0: that really set the tone. When I was sent to Tijuana 2 years after that, there was already young people very excited about their faith. So the retreat is the center of what we do, them having a strong encounter with Christ. Mm-hmm. Many young people, they say, have been maybe catechized, but sometimes they're not evangelized in the sense of having this relationship with Christ. Our faith is about a relationship in the church together. So some things that we started doing is that many of them were started to go to college. So we realized that we need to form them well. If in Mexico, even though Mexico is known to be a very Catholic country, it's actually very secular when it comes to the universities. Mm-hmm. So young people had questions that, you know, their professors would ask about religion and faith. So we realized we want them to stay. We need to really form them well.
1: Would the professors be antagonistic
0: against the faith?
1: Catholic faith?
0: Yeah, against the faith, mostly.
1: Is it just Catholicism, or are they just antagonistic towards people of faith and Christianity?
0: Yeah, and maybe not all, but from what I hear from the young people, many times the professors had some questions about them practicing their faith, questions about, you know, about especially the Catholic Church. Since the Catholic Church has been the Church of Mexico, and there's been some situations between the government and the church. So we decided...
1: By situations, what do you mean?
0: Yeah, in the sense, we're celebrating 100 years of the Cristero War, the revolution in Mexico. 100 years ago, the government tried to shut down the church. They closed churches, they killed priests, they sent out the bishops, and the people rose. They called themselves the Cristeros, and many of them were killed in this revolution. And before they were killed, they would scream, Viva Cristo Rey, long mm-hmm. live Christ the King. Mm-hmm. And then they were shot or killed. And
1: that happened to a number of priests, including Blessed Miguel Pro,
0: exactly.
1: A Jesuit, but also many other priests
0: exactly.
1: in the parishes.
0: So there's been this relationship between the government and the church. It has history. And for some reason, you know, there is many professors might not be practicing Catholic or any religion. So they tend sometimes to make comments or ask questions. So if we wanted our young people to really persevere in the faith, we had to form them well.
1: And let me ask you this. What would be the objection they have to the faith? Why are the professors so opposed to the
0: right.
1: faith? How is it hurting them?
0: Exactly. Perhaps it's because they don't practice, and maybe it's been seen that people that practice the faith are people that are maybe simple people or people that didn't. And that's not the reality everywhere, especially in Mexico, there is a very strong educated community that's, you know, very Catholic. But that's what we realized. Some universities, some professors, we're doing this. But I think it was an eye-opener for us that we had to give the young people more than just an experience. We have to form them. Mm-hmm. And one thing that I was telling you, it's amazing because we've formed them in the doctors of the church, the mystics, the saints. And to our surprise, some people think, you know, that might be too deep for young people. It's the opposite. Young people want to hear about this. Young people want to have identity. Young people understand their journey, their spiritual journey, because of the doctors of the church.
1: I mean, by young people, you're talking about folks in their teens, late teens, early 20s?
0: Yeah, we started with high school. Mostly it was high school back in 2012. Mm-hmm. But then most of them stayed. And so now we work with teens, high school teens, and then young adults and young professionals. Mm-hmm. We realized that many of the young people wanted to go to college, but they didn't have money. So we started a scholarship program in 2017. And this program basically covers the tuition. And in Mexico, or at least in Tijuana, a year of tuition is $400 a year.
1: I hope a lot of you parents watching this
0: yeah.
1: hear that.
0: Yes.
1: You know, when you, one of the universities from which I graduate now is about $100,000 yeah. a year, $400. Teach them Spanish and send them over there.
0: Yeah. My nephew goes to USD, the University of San Diego, and the tuition with a room and board would be about $80,000 a year. So $400. And $400 was enough to keep a young person from college. So we started a scholarship program.
1: Wow.
0: And the results have been amazing.

0: share a story?
1: Please.
0: A young man named David, his father was killed in jail. He never met his father when he was 5 years old. And he started coming to the church. And he was done with high school. So we asked him, are you going to college? He said, for what? You know, we convinced him. He was very smart, very bright, to go to college. He didn't want to go. And his family would actually discourage him. In his mind, his future was either to work, to get into a gang, to live that life. And we worked with him. We convinced him, go to college. You're very bright. Go to school. He did. He's a psychologist now. He continues to serve. He's married. He just had his first child. And he talks about his story with such gratitude. You know, if the Oblates were not there, if the scholarship program was not there, he would have just followed the rest of his family and just either working or been somebody in the streets. So education is really changing the ministry that we do in Tijuana. $400 a year.
1: That's utterly amazing.
0: Amazing.
1: I mean, I knew that years ago gasoline was cheaper in Mexico.
0: Yeah.
1: But $400, that's less than I paid to go to college per year back in the 60s. Yeah. That's truly remarkable.
0: And the best part, so we formed them well. And then another thing that we think is very important is meaningful service. The young people are visiting the poor. They're feeding the homeless. They're knocking on doors. And that's been very transformative for them. So we have now, we started the scholarship program in 2017. We have about 200 that have graduated from college. 5 medical doctors, engineers, psychologists, dentists, just all these professionals, and they continue to serve. So it's beautiful to see young doctors. They visit the sick every day. People with no medical insurance, people that are dying alone, elderly with no medication. And they visit about 300 patients a month, every month. So we have physical therapists, and it's amazing to see what faith, first it was faith, formation, and service is doing to these young people.
1: Yeah, mm-hmm. Of course, you can't expect small children to read the fathers of the church,
0: right,
1: or the great mystics, but to level by level introduce young people. I mean, I remember when I was in high school, they were having us read Tertullian,
0: right,
1: in Latin. Uh-huh. You know, it's possible.
0: Right.
1: It's possible to do that.
0: So not to underestimate the capacities of young people. We've seen that, and our mission is thriving. For us, the problem is not having enough space. We have retreats in the parish, 300 young people. And they sleep there, and they're there for the weekend. And it's just amazing to see that they're washing toilets, cleaning bathrooms, cooking for others to experience a retreat. Mm-hmm. So meaningful service, formation, and an encounter with Christ has been the key elements to our mission with youth in Tijuana.
1: One of the other things you talked about is how important it is for the young people to become meaningfully involved in helping people worse off than they are.
0: Correct.
1: Yeah, talk about what that means in Tijuana, because you're talking about poverty in Tijuana. Maybe you should start there. What does poverty in Tijuana look like?
0: Thank God the wages are going up a little bit. We have a lot of factories because it's right across the border. But the factories, especially when I started there 12 years ago, people were making about $60 to $70 a week for 48 hours of work. Now they're making over $100. But Tijuana, things are not cheap. It's almost the same as if you lived in the U.S. Gas is about $5, $4 to $5 a gallon, if you want to measure it in gallons. Uh-huh. So for someone to work 48 hours and make $100, $150 a week, it's impossible for them to send their children to school, and even if they work all the time. So that's wages. But then what happens to people that don't work for a factory, people that work selling trinkets, or in these mobile markets? They have no insurance. They have no way of paying for doctors. So many of them, there is an insurance in Mexico, but it's hard. It's a system that's very difficult for many of them to get to. So we realized in visiting people that there were sick people that were dying at home.

0: alone, elderly. There's a story of a man named Antonio, and he has diabetes. His family abandoned him. Because of that diabetes, he doesn't have a leg, so he's in a wheelchair and he's blind. So you can imagine to be diabetic, you're older, you have no family, you can't work. So he depends on the charity of neighbors. Neighbors would come and bring whatever they had. So when we found him, our doctors immediately went to visit him, and they're working with him, working with his diet, helping him, you know. And more than anything else, more than having food, he says that the most important thing is that he feels that he has worth. He's not an abandoned human being, that people care and love him. Mm-hmm. And I think that's a life changer for people, to feel loved in the middle of poverty and in the middle of pain, to feel that someone cares. That really makes a difference. So that for the people, but also for our young people that do this. So poverty is very deep, especially in our area. Tijuana is a growing city, and you have many migrants coming from the south of Mexico and even from Central America, because there's a lot of factories. So there are a lot of jobs.
1: Yeah, and they're looking for right. work.
0: So sometimes people come with nothing and they squat. So we have a lot of squatters. So when people squat, they stay in a place with no plumbing, no running water, no toilets or plumbing. So that really makes it difficult. And if you have a family of four or five.
1: And no drinking water.
0: No drinking water in some places, right. Mm. They buy the drinking water. Just right next door to our parish, there's about 100 to 200 houses that people are squatting right next door. So whenever somebody's sick and we have to visit somebody that's sick, whenever someone is dying, you go into the houses and it's horrible. Many of them have to go to the bathroom in buckets. Some of them have enough money to have some sort of septic tank, but even that is expensive. So we're talking that type of poverty. Not all of Tijuana is like that, but we, the missionary oblates, we work with the poor and the most abandoned. So we work in these areas where people lack many resources, including education, medication, food, shelter. So when we see a problem, then we come up with a solution. What can we do? Many elderly were living in a house with a really bad roof. So when we get rain, it's horrible for them. The roofs are collapsing. Water comes in. They sleep in wet mattresses. So we realized, what do we do? So we started building roofs. So we have a few engineers and a few of our young people that they're building roofs. So we build a roof. A family can say, I want to sponsor a family with a roof. And it could be about $1,500. And that changes the way they live. Having a solid roof over your head changes your life. Yeah. Things that we would not think about. So being there, I think, has really helped us to see, what the church does and what hope and faith can bring to a community. Another program that we have, and when it comes to poverty, there was an oblate, a priest, that visited a family, and when they opened the door, they had a young boy with Down syndrome tied up with food on the ground. The grandmother...
1: It's like a dog.
0: Exactly. The family didn't know what to do. Perhaps the parents were working and he was staying with the grandmother. And the grandmother had no idea how to help him or what to do. So because of that, we started a school for children with special needs. We have about 60 children. Children that are rejected by other schools. Children that are made fun of because of their special needs, children that have learning disabilities, children with Down syndrome, with autism, and we work with them, we work with their parents. We bring psychologists to help the parents, give them skills so that they are able to work with the children.
1: And some of these psychologists are the students you had given scholarships.
0: Correct.
1: To educate in college.
0: Yes.
1: Now they are coming back and helping.
0: Correct. We have three that are there almost full time. One, he does a lot of counseling, and he works with the children with special needs. Another one works with children. I think it's very important at a young age for young people, especially in Tijuana, with children, and some of the teens. And then our other psychologist works with people that are going through grief ministry. There's a lot of death in Tijuana.

0: And sometimes horrible death.
1: How so? What do you mean horrible death?
0: And I don't want to scare volunteers because we've had volunteers for many years and we've never had a problem. However, if a family is involved or a teenager is involved in a lifestyle that's not good, they will end up, you know, hurting themselves or their family and perhaps, you know, being killed.
1: It, by not good, you mean criminal?
0: Criminal, and, right, yeah. Right. So if you get involved in drug cartels or drugs, when we see young people that are involved with that, we know how this is going to end. So when you have a mother that had a child killed because of gang violence, not knowing what to do, we had a mother that her son was ran over, a young child was ran over in the street. But 4 years before that, her grandson was ran over. 4 years before that, the mother of the grandson had been ran over too. So this is a mother dealing with the deaths of their children. They're going through poverty. You know, how do you make sense of this suffering? So our psychologists, our community, does whatever they can to bring them to Christ first and foremost. And then after that, to help them with the healing process.
1: One of the local law enforcement officers had been working with some of this area of the gangs.
0: Of violence?
1: The gangs. And he was telling me that this really is a spiritual issue.
0: Of course.
1: Because they even have a devotion, some of the drug sellers and such, they have a devotion to Santa Muerte.
0: Correct.
1: And they have priests of Santa Muerte. Santa Muerte is holy, the Saint Death.
0: Saint Death, correct.
1: Basically, it's Saint Death. They're devoted to death. They will put curses on pornography, put curses on the drugs, and they get people enmeshed in this work that brings them down. The human trafficking.
0: Of course.
1: All this is part of it, and it's also a very deadly thing that involves spiritual warfare.
0: That's why we have to work with children, because if someone is growing up and there's a lot of poverty, and they see that their parents can't get out of poverty, it might be easy for some of them to say, well, I'll just get involved selling drugs, or I'll just do something else that's going to bring me some money to help my family. So we have to make sure that they never go into the lifestyle. So we have to provide programs for children, for teens, retreats, and most of all, to really focus on education, because education is their way out of poverty. Mm-hmm. You know, our young people don't dream about, the young people in Tijuana don't dream about going to the U.S. or working in the U.S. because they have a career in Tijuana. They want to stay there with their families and take care of their families as young professionals. So this changes their view about everything. So focusing on education. And it's so cheap, $400 a year. Now, that's public school. If someone applies to a public university and doesn't get in, then they have to apply to a private university. And a private university is about $1,600 a year, which is still nothing.
1: Yeah.
0: $800 a semester.
1: Yeah. You know, this would be a great program for Americans.
0: Of course.
1: That if you go to school in Tijuana, you also pay the tuition for another student or two, and you still have a huge bargain over even going to a junior college here.
0: Uh-huh, correct.
1: And that would be, you know, these just gets my
0: no exactly. But that's the best part, that they're not only getting an education, they get the education, then they stay. And they help others get out of poverty. They inspire others. Yeah. Because we develop a culture of education where 90 to like 95% of our young adults involved are either in college or they graduate from college. So 90%. So for them, their parents didn't go to college. A university, like I said with the story of the young man, going to college was not an option because their families didn't go to college. So to be in an environment where everyone around you is becoming a professional, it encourages you. You too can do it.
1: Yeah. Exactly. You know, something else that you mentioned to me about the approach

0: to service.
1: Correct.
0: Is in a contrast, you had worked in a poverty program in California.
1: Correct.
0: Before you became an oblate.
1: Yeah. So I was.
0: And what was that like compared to?

0: It was about $3 million, I think, for 3 years, something like that. I don't want to say something that's not correct. So we had a youth program. We had a youth group. And we had about 20 in our youth group, and they would travel. They would take them to Sacramento, to Europe, these young adults.
1: Go back. They went to Europe?
0: Yeah, on conferences. They were building these leaders. But I came from a faith base where, with no budget or with very little budget, we were working with 200, 300 teens that were just cleaning toilets on weekend retreats, cooking for others. So it was a bit difficult for me to see the amount of resources that were available and the things that I thought, man, the things that we can do with this in a faith base. You know, I couldn't talk about God because it was in a faith-based program. They knew it was Catholic.
1: Was that federal government or state government?
0: It was a state. It was state funding.
1: Okay.
0: Yeah. So state funding or private funding, but they had a huge budget. And like I said, their goal was to reduce pregnancy in Hollywood. And they had different programs for the adults and the teens, but the youth group that we had was between 15 and 20. And I was used to seeing hundreds of young people just on fire for service. So that was a bit difficult for me. So I was there for about a year. And I decided, I think I want to study theology, and I want to go back to serving in the church. And I went back to the church. And again, what we see in the church is amazing. When God or Christ touches the hearts of young people, the things that they do is incredible. With no budget. I mean, we're taking about 40 young adults to Korea for Youth Day, World Youth Day, with the Pope from Tijuana. They've been selling loaves of bread for over a year. No budget, and somehow they make it happen. And I think that's the beauty, that they're working for their funds, that they're working for their retreats. So they take a lot of pride in the work that they do, that good pride, you know, of saying we're working for this. So that's meaningful service. And I think when you make it easy for young people, then in the end they don't appreciate the programs or the blessings that they get.
1: What do you mean make it easy?
0: For example, where I work, the budget, we had a huge budget. So we never worried about raising funds, so we never worried about taking our young people to a trip where they would meet some senators or something in Sacramento, you know. I saw that, like, what great opportunities. But, you know, our people in the church didn't have these opportunities. They had to work for every penny that they, but that made it a huge difference in the way they work for the program, the way they experience the program. So I really definitely believe that when you give young people the opportunity to work for what they do, they appreciate it more, they're more grateful, and they do more for the community. That's been my experience.
1: And it sounds like it's the same principle you're applying in the area of their faith development. You don't water it down.
0: You don't water it down.
1: You give them, you know, some real challenges from the fathers of the church, St. Teresa of Avila, and other, you know, really deep thinkers and deeply spiritual people, and challenge them, and they respond.
0: They respond very well. You know, words like desolation or the dark night of the soul, these are words from doctors of the church, St. John of the Cross. So to have a young adult say, Father, I think I'm going through a dark night of the soul. What should I do? To be able to use this language, to be able to understand their spiritual journey. And of course, they go on retreat. So they're out of the retreat on a high, a spiritual high. So at retreat, we say, you know, you're going to experience consolation. Consolation, you're a Jesuit, so you know the rules of St. Ignatius.
1: Right.
0: Consolation means that you're going to be just on fire. It's a honeymoon, right? You're going to want to serve. You're going to want to go to church. Things are going to seem beautiful. You're going to be attracted to things from above. But then be ready, because you're going to face desolation, which is the opposite. The feeling is gone. And now you go to church and you don't feel anything. Now you go to the youth group or the Bible study and you don't feel anything. That doesn't mean that God is not there. That's a very important part of your spiritual journey, to persevere when you don't have any feelings. Now you're going to do it out of love, not feelings. So for them to understand that consolation and desolation.
1: And they respond to that?
0: And they respond so well. Mm-hmm. They come and they say, Father, you know, this last retreat that I served, I didn't want to be here. and it was very difficult, but I would remember you saying, you know,

0: you don't do it because of feelings. You do it because it's right. And I went through to all the meetings, and after the retreat, I feel so good. And that's what we want to teach them. Yeah. Faith is not just about feelings. Feelings will come, but feelings don't define your spiritual journey. God is greater than feelings.
1: Well, it's the same pattern that our Lord lived.
0: Of course.
1: At the baptism, the Father speaks to him. The Holy Spirit hovers like a dove over him. He's called the beloved Son of the Father. And then he's led into the desert to be tempted for 40 days,
0: right,
1: not eating or drinking. You know, that the same pattern.
0: It's a
1: that
0: desert
1: Jesus
0: experience.
1: Took.
0: Yes. Correct. And when they're able to identify that. So that's why I think it's very important not to water down the faith. Yeah. The search retreat, we made it, throughout the years, we made it more Catholic. Every talk that we give to the young people and the adults has a saint. So we look at St. Teresa of Avila, St. Teresa of the Little Flower, St. John of the Cross, St. Ignatius of Loyola. And so they get a little bit of a saint, then they get a powerful testimony. So they leave with some tools. We believe that identity is key for young people. Not
1: yes.
0: watering down the
1: yes.
0: faith. We are Catholic, and to be proud to be Catholic, to be able to be proud of the saints and their wisdom and their teachings, and to be able to use that in your own journey, that has been the greatest part of our formation.
1: Yeah, it's not a retreat about I gotta be me.
0: Right.
1: It's about
0: right.
1: I gotta be like Jesus.
0: Right. And those words
1: Jesus.
0: Can be so shallow. What do you mean? I gotta be me or be yourself. What does that mean?
1: I know.
0: Especially when you're going through depression and anxiety. What does it mean to be yourself? To just give in to every feeling? You know, be more, because you were created for more. So
1: yeah.
0: that's our message. You were created for more, and God wants you to be more.
1: Yeah, becoming Jesus is what we want. We have to take a little break, Father.
0: Sure.
1: If you want to find out more about the work of the Oblates of Mary Immaculate, go to a website. It's called oblatesusa.org. Oblatesusa.org. And if you also would be interested in keeping up with the work of Father Jesse Esqueda and the Oblates who are working in Tijuana, Mexico, go to their website, which is missionwithyouth.org. Missionwithyouth.org. And again, I'm not going to tell you yet the famous dish served everywhere that comes from Tijuana. So please stay with us, and we'll be back in a couple minutes.

On May 8th, 2025, Catholics around the world erupted with joy when the white smoke billowed from the temporary chimney on the roof of the Sistine Chapel, announcing that the cardinals in the conclave had chosen a successor to the recently deceased Pope Francis. Delight turned to utter shock when the name of the new pope was announced from the loggia of St. Peter's Basilica. Robert Francis Prevost, an American, had been chosen and had taken the name Pope Leo XIV. It was the most important event in American Catholic history. The first U.S.-born pontiff and the first from North America, Pope Leo XIV was born in 1955 in the area of Chicago, Illinois, to parents themselves the children of immigrants and who raised three sons imbued with the Catholic faith. Thanks to the strength of the Catholic witness of his family and the priests, nuns, and religious in his life, he said yes to the call to the priesthood and the Augustinian order. While in service around the world as an Augustinian missionary, a bishop in Peru, and then a cardinal in Rome, Pope Leo XIV never lost his love for his family and never lost touch with his distinguished

deeply American roots. He is truly a child of the church in America, and is both a worthy heir of faith and the greatest exemplar of the flowering of Catholicism in the United States.

0: Welcome back. We are speaking to Father Jesse Esqueda, who is working in Tijuana, Mexico. He's one of the oblates of Mary Immaculate and serving at their parish, especially doing a lot of ministry with young people. And there was one correction you wanted to make. Please do.
1: Yeah, so I'm now in the seminary also, and I do vocation work in Tijuana, because we have a vocation director for the U.S. province, Father Art Flores.
0: Okay.
1: So hello to him. He's the one that takes care of vocations in the U.S., and I do vocation work in Tijuana.
0: So you're not bucking for his job?
1: No.
0: No, no, you're okay.
1: I want to make sure he knows that.
0: Okay, good. All right, let's start off with a question from our studio. Sir, where are you from?
2: Well, I'm from Colorado Springs, Colorado. And my question, actually, your discussion raises a lot of questions. Mm-hmm. I happen to have a degree from the University of San Diego. You mentioned that earlier, right? And $80,000, wow. But I paid at least half of that. You have folks there who are like us, searching for God. And we do a lot of studying, and we try to find him. And certainly we do get closer by following the scripture. But my question is, how do you really get to develop that deep relationship with God? It sounds like you have an answer. And I could envision University of San Diego students participating in something like this instead of some of the things that have kind of taken down the high rating of the school that it used to have.
1: Thank you for your question.
0: Yeah.
1: Go ahead. First of all, we do work with the University of San Diego.
0: Okay.
1: So they come to Tijuana maybe 6 or 8 times a year.
0: Okay.
1: And then they come once for a week. And in that week, they see our programs, they interact with the youth, and they're always very moved and impressed with, you know, the things that they see and what we do. I think the biggest shock is that it's right in their backyard. You don't have to go to Africa. You don't have to go to another country. You drive.
0: Well, you are going to another country.
1: Right. Another country, I mean, a different continent. Yes.
0: Okay.
1: Continent. But the fact that you drive half an hour, and you are in a whole different world. So for them to see this and to experience this, I think it's not only life-changing, it's very healthy, because you realize how blessed you are. So you come back appreciating the things that you have, and many of them have said that. Some of them are in tears. They have no idea, you know. We tend to complain about so many things. So for them to see the way people live, the way students need to study and work for their university and just take 3 buses to go to school and still persevere gives them encouragement and gratitude. And it's good for people to see that. The journey with God, do you want to say something?
0: Well, I was just going to ask, you know, Tijuana used to be a place, I don't know if it still is, of a high tourist trade.
1: Right.
0: You go to the center of the city on the Avenida de la Revolucion,
1: correct,
0: in that central area. There was always a lot of tourism. Is that still the case?
1: Yeah, and it's growing, and there's many buildings, skyscrapers. It's a nice city by the beach in the downtown area, but we are in the periphery. We are in the outskirts.
0: And that's the part tourists don't see.
1: Tourists don't go there, right?
0: No. They don't know that part.
1: And so USD has work with us. We're very grateful to them. One of the people that first mentioned, because we had like sporadic scholarships here and there, people would say, I want to help a young person with a book. And then someone from USD around 2016 said, is there any way I could sponsor a student through their university? And that gave us the idea, why not look for sponsors? Somebody that could sponsor someone, you know, for years. And that's how the idea came up. That's how we got the idea of doing the scholarship program. So it's thanks to a student from USD. So they're there. Another question that he said or mentioned about the journey to God. You know, the journey to God is a lifelong journey. But the more you understand the journey, the easier it is. Mm-hmm.

0: For example, if you understand that there will be dark nights, that there will be desolation, and if you know what to do when they come, it makes it easier. For example, we tell young people, you know, St. Ignatius says that, you know, when you're in desolation, where you're not feeling anything, never make a change to your spiritual commitment.
1: Yes.
0: So they understand that. If I want to grow in the faith and I committed myself to this retreat or this Bible study and I just don't feel it, I'm discouraged or I'm in desolation, I don't make a change. I persevere in my commitment. And then the feeling comes after, right? And another one that St. Ignatius says, you know, prayer, meditation, examination, and penance. That's rule number 6. So we teach them that. When you're in desolation, pray. And when St. Ignatius would talk about prayer, ask God. And just ask and ask and ask. So they realize that even if I don't feel it, God is still there. And just ask. So that's prayer. Meditation. Meditate on the power of God more than in your problem. Meditate that God will pull you out of there. All desolation is temporary. Mm-hmm. So just the fact that you realize that this suffering, this desert experience, this desolation will end, gives you the courage to continue to go forward.
1: Yes.
0: So meditation, and then examination, to examine yourself. Sometimes you're just in a really bad mood. Sometimes everything is getting to you. Don't just go with it. Stop yourself. What is this really about? What happened earlier today or what's going on? So to be able to examine your feelings and emotions, not everything that you think about, not everything that you feel is correct or it's right or it's healthy. Mm-hmm. So to be able for a young person to be able to stop themselves and be able to examine their feelings, because feelings come from thoughts, examine their thoughts, that's huge for them. And then penance, which basically means when you're in desolation, go against your feeling. You don't feel like going to church today? Go and go early. You don't feel like talking to another person? Go and give them a hug. Go against your feeling. Mm-hmm. And that's the way that one of the rules, St. Ignatius says that we were able to get out of desolation.
1: Yes.
0: So being able to teach young people this, it is a difficult journey. It is a journey of detachment. It is a journey that we are going to face a cross. But to know what to do when the cross comes, that's key.
1: Yes.
0: And to know that you're not alone, even though you feel alone. St. Ignatius says that when you're in desolation, you feel as you're disconnected or you're separate from your Creator. That doesn't mean it's true. And we tell them that just because you feel something doesn't make it true.
1: And this is something that is a principle that applies to a lot of positive feelings. You have to be just as careful about some of
0: course.
1: Them. A lot of people fall madly in love one person after another.
0: Honeymoon is experience.
1: Yeah. And I said, no, you know, learn to listen to what's going on and don't jump and follow one feeling after another.
0: And you mentioned something like that at Mass today about the fruit, you know?
1: Yes.
0: About the fruits of the Spirit. Yes. At first, it's beautiful. There's consolation. You're excited about the retreat. Then comes the difficult part. And what you do in the difficult part, that's what makes a difference, whether you mature in your spirituality or you don't. Or you could be a child in spirituality the rest of your life. Like St. Paul would say, you know, children in the spiritual journey.
1: This is a very, very important part of a spiritual life. And to be teaching that to young people is such a crucial preparation for the rest of their lives.
0: Correct.
1: Marriage and everything else.
0: Yeah. We talk a lot about the La Loca de la Casa, which St. Teresa of Avila, the mad one or the crazy woman or the crazy one. So young people know how to identify that. What is the loca, the crazy one? It's your thoughts, your negative thoughts, your imagination, right? So we tell young people, not everything that you think comes from a good place. Not everything you think, it's good for you. So be able to identify La Loca, the crazy one, when that voice, that negative voice that makes you a victim, that you feel that the world is against you, that nobody understands you. Okay, you're going into this hole of negativity, right? So identify when the crazy, the mad one is talking to you, your negative mind, right? Second, don't believe it. It's not true. You're a child of God. You know, you are deeply loved by God. And then change your thought. Gratitude is a wonderful thing to practice. Change your thought. And just these skills or wisdom really help young people when they're so emotional, when they believe that everything that they think and everything that they feel is the truth. They realize, no, I could challenge my thoughts. I could challenge my feelings.
1: And my feelings, yes.
0: Yeah, yes.
1: Yeah, this...

0: you know, the other side of that too is if you follow all those feelings that I'm a victim, I'm right. oppressed, and it becomes so easy for other people, including the evil spirit, to manipulate right. our fear and control us. And so the following feelings makes us kind of stupid to begin with. And then other people can manipulate us. We see this in politics, in culture, and in the spiritual life.
1: Can I share a short story?
0: Please.
1: Okay. So I tell that there's this man named Billy. And Billy was very upset, right? So the neighbor comes and he says, Billy, why are you so upset? He said, the neighbor came, the other neighbor. He brought me a box. I thought it was a gift. And it was a rat, a big fat rat. And the rat now is loose in my house. And it's destroying my plants and it's making holes. I'm really upset at the neighbor, right? So the neighbor and say, I'm sorry to hear that, Billy. The next day, the neighbor comes back and Billy's feeding the rat. And he says, Billy, what are you doing? I'm feeding the rat. Why would you feed the rat? So that people can see what the neighbor did to me, right? Billy, why don't you let go of the rat? So how would I complain? How would I tell people what the neighbor is doing to me? Feeding the rat, feeding the rat. So I tell that to young people. You know, maybe somebody hurt you in the past. Maybe somebody gave you a rat. Maybe it was unfair. But you could let go of that. You've kept it alive. You've kept that feeling alive by feeding the rat, feeding the negative thoughts. You know, we feed them, and that's the problem.
0: Yeah, exactly. We have another sure. question from our studio audience. Sir, where are you from?
2: From Crossville, Tennessee.
0: Good to have you here. Welcome. And what is your question?
2: My question is, I'm pretty inspired by this whole thing. To me, you're bringing the gospel to these people without really preaching the gospel, but you're being the gospel. And to me, it seems like it's very, very successful there. So I was wondering, do your oblates conduct other programs like this? And how successful has this model been?
1: Thank you for your question. Yeah, so right now I'm the chair of Mission with Youth, and Mission with Youth for the U.S. province.
0: Okay, so that is your U.S.
1: Yeah,
0: office.
1: Yeah, yes. Mission with Youth, yeah. So this is a committee that we want to work to help other programs in the U.S. with the Oblates. Since COVID, especially for a lot of the parishes, they lost many of their youth, or the youth are not coming back, or just COVID and just, you know, being on gadgets so much mm-hmm. has really affected their desire to be part of a church. So we're rebuilding. We're having a conference in November 13th to the 15th in San Antonio. And we've been doing some of that traveling to really encourage the youth ministers, the pastors. Mm-hmm. You know, it is a difficult task. Working with young people is difficult, especially now, mm-hmm. but it's a beautiful journey. And again, there's two things that we say, you know, do raise a bar, right? Like give them more, give them substance, encourage them to serve, but walk with them. Yeah. And I think that's key, that they know that they're not alone. We raise the bar in the sense that you're going to learn about your faith, you're going to serve the poor, you're going to go to school, you're going to become a professional, but we're going to be with you. We're going to walk with you. And I think that makes a difference. So we're developing some programs in the U.S. There's some great programs already. And we're helping them. How do you form leaders? Because the whole goal is to form other leaders. Mm-hmm. I used to be the pastor at the parish. Now I'm in vocations. I mean, in the seminary, I'm a formator. I help with a mission with youth. I help on retreats. I help with masses. But now I'm in the seminary in Tijuana. And it's beautiful because the programs continue. Mm-hmm. Because there's a lot of leadership. Because you want to make sure that these programs are not based on someone's personality or a leader. That you form enough leaders that when one of the leaders leaves, things continue, like EWTN.
0: Yeah.
1: You know?
0: Yeah, yeah.
1: There's a lot of leadership. There's a lot of people that work for this. That's the same thing for Mission with Youth. So I'm in the seminary now in Tijuana. We have a seminary for the Oblates there. And I do vocations, and I work with the youth whenever I have the chance, or at the parish whenever I have the chance.
0: And I was going to add one thing about these programs in the United States. We have to remember that it's not just a problem of young people engaging in the church. They don't date.
1: Right.
0: Dating is way down.
1: Sure.

0: They don't get married.
1: Getting a driver's license is down.
0: Getting driver's license and joining any other organization. All that's not, it's not only the church. There's something about the disconnected and isolated quality. And this is something that the church also needs to address so that we can help folks to grow more as human beings.
1: And because of that, because it is a huge challenge right now, that's why we start with the retreats. So the retreats, we make them very fun. They're very exciting for young people. So that's so that they have the encounter, because it would be very hard to invite them to talk about the saints. They don't care about the saints, especially if they're not involved in the church or to do some service. So we start with the retreat, the experience of Christ. And I think that's what we want to encourage. I think parishes that have a retreat ministry, whether it's Search or Acts or Tech, they tend to really inspire young people. But what you do after, that's
0: key.
1: Yes,
0: yes.
1: The retreat opens the door. But then what do you do when the door's open? Where do you lead them? How do you lead them? And I think that's the important part. And I think we're blessed because we are in a place, Tijuana, that there's so much for young people to do. And I think that's key.
0: I think that that's a key thing. I see it the same way with the Colby Prison Ministry that some friends of mine in Texas have gotten me involved with. The retreat starts it. It's that encounter with Jesus Christ, coming to know Jesus Christ.
1: Come and see.
0: And then after that, there's this weekly meeting with them to give them OCIA and all the rest. And it transforms the prisoners' lives, but all that needs to be there. We only have about 3 minutes left. And one of the things I'd like you to bring up, we talked about it this morning, is that that parish in Tijuana has more vocations than any other part of your order's work. Tell us a little bit about the vocations.
1: Well, in the U.S., vocations, you know, everybody's struggling with vocations, but in Tijuana right now, there are 14 young men from Tijuana in different parts of vocations, different parts of formation, 14. And 10 or 11 of them are from that one parish. So from one parish to have 10 young men in seminary, that's huge.
0: Yes.
1: So the first stage is called the pre-novitiate. So right now we have 8 young men in the pre-novitiate, and then we have others in different parts of the formation period. But I think that's also the fruits, working with young people, giving them the tools, sending them to serve, meaningful service, really wakes up the vocation in them. And encouraging them, asking the questions. So I tell everyone, ask the question, have you ever thought about being a priest? Or have you ever thought about being a nun or a sister, a religious? Don't be afraid to challenge young people.
0: No, I think that's right.
1: Yes.
0: I think that's right. And obviously it's bearing fruit.
1: It's bearing fruit.
0: You have more there than in the United States.
1: In the U.S., for the entire U.S., there's less people in the pre-novitiate that there are in Tijuana. And I think, again, it's because all the work that's getting done there and the mission with youth, they're doing a great job in the U.S. too, but it's difficult. Vocations are difficult right now. And we've been blessed, like I said, to have 10 young men from one parish in the seminary. That's beautiful.
0: Well, again, I don't know how it is in Mexico, but in the United States, for the first time in our history, the majority of adults are not married.
1: Mm.
0: You know, they're not listening to the vocation to holy matrimony, yet alone to religious life.
1: Right.
0: So it's across the board. And, you know, all of us, I think, need to work to encourage young people to think, what does Jesus want me to do with my life?
1: Mm-hmm.
0: Not just what are my options.
1: Sure.
0: What are the options he gives me and he's asking of me? I want to, again, encourage people to find out more about the work of the Oblates of Mary Immaculate and also what Father Jesse Esqueda is doing. You can go to oblatesusa.org, oblatesusa.org to find out more about the Oblates.
1: I think it's OMIUSA, if I'm not.
0: OMI?
1: OMIUSA, correct.
0: Okay, try that.
1: OMI.
0: OMI. USA.org. 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They know these computers. So OMIUSA.org. And you can also go to missionwithyouth.org. Mission with Youth, see what's going on in Tijuana.
1: Yes.
0: Father, thank you for coming.
1: Thank you for having me here.
0: And by the way, the answer of the great food from Tijuana is Caesar's salad.
1: It was created in Tijuana.
0: Most people think it's from Rome. No. The Caesar who made the salad never got to Rome. Father, would you join me in blessing our audience? May Almighty God bless you all and keep you and cause his face to shine upon you and lead you in all of your ways by his peace. Almighty God bless you, Father, Son, and Holy Spirit. And again, please remember to keep us in between your monthly gas bill, electric bill, and cable bill. And if you do that, we'll be able to pay our monthly bills too. God bless you, and thank you for your support.
1: God bless you. Thank you, Father.

0: As a little girl, St. Therese lived in a very nice home and was pampered by her family. All that changed one Christmas when she overheard her father telling her sister that he was tired and that St. Therese was too old to be spoiled. Therese was upset at first, but later understood that it was important to put the needs of others ahead of herself. Above all, St. Therese decided to pray for those who needed God the most, even a murderer who was about to be put to death. She wanted him to repent for his sins, so to be spared from hell, and asked for a sign from God of his repentance. St. Therese found out that the murderer was sorry for his sins. He asked for a crucifix and died in peace with God. Thanking the Lord, St. Therese offered her life as a nun to save sinners. She devoted her life to saving souls and praying for priests, as well as serving her fellow nuns with responsibilities. One winter was especially hard, as three sisters died and most became sick. St. Therese and two other nuns looked after the sick, washed clothes, and cooked. She knew God was with each of her sisters who were very sick. St. Therese of Lisieux died of tuberculosis, living a heroic life by offering little things to God. To learn more about St. Therese of Lisieux and other saints and blesseds, watch My Catholic Family here on EWTN.
1: Hi, this is Doug Keck inviting you to join me next time when my special guest will be Matthew Bunsen, PhD, joining me from Washington, D.C., talking about the book America's Apostle, celebrating the life and legacy of Blessed Fulton J. Sheen.
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1: Where does the history of Catholic liturgy begin? You won't find its origin in the age of the Church Fathers or even in the lifetime of the 12 Apostles. It goes back much further than that. Catholic liturgy begins in the first pages of the Holy Bible and at the very dawn of creation. It was God who put it there, and it was very good. I'm Mike Aquilina. Join me and Dr. Scott Hahn as we study the genesis of liturgy, finding the deepest biblical roots of the Mass,

0: Welcome to Letter and Spirit, our ongoing conversation about worship and the Word of God. I'm Mike Aquilina, and it's my great pleasure and privilege to be carrying on this conversation with you and with my good friend, Dr. Scott Hahn. Scott, welcome back.
1: Great to be with you again.
0: Scott, we're talking about your book, Letter and Spirit, From Written Text to Living Word in the Liturgy. And we're talking about the liturgy, the worship, the ritual public worship of God's people, not as we know it today in the Mass, but in the Old Testament times. And specifically, we're going way back, aren't we? We're going back to the first day of creation.
1: That's right. We're going back to the dawn of human history to see it from a divine perspective and to reread Genesis 1 and 2 through the eyes of ancient Israelites, because that's what it takes to really grasp the meaning of God's inspired word, especially the creation account. And I have to admit that for many years, I didn't read it that way. I didn't even try to read it that way. I wasn't even aware of the fact that you should try.
0: Well, you know, those first chapters of Genesis are caught up in so many controversies, not only between Christians, but between Christians and the rest of the world, that we rarely have time to think about them as liturgical documents, really.
1: That's right. I mean, I think we tend to read Genesis 1 and 2 with modern questions in mind, and so we're looking for answers to modern questions, despite the fact that the ancient author and his original audience weren't asking those questions. They weren't seeking scientific answers to how much clock time it took, you know, for creation to come into existence, how many ages elapsed, you know, what scientific and mechanical processes were involved. I think when we go back and read Genesis 1 and 2 on its own terms, we're going to understand why it is that the Catechism in paragraph 1079 refers to the liturgical poem of the first creation.
0: Oh, wow.
1: When you read Genesis 1, obviously you hear repetition. You hear a certain cadence as well, a certain style or form or rhythm. And it was good. God saw all that he made and was good. You also hear, and God said, and God said, and God said. And as you continue reading Genesis 1, you hear, okay, day one, day two, day three, it is good, it is good, it is good, and God said,
0: kind of
1: and God
0: said. A ritual rhythm to it.
1: Exactly.
0: Right,
1: and so it's a poetic narrative that ultimately culminates in a climax that every ancient Israelite reader would have seen without any confusion, and that is the seventh day. God could have created the world, of course, in one split second, or he could have described how it took place over millions and billions of years. But instead, he describes it as taking place in 6 days, just in time to celebrate, to commemorate, to consecrate the seventh day, which, of course, is the Sabbath.
0: So what's so special about that?
1: Well, the Sabbath, as we know from the book of Exodus, is the sign of God's covenant. The covenant between God and his people is what the seventh day signifies. And on the seventh day, you remember the Sabbath, not just by waking up and saying, ah, I remembered it's the seventh day. Mm-hmm. You remember the Sabbath by performing acts of remembrance, acts of memorial, acts of commemoration. This, of course, is what we mean by liturgy, because the way you remember the Sabbath day to keep it holy according to the covenant commandment is to gather as God's family and to celebrate the life that he's given, keep the laws that he's imposed, but most especially celebrate the liturgy that opens us up to more and more of his grace and his power.
0: Because otherwise, the idea of God resting doesn't make much sense.
1: That's right. I mean,
0: he's almighty.
1: God wasn't tired at the end of creation, but he knew that we would be tired at the end of a long work week. And so he establishes a pattern for his children, for us to imitate our Creator, our God, our Father. So the seventh day is the sign of the Sabbath, and the Sabbath is the sign of the covenant. But it's also significant that you have in the term seven, the root meaning of the word covenant. As we point out in Letter and Spirit, as we've seen in our discussion of a previous program, Swear to God, in ancient Hebrew, the way you would speak, I want to enter into a covenant with you, you literally would say, I swear.

0: a covenant. I shava. And the Hebrew word to swear a covenant is literally to seven oneself. And so when you recognize that ancient Israelite writers and readers were looking at Genesis 1 and 2 and seeing what God was up to, that he's creating in 6 days in order to consecrate the seventh day, he has sevened himself. He has sworn a covenant. He has made a bond between himself and his creation.
1: And again, he's not doing this because of any need on his part.
0: That's right. It's an overflow of his own goodness and wisdom. But as a result, he is calling us into something more than a contract. We're not just laborers. A covenant differs from a contract as much as marriage differs from prostitution. I mean, in a contract, you exchange goods and services. In a covenant, you exchange life. In a contract, this is yours, now that is mine. But in a covenant, I am yours, you are mine, and God is the bond that unites us.
1: So that seventh day is a covenant he's making with us to unite us to him. It's a communion.
0: Exactly.
1: It's communion on Sunday.
0: Cardinal Ratzinger sees this so clearly in his book, The Spirit of the Liturgy, and many other essays that he's written. Rabbi Levinson, in his book, Sinai and Zion. Jewish, Catholic, and Protestant authors alike have come to this consensus that what is easily missed in a modern or postmodern reading of Genesis 1 and 2 is what would have been unmistakably clear to any ancient reader, and that is the creation of God is a divine liturgy. And as such, we recognize the purpose of God in creating the world was to bring glory to himself by bestowing his life and his presence upon us, by making us nothing less than his own family. Later on, when Solomon built the temple in Jerusalem, he did it in a way that reflects this pattern in an unmistakable way. He shattered world records by making the temple in 7 years, just in time to consecrate it in the seventh month during the Feast of Tabernacles, which lasted 7 days. And it's the seventh festival of the seventh month in Israel's liturgical calendar. And the prayer of dedication that he offers there in 1 Kings consists of seven distinct petitions. So Solomon, in creating the temple, is creating the whole world in miniature. We discover that in ancient Israel, the whole of creation was seen as a cosmic temple, just as the temple was seen as a miniature universe, the microcosm. This gives us a liturgical cosmology, a way of seeing the world in terms of our covenant relationship with God.
1: What's beautiful, too, is that so many of those details from that first story of creation, you know, God's breath upon the waters, we hear again and again in our liturgy today, especially in the baptismal liturgy, don't we?
0: That's right. When you see that the Spirit of God was hovering over the waters, and then, of course, you go from Genesis to Exodus and you realize that the mighty wind of God is what parted the waters of the Red Sea. And so with the Spirit, the wind, and the water again, Israel passes into freedom and into this opportunity to renew their covenant with the living God. These are the texts that are read in the Easter Vigil so that we associate baptism, the Word of God that is spoken in the rite of baptism, and the water and the Spirit who brings that together in a powerful way. This is what brings about a new creation and nothing less, a new Exodus and nothing less.
1: Now, what role do Adam and Eve play in that primal liturgy, that primitive liturgy that we see there in Genesis?
0: Good question. When we reread Genesis 1 and 2 through the lens of the liturgy, what we discover is not only the fact that the Sabbath is the climax of God's work in creation, but that the role that God calls Adam and Eve to play is more than just the role of a gardener. In Genesis 2, when he assigns Adam the task to till and to keep the garden, it's an interesting combination of two Hebrew verbs. In fact, we only find those two words used elsewhere in Leviticus and Numbers when the Levites are assigned the task of ministry. The word to till is avodah, and that is more ordinarily translated to serve or minister. And the word to keep, shamar, means to guard. When the Levites were entrusted with the task of ministering in God's presence there in the sanctuary and guarding the holy dwelling of God from those who might defile or pollute it, their task was to till and to keep the sanctuary. That is to minister or serve and to guard that which is holy.
1: So God is really the priest in Genesis, but we see Adam has a share in God's priesthood.
0: That's right. There's a sense in which God makes the cosmic temple, but calls Adam to perform the role of a priestly mediator. He's the king of creation. He is the son of the Most High God,

0: But he also fulfills this liturgical task that is comparable to the Levites in tilling and keeping the garden. It's interesting because when you look at ancient forms of literature and you look at the ancient creation accounts that Israel shared with the ancient Near Eastern peoples, you discover that creation always produced a garden. But the garden was perceived as more than just a garden. It was understood as a sanctuary, a place of divine presence and a place of sacrificial worship. And so not only the verbs to till and to keep, but the references to onyx and the precious stones and the references to the waters, the rivers there, throughout the history of Jewish interpretation and throughout the interpretive tradition of Christianity, you recognize that the garden is really a sanctuary, that Adam and Eve are there, in a certain sense, called to fulfill a liturgical role.
1: And this liturgical life continued into the next generations, didn't it?
0: That's right.
1: With their children, with their sons, Cain and Abel.
0: Yeah, you see, of course, that Adam and Eve disobey the commandment. They break the covenant. And part of that, of course, is a disobedience that is rooted in a failure to fulfill their liturgical task. That spills over, as you mentioned, in the next chapters, in the next generation. As you move from Genesis 3 into chapter 4, you discover that the first two children of Adam and Eve, Cain and Abel, the first thing that they do, the first activity they perform is liturgy. They offer sacrifice.
1: And that's really what the drama turns on, isn't it?
0: That's right, because Abel's sacrifice is accepted by the Lord God, whereas Cain's sacrifice is considered unacceptable, which is what, you know, generates the resentment and the hostility that ends up producing the fratricide, the act of murder, whereby Cain kills his brother Abel.
1: So in these two major stories at the beginning of the book of Genesis, which begins the Bible, we see the drama turning on liturgical acts.
0: That's right. And in such a way as to make it unmistakably clear to ancient Israelite readers, for example, when Abel took the firstlings of his herds and flocks and offered them, any ancient Israelite would say, well, of course, that's what you do if you want to perform the liturgy properly, whereas what Cain does violates what all of the assumptions of ancient Israelite liturgy.
1: And this continues to be the golden thread through the drama of the Bible from beginning to end. And we're going to follow that thread a little bit more. But right now, I think we have to take a break. Right. I hope we can come back to this immediately after the break. And I hope you'll be there right with us.
2: Today, I was led in spirit by my guardian angel to hell. The hatred for God from the condemned souls was unbearable for me to listen to. The worst suffering of all was not the fire, but the loss of God and not having any hope.
3: The loss of each soul plunges me into terrible sadness. You always console me when you pray for the salvation of sinners.
2: What I have written is but a pale shadow of the things I saw. They are there because of their great pride in refusing to admit their sins and not trusting in God's divine mercy for them. I now pray even more fervently for the conversion of sinners, and incessantly pray for God's mercy upon them. Oh, how I would gladly suffer my whole life just to save one soul from going.

Welcome back to Letter and Spirit, our ongoing discussion of worship and the Word of God. I'm Mike Aquilina, and I'm here with Dr. Scott Hahn, and we're in the book of Genesis.

0: And we're about to discuss something that I hope is going to bring back a flood of memories for a lot of people.
1: Noah.
0: Noah, right.
1: Where do we find the liturgy in Noah's covenant? Well, you know, that's an important question because once again it highlights how we often don't see things that we don't have in our own cultural experience. Mm-hmm. But when you read Genesis 6 through 9, the account of the covenant with Noah, through the lenses of the liturgy, the way ancient Israelites did, you're going to see it immediately. For example, in Genesis 6, verse 18, we have God promising to renew His covenant. The word for renew or to make a covenant in Genesis 6:18 in Hebrew is hakim. It's a technical term that literally means to renew a covenant, which confirms our interpretive judgment that back in Genesis 1 and 2, there was a covenant all the way back in creation
0: right.
1: that Adam was mediating.
0: And there was also a fall from it, too.
1: That's
0: there
1: right, a broken covenant right. that brings covenant curses. So here in Genesis 6, how is the covenant going to be renewed? Well, by building an ark. Mm. And the animals that he takes aboard the ark, we know, are one pair of all the animals, except there's this added stipulation. You take seven of the clean animals.
0: Yeah, scrub them up good, right, before right. you put them on the boat.
1: Well, clean animal is a technical term also that refers to a category of sacrificial animals. And it seems as though God, Noah, and his family, along with all of the readers of this original document, shared a common outlook. They know what clean animal refers to. The animals that are acceptable as liturgical offerings and sacrifice. And so those animals are brought in greater number aboard the ark. And then in Genesis 8, after the flood waters have subsided and they disembark, the very first thing that Noah does is to build an altar and to offer those clean animals as a sacrifice to which God responds by renewing His covenant with the rainbow.
0: If there's going to be a covenant, there's going to be a covenant liturgy then.
1: That's right.
0: A ritual.
1: There are three meanings of covenant, or three layers of meaning. Cardinal Ratzinger, now Pope Benedict, points this out in the spirit of the liturgy. There's life, mm-hmm. because covenant creates a family and family members share life. There's also the law of the covenant because there's a certain ethic or a moral code that you have to follow. But the third and the highest and holiest expression of covenant family life and covenant law is covenant liturgy, sacrificial worship. That's what we do as a family that makes us more than just a biological unit. It makes us theological in our entire orientation, in our whole lifestyle. And so what you discover in the covenant that God renews with Noah is that God is reminding us of who we are as His family. He is also renewing His covenant law with us, as He does with Noah, but He's doing so in the context of the celebration of the liturgy so that through thanksgiving and praise, we discover the joy and the peace of what it means to be God's family.
0: And we do see it very explicitly, too, in his liturgy of thanksgiving. When the floodwaters subside.
1: That's right. And as we move from the covenant with Noah into the next section of Genesis with the covenant in Abraham's time, again, we don't move from a lot of liturgy to less and less, but from a lot to lots more. Mm-hmm. You know, when we come to Genesis 12, where God first called Abram to leave his own homeland and to come to the promised land, the very first activity we discover Abraham performing when he arrives in the promised land is he builds an altar, and then he builds another altar. And every time he builds an altar, he calls on the name of the Lord, which is another idiomatic expression for liturgy,
0: right.
1: for public service, for divine service. And so as you read through the entire Abraham narrative from chapter 12 all the way through chapter 22 in Genesis, you discover that every time God encounters Abraham or Abraham has this meeting with God, it's always in some way liturgical.
0: Yes.
1: In chapter 14, for example, God meets Abram in the form of Melchizedek, priest king.
0: Who becomes such an important figure in Christian history.
1: That's right, because of the bread and the wine. Here is the first man described as a priest, and the first offering is bread and wine. It's not an animal sacrifice in his case. And so you have the blessing of the priest coming to Abraham and all of his people. And then in Genesis 15, where you have a theophany, that is an appearance of God meeting with Abraham, you have animals that are slaughtered. And they're the same animals that every ancient Israelite reader would recognize. The cattle, the sheep, and the goats that we offer in our liturgy are done in remembrance of Abraham.
0: And it's more than just a psychological act, this remembrance. It's a theophany, really. God reveals Himself to Abraham in these moments.
1: That's right. And as these animals are sacrificed and as the pieces are laid in half,

0: God reveals himself and actually renews his covenant with Abram. And then as you see the next encounter in Genesis 17, where God renews his covenant again with Abram, giving him the new name of Abraham, once again, there's a liturgical ritual, circumcision, which in the old covenant was the counterpart to what baptism is in the new covenant. And so in Genesis 14, Genesis 15, Genesis 17, again and again and again, every highlight of the Abrahamic story is about liturgy.
1: Let's jump back to Melchizedek just for a minute. He's someone who resurfaces then in the time of King David. Why is that?
0: Well, because in 2000 BC, when Abram approached Salem, there was this liturgical encounter with a priest king. 1,000 years later, around 1,000 BC, God is renewing his covenant with David and calling him to share not only in kingship, but in priesthood. Psalm 110 is the coronation psalm that commemorates this famous covenant with David. And that's where Melchizedek is referred to. Thou art a priest after the order of Melchizedek. So not only is the son of David going to be a king, he's going to be a priest king in Salem, which has now been renamed Jerusalem. Mm-hmm. So in 2000 BC and in 1000 BC, the two great moments in salvation history are marked by this priest kingship that was first embodied in Melchizedek and then in the son of David.
1: And
0: as
1: then
0: well.
1: The same figure recurs. He reappears, what, 1,000 years later in the book of Hebrews.
0: That's right, where Jesus Christ, as the son of David, the son of God, is the heavenly high priest who offers, you know, heavenly bread and heavenly wine with this new covenant. And as you go back to Genesis 14, you realize that it's not just Melchizedek. Abraham brings his tithes and offers them to the priest the way we do with our offerings in the liturgy. And so the more we really consciously read Scripture liturgically, the more we're going to see that it's not something extrinsic that we impose upon the text. It isn't anything alien at all. It is the very thing that is the most intrinsic to the Bible, and yet it's often the thing that we discover last because, again, it is not paramount in my experience or yours. As Americans, as Westerners, the liturgy has been pushed to the side. It's a peripheral thing. Whereas in ancient Israel, it was the most public. It was the most powerful reality in our own life experience.
1: Because even in the later patriarchs, we find them setting up altars, right, and shrines and stones.
0: You know, in Abraham's case, you have the pattern, as I mentioned in 15 and 17, and then again in the offering of his son Isaac in 22.
1: Oh, yes.
0: And even in the previous chapter, in Genesis 21, when Abraham simply wants to make a covenant with a neighbor named Abimelech, what do? Animal sacrifice. 7 ewe lambs are offered. You know, you have Abraham sevening himself with these animals for liturgical sacrifice so that God cements a bond of kinship between Abraham and this neighbor. But as you mentioned, with Isaac, with Jacob, and the other patriarchs, you have the same pattern of the liturgy emerging. You have Isaac and the blessing. You have Jacob anointing a stone where God appears to Jacob and he says, this is the house of God. Bethel is the place where God appears.
1: And it's always involving these elemental things of nature, the stone, the oil,
0: the trees,
1: bread and wine.
0: That's right. In this patriarchal period, it seems as though nature itself is a sort of sacrament that is meant by God to be invested with the significance that we need to recognize that our Creator has fashioned creation so that we might discover through the book of nature this supernatural plan that God has for us. And as you follow it through from Abraham, through Isaac and Jacob, you discover that this is the recurring pattern. You have circumcision, you have animal sacrifice, you have patriarchal blessings, you have tithes and offerings. And the more we prepare ourselves to reread the Bible this way, the more we're going to discover that God is consistently meeting his people for the purpose of renewing his covenant, which shows us who he is. He's our Father.
1: Yes.
0: It also reminds us of what we must do. We must keep the moral law. We must walk upright. But ultimately, the law is not the law of a contract. It is the law of a covenant. It is the instruction of a father who knows me better than I know myself. And so he stipulates what he knows will fulfill me. But the law itself is ordered to the liturgy. The law is not an end in itself. The liturgy is really the goal of God's family. When we gather together to offer our praise and thanks to God through sacrificial worship, liturgy, this divine service is really where we experience the peace, the power, the joy, the love, the grace, all of the things that make us the family of God.

And it's the drama, really, in our reading of the Bible. It's what makes the Bible come alive. When we see the story of Cain and Abel and how that turns on liturgy, when we see the story of Noah and how it turns on liturgy, and when we see the story of Abraham and Isaac, it's interesting. The early Christians, when they

0: faithful father, offering Isaac, who's described as his only beloved son, and he's offered as a holocaust at a place called Moriah. And in 2 Chronicles 3:1, we discover where Moriah was located. It wasn't out in the desert. It's where Jerusalem was. Wow. So we know that God is the most faithful father who offered his only beloved son as a holocaust outside of Jerusalem. Calvary was simply one of the most prominent hills of the mountain range known as Moriah. When Abraham stopped, he said, "The Lord will provide himself the lamb." And that's exactly what God does 2,000 years later. He provides the sacrificial lamb. In Jesus Christ, the only beloved son is the new Passover. All of these images converge, and not only at Calvary, but especially in the Mass.
1: And it's all there at the beginning of creation, that first moment. It's there at the end of Genesis too, with the blessing, isn't it?
0: That's
1: right.
0: It's
1: a ritual blessing.
0: In the last chapters of Genesis, you see the patriarch fulfilling his role as a priest by pronouncing a blessing upon his 12 sons, and the 12 sons of Jacob end up becoming the 12 tribes of Israel with that blessing from the liturgy.
1: And it's a blessing we still receive through the liturgy as
0: That's
1: children
0: right.
1: of God.
0: We are renewed as God's family in the new covenant through the liturgy. When that priest pronounces the benediction, he is speaking in the name of God. God the Father is pronouncing a blessing that empowers us to live faithful lives.
1: Well, I want to have that on my mind when I go to Mass this Sunday,
0: yes.
1: And I hope you will too. And I hope you'll join us next week on Letter and Spirit.

0: Welcome to Catholic Blitz. I'm Father John Trigilio of the Diocese of Harrisburg, Pennsylvania, joined by Father Ken Briganti of the Diocese of Metuchen, New Jersey. And Father Ken, you have 60 seconds to answer this question. And it is, what is baptism of desire? Go.
1: Well, thank you. Yes, baptism of desire is out of no fault of the person himself or herself. Maybe was in a car crash and died, but they were preparing for the sacrament. So either explicitly or implicitly desiring the sacrament, wanting it, and were prohibited because of that. Then the Catechism of the Catholic Church in number 1260 says that that would be valid for them. If the person then pulls through the yes. accident, of course, then they would then proceed again and for the sacrament of baptism by water and the Spirit in the Church, which is the norm that we have. But desire is, again, because of no fault of their own, were prohibited, but they implicitly or explicitly wanted the sacrament, it would be valid.
0: Okay. Wow. 11 to go. You're doing well there. Thank you for watching us here at Catholic Blitz.

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1: Tonight on Life on the Rock, we have John Krueger, part one, I'll give a reflection, and much more.

0: Tonight on Life on the Rock, we have John Krueger, a Gen Z author who's written a book called Dwelt Among Us, America's Catholic Comeback. And he's going to show us how he rediscovered the truth, beauty, and goodness of the Catholic faith.
1: And I think we're all interested in the fact that there's higher numbers of Gen Z coming through our OCIA. And why? What's appealing to this young generation? And this is the first of two shows we're doing with John.
0: We're now going to a reflection with Father Mark.
2: Wisdom 13:5 says, "For from the greatness and beauty of created things comes a corresponding perception of their creator."

0: When we see something beautiful in nature, there's something arresting about it. There's something surprising about it. There's something about it that gives us peace. And maybe because we perceive the Creator, His works, that through seeing His works, we're drawn, we experience a closeness to Him. Creation comes directly from the hand of God for us. It's there to nurture us and to lead us to Him. It helps us. It just gives us peace, gives us stillness. It kind of just pulls us out of ourselves to see something so beautiful and majestic as a snow-capped mountain. May we take the time to spend in nature and to let it lift our hearts and minds to praise and thank God.
1: Well, John, welcome to Life on the Rock.
2: Very good to be here, brother.
1: I'm glad to have you on the show. You've written a great book called Dwelt Among Us, America's Catholic Comeback. You're part of this Gen Z group that's really rediscovering the faith, appreciative of its tradition, its glory, its history, what it can do, you know, for the future, what it's done for the past, what it's currently doing at the present. And I think you brought a lot of great insight. And we're relatively close in age, not too far. But we do live in challenging times with the world, with the culture, really kind of connecting a lot of times with our faith, with the church, with the religion. Mm-hmm. But you really kind of show a great guide in how to do that. And just things in the past that we might not even be thinking of how that's affected just the whole faith and culture, even politics, mm-hmm. of where we stand today. So I thought it was just an amazing book that you really put together.
2: Thank you.
1: But I wanted to know kind of really the beginning of the story. And you lay out the prophecy of Leo the 13th.
2: Yeah.
1: And I think that's an important one. I think he's a very important pope as well, just to kind of look into that past of what he saw into the future.
2: Mm-hmm. Well, you could start the story really at the fall of man, can't you? But I had to make a decision where I want to start the story of the Western world. And I chose Pope Leo XIII's prophecy. I felt that to be natural, considering we have his successor, number 14. Mm-hmm. But he said Mass in the Vatican, and afterwards he went to go pray in front of the tabernacle. And he heard Jesus and Satan speaking as if it was the book of Job. God and Satan. And Satan was boasting to our Lord that I can destroy your church in 50 to 100 years. I just need more time and more power over the people that have already given themselves over to me. And it was chilling what our Lord said. He said, you think you can? Go ahead and do so. You have the time, you have the power. And after Pope Leo XIII heard that, he went and described the St. Michael prayer mm-hmm. in retaliation and had all Catholics everywhere say that at the end of Mass. Mm-hmm. And you saw what happened after those 50 to 100 years, whether it's a coincidence or not, whether you believe the prophecy or not, the destruction was undeniable with World War I, World yes. War II, even before then, the mm-hmm. fall of the Catholic empires of Europe. And then the Cold War with communism reaching over in 50 to 100 years, it seems like the world is in rough shape. And so it's within that context that we have Gen Z being born into that world that's utterly lost and confused in the context of history.
1: Yeah, I think there's so much there to unpackage. And again, for me, just kind of growing up with the faith, you feel lost. You feel disconnected from God, from the faith. You really, in many ways, it's like my grandparents believe, they're strong believers, I don't get it. And then you kind of grew up in that routine. But I think, again, as Catholics, learning our past, learning the richness of the faith and what that is, to be able to hand that on to the next generation and generation after, is a beautiful thing and is a great witness. And throughout, you know, all the decades in church history, we've always had great saints, mm-hmm. Great examples, those that are recognized in the church, maybe those that we just kind of knew on the day-to-day basis. Mm-hmm. I think one of the things you highlight today,

0: really at the beginning of the book that's so important is that we do, in many ways, grow up in this sense of a godless world. Mm-hmm. You know, just the influences of how that kind of attracts the young people today. Mm-hmm. Can you kind of talk about some of those influences of the ungodliness of the world today?
1: Yeah, so I'll talk about it in terms of Gen Z that right away were born into the new atheism of the early 2000s.
0: Yes.
1: The Christopher Hitchens, the Richard Dawkins, the new atheism just permeated the culture. We don't need God, especially after 9/11. Mm-hmm. Religion is the cause of all wars. We are told this time and time again. It's just a source of conflict and distrust among your fellow man. And then you had the technology boom of 2010, really. I mark that as with the beginning of the iPad and the iPhone. And so that just spreads technology, and that spreads new information and new sin throughout mm-hmm. the whole world into the hands of Gen Z who's just growing up. And then you have this, you have loneliness added on top of that because in part because of the technology. And then you have the pandemic,
0: yeah,
1: which is the big turning point. No longer can Gen Z distract themselves with frivolous things. I mean, they could distract themselves with the screen for a time, but you're really confronted with the reality of your mortality and of the eternal things. All those things that were building up for the last 20 or so years, it felt like people, even in general, not just Gen Z, were confronted with that. And you see that in the data too, that right after 2020, the numbers started ticking up for the Catholic Church among young people. And so that's a natural, I use it as a natural inflection point in our time to say a lot of us confronted the reality of our existence. And then we started seeking truth, which is found in the Catholic faith and which many people are flocking to.
0: Yeah. And I think too, just in my own reflection, a lot of times, you know, religion, it's kind of presented as almost like an afterthought. You know, I'll get to it whenever I get to it.
1: Yep.
0: You know, if it's real, it's real. If it's not, it's not.
1: Right.
0: You know, and you just kind of live your day as so. But I think to do, kind of going back to the new atheism and just the whole technology boom and all that, but there's so much promise in the material world.
1: There is.
0: As if that's the only thing.
1: Yeah.
0: And I think, too, it's like we can have your, you know, your vision and goals and ambitions in life set on that only. And there's a place for that mm-hmm. in the context of man's happiness. Mm-hmm. Just not the ultimate end of man's happiness, because we are created by God for God, mm-hmm. you know, for that eternal glory that, you know, at death, you know, we'll be seeing God as God is, mm-hmm. you know, and we have to prepare our lives for that moment. Mm-hmm. But, you know, just in my own life, it's like how unprepared I am just marching through life and going through all that. And I think, again, there's this false sense of happiness that's so tied into the material. If I have this iPad, you know, somehow this will make me happy or just so successful. And I think that's just a big lie.
1: Well, I could talk about that in terms of what men specifically are being told by figures like Andrew Tate, Justin Waller, these prototypes of the manosphere. They're being told that the more power, the more money, the more women you attract, the happier you will be, that you don't have to make any sacrifices, that you don't have to commit, that you don't have to pursue virtue, that these temporal things, it's a waste of time to go after eternal things, that they don't even exist, at least that's how they act. And young men are being told this, and they want greatness, they want something that's outside of themselves. And if you're a materialist, then all you believe that there is money, power, fame, wealth, et cetera, and you're not focused on the eternal. Mm-hmm. But when you're told about the eternal and the greatness of God and the greatness of what he can do, it's not something for little pious grannies in the pew. It's something incredibly powerful that could transform your life and the lives of those around you and transform the world.
0: Absolutely. And I think, again, just that whole mindset. And again, I think, too, with young men, even if you do walk that, you realize, oh, this is a bad road.
1: Yeah.
0: This is not.
1: Sooner or later.
0: Sooner or later, things will start to catch up. And it's like, I need an exit. Where is that exit?
1: Yeah.
0: And usually we have to point up, because we do have to look to God, to virtue, and to goodness.

0: Tonight on EWTN Live, join Father Jesse Escueda as he takes us through how the Oblate Mission is helping the impoverished in Tijuana, Mexico, and what we can do to help on the next EWTN Live.
1: Gracie, as pro-lifers, we often hear arguments about the real burden pregnancy can impose upon women, very real burdens that it might interfere with their careers, or their schooling, or their family life. How do we address these issues?
2: Well, it's very true that having a baby can be terribly inconvenient, but when did it become okay to kill a living person simply because we feel we can't afford her, or because the child might interfere with our personal plans? If it's unacceptable to kill a living baby the minute after she's born because she's a burden, then it's also unacceptable to kill her before she's born.
1: Absolutely, because being a burden on someone is never justification for killing them. I like to say that solutions based on killing innocent living human beings are never okay.
3: There was no single event. It was more gradual. You know, eventually you just don't go one Sunday, and then you don't go two Sundays in a row. Then went through a divorce and ended up being a single parent. If I didn't have church or God, I would be back at that lonely stage, that trouble stage. Whenever you get anxious and worry about things, you just know that Jesus has it under control.
4: If you've been away from the Catholic Church for any reason, visit CatholicsComeHome.org.
5: Well, John, before we move into your faith life, I kind of wanted to know as well, what was the inspiration behind writing this book?
6: So I lived at the Catholic Newman Center on UW-Madison's campus for 2 years during my collegiate experience. And I had gone to a SEEK conference put on by Focus. And after being there among 17,000, 20,000 other young Catholics, I was really reflecting on that and my experience living at the Newman Center. I said, you know, I bet you I learned a lot at that Newman Center that other people might find useful. And so that's where I started. It was a personal, just sort of devotional, what I learned living in community, living in a church. And then when Pope Leo got elected as the first American Pope, and you heard more studies and things come out in the general media about a Catholic revival, I said, I think there's a bigger story here than just me living at the church. But I incorporate that and I use what I learned living at the church to speak to the broader cultural shift that's happening with Gen Z.
5: Yeah. And so one of the things you highlight of making that decision to turn to Christ and all that, but also you highlight a good thing on like pursuing virtue. Can you talk about that a little bit?
6: Oh man, well, that's gonna be my next book. I have to tell you, not to break any news. Okay. It'll be about the inner life and virtue. But the original purpose of college was to teach you virtue. The original purpose of the university was to teach you how to act in the world according to what's good for you. And needless to say, college isn't like that anymore.
5: No.
6: But I got a little bit of that living at St. Paul's because daily prayer was emphasized, mortification was emphasized. Dying to yourself as you navigate the community around you was emphasized. And so that part was really formative for me in terms of my own virtue. And then looking out into the broader culture, you just see the deficit of virtue. And what people really need out there is more virtue. And so I said, I learned all this stuff living here. I need to share it with people because this is what can help them.
5: And you didn't go to a Catholic school.
6: No.
5: Very public, probably very secular.
6: Yeah.
5: And I always think about that because you hear a lot of young people, they go off, maybe had a good religious upbringing, but they go off to a school, probably a secular school, and then they just kind of completely abandon faith for whatever reason. And then there's a host of reasons for why that would happen.

0: But in my experience, and maybe you relate, sounds like it, but there's, I think, a great opportunity to really rediscover the faith, because it's at a time,
1: this opportunity,
0: where there's just this intersection where you're having to make a lot of big decisions.
1: Yes.
0: In life, about your future, about a spouse, about your vocation, a lot of answers that Jesus don't even know. Mm-hmm. And it's a lot of times, where do I even begin this thought process? And I think too, that's probably myself, I probably went unprepared or underprepared, but nevertheless, I went into it, and that was something I had to kind of figure out, was actually knowing myself, where do I stand with virtue? I don't even like to study, but here I have to do a lot of studying, and it's like, how do you work on these things?
1: Right. Well, you know, the first choice I ever made in college was to go to Mass. My parents dropped me off, they left. What do I do now? There's a 5 p.m. Mass, it was about 4:58, so I was about 3 minutes late to that Mass, but that was the first choice I ever made. And had I not made that decision, who knows what I would have done after that. But I knew that I had a choice to make. I was given the amount of the most amount of freedom that I'll ever have, really. Least amount of responsibilities, most amount of freedom. Could be a recipe for great disaster, really great disaster, or a recipe for a tremendous success. And I chose the path that hopefully would have led me to great success.
0: Yeah.
1: And that's what I did. And I have to say that choice every day, given the freedom that you have, especially as Americans, and I talk about this quite a big deal, how much freedom we have in this country and how we misuse it horribly much. And it's the greatest gift we have as the American people, is our freedom. And if we don't use it, it doesn't last forever.
0: I think too, a lot of times freedom's interpreted as, I can just do whatever I want.
1: Licentiousness.
0: Yes. But you really know, freedom is about choosing the good.
1: Yeah.
0: You know, choosing what is true. Things that will lead us to God in the proper context. But it's just so easy, especially whenever you're no longer supervised or whatever, just to choose bad, or you just kind of go wild. But one of the things I learned in college, even if you do set your sights on choosing the good, there's also this kind of struggle with, how do I balance my life of prayer or going to Mass or just the work, if you're working a job during college, to you know, getting what I'm trying to do, how do you actually execute that? Because sometimes that, even you just start fumbling the ball with that. It's easy to do, even if you're trying to walk a good path. There's still something very fallen in our nature.
1: First thing is pray.
0: Pray.
1: And then from there, you form that relationship with God, with His Son. And then you find out, what does He want you to do in your state of life? Does He want you to go to Mass every day? Does He want you to pray the rosary every day? That's what personally I did in college, was the Mass and the rosary were non-negotiables. I would form my life. I would literally form my college schedule around daily Mass. If I couldn't get to daily Mass, I would find another class. And that was a choice that I made. It was a non-negotiable for me. Same thing with the rosary. Some people are called to other devotions, but it's important to pray, because God's calling everybody to do something different at their particular state of life. Now He wants you to be in a state of grace. He wants you to have the sacraments, etc. But how that looks is going to differ person to person. Some people don't have the time. They have kids, and they can only do maybe a decade of the rosary. Yeah.
0: And I think something you highlight too, of making that prayer aspect of going into college very important. Because one of the things I often think about is that whenever you're growing up, a lot of times you pray in groups, you pray with your family. It's always, prayer is always put in a group setting, which is a good thing. But learning how to pray on your own when nobody's looking, whenever it's just you and God, forming that habit, I think it's very foundational as well, because it's just kind of easy to, like, well, nobody's looking or whatever, and I can just put it aside, you know, and just live my life. But to make that prayer aspect intentional, as you said, I think that's key, because we have to make our faith intentional.
1: I think it was C.S. Lewis that said, all of man's problems would be solved if we were able to sit alone by ourselves for 1 hour and confront the reality of who we are. And that has a lot to do with prayer and a lot to do with finding God. But certainly Jesus himself, after he spoke to crowds of thousands of people,

0: faithful. He went by himself to pray. He said to his apostles, come away to a peaceful place and rest a while. That's so important. Go to the inner room and lock the door and meet your Heavenly Father there. In secret, no one will know.
1: Yeah, and you also had a quote in here from Blaise Pascal, who said something very similar, that all the problems would be cured in the world if a man just knew how to, like, pray in a room alone.
0: Mm-hmm. Yeah.
1: Something to do with that effect. And I think that's true, just having that inner conversation with God. And college is a noisy world. There's a lot of distractions.
0: So noisy.
1: And but just to have our sights set on God, our minds and our hearts, and how important that is, mm-hmm. It's truly inspirational. Now, John, we've run out of time, but thankfully we have another show with you to cover with your book on Dwelt Among Us. And again, it's just something I would highly recommend all of our viewers to check out and explore for yourself. So, John, thank you for being on Life.
0: Thank you, Brother John. Thank you very much. Thank you.
1: Well, Father Mark, I really enjoyed my conversation with John. I think he's just brought something very good that's well needed, too, in today's world of understanding why Gen Z? Why are we coming into the church?
2: Yeah, I heard you've been talking about this book all week, reading it. And but, you know, something that got my attention in your conversation with John was the fact that he made those two pillars, right? The commitment to go to daily mass, mm-hmm. and a commitment to pray every day. And I kind of did the same thing, and I had this conversion experience. And I was in church on Sundays, but I really decided to make this a priority. I'm going to pray the rosary every day. Eventually started making a holy hour every day and then going to daily mass. Radically changed my life. And also, I came out with a conviction to this day that we don't pray enough in general. Like, the church That's is true. Not praying enough, right? And we all need to go deeper, have better quality to our prayer, be more generous in our time. But it really is, I think, such a missing piece and solves so many problems. If we have that communion with God, that's an avenue of grace for us is prayer. It's like the first step, right? To, mm-hmm. to pray to God, open us up to His grace. We need grace to be holy, to change our life, to be virtuous, to be guided, you know, to receive God's grace and guidance. And then, you know, we bring Our Lady, start praying the rosary. You're done then. It's like she's going to get you where you need to be.
1: Yeah. And I think one of the strong messages today that John's highlighted very well in this book, but also something that you hear the church speak often about, is making faith intentional. Yeah. And I think that's so important today because, again, from whatever in the past, it's easy to just go in the motions yeah. or just be a cultural Catholic. But really understanding, taking that time, as you said, to really enter into that relationship with God, with the community of those we pray and worship with, getting to know who they are. And I think, again, he highlights it very well, is that building community aspect.
2: Yeah.
1: You know,
2: yeah.
1: sometimes we think of that as maybe a non-Catholic kind of Protestant thing, and they do that very well. Mm-hmm. But I think fundamentally that's a very Christian thing. It's a wholesome thing yeah. to have, because there's strength in numbers. We rely right. on others for so many. It's not just about ourselves. But also it's a good way for us to learn and grow in those virtues that we need to work on.
2: Yeah, and that's what we hear from a lot of like campus ministers and stuff, mm-hmm. say young people are looking for community. It naturally happens around people of faith, a fellowship develops. But yeah, you have to make it, you have to work at it yeah. and foster. And I hear complaints, you know, there is no community. Well, maybe start something, you know, maybe set up something, yeah. maybe organize something, and you'll draw people to you and get the community, you know, you desire. So yeah, it's absolutely vital to living the Christian life.
1: Absolutely.
2: So I send you to that vineyard with a blessing. My Heavenly Father shine His face upon you. May He give you His peace. May He fill you with all His gifts and build that community that you so much desire in your hearts. May God bless you, the Father, and the Son, and the Holy Spirit. We'll see you next week on Life on the Rock.

Welcome to another semi-quincentennial minute where we talk about America on her 250th birthday. And today I want to talk about Lincoln and charity for all. His second inaugural address is really a profound example of the American incarnation of the Catholic tradition, in which he calls us to have charity for all in after the aftermath of the Civil War, and that everyone take his share of the load for the responsibility of the war and come together for the truth, in the truth, to live the truth. And so we have to really keep this in mind with our, just generally with our fellow Americans, with all people, to keep in mind that we all have a share in the issues and the problems, because the common good is our higher good. That which we share, each one of us, is higher than anything for each one of us individually. And Lincoln understood this, and Americans have understood this. We have our own self-responsibility, and that includes to make sure that we treat each other with charity and with the care that's proper. And that means to listen to what the person says and take into account what's true and what they say, and help them with what's in error in what they say, and do the and then they do the reverse for us. And we grow in charity towards all, as Lincoln said in his second inaugural address. I encourage you to read that, by the way. Thank you for listening. This has been another semi-quincentennial minute.

Hello, I'm Father Mitch Paquin. Welcome to Scripture and Tradition. Today, our Bible study is going to continue with the book that I wrote on the Blessed Mother. And again, we'll continue looking at some images, sometimes called typologies, that are found in the Old Testament and through the history of the church are made in reference to the Blessed Mother. We'll start off today with the Ark of

the covenant. We talked about it last time, but now we'll take a look at some other aspects of Mary as the Ark of the New Covenant that we didn't get to from the books of 1 and 2 Samuel. We'll also take a look at some passages from the prophet Isaiah that help us understand the prophecies pointing to the miraculous nature of the incarnation of God, where Christ became flesh in the womb of the Virgin, and the role of prophecy in preparing the way for that. Now, to guide us through this, we're using a book that I wrote called Mary, Virgin, Mother, and Queen, a Bible study for Catholics. And of course, you can get this at EWTNRC.com. It is item number T1419. If you already have the book, we'll continue on with today's discussion on page 30. And of course, you can watch our show anytime and catch all the previous shows by going to EWTN.com, where you can search for Scripture and Tradition and get any of the past episodes. Of course, if you have any questions or comments, especially related to today's topic, we invite you to be a part of the show. You can do that like these nice folks have done by being part of our studio audience. We love having people come here for the studio audience. Or during the show, you can call in or you can email your questions or comments by writing to scriptureandtradition@EWTN.com. So we'll try to take some of the emails that you've already sent us. All right, so let's get going here with this program about Our Lady and the Ark of the Covenant. We talked before that this is an image of the Blessed Virgin Mary, and I have to say that very frequently these images from the Old Testament are more typically found in some of the Eastern Catholic churches and in the Orthodox churches, partly because the people of those churches have a familiarity with the land. And for them, the Old Testament is not something of far, far away, but it happened in their neighborhoods. So they're very familiar with, and they think a lot about Old Testament imagery when they're living there. And in this case, we want to deal with a couple of passages. First, we'll take a look at passages from the first book of Samuel, especially in chapters 4 through 6. This is a very important passage. It comes after the Song of Hannah. Hannah was childless. She prayed for a child, and she was given the child Samuel, after whom this book is named. And she sang a hymn. The Song of Hannah is very much a preparation for the Magnificat. But we'll take a look at it later in our study. Then we see that Samuel had been promised by his mother to live at the temple, so he does, and that gets him into contact with the priestly family. The high priest was named Eli, or Eli. A lot of times people will say it when they read it in English, but Eli is the high priest. He had two sons, Hophni and Phinehas. Very interesting. The names Hophni and Phinehas are not Hebrew names. Those are Egyptian names, and something that we find fairly

frequently is that a lot of the priests from the tribe of Levi have Egyptian names. Let's start off with Moses. Moses' name means son in Egyptian, but not in Hebrew. And his brother Aaron, Aharon, is also an Egyptian name. Well, these names of the priest Eli, his name is Hebrew, but his son's names are Egyptian, Hophni and Phinehas. And these sons were corrupt priests. A, they were performing various liturgical abuses instead of having boiled meat at some of the sacrifices. They were stabbing some of the meat out of the cauldron and roasting it because they liked roasted meat. That was not permitted. And then another thing is they were fooling around with the women who came to the temple. And in that way, they were acting like the priests of Baal, the pagan god, who also used to fool around with the women that came to the temples. So this is something of a decline in the quality of the priesthood. And a prophet warns them that they're going to be punished, and Eli too, for not, you know, punishing his sons. And Samuel the prophet is given a prophecy that Eli and his sons are going to die for their sins of liturgical abuse and sexual misconduct. So they don't listen, of course. That oftentimes happens. If you listen to a prophet and repent, the punishment may be taken away, but they wouldn't listen. There was a war with the Philistines, and the priests, Hophni and Phinehas, brought the Ark of the Covenant to the battle and encouraged the Israelites, because they had lost one battle. Now, to sort of get them going again and ready to fight hard, they brought the Ark of the Covenant to the battlefield at a place called Ebenezer, or Ebenezer. You've probably heard of sometimes various churches are called Ebenezer Baptist Church. Ebenezer means the rock of help, presumably the rock of God's help. Okay. And they bring it there. The Philistines said, hey, they brought their gods into the camp, and they're ready to fight. We have to fight extra hard, and they did fight extra hard. The Israelites and their priests were corrupt, and so they lost the battle. And the Ark of the Covenant was taken from the Israelites. The two priests, Hophni and Phinehas, were killed at the place of the battle. When Eli finds out that his sons were killed, and even worse, he was really, really shaken when he found that the Ark was taken away from Israel, was in the hands of the Philistines. Then he has a stroke, falls over backwards, and cracks his skull and dies. Again, the prophecies all came true. And the Ark was in the hands of the Philistines. But they were also filled with great pride. And as a result, when they kept the Ark of the Covenant as a prize for how good they were at battle, they got punished by a series of plagues, including a plague of mice and a plague of hemorrhoids. Now, a lot of times they'll put boils on in the text, because in the margins of the Hebrew Bible, they wrote the word boils. But in the actual text, it says hemorrhoids. Rabbis didn't want to read the word for hemorrhoid when they were in synagogue. So they put another word on the side to make it sound better. They did that with a few other words. Sometimes when the prophets used some naughty language, they would put a nicer word on the side. That's what they did here too. And so

they're not sure that the plagues are caused by having the Ark of the Covenant or just by nature. So they put two milk cows, that is, cows who have calves. Now, a mother cow with calves usually is ready to go and nurse her calves. That's what they do. And that's by nature, they will return to their calves, but they put the ark in an ox cart, put the milk cows to pull it, and then waited to see. If the cows went back to the barn, they said it's just nature. If the cows forsake their own calves and go to Israel, then the ark has to go to Israel. And that's what happened. At first, the ark came to the town of Bethshemesh. The oxen walked over to Bethshemesh, not far from the border with the Philistines. And the people were curious, so they opened the top, and 70 of them died. If some of you have seen the Indiana Jones movie about the Lost Ark, they didn't have their faces melt, but they died. You know, again, this was not a matter of curiosity, and we see over and over again, the Ark of the Covenant was not something for human control. It wasn't part of human control. It is God's ark. And you can't look at it with impunity. So then the people of Bethshemesh sent the ark over to another town. They told them what happened, and it went to a place called Kiryat Yearim, the village of the forests. That's what it means. And it stayed there at a threshing floor. Threshing floors are flat rock. You can go to Kiryat Yearim, and there you have a Catholic church, the Church of Our Lady of the Ark of the Covenant, that is built above that. It's built above that threshing floor. And it celebrates that. Now, it stayed there very peacefully. Nobody messed with it. Philistines were afraid of it. The Israelites were duly chastened a number of times. Remember, the three of their priests died because of mishandling the ark. The people lost a battle. The Philistines got plagues and other problems. And the people of Bethshemesh died. So people treat the ark with due respect, with awe and wonder. And it stayed there until David wanted to bring it to Jerusalem. And he did that when he was king. Now, that event takes some time. You have to go through the rest of the book of Samuel, where Saul becomes king, David becomes king, Saul dies, David rules Judah, then he rules the whole country, and he defeats the Philistines, all this. And finally, when there is peace, you can read what happened here in 2 Samuel chapter 6, verse 2. David and all the people with him set out and went from Baalei Judah to bring up from there the Ark of God, which is called by the name of the Lord of hosts, who is enthroned on the cherubim. So this is the Ark of the Covenant that had carved cherubim on top. So, you know, for the most part, you couldn't, you know, make images. But Moses was told by God to make images of the cherubim and put them on the ark. And they carried the ark of God upon a new cart. And they brought it out of the house of Abinadab that was on the hill where that church is. So the church

is on top of a hill where the threshing floor is, and belonged to a guy named Abinadab. And it, when he describes it, there was a man, a soldier named Uzzah and Ahio, which Ahio actually means his brother. So it might have been just Uzzah and his brother, the sons of Abinadab. They were driving the new cart with the Ark of God, and Ahio went before the Ark. David and the house of Israel making merry before the Lord with all their might, with songs and lyres and harps and tambourines, castanets and cymbals. And when they came to the threshing floor of Nakon, Uzzah put his hand to the ark of God and took hold of it, and the oxen stumbled. And the anger of the Lord was kindled against Uzzah, and God smote him there because he put forth his hand to the ark. And he died beside the Ark of the Covenant. Now, you say, wait a minute. David is kind of upset with this too. Uzzah was trying to stop the Ark from falling. Why'd you strike him dead? That's a big problem. And a lot of people say, well, that's not fair. Again, this was all about liturgical abuse. When the Lord told them to make the Ark of the Covenant, he never said to put it on an ox cart or any kind of wagon. It was supposed to be carried on poles. There were four rings, each plated with gold. And you had a long pole on each side, and priests, three behind on each side, three in front on each side. This is described in Exodus 25, verses 12 to 15. And they're supposed to carry the ark, and priests were supposed to be carrying the ark. Soldiers were not supposed to be near it. And what is going on? David was politicizing the ark. He was making it a tool of politics. And this is where David had to learn in chapter 6, 2 Samuel 6, verse 9. David was afraid of the Lord that day. He said, how can the ark of the Lord come into my care? Well, frankly, it's not supposed to be in your care. It's in the care of the priests. And that's why we see in verses 12 to 14, it was told King David that after David had left the ark at another threshold belonging to Obed-Edom, it says, the Lord has blessed the household of Obed-Edom and all that belongs to him because of the ark of God. So David went and brought up the ark of God from the house of Obed-Edom to the city of David with rejoicing. And pay attention to this line. When those who bore the ark of the Lord had gone six paces, he sacrificed an ox and a fatling. People were carrying it. The priests were carrying it. And in fact, when we take a look at the parallel passage in the book of Chronicles, 1 Chronicles 15, verse 2, it says, then David commanded that no one but the Levites were to carry the ark of God, for the Lord had chosen them to carry the ark of the Lord and to minister before him forever. So this is something that he cannot use the ark for political purposes. The priests, Hophni and Phinehas, had also tried to use it for politics, to help win a battle. The Philistines tried to use it for politics and said, this is a sign that we won and we defeated Israel and their God. Now, David is trying to use it for politics, and this is something that is not allowed. Now, think about this in terms

terms of building that church to Our Lady of the Ark of the Covenant, that the Blessed Virgin Mary is carrying Jesus Christ. He is God made flesh in her womb. This is far more precious even than the stone tablets of the Ark of the Covenant. It's more precious than the rod of Moses or Aaron that was inside the ark, or the manna that was inside the ark in golden jars. That the ark that is Mary's womb is a sacred and special place. And that's why when she is there and meets her kinswoman Elizabeth, she proclaims in the Magnificat, "From this day, all generations will call me blessed." She's not blessed because she has inherent blessing power, but because, like the sacred ark carrying the old covenant, she is more precious as a new ark carrying Jesus, who is the new covenant in his blood. And for that reason, we show her this great respect. All right, we'll take a break. We'll come back and take a look at prophecy about the Blessed Mother in the Old Testament. So please stay with us.

Welcome back. First of all, we've covered some of these images, how the burning bush, where God is present without consuming the bush, is a symbol of Mary and her purity. And that even though God has come

within her womb. He didn't destroy her, but she's still very much her own person. We saw various ways in which the Ark of the Covenant, both in its making in the book of Exodus, the overshadowing

Now, I'd like to take a look at a prophecy that is very specifically related to the Blessed Virgin Mary. And that is Isaiah chapter 7, verses 10 to 17. Now, before we start the text, let's take a look at the background. The situation in Israel was this, that in the 745 BC, see, by the way, so you know, we have not only the Bible, but we also have a number of ancient history books. Sometimes, by this period of history, the Assyrians were writing down their own history, events of their kings. So we know some of these dates fairly specifically, as well as mentions in other records. So what we have is that in 745, Tiglath-Pileser III took the throne of Assyria. This was a kingdom strongly committed to war. Their economy depended on increasing conquest in order to get tribute from the subject peoples, very much the way the Roman Empire worked. He was successful, but then people would revolt. One of the revolts happened in 735, 10 years after he became king. And northern Israel got into it, along with the king of Syria. So Assyria, named after the god Ashur, the god of war, is fighting against Syria and Israel. Judah wanted nothing to do with it, and the king of Judah tried to stay out of it. He wasn't a good guy. He wasn't a man of faith. His name was Ahaz. He wasn't a good guy, but he didn't want any part of this war. And so the king of Syria and the king of northern Israel were going to invade, put in somebody else from a different line of David's family. A lot of lines of David's family. He had a number of wives and lots of kids. So, and Solomon had even more wives and kids. So they were going to take somebody from an Aramaic-speaking background named Tabael and put him in charge. At that point is when this prophecy happens. So let's take a look at the passage in Isaiah 7, verses 10 to 17. Again, the Lord spoke to Ahaz, saying, "Ask a sign of the Lord your God. Let it be deep as Sheol or high as heaven." So any sign you want, it's totally wide open. But Ahaz says, "I will not ask and I will not put the Lord to the test." Now, this is not piety. Ahaz was an impious king. In fact, he is so bad that to scare off the kings of Syria and Israel, he executed his own son as a human sacrifice, which is forbidden. But kings would do that. We have examples of this in other cities where kings would sacrifice their own son and drop them head down from the wall to let the enemy know, "We don't care about you, not even our own son. We'll fight to the end." So this is not a good guy. That's why Isaiah then said, "Hear then, O house of David, is it too little for you to weary mortals that you weary my God also? Therefore, the Lord himself will give you a sign. Look, the young woman is with child and shall bear a son and shall name him Immanuel. He shall eat curds and honey by the time he knows how to refuse the evil and choose the good. For before the child knows how to refuse the evil and choose the good, the land before whose two kings you are in dread

will be deserted. The Lord will bring on you and on your people and on your ancestral house such days as have not come since the day that Ephraim departed from Judah, the king of Assyria." All right, so that's the passage. And this, the king Ahaz was seeming to be pious. Again, in Deuteronomy chapter 6, verse 16, it says, "You shall not put the Lord your God to the test." But he wasn't trying to put the Lord to the test. The Lord was telling him through the prophet to ask for a sign. And again, the place where he had sacrificed his son to the pagan gods was the Valley of Hinnom. And the word for valley in Hebrew is Gei. Gei Hinnom is what becomes in Aramaic Gehenna. So the word Gehenna comes from this. The place was so polluted by human sacrifice of the king's own son that it was considered a place that is now permanently terrible. And he did this, so you see it in 2 Chronicles 28, verses 1 to 4, where it says in 2 Chronicles 28, "Ahaz was 20 years old when he began to reign. He reigned 16 years in Jerusalem. He did not do what was right in the sight of the Lord as his ancestor David had done, but he walked in the ways of the kings of Israel," the northern kingdom. "He even made cast images for the Baals." When he made images of Baal, he made them out of metal. They cast bronze metal images of Baal. For his wife, Mother Earth, they would make pottery ones to show that she's from the earth. And he made offerings in the valley of the son of Hinnom and made his sons pass through fire according to the abominable practices of the nations whom the Lord drove out before the people of Israel. He sacrificed and made offerings on the high places, on the hills, and under every green tree. In other words, he was acting like he was worshiping Baal instead of the Lord God. That's why he is wearying God as well as human beings. He's very frustrated. But now the Lord will choose a sign. And the sign here is that in 14b, chapter 7, verse 14b, "Behold, a young woman shall conceive and bear a son and call his name Emmanuel." The word Imanu means with us. Aim is the Hebrew word for with. Imanu means with us. So Emmanuel means God, El, is with us. All right? So that's what that name means. And the question a lot of people have, though, is about this prophecy and the word used for a young woman. The word in Hebrew is Alma. Alma. It appears to a number of times in the Bible. Refers to a young woman before she gives birth, as in Genesis 24, verse 43. Also in the Song of Songs, chapter 6, verse 8, and in Proverbs 30, verse 19. So that's, what you usually see. And so it has that sense of it could be a virgin. I mean, they presumed that young women were virgins, but it could refer to a woman, any woman, before she gives birth to a child. But here's where the interesting thing comes in. The book of Isaiah was translated into Greek in the 2nd century BC, sometime in the 100s BC. The Torah, the first five books, are translated around 250 BC. But then they kept translating the other books as over time. It took a long time to translate the whole Bible into Greek. And Isaiah was sometime in the 2nd century.

The 100s BC, not sure exactly when. When they translated this into Greek, 100 and some years before Christ's birth, they used the Greek word parthenos. Now, there's other words that mean, you know, a young woman before childbirth, just generally a woman. But parthenos is the specific word meaning virgin. If you've ever been to the city of Athens, you'll typically go to the Parthenon, which is named after the goddess Athena, who was a virgin goddess. And so that specifically is the word meaning virgin. Then, in the translation into Aramaic, because they translated the Bible into Aramaic, a lot of times people didn't know Hebrew, especially up in Galilee, so they translated into Aramaic. This is called Targum. Targum is, frankly, the Aramaic word for translation, that's all, or interpretation. And when they translated this into Aramaic, they used the word betulta, which means virgin, not just young woman, but virgin. So when the Jewish translators translated the Bible into Greek, they used the word virgin. When the Jewish translators translated into Aramaic, they translated betula. This is the word that they intend, and they wanted to have a clear sense that this is a virgin. That's why when Isaiah 7, verse 14, is quoted in the Gospel of St. Matthew, chapter 1, verse 23, it says, "Look," or "behold, the virgin shall conceive and bear a son, and they shall call his name Emmanuel." They specifically use the word parthenos. Same thing when they speak about the Blessed Virgin Mary in the Gospel of St. Luke. St. Luke, who is really good at Greek, uses, and he's also a doctor, he uses the word parthenos to describe Mary. So clearly, Jewish interpreters understood Alma in terms of being a virgin, and the New Testament writers accepted that. And that gives a whole nother sense to Emmanuel. Emmanuel, God is with us. And he is there with us, you know, and present in the womb of the Virgin Mary. So in no way do they leave it vaguely possible that it's just a woman before childbirth. No, they mean that she is a virgin, that no man had any part in her, the conception of her child. And that's what's going on there. And this is something that we see, for instance, in John chapter 1, verse 14, where it says, "And the Word became flesh and lived among us." They use the word tented among us. The word lived or dwelt among us means to live in a tent, going back to the image of the Ark of the Covenant, that the Ark of the Covenant was originally kept in a tent. And to say that he tented among us is also bringing in that image. So these are some of the things that we see hinting towards the Blessed Virgin Mary. And we'll talk more about Our Lady, but it will especially do that in the context of the New Testament passages and see where it comes to its fullness and the meaning of it is as clear as we enter into the gospel passages and the passages in the epistles. So we look forward to continuing with this Bible study. For now, we'll take a break and come back in a couple minutes with your questions and comments. So

0: Hi, this is Doug Keck inviting you to join me next time when my special guest will be Matthew Bunson, PhD, joining me from Washington, D.C., talking about the book America's Apostle, celebrating the life and legacy of Blessed Fulton J. Sheen.
1: He understood that the church also had to have this dialogue and encounter with modernity, not to change the church, but to be able to communicate the truth of the gospel better.
0: That's Matthew Bunson next time on Bookmark.
2: Write this, my child. Before I come as the just judge, I am coming first as the King of Mercy. Before the day of justice arrives, there will be given to people a sign in the heavens. There will be great darkness over the whole world. Then the sign of the cross will be seen in the sky, and from the openings where the hands and feet were nailed will come forth great lights which will fill up the earth for a period of time. This will take place shortly before the last day.
3: O blood and water, which gushed forth from the heart of Jesus as a fount of mercy for us, I trust in you.
4: Apologetics is the area of theology that explains and defends the faith. Apologetics should not be confused with the typical use of the word apology, in which blame is attached to an action and fault accepted.

All right, welcome back. Let's start off with some of your emails here. Let's start off with one from Brent in Lexington, Kentucky. Father Mitch, if angels like Lucifer and others made the decision while in heaven to reject God, how can we, if we make it to heaven, consider ourselves safe there for eternity if our free will still has the capacity to reject God also? If temptation can have its effect in heaven, then how is heaven different from life on earth if the temptations remain? Brent in Lexington. Brent, a couple things that are important to understand about the angels. They are pure spirit. You and I are not. I joked with my dad. He had very serious surgery, and he was in the recovery room. We were with him, and he woke up and saw the stainless steel and white plaster everywhere around, you know, white paint. And he said, "Did I die? Is this heaven?" I said, "Dad, we might be your little angels, but this ain't heaven." It wasn't. We are not really angels. I can only joke about that. We have body and soul. And we have the ability to know what's right and want to do what's right, but also be pulled by our bodies. The angels don't have that. Nor will souls in heaven have the ability to, go back and forth and get pulled. So just like anybody who's ever tried to diet, you can say, I'm going to lose this weight, but I will really want to eat that piece of cake. You know, you can't do that. And we go back and forth. The angels in heaven had a

0: choice. They truly had choice. But once they made their choice, they cannot undo it because they don't have our nature, which is body and soul. They have a more simple nature. It's more intelligent by far, but it's more simple, just pure spirit. So when they make a decision, it cannot be undone. That's why there was a theologian, the first Bible scholar in the history of the church, named Origen, who lived, he was born about 185 and lived to the 250s AD. And he believed that Satan could repent, and so could the demons. And he thought that they might. No, they can't. Once they make their decision, it's made. And the same is true with the good angels. Once they decided for God, they don't make another choice. I'm a simple man. So I think of the angels as being like poured concrete. Once it sets, you can't remold it. You can't. So you can't reshape concrete once it sets. You can do that with clay, but not with concrete. We are a lot more like clay. We can be shaped in this life. Angels make a decision, and it remains permanent. The same is true for us. When we die, we will have made a decision for God, and God will judge us. And once that decision is made for us as pure spirits, that remains final. When the resurrection of the dead happens, we will have glorified bodies that won't have the effects of original sin. Our glorified body will not lead us towards, you know, more base desires, selfishness, etc. It'll be in complete harmony with our soul. And so we won't make up, have to make up a mind again. We won't be tempted in heaven at all. So don't worry about that, okay? We have a caller. David is calling from the great city of New Orleans. What can we do for you?
1: Oh, Father, I read somewhere that people like me who are disabled and can't go into the church for adoration, mm-hmm. if we watch it on something like EWTN, where it really is the body and blood of Christ we're looking at, not a picture, yes. that's the same thing as being there in person. Is that true?
0: Yes. If it is a pre-taped version, no. And why not? If you have a pre-taped version of the Blessed Sacrament, say from an earlier benediction or something that was pre-taped another time, that the machine is not the same as the presence of God. However, if it is present live, it's the same principle. For instance, when the Pope gives his apostolic blessing at the Angelus on Wednesday and on Sunday, that you get the apostolic blessing over television. And it's true also with Eucharistic adoration. So EWTN makes Eucharistic adoration available from the United States. Also EWTN Polska, the Polish EWTN, has 24/7 adoration from the church at Niepokalanów, where St. Maximilian Kolbe lived. So there's a church there, and they have 24/7 adoration. And you can, and if you're watching live adoration, you're in adoration. So that's what we make it for people who can't get over to church, okay? And anybody can look those up on the internet. The Polish one has a really interesting monstrance. It's an image of Our Lady holding Jesus.

Oh, like she did as a mom. It's really kind of cool. But either one, if it's live, you can, it's truly our Lord's presence. Then we have an email from Stephen who has a couple questions. First question, if Mary was a perpetual virgin all her life, how do you explain Matthew 1:25, where it says Joseph knew her not until she had brought forth her firstborn son and he called his name Jesus? It clearly sounds like she and Joseph had relations. You're missing the point that Saint Matthew is making here. What he is emphasizing is that in no way did Saint Joseph had any relations with Mary before the birth of Jesus, to let the reader know Joseph is in no way the physical father of Jesus. That's what he's trying. He's trying to make it clear. It's a little bit clumsy. And some people do try to say that it means they had relations afterwards. But that's not at all the point. The point that Matthew is making here is that they never had relations. This child is not from Saint Joseph, and that this was a virginal conception of Emmanuel, and in that way, truly a fulfillment of Isaiah 7:14. Second part, also, if Mary was sinless all her life, why did she admit she needed a Savior in Luke 1, verses 46 to 47, the Magnificat? My spirit rejoiced in God, my Savior. If she was sinless as Jesus was, why did she need a Savior? Stephen, think about that a minute. There are two ways for the Lord to save us. One way is after we've fallen into sin, he can pull us out of the sin. From the cross, he saves us from the sin we've committed. That's the way that applies to all of us. But to Mary, who is addressed not by some smarmy politician or something, but by God's own angel, who can only say what God tells him to say and what God intends to say. The angel Gabriel says, "Hail, one who has been graced, kecharitumeni," or as Saint Jerome translated it idiomatically, "Hail, full of grace." And Elizabeth, by the Holy Spirit, says, "Blessed are you among women," an Aramaism we'll talk about later, means she's more blessed than all women because she never sinned. God is her Savior because he stopped her from falling into sin. He can save her by pulling her out of sin, or he can save her by preventing her from falling into it, by being conceived immaculately without sin herself. And for us, he pulls us from the sin. For his mother, as a preparation for giving birth to God and carrying Jesus, the new covenant, being that pure ark of the new covenant, he prevents her from falling into sin. Still her Savior, but in a different way. And we need, we're glad for that. Well, we'll talk more about that when we get to the Gospels. We have run out of time. So may the Lord bless you all and keep you and cause his face to shine upon you and lead you in all of your ways by his peace. May Almighty God bless you, the Father, Son, and Holy Spirit. Amen. And we've been covering a number of very important things about Our Lady of Fatima and many other points that require extra help financially. So please keep us in between your gas bill, electric bill, and cable bill. If you do that, we'll be able to pay our bills every month too. God bless you for your support, and thank you.

0: Remember, O most gracious Virgin Mary, that never was it known that anyone who fled to your protection, implored your help, or sought your intercession was left unaided. Inspired by this confidence, we fly unto you, O Virgin of Virgins, our Mother. To you we come, before you we stand, sinful and sorrowful. O Mother of the Word Incarnate, despise not our petitions, but in your mercy, hear and answer us. Amen.
1: So, Joan, in what language did your angel speak to you?
2: In a language better than yours.
1: Do you believe in God, Joan?
2: Better than you. I have come by order of the King of Heaven to make sure the Dauphin is crowned King of France.
0: Joan of Arc was born on the Feast of the Epiphany in a tiny French village during the war between England and France. Her early years were shaped through the guidance of St. Catherine, St. Margaret, and St. Michael the Archangel. It was through these saints that Joan was urged to follow the path that God had chosen for her life. By their urgings, she was convinced to go to the true heir to the French throne and to inspire his armies to victory over the forces of evil. After much opposition, Joan was made part of a small army that successfully ended the siege of Orléans. Dressed in her shining white armor, she and her faithful warriors enjoyed a series of military victories during which the true King of France was able to reclaim his throne. Then in 1430, Joan was captured by her enemies, who sold her to the English to be tried by a church court. Her captors sought to discredit her claim that she was moved by God. The court found Joan guilty and sentenced her to be burned at the stake. She was 19 years old. Joan was later exonerated of guilt and eventually canonized and declared the patron saint of France. Today, Saint Joan of Arc is a symbol of boldness and purity for all the world.
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1: It's a joy to be on your show anytime, talking about any subject. So,
0: but I think especially Bishop Sheen, you were on with Father Mitch talking about it earlier. So hopefully we can talk a little bit more about this. Now, you are not the author of this, but you're a person who was deeply involved with our coverage of the Bishop Sheen events, right?
1: That's right. So I've covered Fulton J. Sheen for many years. Now, of course, most people are aware of, have been following this sort of thing, that I actually met him when he came to Hawaii. And then I've had the privilege of covering him from a journalistic standpoint, mm-hmm. from a church history standpoint. And now, an even greater privilege to be able to help anchor some of our live coverage for the beatification that just took place. So Fulton Sheen, I

0: I can honestly say has been a pretty significant part of my life. And so for me to be able to promote a book like this is one of the great privileges. It's an honor to do it.
1: So how old were you when Fulton Sheen came, and why did he end up at your residence, or how did you get to meet him?
0: Yeah, well, he came to Hawaii in 1973, and I was 7 years old at the time, so yes, I am that old. And he had been invited by Bishop John Scanlon, the Bishop of Honolulu, to deliver the homily at the Red Mass. Now, the significance of that was that this is right after Roe v. Wade had been sort of promulgated by the Supreme Court, or imposed on America by the court, and 3 years almost to the day that the state of Hawaii became the first state in the Union to approve abortion. Which then led to, ultimately, the Supreme Court case.
1: Right.
0: So he was invited to deliver a witness to the pro-life cause and a reminder to the legal profession in Hawaii, the political class in Hawaii, about the sanctity of human life, but also the great risks that are at play when, as he put it, man tries to play God. And so my mom, who worked for the Diocese of Honolulu at the time and did for many years, helped organize the visit. So I had a front row seat to almost everything he did, including serving at his mass. And then he came to our house for a visit, something that, again, I'll remember for the rest of my life.
1: Right. What was your impression of him when you met him?
0: Well, you know, when you're 7 years old, and as I wrote in a commentary piece for the National Catholic Register, one's memory of events, A, when you're 7 years old and something that happened 53 years ago, can be understandably a little hazy. But what I do remember clearly, vividly, was seeing him interact with the people, interact with the faithful. He held an entire audience at two different banquets, because he came back in 1974 to promote a pregnancy center in Hawaii. That's how strongly he felt about this issue. But he held several thousand people completely enthralled. And while he was only a few years removed from his passing, you know, in 1979, he was still, certainly to seven-year-old eyes, a colossus. The intensity of his gaze, it seemed to burn right into your soul. The attention that he gave to everyone he talked to. He made you feel, and I saw him work this magic with everyone he encountered, as though you were the only person in the room on the planet at that moment when he was talking to them, because that's how strongly he felt about that personal interaction, which was kind of astounding given the massive amounts of influence he had on millions of people through radio and television, of course, through his books.
1: Right, absolutely. In the beginning of the book, there's a quote from Pope Leo XIV that says, "I myself am a witness of his evangelization when I was growing up. His broadcasts touch millions with the hope of the gospel, and his initiatives and efforts result in enormous spiritual material aid to the churches in areas of first evangelization." Was that what your parents experienced as well?
0: Yeah, well, my mom, who's a convert, actually first heard the voice of Fulton J. Sheen when she was a little girl, when she was still an Episcopalian, and she visited some friends who were Lutherans. And she walked in the door, and she was friends with their daughter, and she started talking, and these Lutherans hushed her. They said, "Be quiet, Fulton J. Sheen is on."
1: Oh, wow.
0: So she began to appreciate from that moment the power of Fulton J. Sheen. And then, of course, when she became Catholic, she devoured everything he ever wrote, and she listened faithfully and watched faithfully his television show. So she was just one of the millions who were touched. And it's easy for us to forget, looking back, how difficult it was to have a captive audience of tens of millions every week, 30 million every week, tuning in part because, and you're an expert on this in the history of television, we didn't have that many televisions in America even in the 1950s. So to be able to have an audience that reached into those tens of millions, we're looking at perhaps 90-some percent of the viewing audience at that time every week tuned in to see him. I think he was transformational in Catholic communications, but also I think he had a very direct impact on how American culture came to view Catholicism writ large. And I think he really did have an influence in the 1960 presidential campaign.
1: Absolutely. Well, I'm sure that that's true, too. In the foreword of this, it was written by the Bishop of Peoria. He said, talking about all the people gathered, obviously, for the beatification event, he said, millions more across the globe joined these celebrations via radio, television, and online streaming. Now, I understand why Sheen would be so popular here in the

0: United States, and I know the signal went worldwide. But what was his audience worldwide? Was he that well known outside the United States?
1: Well, he was, in for two different reasons. Obviously, his books had broad appeal in Europe and elsewhere, and they were translated. Mm. He also had so many different connections globally. For the simple reason that for all those years, basically from 1950 to 1966, he was the head director, the national director for the propagation of the faith, mm-hmm. the Pontifical Mission Societies in the U.S., which meant that he was always on the move. So he mm-hmm. was traveling to Africa, he was traveling to Asia. Mm-hmm. So he was delivering speeches, he was saying masses, he was visiting people. So he built an audience there as well. Okay. And then there was the simple reality that every penny he made, every penny he raised, ended up in some fashion, either in the missions internationally or in missions and charities here in the U.S. And of course, he has that famous tie to Alabama.
0: Right, absolutely.
1: Where so many of his book royalties were sent down to the Diocese of Birmingham.
0: Right, Bishop Tulin, who invited Mother, right. I know Raymond talked about
1: that's
0: that.
1: Right.
0: Absolutely.
1: Yeah.
0: So it's also interesting here that in looking at Sheen in the sense of his power and ability, not only as a communicator, but it wasn't just his communication skills, it's the fact that he himself was an intellectual and understood the complexities of philosophy and theology and was a skilled teacher. But I guess his great skill was be able to take that and apply it in a way that the average person could consume.
1: Yeah, I think the number of saints over the centuries of the church, I think of Francis de Sales, I think of Alphonsus Liguori, who always talked about that it was so fundamentally important that any homily they ever gave had to be understandable, had to be faithful, obviously, but had to be understandable. Anyone from a king and a theologian all the way down to a simple farmer who might wander into the same mass. And I think one of Sheen's great gifts was being able to take the most recondite, deep mysteries of the faith and render them in a way that was entirely intelligible. One of the great hallmarks of a magnificent evangelizer, an evangelist, is somebody who can speak with clarity, who can also speak faithfully, but then also mm-hmm. concision. You know, Sheen right. had this ability to coin phrases that we're right. still using today.
0: Absolutely.
1: And because there's a certain timelessness to what he was preaching.
0: Right, it's amazing, Chestertonian in the way of being of having those kind of phraseology for ways and explaining things in a particular sentence. You know, what's interesting too in his prophetic word, not only about, you know, things, concerns about the church, he was a son obviously and involved with Vatican II, but I think he had some concerns of mm-hmm. some of the things that happened after, how things were allegedly implemented, whether they related directly to Vatican II or not, or the quote-unquote spirit of Vatican right. II. The other thing he focused on, which is something you would think we had gotten over, secularism was one, and that we're steeped in, but communism, and we hear about it under mm-hmm. the guise of socialism today, he was really concerned about that.
1: He was, and he was concerned from the standpoint of philosophy. You know, his doctorate in philosophy at the Louvain focused on philosophies of the modern era. And when we talk about what one would think philosophies of the modern era when Sheen was, he was born in 1895, and yet those philosophies we're still trying to deal with today, all the terrible isms of Marxism and communism and socialism and modernism. So he was very concerned about the impact of these isms, of these ideologies and philosophies on the church, on culture, on the world writ large. So he was, for him, this is all fresh. And then when he saw the direct results of communism and socialism mm-hmm. and the destruction of the dignity of the human person, I think in particular the Soviet Union and then also in communist China. Mm-hmm. So he was talking about communism long before it was important to do so. Mm-hmm. And to the point where he was so concerned about communism, as is famously noted, at a time when the Soviet Union was an ally of the United States, that the FBI briefly investigated mm-hmm. him, mm-hmm. Out of wondering what exactly was going on here. And of course, they famously discovered that he was a man of deep prayer, had a holy hour, right. and loved chocolate ice cream. That's about the biggest right. risk he posed to America. But he was also asked by Pope Pius XII, to make sure that people were made aware of the dangers of communism. Mm-hmm. And he did.

0: he became, in his own way, a greater expert and more knowledgeable about Karl Marx and the Communist Manifesto and Marxist ideology than most communists ever did, because he came at it from the standpoint of genuine curiosity, but also of a deep understanding of the philosophical problems that were undergirding it and the human problems, the theological problems that were undergirding it. So I think he brought a unique analysis, matched probably only by John Paul II, Karol Wojtyła, who was himself one of the world's leading experts in communism.
1: Which might be why he at the end of when he met with Sheeny, called him, you have written and spoken well of the Lord Jesus. You are a loyal son of the church, right? So I'm sure that connection was there, too.
0: Yeah.
1: In the preface, it talks about Sheen when he was a young altar boy and his situation where he dropped the cruet and how he was treated well by the bishop. And I think of it because of you talking about serving with him on the altar, that my father-in-law, one of his great memories as a kid in New York at Blessed Sacrament in New York City in the 30s, was being able to serve once in a while when Bishop Sheen would stop by that particular church. And he talked about how wonderful he was with the altar boys. And in a time when nobody had any money, he might give the kids a dollar. And how wonderful he was to them, one of his great memories. So I wanted to connect that to your own situation of having been an altar boy as well for him.
0: Yeah, I can say that as a celebrant, as somebody who served Mass, he was very generous, he was very kind. Fortunately, I didn't do anything to set fire to the altar anything on the altar, so I think we were safe for that, at least as far as I can remember. But the story you're relating, in a way, is almost prophetic, because he was serving Mass for the then Bishop of Peoria, Bishop Spalding, who was very rarely, if ever, photographed smiling. So he had a certain demeanor that could be intimidating, perhaps, frightening, perhaps, to altar servers. And so for Sheen, who joked that one of the loudest sounds in the world is the sound of a cruet of wine dropping onto a marble floor, he was terrified of even walking back into the sacristy after Mass. But sure enough, Bishop Spalding looked at him for a second. He just walked over, put his hand on his shoulder, and ignored what had happened completely. And he said, "My boy, go home to your mother and tell her that Bishop Spalding said that one day you will study in Louvain," which is where he had studied, "and you will follow me in my office." So Spalding was predicting two things that came true. And Louvain probably had absolutely no meaning at all to young Fulton Sheen. He went on to study at the Louvain in Belgium, which at the time was one of the great academic centers, certainly in the area of philosophy. And he did ultimately follow Bishop Spalding in his office. So Spalding knew something. But one of the things that really struck me about that story, and it ties to Sheen's youth and his upbringing, is instead of chewing out this young altar boy who was clearly chastened by what had happened to him, Spalding gave him this encouragement. And you can see the impact that that had on young Fulton's life. But the fact, too, that his parents encouraged him in his vocation. And they recognized early on, when they moved to a farm outside of Peoria, that Sheen really did not have any genes of a farmer. He just did not want to be working as a farmhand. He loved his books and he loved his liturgy. And the parents didn't try to break him, didn't try to force him into a different kind of life, but recognized the gifts that God had given him, nurtured that, and then supported him. And I think that's also a really important lesson for Catholic parents.
1: One of the great lessons I thought with Sheen as well was the fact that of his, in a sense, his rise, his quote-unquote stardom, but the fact that he was willing to be obedient to the church.
0: That's right. So you have this young priest who is sent off after his ordination, I think in 1919, and he studies, he earns this doctorate with the highest marks possible at the Louvain in philosophy. He then wins the Désiré Mercier Award for the genius of great cardinal philosopher and theologian. So he wins this award, he comes back a star, and everyone was trying to draw him, to lure him to teach there, Catholic University, Oxford University, other places. And when he returned to Peoria, he was sent to one of the poorest parishes in the diocese. And I think Sheen was obviously

0: he's smart enough to know what the point of this was, that they were seeing what this how obedient he would be. And sure enough, he served there for about a year without complaint, and he dove into this great pastoral care of souls. And I think he cherished the time there because it showed him part of the world that perhaps he might not have otherwise seen had he set off immediately for an academic career. So the bishop summoned him in, and the bishop supposedly said to him, look, I was told that when you came back, you would have the high hat. In other words, you would be full of yourself. He said, but you've been a good boy. Right. So off you go to Catholic University. Instead, he spent some time at Oxford. Right. In England, where he met and developed some sort of a friendship with G.K. Chesterton, comes back and then embarks on this absolutely brilliant career at Catholic University of America that still cherishes his memory.
1: Right, absolutely. And then he ran into some issues with the Cardinal of New York there, Spellman, who saw his gifts.
0: He wasn't alone.
1: Saw his gifts being wasted and decided they would be better put being a bishop in Rochester, New York, which seemed like it had its difficulties.
0: It did. It's funny, we were talking a little bit ago about the Second Vatican Council. You know, Sheen was certainly an ardent supporter of the council because I think, much like his focus on philosophy, the dealing with modernity, he understood that the church also had to have this dialogue and encounter with modernity, not to change the church, but to be able to communicate the truth of the gospel better. So when he arrived in Rochester in 1966, I think he was eager to try to implement the council. But it was an era also of really shattering change.
1: Right.
0: And I think it proved to be a very rough 3 years for him. As somebody who had a million ideas and initiatives, but never really had the chance to implement them. And then, as he put it in 1969 when he retired, he said, I'm not retiring as much as I'm simply retreading. So he gave up. I think this is one of those situations where he was probably not the best suited for diocesan administration. There are so many gifts that he had. Having to do day-to-day grind work, the grunt work, not that he was lazy, quite the opposite, but it's just those weren't specific to his gifts.
1: Right.
0: Sheen was such a brilliant evangelist, but it was never about him. Everything he wrote and everything he taught, when you would go back and you'd read his homilies, when you'd read his books, it was never about him. So in an era now where everyone wants to be a celebrity, everyone wants to be an influencer, he was a celebrity, he was an influencer, but it was never about him. He was always doing this invitation for people to have an encounter, not with him, but with another person, and that person was Jesus Christ. So you see how that kind of thinking works its way into almost everything he does, of opening doors, of creating opportunities for people to have that encounter. And I think that's right there is one of the things that was referenced. And in his years after retirement, he traveled all over the world, including to Hawaii, as we were talking. But he was focused especially on priest retreats. And talking to priests on the priesthood, what it means to be a priest, and then, of course, his great focus on the holy hour.
1: Right. Well, I'm assuming he had concerns that maybe that's where the attacks were happening, and he was doing his best to protect it. Speaking of people, there's beautiful pictures throughout. I want to make sure we mention that throughout this book. It really is a wonderful coffee table book. But a great friend of ours, Father Connor, added some material to this, a great friend of those people know on EWTN. Also, the late, great Father Andrew Apostoli, who served as the vice postulator for Sheen's Court, often described the healing of the young man as a profoundly pro-life miracle because of the story, his story. The thing that I thought was interesting in the story of the young man was his middle name was Fulton, but it wasn't, they didn't give him that name after the miracle. That already was his name, right?
0: That's right. It speaks profoundly about the faith of this family. For those who aren't familiar with the exact miracle, this young child was born in 2010, and was essentially stillborn and was effectively not breathing, or another way of putting it was dead, essentially, for 61 minutes. And throughout that entire ordeal, his parents were asking specifically for the intercession of someone that they had a deep devotion to and named their child.

0: name after Fulton J. Sheen, asking for Fulton J. Sheen's intercession. And of course, there it was, and minute number 61, miraculously, he starts breathing. And we had a chance to talk with Bonnie Engstrom, James Fulton Engstrom's mom, and she made a really profound connection. She said that Sheen was always talking about a holy hour. So here he was, her child spent basically an hour not breathing. And then at the 61st minute, essentially after the holy hour, mm-hmm. he started breathing. And it's a pretty remarkable connection. Mm-hmm. And you can see how Fulton Sheen has touched their lives and continues to touch their lives as they, right. they raise their children in the faith.
1: Right. Absolutely. Of course, he was also a convert maker. Claire Booth Luce usually is the most famous, Henry Ford II, et cetera. There's several others.
0: Irene Fritz Chrysler for me.
1: Yeah, okay. There you go. Okay. Bella Dodd, obviously, who is... There's a whole story there that yet to be totally told, I think. He said, the secret to my power,
0: yes.
1: Sheen once explained, is that I have never in over 55 years missed spending an hour in the presence of our Lord in the Blessed Sacrament. That sounds like Mother Angelica,
0: yeah.
1: too.
0: It does.
1: You know?
0: It does. And I think we can see, as Catholic communicators are concerned, there are, I think, some really striking direct parallels between Sheen and Mother Angelica. I have said publicly that I would consider both of them the two greatest Catholic communicators
1: Absolutely.
0: In the last century,
1: Absolutely.
0: Comfortably. And it is worth noting that Fulton Sheen died on December 9th, 1979. Mother Angelica essentially laid the foundations for EWTN in the next year, especially right. almost 1 year exactly to Sheen's passing. And I think, like Sheen, Mother Angelica was fearless in the embrace, not just of technology, but the means of communication, all platforms. Mm-hmm. You know, Sheen was on radio, he was on television,
1: right.
0: He wrote books, pamphlets, he preached, he gave public speeches. Mm-hmm. Mother Angelica was also absolutely fearless in embracing these new forms of communication, leading, of course, not just to linear television, but to digital. Now, of course, the social media.
1: Right.
0: I think she understood the way Sheen did that the Second Vatican Council called us to do this, to use all the means of social right. communications to proclaim the gospel. So I think that the two of them are beautifully matched mm-hmm. as role models for Catholic communication. And I know we here at EWTN,
1: right.
0: we cherish both of them. Obviously, right. we love Mother.
1: Right.
0: But I think it's really worth noting.
1: Absolutely. No, absolutely. And I think both of them, in this quote here from The Rainbow of Sorrow in 1938, talking about pain, pain in itself is not unbearable. It's a failure to understand the meaning that is yeah. unbearable. And also pain is sacrifice without love. Sacrifice is pain with love. Another thing that Mother Angelica obviously showed us and we saw in the life of Bishop Sheen as well. Well, thank you so much, Matthew yeah. Bunsen, PhD and good friend and obviously cohort here at EWTN, talking about America's Apostle, celebrating the life and legacy of Blessed Fulton J. Sheen, a great book edited by Alan Smith, beautiful pictures, published by EWTN, naturally available through the EWTN Religious Catalog, EWTNRC.com for all things Catholic. I'm Doug Keck. Thank you for joining us on this special bookmark edition. Take care.

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0: rest of the world. They tell us, keep your religion off our uterus, or keep your rosaries off our ovaries. How do we reply to that?
1: Well, while many of the world's major religions oppose abortion, opposition to abortion doesn't have to be based on religion at all. My own opposition

0: We have so many compelling non-religious arguments that powerfully explain why abortion is wrong. I say we stick to them.
1: The Holy Father's prayer intention for the month of October is for mental health ministry. Let us pray that the mental health ministry be established throughout the church, helping to overcome the stigma and discrimination of persons with mental illnesses.

0: Welcome to another thrilling episode of Catholic Blitz. Father John Trigilio, my colleague, is joining me today. And are you ready, willing, and able to answer a specifically question that was given to you?
1: Yes, I am.
0: Okay. Is missing Mass a grave sin? 1 minute, go.
1: Yes. It can be a grave sin. It can be a mortal sin if you have the ability to go to Mass and it's for Sunday or a holy day of obligation. Now, what exempts you, obviously, is if you're sick, you're taking care of someone who's sick, or there's very inclement weather. Now, if you're not able to get out of the house to get to any other things, you can't go to the mall, you can't go shopping, can't go to the beauty parlor or the barber shop, then that's reason that you can miss Mass. But if you can get there, it just that doesn't fit into your schedule, then that's a mortal sin. And, you know, some people are asking about, you know, whether there's a pandemic. Obviously, the bishops of the world, the United States especially, dispense people. Bishops can do that for the whole diocese. Your pastor can dispense you under certain circumstances if you're going to be on a trip somewhere that's very remote. But other than that, yes, do not miss Mass. And there you go.
0: Wow, 6 seconds to go. Join us for another episode of Catholic Blitz.
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But the Lord will never give up his mercy, nor cause any of his works to perish. He will never blot out the descendants of his chosen one, nor destroy the posterity of him who loved him. The words of Jesus ben Sirah, also known as Sirach. I am Father Joseph Panessa, a member of the Come and See Catholic Bible Study team, here with you to look at the ministry of the great prophet Elijah. One of the greatest prophets of Israel, practically on a par with Moses himself. As a matter of fact, in the Transfiguration on Mount Tabor, Jesus appeared with Moses on one side and Elijah on the other. So, who was Elijah and what was his ministry? He appears in the first book of Kings, chapter 17. First book of Kings, chapter 17. His ministry was a difficult one. It was to oppose one of the worst kings that ever reigned in the northern kingdom. The kingdom of the north was a failed state from the beginning because it didn't know why it existed. It didn't know what gods it worshipped. It didn't know what tribe was supposed to be ruling. It didn't know which family was supposed to be producing its kings.

The first dynasty lasted 25 years. The dynasty of Jeroboam, the dynasty of Jeroboam, the Ephraimite. The tribe of Ephraim and the family of Jeroboam produced the first dynasty of the north, but it lasted only 25 years. And then there was a bloody revolution, and the entire house of Jeroboam was wiped out. It wasn't just the assassination of a man who sat on the throne. It was the extermination of the man, his wives, and his children, and probably of his extended family as well. This unfortunately became the pattern for the northern kingdom. It was the constitution of northern Israel was you ruled until you couldn't hold the throne any longer, and then your family was wiped out. On every 25th year, on the average, throughout the history of this kingdom, the ruling family was exterminated. So, 25 years after the destruction of the Ephraimites, there was another revolution. And the year 876 BC was so chaotic that four different men ruled as kings in northern Israel during the period of that single year, one of them only for a single day. This is not the sort of thing you expect to see in a great stable kingdom. The fact that we see it means we are not looking at a stable kingdom, and we're not looking at a great kingdom either. We're not looking at a kingdom that other kingdoms would admire and say, we would like to be like that kingdom. In the south, meanwhile, however, in Jerusalem, the house of David was continuing to rule. First, the house of David had ruled over all 12 tribes, and then only the tribes of the south, but it continued to hold rule in the south, in Jerusalem, while the north went through dynasty after dynasty after dynasty. In 876, the turbulent year, the king who emerged at the end of the year as number one in that conflict over who would rule was a man by the name of Omri, the founder of the House of Omri, that would be one of the more successful dynasties ruling in the north. He married his son, the crown prince Ahab, to a princess of Phoenicia by the name of Jezebel. For many of you, that name resonates as the wicked woman, and indeed she was a wicked woman. But she was a powerful Phoenician princess, despite her personal faults. She had strengths and some experience in matters of state. Apparently, women had some kind of experience with governance in the north. A Phoenician princess at about this time sailed westward and founded the city of Carthage, which became the great mercantile empire of the western Mediterranean. And a Phoenician princess by the name of Elissa, known to Roman history as Dido, founded the city of Carthage, which means the new city, Kart Hadasht, the city that is new. Jezebel was related to Elissa, came from the same royal family, and had some of the same skills of governance, where Elissa was ruling the western Mediterranean. Jezebel came south into Israel and assumed a governmental role greater than any other princess or queen consort or queen mother ever had in Israel before. She, of course, was the worshiper of the gods of Phoenicia, who were not nice gods. They were pretty nasty gods. As a matter of fact, child sacrifice was an important component of Phoenician religion. Houses have been found in Phoenicia and also in Carthage with jars containing the remains of infants who had been sacrificed at the time the house was built. Apparently, placing the corpse of a sacrificed child
in the foundation of a house meant that the house would be blessed by your God. These were not nice gods. It was not a pretty religion. It was the sacrifice of one's own children, who should be the future of your family. Child sacrifice had been repudiated by the Judeo-Christian tradition from the time of Abraham, who was given a ram to sacrifice in place of his son Isaac. And from that point forward, child sacrifice was non-negotiable. It was not a part of the Jewish tradition. But Jezebel brought this tradition down with her into Israel when she came, and she did not come alone. She came with her ladies-in-waiting, who also worshipped these kinds of gods. She came with her escort, her soldiers, who came to guard her from assassination, her security squad, her secret service officers. And Phoenician influence rose in the land because there was a princess of Phoenicia who was the bride of the crown prince of northern Israel. So there was increased commerce. There came to be more shops, more import of Phoenician articles, more export of Hebrew products into Phoenicia. The purpose of the marriage was to cement a bond of alliance between those who killed their children in Lebanon and those who did not have this tradition before in Israel. There was a seepage of bad religion into Israel from the north by means of the marriage to Jezebel. In due course, the king Omri died, and his son Ahab became king after him, and his wife Jezebel became the queen consort of the land of the north. The queen consort, the wife of the king, never had a constitutional role in the Israelite monarchy to this point. It was always the queen mother who held control over the ear of the king, her son, whom she herself had played a role in placing upon the throne. But in the case of Ahab, his mother was neglected, and his wife became the principal advisor in the kingdom. This was a change of the Israelite constitution. It was not according to the way that any king had behaved in Israel to that time, and was itself something unconstitutional and troubling to any observer of the scene. Even if she had been a great woman, a fine woman, it would have justified placing some extra confidence in her, but not the kind of total confidence that Ahab placed in his bad wife, Jezebel. He seems to have been a weak man whose instincts were not all bad, whereas she seemed to be a woman with a bad religion, with so many skills of statecraft that she eclipsed her husband. She gave him bad advice. He followed it, and he continued to get in trouble for it, repeatedly, not once, but a number of times. In the reign of Ahab, a great danger came upon the whole region, which was the invasion of the Assyrian king Shalmaneser III. He attempted to conquer Syria, just to the northeast of Israel, and all the kings of the area knew that there was a great danger to all of them from the Assyrian entrance into the area. So 12 kings banded together, each one of which could have easily been picked off by the Assyrians, but by pooling their forces, they could put up some kind of a credible defense against the Assyrian westward assault. A great battle took place at Karkar in the year 853 BC. And following that battle, Shalmaneser III erected a stone stele documenting his victories and listing the names

of the 12 countries that opposed him. The Babylonians and Assyrians loved the number 12. They used a 12-based or 6-based numerical system, like we have with time, with 60 minutes in the hour, not 100 minutes in the hour, and with 12 months in the year, not 10 months in the year. These somewhat go back to the Babylonian contributions. So the fact that he was opposed by 12 kings made the Assyrian ruler concerned, and that he took extra steps to secure his victory. And so he says, these are the 12 kings who opposed me, but he lists only 11. He says there are 12, and he proceeds to list 11. One of the 11 kingdoms that he lists is called Israel. There is no king of Judah listed, but Israel had two kings. And Shalmaneser III knew this. So he says, I was opposed by 12 kings, and they came from these 11 countries. And he lists Israel, which possessed the two kings, the king of the north and the king of the south. Most Assyriologists look at this inscription and say, he was so fascinated by the number 12 that he says 12 even though he only lists 11. But as we know from reading the Bible, there were 11 countries, but one of them was subdivided into two parts with two different kings, but it was still treated as one country in the Assyrian legends, in the Assyrian records of their battles. So there must have been a very close bond between the north and the south in the time of Ahab. As a matter of fact, there was a reconciliation between the north and the south in Ahab's time. Northern kingdom committed one of its princesses to the south to become the bride of the crown prince of Jerusalem. Just as the Tyrians in Phoenicia had given one of their princesses, Jezebel, to become the bride of the crown prince of the north, so in due course, after another generation, the north gave one of its princesses to become the bride of the crown prince of the south. This was actually a great opportunity for reconciliation between north and south and for the consolidating of their dynasties into one. It was a marriage between the house of David in the south, the crown prince, and the house of Omri in the north, with the potential for building one dynasty and eventually restoring one kingdom, where there now were two functioning kingdoms. However, who was sent south to be the princess of Judah? The daughter of Jezebel, who was as given to the religion of the Baals and to the child sacrifice as her mother. So instead of achieving unification for the people of God, this intermarriage from north to south and then from the center to the south, further south, what it did was brought the poisoned religion of Lebanon deeper and deeper into the Israelite lands, even to Jerusalem itself. So the rapprochement, the reconciliation between north and south, was not built upon the foundation of the worship of the one true God, but upon this novelty of the Phoenician religion that was slowly taking over the whole land. Elijah was given this situation to cope with. To date, the worst situation that the people of God had ever found themselves in. No one would want Elijah's job. Let us read 1 Kings chapter 17. Now Elijah the Tishbite of Tishbe, he came from the town of Tishbe, and that's why he's called

the Tishbite, in Gilead, which is across the Jordan River, said to Ahab, the king, "As the Lord, the God of Israel, lives, before whom I stand, there shall be neither dew nor rain these years, except by my word." And the word of the Lord came to him, "Depart from here and turn eastward and hide yourself by the brook Kerith that is east of the Jordan." And he had come from east of the Jordan, so he knew that territory. "You shall drink from the brook, and I have commanded the ravens to feed you there." So he went and did according to the word of the Lord. He went and dwelt by the brook Kerith that is east of the Jordan. And the ravens brought him bread and meat in the morning and bread and meat in the evening, and he drank from the brook. And after a while, the brook dried up because there was no rain in the land. The drought came as a consequence of the moral drought and the religious drought, whereby the true worship of the true God of Israel was receding, and the false worship of the false gods of Phoenicia were advancing. So the Baal worshipers, the worshipers of Moloch, the child sacrifice god of the Phoenicians, these people were bringing meteorological disaster to the land, because the Lord, the true God, is in charge of the weather and not the false gods. Then the word of the Lord came to Elijah, "Arise, go to Zarephath, which belongs to Sidon, and dwell there. Behold, I have commanded a widow there to feed you." Now he has gone into enemy country, and he is going to Zarephath, which belongs to Sidon. That is part of Phoenicia. So the Lord God is sending Elijah on the offensive. He's saying, "My worshipers are retreating to Jerusalem and further south, but you, my prophet, go north. Go into Phoenicia." It's like when Jonah was told to go to Nineveh, the city, the capital city of the enemy. Now Elijah is sent north into Phoenicia, the place where all this false worship was coming from, "and dwell there. And behold, I have commanded a widow there to feed you." So he arose and went to Zarephath. And he came to the gate of the city. Behold, a widow was there gathering sticks. And he called to her and said, "Bring me a little water in a vessel that I may drink." And as she was going to bring it, he called to her and said, "Bring me a morsel of bread in your hand." And she said, "As the Lord your God lives, I have nothing baked, only a handful of meal in a jar, and a little oil in a cruse, and now I am gathering a couple of sticks that I may go in and prepare it for myself and my son, that we may eat it and die." And Elijah said to her, "Fear not, go and do as you have said, but first make me a little cake of it and bring it to me, and afterward make for yourself and for your son. For thus says the Lord, the God of Israel." This is the prophet of Israel prophesying to us, a Phoenician woman in the land of Phoenicia, right outside the city of Zarephath, which belongs to Sidon. The Lord God of Israel is speaking in Phoenicia and saying, "The jar of meal will not be spent, and the cruet of oil shall not fail until the day that the Lord sends rain upon the earth." And she went and did as Elijah said, and she and he and her household ate for many days. The jar of meal was not spent, nor did the cruet of oil fail, according to the word of the Lord, which he spoke by Elijah. Here we have miraculous food: barley meal and olive oil multiplied by the power of God to feed his prophet and those who gave hospitality to his prophet in a time of drought and suffering in the land. Note that it was Phoenicia, as well as the Holy Land, as well as the land across the Jordan, which were experiencing this drought. It was a regional drought, not

for just one area. This is the first of a number of miracles that take place during the prophetic ministry of Elijah, followed by also miracles, even greater ones, during the time of the prophetic ministry of Elisha, and even after Elisha's death, there was a further miracle. So an age of miracles begins with this miracle of the multiplication of the food and drink in Phoenicia. A few miles away is the Sea of Galilee to the east, where later our Lord Jesus Christ would multiply the loaves and the fishes, not once, but twice, and the 5,000 and the 3,000 who were there for that miracle surely remembered this miracle that the Lord God did for the prophet Elijah. And many of them would have concluded, the age of miracles has returned. We have a prophet now as great or possibly greater than Elijah, because his prophetic words came accompanied by miraculous deeds of God. And they would have said, we have been fed by God this day, when they received the multiplied loaves and fishes. Just as the widow and her son and her household said, we have been fed by God, because they were the ones taking the last meal out of the cupboard and taking the last oil out of the cruet and then returning and finding more there and taking the last out. And then returning and finding more there and taking the last out. Such miraculous food had not been seen since the days of the manna in the desert. So we have a kind of trajectory of miracles going from manna to Elijah to Jesus, a trajectory of miracles. Such trajectories can be found in each of the miracles that were worked in the days of Elijah and Elisha, and even after Elisha's death. Links between a miracle here and a miracle later. Links that would have been recognized by Peter and Andrew, James and John, Thomas, James, Philip, Bartholomew, Matthew, Simon, and Jude. The apostles of the Lord saw, they knew, even if some of the people receiving the multiplied loaves and fishes did not know, something like the ministry of Elijah is here. And as Elijah had to oppose the wicked king Ahab, Jesus had to oppose all the wicked forces, Tiberius, Nero, and so forth.

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1: We've talked a lot about arguments in this series, but until now, we've never actually talked about arguments. I know, that seems contradictory, but it's not once you break it down. We've talked about different arguments, but we've never actually talked about an argument in itself. So why is this important now? Because just as a perfectly sound statement can seem contradictory, a perfectly self-refuting argument can seem sound. We need to be wary of these arguments. The debate over God's existence is probably one of the most long-standing in human history, so you can imagine the countless arguments surrounding its case. But let's not get caught up in history. The argument we want to examine today is pushed by the new atheist. The what? Atheists are people who deny God's existence. The new ones are just a fancy title they get for not being old. Kind of like a new pair of the same old shoes you get regularly. More than proposed.

opposing arguments for God's existence, they oppose arguments for God's existence. In fact, this constitutes one of their arguments. First premise, if there are no good arguments for a claim, then if we are rational, we should deny it. Second premise, there are no good arguments for God's existence. Thus, the new atheists say, if we are rational, we should deny that God exists. Or, inversely, if you believe in God's existence, you are irrational, so the new atheists say. Let's break it down. For an argument to be sound, the premises must be true and the conclusion must necessarily follow. Well, to start, there are good arguments for God's existence, so false premise and therefore conclusion. But worse than an unsound argument is a self-refuting one. Atheists claim that God does not exist because there are no good arguments to prove it. They, on the other hand, have offered no good arguments to prove that God does not exist. So, to use their line of reasoning, we'd have to conclude, there are no good arguments to support the claim that God does not exist. Therefore, God exists.

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1: Classic Catholic wisdom, timeless and trusted.
0: The rainbow is the child of storm.
1: Archbishop Fulton Sheen. When he talked, even the angels paid attention.
0: Unless there's the Good Friday in life, there will never be the Easter Sunday. Unless there is the cross, there will never be the empty tomb.
1: He made television worth watching. 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

0: In the name of the Father, and of the Son, and of the Holy Spirit.
1: Amen.
0: I believe
1: in God, the Father Almighty, Creator of heaven and earth, and in Jesus Christ, His only Son, our Lord, who was conceived by the Holy Spirit, born of the Virgin Mary, suffered under Pontius Pilate, was crucified, died, and was buried. He descended into hell, the day he rose again from the dead. He ascended into heaven and is seated at the right hand of the Father.
0: Our Father, who art in heaven, hallowed be thy name. Thy kingdom come, thy will be done on earth as it is in heaven. Hail Mary, full of grace, the Lord is with thee. Blessed art thou amongst women, and blessed is the fruit of thy womb, Jesus. Hail Mary, full of grace, the Lord is with thee. Blessed art thou amongst women, and blessed is the fruit of thy womb, Jesus.
2: Holy Mary, Mother of God, pray for us sinners now and at the hour of our death. Amen.
0: Hail Mary, full of grace, the Lord is with thee. Blessed art thou amongst women, and blessed is the fruit of thy womb, Jesus.
2: Holy Mary, Mother of God, pray for us sinners now and at the hour of our death. Amen.
0: Glory be to the Father, and to the Son, and to the Holy Spirit.
2: Amen.

0: my Jesus,
1: forgive us our sins, save us from the fires of hell. Lead all souls to heaven, especially those most in need of thy mercy.
2: After Jesus was baptized, he came directly out of the water. Suddenly, the sky opened, and he saw the Spirit of God descend like a dove and hover over him. With that, a voice from the heavens said, "This is my beloved Son. My favor rests on him." The first of the luminous mysteries is the baptism of Jesus in the Jordan River. Our Father, who art in heaven, hallowed be thy name. Thy kingdom come, thy will be done on earth as it is in heaven.
3: Give us this day our daily bread.
2: Hail Mary, full of grace, the Lord is with thee. Blessed art thou amongst women, and blessed is the fruit of thy womb, Jesus.
3: Holy Mary, Mother of God, pray for us sinners, now and at the hour of our death. Amen.
2: Hail Mary, full of grace, the Lord is with thee. Blessed art thou amongst women, and blessed is the fruit of thy womb, Jesus.
3: Holy Mary, Mother of God, pray for us sinners, now and at the hour of our death. Amen.
2: Hail Mary, full of grace, the Lord is with thee. Blessed art thou amongst women, and blessed is the fruit of thy womb, Jesus.
3: Holy Mary, Mother of God, pray for us sinners now and in the hour of our death. Amen.
2: Hail Mary, full of grace, the Lord is with thee. Blessed art thou amongst women, and blessed is the fruit of thy womb, Jesus.
3: Holy Mary, Mother of God, pray for us sinners now and in the hour of our death. Amen.
2: Hail Mary, full of grace, the Lord is with thee. Blessed art thou amongst women, and blessed is the fruit of thy womb, Jesus.
3: Holy Mary, Mother of God, pray for us sinners, now and in the hour of our death. Amen.
2: Hail Mary, full of grace, the Lord is with thee. Blessed art thou amongst women, and blessed is the fruit of thy womb, Jesus.
3: Holy Mary, Mother of God, pray for us sinners, now and in the hour of our death. Amen.
2: Hail Mary, full of grace, the Lord is with thee. Blessed art thou amongst women, and blessed is the fruit of thy womb, Jesus.
3: Holy Mary, Mother of God, pray for us sinners now and in the hour of our death. Amen.
2: Hail Mary, full of grace, the Lord is with thee. Blessed art thou amongst women, and blessed is the fruit of thy womb, Jesus.
3: Holy Mary, Mother of God, pray for us sinners now and in the hour of our death. Amen.
2: Hail Mary, full of grace, the Lord is with thee. Blessed art thou amongst women, and blessed is the fruit of thy womb, Jesus.
3: Holy Mary, Mother of God, pray for us sinners now and in the hour of our death. Amen.
2: Hail Mary, full of grace, the Lord is with thee. Blessed art thou amongst women, and blessed is the fruit of thy womb, Jesus.
3: Holy Mary, Mother of God, pray for us sinners now and in the hour of our death. Amen.
2: Glory be to the Father, and to the Son, and to the Holy Spirit.
3: As it was in the beginning, is now, and ever shall be, world without end. Amen.
0: O my Jesus, forgive us our sins, save us from the fires of hell, lead all souls to heaven, especially those most in need.
2: The second mystery of light is Jesus changing water into wine at the wedding feast of Cana. Jesus said to the servants, "Fill the stone jars with water," and they filled them to the top. And he said to them, "Draw some out and bring it to the chief steward." The chief steward tasted it and said to the groom, "Everyone serves the best wine first, but you have saved the best wine till last." Our Father, who art in heaven, hallowed be thy name. Thy kingdom come, thy will be done on earth as it is in heaven.
3: Give us this day our daily bread, and forgive us our trespasses, as we forgive those who trespass against us. And lead us not into temptation, but deliver us from evil.
2: Hail Mary, full of grace, the Lord is with thee. Blessed art thou amongst women, and blessed is the fruit of thy womb, Jesus.
3: Holy Mary, Mother of God, pray for us sinners now and at the hour of our death. Amen.
2: Hail Mary, full of grace, the Lord is with thee. Blessed art thou amongst women, and blessed is the fruit of thy womb, Jesus.
3: Holy Mary, Mother of God, pray for us sinners now and at the hour of our death. Amen.
2: Hail Mary, full of grace, the Lord is with thee. Blessed art thou amongst women, and blessed is the fruit of thy womb, Jesus.
3: Holy Mary,
2: Hail Mary, full of grace, the Lord is with thee. Blessed art thou amongst women, and blessed is the fruit of thy womb, Jesus.
3: Amen.

0: Hail Mary, full of grace, the Lord is with thee. Blessed art thou amongst women, and blessed is the fruit of thy womb, Jesus.
1: Holy Mary, Mother of God, pray for us sinners now and at the hour of our death. Amen.
0: Hail Mary, full of grace, the Lord is with thee. Blessed art thou amongst women, and blessed is the fruit of thy womb, Jesus.
1: Holy Mary, Mother of God, pray for us sinners now and at the hour of our death. Amen.
0: Hail Mary, full of grace, the Lord is with thee. Blessed art thou amongst women, and blessed is the fruit of thy womb, Jesus.
1: Holy Mary, Mother of God, pray for us sinners now and at the hour of our death. Amen.
0: Hail Mary, full of grace, the Lord is with thee. Blessed art thou amongst women, and blessed is the fruit of thy womb, Jesus.
1: Holy Mary, Mother of God, pray for us sinners now and at the hour of our death. Amen.
0: Hail Mary, full of grace, the Lord is with thee. Blessed art thou amongst women, and blessed is the fruit of thy womb, Jesus.
1: Holy Mary, Mother of God, pray for us sinners now and at the hour of our death. Amen.
0: Hail Mary, full of grace, the Lord is with thee. Blessed art thou amongst women, and blessed is the fruit of thy womb, Jesus.
1: Holy Mary, Mother of God, pray for us sinners now and at the hour of our death. Amen.
0: Glory be to the Father, and to the Son, and to the Holy Spirit. O my Jesus, forgive us our sins, save us from the fires of hell. Lead all souls to heaven, especially those most in need of thy mercy.
2: The third luminous mystery. Jesus preaches the kingdom of God. We read here in the Gospel of St. Matthew, chapter 4, verse 12. Having heard that John had been handed over, Jesus went up into Galilee, and leaving behind Nazareth, he came to dwell in Capernaum, which is by the sea, in the hill country of Zebulun and Naphtali, so that it might be fulfilled the word which the prophet Isaiah had said, "Land of Zebulun, land of Naphtali, way of the sea, the country of the Jordan, Galilee of the Gentiles, the people who has sat in darkness has seen a great light. And for those who sat in the country of the shadow of death, a light has shone upon them." And from then, Jesus began to preach and say, "Repent, for the kingdom of heaven is near."
0: Our Father who art in heaven, hallowed be thy name. Thy kingdom come, thy will be done on earth as it is in heaven.
1: Give us this day our daily bread, and forgive us our trespasses, as we forgive those who trespass against us.
0: Hail Mary, full of grace, the Lord is with thee. Blessed art thou amongst women, and blessed is the fruit of thy womb, Jesus.
1: Holy Mary, Mother of God, pray for us sinners now and at the hour of our death. Amen.
0: Hail Mary, full of grace, the Lord is with thee. Blessed art thou amongst women, and blessed is the fruit of thy womb, Jesus.
1: Holy Mary, Mother of God, pray for us sinners now and at the hour of our death. Amen.
0: Hail Mary, full of grace, the Lord is with thee. Blessed art thou amongst women, and blessed is the fruit of thy womb, Jesus.
1: Holy Mary, Mother of God, pray for us sinners now and at the hour of our death. Amen.
0: Hail Mary, full of grace, the Lord is with thee. Blessed art thou amongst women, and blessed is the fruit of thy womb, Jesus.
1: Holy Mary, Mother of God, pray for us sinners now and at the hour of our death. Amen.
0: Hail Mary, full of grace, the Lord is with thee. Blessed art thou amongst women, and blessed is the fruit of thy womb, Jesus.
1: Holy Mary, Mother of God, pray for us sinners now and at the hour of our death. Amen.
0: Hail Mary, full of grace, the Lord is with thee. Blessed art thou amongst women, and blessed is the fruit of thy womb, Jesus.
1: Holy Mary, Mother of God, pray for us sinners now and at the hour of our death. Amen.
0: Hail Mary, full of grace, the Lord is with thee. Blessed art thou amongst women, and blessed is the fruit of thy womb, Jesus.
1: Holy Mary, Mother of God, pray for us sinners now and at the hour of our death. Amen.
0: Hail Mary, full of grace, the Lord is with thee. Blessed art thou amongst women, and blessed is the fruit of thy womb, Jesus.
1: Holy Mary, Mother of God, pray for us sinners now and at the hour of our death. Amen.
0: Hail Mary, full of grace, the Lord is with thee. Blessed art thou amongst women, and blessed is the fruit of thy womb, Jesus.
1: Holy Mary, Mother of God, pray for us sinners now and at the hour of our death.
0: Hail Mary, full of grace, the Lord is with thee. Blessed art thou amongst women, and blessed is the fruit of thy womb, Jesus.
1: Holy Mary.

0: Glory be to the Father, and to the Son, and to the Holy Spirit.
1: As it was in the beginning, is now, and ever shall be, world without end. Amen.
0: O my Jesus, forgive us our sins, save us from the fires of hell, lead all souls to heaven, especially those most in need of thy mercy.
2: The fourth mystery of light is the transfiguration of Jesus on the mountain. We read in the Gospel of St. Matthew that Jesus was transfigured before them, and his face shone like the sun, and his garments became white as light. And behold, there appeared to them Moses and Elijah talking with Jesus.
0: Our Father who art in heaven, hallowed be thy name. Thy kingdom come, thy will be done on earth as it is in heaven.
1: Give us this day our daily bread, and forgive us our trespasses, as we forgive those who trespass against us. And lead us not into temptation, but deliver us from evil. Amen.
0: Hail Mary, full of grace, the Lord is with thee. Blessed art thou amongst women, and blessed is the fruit of thy womb, Jesus.
1: Holy Mary, Mother of God, pray for us sinners now and at the hour of our death. Amen.
0: Hail Mary, full of grace, the Lord is with thee. Blessed art thou amongst women, and blessed is the fruit of thy womb, Jesus.
1: Holy Mary, Mother of God, pray for us sinners now and at the hour of our death. Amen.
0: Hail Mary, full of grace, the Lord is with thee. Blessed art thou amongst women, and blessed is the fruit of thy womb, Jesus.
1: Holy Mary, Mother of God, pray for us sinners now and at the hour of our death. Amen.
0: Hail Mary, full of grace, the Lord is with thee. Blessed art thou amongst women, and blessed is the fruit of thy womb, Jesus.
1: Holy Mary, Mother of God, pray for us sinners now and at the hour of our death. Amen.
0: Hail Mary, full of grace, the Lord is with thee. Blessed art thou amongst women, and blessed is the fruit of thy womb, Jesus.
1: Holy Mary, Mother of God, pray for us sinners now and at the hour of our death. Amen.
0: Hail Mary, full of grace, the Lord is with thee. Blessed art thou amongst women, and blessed is the fruit of thy womb, Jesus.
1: Holy Mary, Mother of God, pray for us sinners now and at the hour of our death. Amen.
0: Hail Mary, full of grace, the Lord is with thee. Blessed art thou amongst women, and blessed is the fruit of thy womb, Jesus.
1: Holy Mary, Mother of God, pray for us sinners now and at the hour of our death. Amen.
0: Hail Mary, full of grace, the Lord is with thee. Blessed art thou amongst women, and blessed is the fruit of thy womb, Jesus.
1: Holy Mary, Mother of God, pray for us sinners now and at the hour of our death. Amen.
0: Hail Mary, full of grace, the Lord is with thee. Blessed art thou amongst women, and blessed is the fruit of thy womb, Jesus.
1: Holy Mary, Mother of God, pray for us sinners now and at the hour of our death. Amen.
0: Hail Mary, full of grace, the Lord is with thee. Blessed art thou amongst women, and blessed is the fruit of thy womb, Jesus.
1: Holy Mary, Mother of God, pray for us sinners now and at the hour of our death. Amen.
0: Glory be to the Father, and to the Son, and to the Holy Spirit.
1: As it was in the beginning, is now, and ever shall be, world without end.
0: O my Jesus,
1: forgive us our sins, save us from the fires of hell, lead all souls to heaven, especially those in most need of thy mercy.
2: The fifth mystery of light, Jesus institutes the Holy Eucharist. We read in the Gospel of St. Matthew, chapter 26, verse 26. Now as they were eating, Jesus took bread and blessed and broke it, and gave it to the disciples and said, "Take, eat, this is my body." And he took a cup, and when he had given thanks, he gave it to them, saying, "Drink of it, all of you, for this is my blood of the covenant, which is poured out for many for the forgiveness of sins."
0: Our Father, who art in heaven, hallowed be thy name. Thy kingdom come, thy will be done on earth as it is in heaven.
1: Give us this day our daily bread, and forgive us our trespasses, as we forgive those who trespass against us. And lead us not into temptation, but deliver us from evil. Amen.
0: Hail Mary, full of grace, the Lord is with thee. Blessed art thou amongst women, and blessed is the fruit of thy womb, Jesus.
1: Holy Mary, Mother of God, pray for us sinners now and at the hour of our death. Amen.
0: Hail Mary, full of grace, the Lord is with thee. Blessed

0: art thou amongst women, and blessed is the fruit of thy womb, Jesus.
1: Holy Mary, Mother of God, pray for us sinners, now and at the hour of our death. Amen.
0: Hail Mary, full of grace, the Lord is with thee. Blessed art thou amongst women, and blessed is the fruit of thy womb, Jesus.
1: Holy Mary, Mother of God, pray for us sinners, now and at the hour of our death. Amen.
0: Hail Mary, full of grace, the Lord is with thee. Blessed art thou amongst women, and blessed is the fruit of thy womb, Jesus.
1: Holy Mary, Mother of God, pray for us sinners, now and at the hour of our death. Amen.
0: Hail Mary, full of grace, the Lord is with thee. Blessed art thou amongst women, and blessed is the fruit of thy womb, Jesus.
1: Holy Mary, Mother of God, pray for us sinners, now and at the hour of our death. Amen.
0: Hail Mary, full of grace, the Lord is with thee. Blessed art thou amongst women, and blessed is the fruit of thy womb, Jesus.
1: Holy Mary, Mother of God, pray for us sinners, now and at the hour of our death. Amen.
0: Hail Mary, full of grace, the Lord is with thee. Blessed art thou amongst women, and blessed is the fruit of thy womb, Jesus.
1: Holy Mary, Mother of God, pray for us sinners, now and at the hour of our death. Amen.
0: Hail Mary, full of grace, the Lord is with thee. Blessed art thou amongst women, and blessed is the fruit of thy womb, Jesus.
1: Holy Mary, Mother of God, pray for us sinners, now and at the hour of our death. Amen.
0: Hail Mary, full of grace, the Lord is with thee. Blessed art thou amongst women, and blessed is the fruit of thy womb, Jesus.
1: Holy Mary, Mother of God, pray for us sinners, now and at the hour of our death. Amen.
0: Hail Mary, full of grace, the Lord is with thee. Blessed art thou amongst women, and blessed is the fruit of thy womb, Jesus.
1: Holy Mary, Mother of God, pray for us sinners, now and at the hour of our death. Amen.
0: Glory be to the Father, and to the Son, and to the Holy Spirit.
1: As it was in the beginning, is now, and ever shall be, world without end. Amen.
0: O my Jesus, forgive us our sins, save us from the fires of hell. Lead all souls to heaven, especially those most need thy mercy. Hail, Holy Queen,
1: Mother of mercy, our life, our sweetness, and our hope. To thee do we cry, poor banished children of Eve. To thee do we send up our sighs, mourning and weeping in this valley of tears. Turn then, most gracious Advocate, thine eyes of mercy towards us. And after this our exile, show unto us the blessed fruit of thy womb, Jesus. O clement, O loving, O sweet Virgin Mary.
0: In the name of the Father, and of the Son, and of the Holy Spirit.
1: Amen. Amen.

0: In the name of the Father, and of the Son, and of the Holy Spirit.
1: Amen.
0: The Litany of the Most Blessed Sacrament. Lord, have mercy on us.
1: Lord, have mercy on us.
0: Christ, have mercy on us.
1: Christ, have mercy on us.
0: Lord, have mercy on us.
1: Lord, have mercy on us.
0: Christ, hear us.
1: Christ, hear us.
0: Christ, graciously hear us.
1: Christ, graciously hear us.
0: God, the Father of heaven,
1: have mercy on us.
0: God, the Son, Redeemer of the world,
1: have mercy on us.
0: God, the Holy Spirit,
1: have mercy on us.
0: Holy Trinity, one God,
1: have mercy on us.

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Jesus really, truly, and substantially present in the Blessed Sacrament. Jesus abiding

0: Blessed be Jesus in the most holy sacrament of the altar. Blessed be Jesus in the most holy sacrament of the altar. Blessed be Jesus in the most holy sacrament of the altar.
1: For those who do not believe in your Eucharistic presence,
0: have mercy on us.
1: For those who are indifferent to this sacrament of your love,
0: have mercy on us.
1: For those who have offended you in the holy sacrament of the altar,
0: have mercy on us.
1: That we may show fitting reverence when entering your holy temple,
0: we beseech you, hear us.
1: That we may make suitable preparation before approaching the altar,
0: we beseech you, hear us.
1: That we may receive you frequently in holy communion with real devotion and true humility,
0: we beseech you, hear us.
1: That we may never neglect to thank you for so wonderful a blessing,
0: we beseech you, hear us.
1: That we may cherish time spent in silent prayer before you,
0: we beseech you, hear us.
1: That we may grow in knowledge of the sacrament of sacraments,
0: we beseech you, hear us.
1: That all priests may have a profound love of the Holy Eucharist,
0: we beseech you, hear us.
1: That they may celebrate the holy sacrifice of the Mass in accordance with its sublime dignity,
0: we beseech you, hear us.
1: That we may be comforted and sanctified with holy viaticum at the hour of our death,
0: we beseech you, hear us.
1: That we may see you one day face to face in heaven,
0: we beseech you, hear us.
1: Lamb of God, who takes away the sins of the world,
0: spare us, Lord.
1: Lamb of God, who takes away the sins of the world,
0: graciously hear us, O Lord.
1: Lamb of God, who takes away the sins of the world,
0: have mercy on us.
1: O sacrament most holy, O sacrament divine,
0: all praise and all thanksgiving be every moment thine.
1: Let us pray. Most merciful Father, you continue to draw us to yourself through the Eucharistic mystery. Grant us fervent faith in the sacrament of love, in which Christ the Lord himself is contained, offered, and received. We make this prayer through the same Christ our Lord.
0: Amen.
1: In the name of the Father, and of the Son, and of the Holy Spirit.
0: Amen.

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0: There was no single event. It was more gradual. You know, eventually you just don't go one Sunday, and then you don't go two Sundays in a row. Then went through a divorce and ended up being a single parent. If I didn't have church or God, I would be back at that lonely stage, that troubled stage. Whenever you get anxious and worry about things, you just know that Jesus has it under control.
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Hello, I'm Father Benedict Groeschel of the Franciscan Friars of the Renewal from the South Bronx, and I'm welcoming you today to a brand new series on God the Father. This is the first segment of 13 that we'll be doing. If you've been watching, and many of you have let me know that you appreciated them, we did a series on God the Son and God the Holy Spirit. And now, in keeping with the preparation that the Holy Father asked us to do for the millennium some time ago, we're doing this one on God the Father. And I have to tell you, I've enjoyed it immensely. Now, I'm going to let you in on a little secret. I shouldn't do this, but people say to me, oh, you're so smart. You know all the stuff by heart. I give these talks 30 times before I come to EWTN. I'd have to be very stupid not to remember the stuff. And see, if we do it here, we put it on tape, and the tape sells, we make it into a book, and if the book sells, we make it into a Broadway musical. So it's back this up, and we may be on Broadway yet. Seriously, what a wonderful topic, God the Father. At the end of the Second World War, one of the great theologians of the 20th century was a Dominican father who taught at the University of St. Thomas in Rome. He had a fancy named Reginald Garrigou Lagrange, that double last name. And Father Lagrange was a marvelous teacher, preacher, writer, wrote magnificent books on the spiritual life. But he was a great lecturer, too. And the day came for him to give his lecture at the University of St. Thomas called the Angelicum. The aula or the hall was filled with people, priests, everything, because the lecture was in Latin. And he came in and he's going to speak on De Deo Uno, about the one God. And so he came in and everybody's waiting. The lecture, of course, is in Latin. I'm going to translate into English. And Father Lagrange gets up, says the prayer before class, makes the sign of the cross, and he says, God,

God. God. God. Closed up his notes and walked off the podium. He could not speak. This great man, great teacher, he was the monitor or the guide of Karol Wojtyła and his doctoral dissertation. Karol Wojtyła is the student who became Pope John Paul II. And this great professor was struck dumb by the idea of God. I heard recently that one of the famous astronomers was introduced to an audience by them being told that he was an atheist, and he was quite upset. He did not like this at all and corrected them that he was not an atheist. And somebody said, well, if you're not an atheist, why don't you tell us about God? And he said, well, that's because my idea of God might be a little different from yours. But in the church itself, in Christianity, among the believers of the world, there are different ideas of God. They don't necessarily contradict each other. But God is an infinite reality, and one may take this side, another may take that side. In these discussions, we're going to speak about God as he is known in science, as he's known in philosophy, as he's known in the early revelation to the Jews, and part of that revelation is part of Islam. And then we're going to discuss God as he is known in Christianity. And we're going to then look about when we're going to meet God. What happens next after you have your fatal heart attack? What happens next when you leave this world? Because someday, from the depths of your being, the word is going to arise. God. God. And he will be there. Let's start out with what we know. Now, I realize some of the people watching this program may be agnostics, who don't know whether there's a God, or there's atheists. Or they may be atheists. I'm not here to convince you of anything, but to tell you that often those who reject the idea of God have a rather superficial idea of what religious people believe, because some religious people believe kind of superficial things. Or they may believe great things in a rather simple way that they're not able to express very well. No one expresses God perfectly. It's impossible. St. Augustine says, God can be thought more accurately than he can be expressed, and he exists more transcendently than he can be thought. So, right in the same denomination, the same religious community, in the same congregation of people on a Sunday morning, people may be using the word God and have something quite different in their minds from one another. Often when people say to me, oh, I don't believe in God, I say, which God? Which God is it that you don't believe in? What's your definition? And sometimes when they tell me what they don't believe in, I say, well, I don't believe in that either. But why don't we try to find out who God is? In the Epistle to the Romans, St. Paul, in the first chapter, marvelously says, from the visible things, the invisible may be known. God's almighty power and his divinity. In modern language, we might say transcendence. His going beyond all things. From the visible, the invisible may be known. And he's quite critical in the first chapter of the Epistle to the Romans about those who do not believe in the true God, because he says you can know so much. Every morning when I get up, and I get up very early, I go to the window and I hope it's clear. At the retreat house where I work, not in the Bronx, but in the retreat house,
My window is right by the sea. I'm a few feet from the sea wall on a bay of the sound which goes out into the sea. And I look up at the blue dome of the sky. It may still be dark, and the stars are out. And I say to myself, you, O God, did make the earth, and the work of your hands is the heavens. This is a quotation from the Epistle to the Hebrews, right in the first chapter. It's a marvelous quotation. I'm using the Ignatius Bible, but I'm going to say it as I say it to myself every day, which is the old Douay Rheims translation. Thou, O Lord, did make the earth, and the work of thy hands is the heavens. They shall perish, but thou shalt continue, and they shall grow old as a garment, and as a vesture thou shalt change them, and they shall be changed. But thou, O God, thou art the selfsame forever, and thy days shall have no end. I said it in the old translation, the old Catholic translation, called the Douay Rheims translation, which is older than the King James Bible by a couple of decades. The first English Bible was a Catholic Bible. And this Bible was written in that beautiful language, and I learned it when I was a boy, and I still say it that way. That's a quotation, by the way, from the 102nd Psalm, verse 25 to 27. This is the Standard Revised Version, according to the Ignatius Bible, the Old Standard Revised. Of old thou didst lay the foundation of the earth, and the heavens are the work of thy hands. They shall perish, but thou shalt endure. And they shall all wear out like a garment. Thou changest them like raiment, and they pass away. But thou art the same, and thy years will have no end. How marvelous. And I put myself right there in the center of all creation. And then I look up into the sky, and if it's a clear night, a clear early morning, I see the stars. I look thousands of years back in time. There's one little star, 3,000 years, light years away. And if it's a particular time of year, I pick out this tiny little star, it looks like, way over in the Andromeda. It's our next city to us. We live in the Milky Way galaxy, 100 billion stars. Most of the stars you see are in it. But this little insignificant looking star is the Andromeda Nebula, and it's another 100 billion stars, 1.5 million light years away. You know what a light year is? It's 6 trillion 500 billion miles away. That's how far light travels in a year. And when I look at the Andromeda, that light has been traveling 1.5 million years to strike my eyes. And that's next door. Most people have no idea how our concept of God has changed. I can be bold. I can say that we know more about God the Father than people did in the time of Jesus. We know more about God the Father than people did at the beginning of the 20th century. Because astronomy and microbiology have opened up vast vistas that we had no idea of. When St. Athanasius, Archbishop of Alexandria in Egypt, his enemies called him the Black Dwarf. He was an Egyptian, Copt, probably an Ethiopian, and he was a short little man with black skin. And his enemies called him the Black Dwarf, but he was one of the greatest fathers of the church, afraid of nobody. And he got the empress to call the Council of Nicaea against the priest Arius, who had been excommunicated for saying that Christ was not equal to the Father. And they met at Ephesus, they met at Nicaea, and they declared the creed that almost all Christians say, either the Apostles' Creed, which is the short form, or the Nicene Creed, which is the longer form. Once a year, we used to say the long, long creed.

called the Quae Cumque, written by St. Athanasius. And in that creed there's the phrase, immensus pater, immensus filius, immensus spiritus sanctus, the immense Father, the immense Son, the immense Holy Spirit. Oh yes, let me give you a little astronomy. I got this from a friend of mine who's a very, very good man, a Catholic astronomer, Jim Mullaney from Philadelphia. He's put out this wonderful little tape, The Heavens Declare the Glory of God. And, I watch this. And these are some of the facts that Jim put together. You know how many stars there are? Now, at the beginning of the 20th century, everybody thought all the stars were in the Milky Way galaxy, which is shaped something like two dinner plates put together, and our little star, our little sun, is over in the corner. And when we look out into the Milky Way, we're looking across the deep part of it. Nobody knew that there were 100 billion stars there because the telescopes were not strong enough. But as the telescopes grew stronger, they were, good heavens, from Earth, you can see approximately 7,000 or 8,000 stars. Half of them in the Northern Hemisphere, half in the Southern Hemisphere. But they began to realize. And things they thought they were mysterious clouds in the sky, when they looked closer, there were whole collections of innumerable stars. Now, with the great discovery of Edwin Hubble, the man after whom the great telescope is named, that telescope I love to hear everything's coming from it, can't wait, watch the papers every day to see what did they do next with that telescope. Hubble discovered that the universe is much, much larger. And on the basis of his findings, we now know that there are, now wait, don't fall down. Those star cities of 100 billion stars called galaxies, there's at least 100 billion of them. And our Milky Way galaxy is a kind of smallish one. The number of stars estimated to exist, stars, suns, I'm not talking about planets like Earth and Mars, stars, suns. And you can't say it in millions or billions or trillions, we don't have the words to go up there. The number of stars is 10 to the 82nd power. You know what that means? That's 10, 100, 1,000, 100,000, a million, on up. A postage stamp to the 12th power is larger than the whole universe. It's more than 14 billion light years across. Oh my, that's only the 12th power. I'm talking to the 82nd power. Now, my good friend Jim Mullaney here, he has done a little experiment, and somehow or other they figured out that in an ordinary drinking glass, an 8-ounce drinking glass, there are 2.5 million grains of sea sand, fine sea sand, about 2.5 million grains. I don't know how they did this. I'm sure they didn't count out the whole 2.5 million. That's a drinking glass full of sea sand is 2.5 million grains of sand. There are more stars than there are grains of sand on all the seashores of the world. Ooh. Think about that. I come to the conclusion that people don't have any idea of the size of the universe. That when we say God created the heavens and the earth, we don't know what we're talking about, the size of this. And you know, this is a very interesting question. Are there other universes? Are there other domains of being? Christians know that there is at least one other domain of being, totally outside of our way of conceptualizing it, and it's called the world of the angels. It's not what we call matter, but we don't know what matter is anyway, but whatever it is, these creatures

God, these persons, these celestial citizens, are not part of our domain of being, called the material world by us. But at least our domain of being, the physical universe, began with an object, a very small object, about 14 billion years ago, and it blew up. Kaboom. And we're living on the fragments of that explosion. It's unfortunately called the Big Bang, which is kind of a stupid statement, quite honestly, the Big Bang. And I got many of these facts from a book called God and the Astronomers by Professor Robert Jastrow, who was Professor Emeritus, is Professor Emeritus of Physics and Astronomy at Columbia and was Director of the NASA Space Laboratories. And Dr. Jastrow brings out this incredible fact or theory, which is rather well, I shouldn't say it's a fact because nobody knows quite for sure, that this object blew up. He says, where did it come from? What made it? Why did it blow up? Science can't answer those questions. Science comes to a closed door. It is not the duty of science as it is constructed to either affirm or deny the existence of God. Never. It's not a scientific question. Some who are believers, like myself, may use the knowledge gained by science to think about the works of God. And those who are not believers may decide to use the works of science to think about, well, how could it all happen without anybody guiding it? Interesting question. Where did it come from? Why did it blow up? As one of the great astronomers of our time, Dr. Hawking, I believe, has said, we may someday understand how the universe got here, but we won't know why. Because why is not a question of science. Why is a question of theology and religion? Professor Jastrow, in his book, says, where did it all come from? What was there first? And he says, when the scientists climb over the last pile of rocks at the outer edges of the known universe, the furthest from the center of this whole big thing, they'll find that the theologians, the students of the knowledge of God, will have been sitting there forever. Now, I just want to ask you a little something. Almost everybody, pretty much without understanding all the questions involved, buys the idea now, and it's based partially on the discoveries of Hubble, that the whole universe exists because of an explosion. That there was an object that was so dense that no light could exist in the middle of it. Something the size of a subatomic particle, an electron, would have weighed billions and billions of tons, but nothing could have measured it. And this object blew up with intense heat. One of the scientists who did a study of this, I don't know how you study these things, said that the three basic laws of physics were operable in the first instant of that explosion: gravity, electromagnetism, and a strong and weak force. That they were operative. He tells me, I'm fine. And in a popularization of his article, he said, isn't it consoling to know that the universe was made by a God who's totally consistent? I would say that's very consoling, yeah. I would say so. But you know how big this object was? Well, the more old-fashioned conservative astronomers think it was about that big. But some of the physicists think it was the size of a plunk. It's not a plank, a plunk. A plunk is a theoretical particle that is so small you can't divide it. And if you could think of something much, much smaller than an electron, which is part of an atom that goes around the nucleus of the atom, be much smaller than an electron. That's a

plunk, and there's a plunk interval of time that is so short that you can't divide it. It's theoretical. Many of the astronomers are now saying that the Big Bang came from an object the size of a plunk. Now, the philosophers and the theologians, they say the creation of the world, the word creation means ens ex nihilo, being from nothing. And I want to tell you, a plunk is exactly next door to nothing. We're back that far. You might be interested to know that one of the people who theorized the Big Bang and convinced Einstein that his theory only worked in an expanding universe was in fact a priest, Georges Lemaître. And Father Lemaître's name is in all basic astronomy textbooks, but nobody tells you he's a priest. He was a priest all of his life. And Dr. Jastrow has a picture of him with his Roman collar talking to Einstein. And when we get to our next program, we're going to tell you what a religious man Einstein was. Now, just think of the sweep of the heavens. As many stars as there are grains of sand on all the seashores of the world, in great star cities that are all in motion, some of them like great pinwheels, some of which collide together. We're getting pictures of these things now with the new telescopes. My goodness gracious. And here we are in our little corner of the world. What makes us so different? Well, as far as we know, it's the only place in the world where anybody is looking up and saying, what happened? Why did it happen? In science, the center of the universe is where you're measuring things from. Niels Bohr, the great Danish astronomer and physicist, almost humorously says, the church was right when it said Galileo was wrong because the Earth is the center of the universe in terms of where you're taking your measurements from. It's called the anthropic principle. As far as we know, we're the only people looking up and saying, hey, that's a star and that's a planet. If you are a believer or an agnostic, any kind of believer, go out and look at the stars. Get a book and look at some pictures from electronic microscopes of the little world down. Open your heart and your mind. If you're an atheist, listen, if you're an atheist, go look too. Forget your atheism. Forget what you don't believe. And look, you, O Lord, did make the earth, and the work of your hands is the heavens. They shall perish, but you shall continue, and they shall grow old as a garment, and as a vesture you will change them, and they will be changed. But you, O God, are the same forever, and your days shall have no end. Amen.

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0: throne. An army of Huns have penetrated the Empire's frontier and overrun the northern cities of Aquileia, Verona, and Milan. Led by their king, Attila, the Scourge of God, this wave of fierce barbarians leave razed cities, destroyed churches, and many dead in its wake. Rome is next on their list. Now fearful, the Emperor Valentinian III and his army abandoned the city to its fate. In the midst of chaos and collapse, Pope Leo the Great stands in the breach. Accompanied by his aides and members of the Roman Senate, the Pope, unarmed and unafraid, meets Attila. He pleads with him, saying, "You conquered all parts of the world that Romans had once conquered. Now, though, we plead with you. You, who defeated everyone, defeat yourself. With no other deed will you be more like the immortal God than if you have mercy on the defeated." Upon hearing these words, Attila is filled with the fear of God and decides to retreat. Before leaving, he turns to Pope Leo and says, "Whoever you may be, man or angel, Rome and Italy are indebted to you for saving them. With a couple of words in just one moment, you managed something the Emperor could never manage with all his armies. Give thanks to the God that you serve. Attila acknowledges your and his victory."
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0: 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His programs are terrific. He's really, really good. It's a very well-produced program. You should check it out. And the New Testament from Father's newest book, Science, Reason, and Faith, is what we'll be talking about, the Catholic Bible Study, again, available through EWTN's religious catalog. For EWTN Publishing, the book of the month is Be Fruitful, Why More Catholics Should Get Married and Have Lots of Babies. That's by Daniel Payne. Check that out. It's something we could use today because we don't have a population explosion, folks. Just the opposite. And with that, we turn to Father Spitzer, who will be guiding us for the next hour in his universe. Good to be with you, Father. If you'd like to start us off with a prayer, that'd be great.
1: You bet. In the name of the Father, and of the Son, and of the Holy Spirit. Amen. Amen. Heavenly Father, we give you thanks for your many blessings to us, the blessing especially of our ministries and our ability to serve in them. We ask you now to send your Holy Spirit down upon us, Doug, myself, our whole audience and staff this day, so that everything we do and say will be brought to fruition in your will for the good of your people, your church, and your kingdom. We ask all of these things through Jesus our Lord.
0: Amen.
1: And Mary, Seat of Wisdom,
0: pray for us.
1: In the name of the Father, and of the Son, and of the Holy Spirit. Amen.
0: Amen. Good to be with you once again, Father. So let's get to some
1: great to be with you.
0: Articles, see what's going on in the world, get your take on some
1: sure.
0: of these. This was a story from about a month ago, but I thought it was good. We never got around to it. Bishop Varden urges a balanced approach to immigration and national identity. Norwegian bishop warns against ethnic purity and hostility to strangers.

0: while stressing migrants' duties to respect the heritage and laws of their adopted countries. I thought this was interesting. He said, Christians, he reminded his audience, have a duty to help those in need, to open our doors for the homeless, share our material wealth with the poor. If nations are to protect their Christian heritage, they must firstly keep a high standard of Christian charity alive. But he also underlined the importance of immigrants reciprocating the welcome and generosity received from their host countries. Quoting from the Catechism, he said, that they have solemn duties towards their country of adoption and are obliged to respect with gratitude the material, spiritual heritage of the country that receives them, to obey its laws, and to assist in carrying out its civic burdens. Now, this was an interesting thing he said. To help policymakers achieve this delicate balance, he drew on the rule of St. Benedict, I thought that was written, which requires that all monastery guests are to be received as if they were Christ himself. But that if the guest wishes to stay and make the monastery his home, then his motives must be tested, and that required their generosity and determination. So, again, something interesting about the idea of saying, yes, welcoming a stranger is one thing. Taking a stranger on permanently is something slightly different and can't be just treated in the same kind of way. You know, we always said with the Good Samaritan, he didn't, to my knowledge, take that person home with him and take care of them for the rest of his life, or let him live in his on his, in his estate. So, you know, welcoming a stranger and having the follow up is really, I think, where people get a little concerned.
1: Well, yeah, the vetting process is very, very important, and there's no question about it. I mean, there has to be a vetting on all kinds of levels, and I think to do that carefully is the responsibility of the admitting country. But of course, once you take people in, you know, it's pretty easy in our country to stay around for a while. I mean, it's very hard to keep track of the sheer numbers of immigrants that we take in. But I do think there has to be a careful vetting process before you let people come in. And I think today that vetting process can be enhanced and you know, by good technological achievements that have been made. There are ways of really checking things, but also I do think you have to have careful scrutiny in several different ways with several different interviews if you're going to allow somebody to stay permanently. I think it's a good balanced approach, and I do think it's right on the marker.
0: Right, very good. Here's an interesting story. This is EWTN News picked this up. And since you're among the educated elite out there, I think you might be familiar with this.
1: Hardly.
0: Those who see Christ will find him. Another philosopher at Princeton converts to Catholicism. Noah McKay said the Catholic Church's evidence in favor of miracles helps lead him to the church. He had the philosophy doctoral student at Princeton recently announced his conversion to Catholicism, told EWTN News that he struggled for years with what he saw uncertainties related to faith, including the problem of evil and the problem of divine hiddenness. McKay is the second Princeton philosophy scholar this year to convert to the Catholic faith. Early in the summer, a Joe Schmid announced his return to the faith after years of having been an agnostic and actually speaking about it on YouTube. And he really focused on here about the idea of the miracles, and I think some of the Eucharistic miracles especially. And he says the miracles presuppose distinctive teachings of the Catholic Church. He pointed out that the evidence for them, he argued, is as good or better than the evidence for the more generically Christian miracles in which McKay himself already believed. He told News that out of necessity of consistency, he felt he needed to either accept all those Catholic miracles or reject them all. And the evidence was too great to reject. So I thought it was interesting that not only, you know, the idea of the miracles, but the idea of these miracles being indicative of Catholic teaching.
1: Well, yeah, I think it's on three levels. I mean, first of all, the Catholic Church, for example, with respect to Lourdes or the Eucharistic miracles you just mentioned, or with respect to Fatima, or with respect to the canonization of saints or whatever, we make recourse to science in a very rigorous way. So I do think we try, for example, in a canonization process, we're always trying to convene a scientific panel that is adequately capable, even if there are agnostics on that panel, we welcome them as well, because basically we want objective scientific scrutiny to say at the end of the day, we have no naturalistic explanation. I think the Catholics are super careful about scientific scrutiny and examination. We have very strict criteria.

0: Curious. Certainly at Lourdes,
1: right.
0: It's overly strict in my view, you know, the criteria they use, but that's fine.
1: Right.
0: You know, if you get miracles that pass that degree of scientific scrutiny. But gosh, you know, like at miracles when you reject, you know, something like John Traynor, you know, simply because he has a little remnant of a dimple left over where once there was a hole in his head that had a metal plate in front. And so forth and so on.
1: Right.
0: And you know, you have spontaneous regeneration of tissue, I mean, nerve tissue, muscle tissue,
1: right.
0: And complete reconstruction, you know, of muscle and nerve conduits, et cetera. And you look at that and you say, this is impossible in any scenario.
1: Right.
0: And you say, well, you know, it took, for that one, it took 10 minutes. It should have been more instantaneous. Oh my gosh.
1: Right.
0: You know, we're getting, sometimes we go a little crazy on the criteria, but better to be more crazy than less crazy in terms of carefulness. But we, as Catholics, we have been exceedingly careful with respect to miraculous phenomena. Certainly Lourdes has so many.
1: And that's specifically distinctively Catholic, because you're talking about the Blessed Mother's appearance to Bernadette, bringing the precursor to these healings, which is an extremely and definitely Catholic approach to our relationship with Mary.
0: I mean, Noah has indicated, you know, hey, you have 7,000 naturalistically inexplicable miracles happening at one place associated with the Blessed Mother, who talks of her name. She reveals her name there as the Immaculate Conception. You know, whatever you think about that doctrine, you've got to start wondering about that, because you can't deny there truly are naturalistically inexplicable, what I call miraculous cures, under the good scrutiny of scientific investigation from very objective scientific panels. And the same thing with the canonization of saints. I mean, they're all connected with the Catholic Church. You know, these are, you know, Fulton J. Sheen, you know, that wonderful miracle of
1: the young man, Fulton.
0: Young man there, Fulton, who basically got, you know, 61 minutes, a blue baby, you know, literally not breathing after his birth. And then suddenly he starts breathing again. No cerebral palsy, no organ damage, no brain damage. Yeah, if that's not a naturalistically inexplicable or miraculous cure, show me one more instance of this which has not been associated with some kind of a Catholic supernatural event. Just show me, you know, where a scientific scrutiny has actually investigated this. All the records are in place, et cetera, et cetera. It just happens all the time. So, I mean, I think you do see that. And as I said, with respect to Lourdes, here you've got this revelation. You know, certainly the Tome of Guadalupe, which has undergone significant scientific testing and scrutiny. Obviously, the Eucharistic miracles, where you have three of them that have undergone, but it's the, you know, the when you put together the corroboration of all three of these Eucharistic miracles and the very unusual data. And they're not all the same in their constitution. Yes, they all are living heart tissue growing out of a Eucharistic host. But, you know, in terms of the validation of that is by very different tests in very different ways. So all I can say is, again, you know, Catholic written all over the place there. So I agree with Noah. Mm-hmm. I think that the Catholic Church and its attention to scientific scrutiny, Catholic Church and its, you know, where you see such a compilation of miracles around Catholic saints, Catholic, Lourdes, the Blessed Virgin Mary, or the Tome of Guadalupe, certainly, or the miracle of Sun at Fatima, et cetera. You know, there's Catholicism embedded everywhere. The Holy Eucharist, need I say more?
1: Right, absolutely. Here's another story. I mean, just one, just kind of one, another one of those ones in the secular world. You go, okay, let's see. Back in April, a rumor surrounded the Hollywood extensions of hell circles that buzzed like a nasty flying Christian ears, a rumor that seemed a little too silly to be true. The venerable and versatile Meryl Streep, it droned, was in talks to play no less than the part of Aslan in a reboot of C.S. Lewis's celebrated Chronicles of Narnia, with the first one being The Magician's Nephew. I think that's one of, one of your favorites? Mm-hmm. I think you mentioned
0: something. Yeah, I like it.
1: I thought you talked about
0: that. I also like The Lion, the Witch, and the Wardrobe very much, too.
1: Right. Mm-hmm. As of this, it turns out that it's true, and of course, you know, now we're dealing

0: essentially with Lewis, who was pretty straightforward in his analogies and symbolism. Mm-hmm. He wasn't like Tolkien, who, you know, didn't like things that were so obviously
1: too
0: direct.
1: Plain.
0: Yeah, too plain and too direct.
1: Yeah.
0: That Aslan is obviously Christ. And so,
1: yes,
0: so why are we suddenly deciding that we need to have a woman's voice playing, who's representative, at least from a Christian perspective, and what Lewis intended to represent Christ?
1: Yeah. Well, I got to tell you, I have no idea. And I mean, it sounds like a typical Hollywood thing to do, to invert everybody's initial intentions. And certainly this would definitely not just invert, but turn upside down Lewis's whole intention. It's not faithful to him. It's not faithful to his books. And so I think, you know, why they did that, I do not know, but they obviously have no desire to be consistent with what history would dictate, what Christian theology would dictate, and certainly what C.S. Lewis, the author of this, would wish. So it's the usual Hollywood innovation to undermine and you know, undercut, you know, anything which decent scholarship or historiography would you know, necessarily require. So it just even scholarly.
0: It's just stupid stuff.
1: Yeah, it's stupid, exactly.
0: Right, and they mentioned that at least there was a magazine cover, which for Empire magazine, that featured the image of what Aslan is supposed to look like with scales, feathers, and rainbow whiskers. So that getting some kind of weird eye thing going on there. So obviously it sounds more like a mythical animal from the Greek mythology or something than maybe.
1: Not your typical lion.
0: No, it doesn't sound like that at all. Probably the best advice to people would be stick with the movies that were made, or if you really want to go back, the BBC made some for television years ago, which are also very, very good versions of The Lion, the Witch in the Wardrobe, The Silver Chair, and the Voyage of the Dawn Treader. So those three, which were quite good. One other thing, just before we get to questions, I just thought this was recently, last month again, Pope Leo offered encouragement and advice to members of the Federation of Capuchin Poor Clares of Italy amid declining vocations. A reduction in the number of the community should encourage a renewal of your way of life and an even greater commitment to the spiritual company of those who knock at the doors of convents, helping joyful and vibrant communities to grow, where people can experience intimacy with God, kindness, communion, and authentic relationship. Let me just ask you the generic question. Why are so many religious groups suffering a vocation crisis? I mean, we see it in the priesthood too, but why? Why? What changed in your mind?
1: Or there are things from without and things from within. Mm-hmm. So, I mean, let's start with the things from without. First of all, because the culture has become increasingly secularized. Mm-hmm. And to the degree that the exterior culture has become increasingly secularized, that's going to affect the number of vocations. So if you actually look at places where, you know, the secular culture is, you know, less important, people are trying... Mm-hmm. You know, they don't have to belong to the secular club, to the elitist secular club. Mm. You know, they just are happy being normal Christian people or normal people, right? They don't need to belong to the elite secular society, the wealthy who can lord it above everybody else and be gods for the rest of us. Mm-hmm. If you don't have to belong to that kind of thing, you know, so if you go to a more rural place or to, you know, a place that is less obsessed with elitism, something of that nature, I mean, you're just going to have more vocations. Boy, is that true, you know, in France, where you have, you know, places that, you know, Paris, you ain't going to get that many vocations.
0: Right.
1: But you go out to outlying here, you go here in the United States, you can point to all the dioceses. And one of the things that's really, you know, so that I'm going to call those things from without, you know, the you know, if we're seeing right now just a little bit of a surge right now.
0: Right.
1: Where secularism, because of, as we were just talking about, because of the presence of scientifically investigated miracles, because of, you know, like, for example, I put these proofs for the existence of God and, you know, on my Majesty AI, and people are already testing them, you know, with algebraic and Boolean, you know, algebra to see, you know, do these things really hold water? They hold water, and these guys go, hey, you know, count me into the theism group, et cetera, et cetera. It's a lot of things going on the intellectual conversion level that weren't there before. And so we can see that, and also an openness

0: to Christ, because just also because of spiritual health, but also because of emotional health. So you see that kind of, you know, the rising tide, you know, is going to raise all boats. Mm-hmm. So our main thing then, you know, is things from without in the United States are doing well, and in certain countries they are doing well. But we got to get this intellectual conversion stuff out there, so we can have more of these Princeton graduates, you know, who are you know, becoming Catholics in other parts of the world. But mm-hmm. it's happening, and God has made so prolific the evidence now today, even cosmologically, mm-hmm. when we're talking about science, et cetera. The near-death experience studies are mm-hmm. are just dumbfoundingly good when you have the New York Academy of Sciences basically saying that mm-hmm. they're attesting to, you know, the viability of consciousness surviving bodily death. Okay, so all these things are there, and I think they're making a big difference. So things from without, we're seeing a shift. I think it's a reawakening time. I think the Holy Spirit's there, very active, mm-hmm. and utilizing that greater potential for intellectual conversion based on hard evidence.
1: Right.
0: On the other hand, we've got things from within. So if you notice, you know, if you, a religious order that takes very, very seriously the teaching of Jesus and the teaching of the Catholic Church, that takes very seriously the life of prayer and puts prayer as the first priority, of course, prayer and the sacraments, I mean prayer with a capital, you know, sacraments and prayer, very, very seriously, look at their vocations. Shoom! They're going up. And of course, the same thing if you have dioceses, mm-hmm. where the seminaries are very, very focused on the essentials, on mm-hmm. On good orthodox doctrine and moral mm-hmm. teaching, and are very devoted again to sacraments and prayer, and are very respectful and you know the mysterium mm-hmm. of the Mass, etc. You get those dioceses, guaranteed the vocations are up. Now, in my mm-hmm. basic thing is, okay, you have to bring the two things together. So, you know, where you have mm-hmm. a place where the secularism is being modulated by all of the good science-based evidence and philosophically-based evidence, and you have the interior devotion to, mm-hmm. you know, Christian doctrine, morality, and prayer, you have that combination, you're going to see there's going to be an awakening.
1: Right.
0: And I think this is an age in which the awakening's already occurring.
1: Right.
0: It's beginning to catalyze and synthesize on a very basic, granular level now.
1: Right.
0: But I think it's going to, you know, when it starts catching fire, you know, it's almost like a conflagration's going to happen.
1: Right.
0: And I mean,
1: right.
0: in a good sense of a conflagration,
1: right.
0: is going to happen, where you're actually going to see a lot of people going, hey, this is making sense. Mm-hmm. This prayer life is making, it's making a difference for mm-hmm. me. It's helping me out. It's helping out my marriage. It's, you know, and hey, you know, this you know, religious people, right, that like these sisters, right, they probably have the right charism inside, so they're very much attending to prayer and the sacraments. On the outside, though, you know, Italy's not producing, you know, at least in the cities,
1: mm-hmm.
0: you know, it's really, really difficult. However, as we're seeing in France, And of course, in here in the United States and other places in Asia, et cetera, as we're seeing, you know, there is really a resurgence mm-hmm. of a religiosity that's coming along with the intellectual conversion, the
1: right.
0: intellectual conversion playing out its part with spiritual conversion and moral conversion. So we're seeing it
1: right.
0: happen, but, you know, maybe this place in Italy is in a city.
1: Right.
0: I'm not sure where it is,
1: right?
0: You know, but it's hard
1: right.
0: if you have an atmosphere, but if you're in a place where you've got much more acceptance of religiosity right. in that area, and you combine it with that seriousness of prayer and habits and things of that nature, you know, and you've got the doctrinal and moral seriousness. I'm telling you, it's mm-hmm. it's just going to keep happening, and I'm telling you, we're living. We're on the edge of an age of real awakening mm-hmm. of the Holy Spirit, of
1: right.
0: of a reawakening of the Holy Spirit in the world.
1: Sure. Let's hope so.
0: I'm not pessimistic at all.
1: Now, it's interesting also, because I was going to think two things struck me. One, for the good orders, you're dealing with the fact that with the quote-unquote overpopulation explosion, with people suddenly cutting back on mm-hmm. getting married or having lots of children, mm-hmm. obviously the pool is probably smaller for those vocations
0: yeah.
1: to be available, and families are less likely, if you know you have mm-hmm. five or six kids, one kid becoming a priest or something, but if all you got is
0: yeah.
1: one
0: yeah.
1: or two,

0: And, you know, it becomes a little more dicey as to what you're willing to give up. The other thing I think it strikes me, and this I think on some of the older orders that seem to be collapsing, is if you look at them, it seems like they walked away many times, you know, for good intentions from what their founder charism was. And they kind of lost sight of that. And it seems to be that they, as they disconnected from that, then the vocations just tended to dry up and they seemed to just kind of wander from what their mission was.
1: Well, I think you need a balance between fidelity to tradition and renewal of that tradition within the 21st century. Mm-hmm. And they cannot cancel each other out.
0: Okay.
1: It's like Chesterton's two things, where he says you basically need both. And Christianity is, you know, in that great book, Orthodoxy, where he points out the genius of Christianity was to put together both. Mm-hmm. You know, you can put together real asceticism with all these fancy church vestments, et cetera, et cetera. You can put together, you know, both almost a stark realism and asceticism with almost a romanticism and an ebullience. Mm-hmm. And you know, he just keeps talking about the churches, this, you know, putting together things which seem to be opposites in such a way that you let both stallions go full blast. And so long as you keep them going full blast, they're not going to rip you apart, as it were.
0: I see.
1: And then the church kind of gets between, you know, these two extremes. And I think renewal is, you have to revitalize things. You got to make it come alive. You have to bring science, for example, into the intellectual conversion picture in this time and place. You can't leave it out. You got to bring contemporary logic and philosophy into the intellectual conversion picture. And of course, you can't say we don't need miracles. Say, of course, we need miracles. Every age needs miracles. What are you talking about? This is the dumbest thing I've ever heard. But the point I'm trying to get to is, you know, if you got those things there and you're renewing it and you've got that vital prayer thing and you've got people who are very dynamic, who know how to really bring the Spirit and the Blessed Virgin in a good, new, dynamic way, that doesn't cancel out the tradition, that respects the tradition as deep and as broad as it is. You put them together in the Chestertonian way, that the sort of Catholic genius way, that Christian genius way, as Chesterton would say. You put it together, I'm telling you, there is going to be not just a renewal, but a reawakening of those religious orders. And so you know, like a child crying for both, right? You got to have both things going on. Respect that tradition, but at the same time, renew that tradition and fill it with an animated spirit, real belief, new, you know, intellectual conversion data and methods, with new spiritual conversion data and methods. I'm telling you, at the end of the day, you know, you're going to see something. The Holy Spirit's very active right now. And as I said, this is an age of renewal and reawakening. Okay. It's just coming, and I can sense it.
0: Okay, good. Yeah. Let's move to some questions. Dear Father Spitzer, I know you're not a canon lawyer, nor do you play one on television. This is me editorializing. But I'll ask you this question anyway. It was sent in. What determines whether a group that breaks away from the Catholic Church retains valid apostolic succession and valid priesthood? An Eastern Orthodox priest can validly consecrate the Eucharist, but an Anglican priest cannot. Mike.
1: Well, there's a whole procedure for doing this, establish apostolic succession. But the main thing is, in the establishment of apostolic succession, you can't use a bishop who may have been validly ordained, who later on, you know, not just marginalized himself, but, you know, ipso facto, you know, did something heretical or was actually, cast out of the church, you know, by means of excommunication or something of that nature, or at least, you know, had a sanction against them. Once you start having these interruptions, you know, within the bishop's thing, did this happen in some of the Anglican church and certainly in the Episcopalian church? Yes, you did. And so, of course, that breaks the line of apostolic succession, even though those bishops might have been validly consecrated and validly ordained by bishops who themselves were validly ordained and consecrated. So once you've got, you know, a break in there,

maybe a heretic, maybe an excommunicated person, etc. That breaks the chain of what's called apostolic succession. And of course, the bishop is the key guy. Mm-hmm. And as you know, during the time in England, there were a lot of bishops who broke with the Catholic Church very intentionally. Well, if you do that, you've sealed your own fate, basically. Right. I mean, you basically sort of excommunicate yourself if you say, I'm not following, the church.

0: particular line of apostolic, and certainly if you're excommunicated, or right. certainly if you were not, you were ordained by a person who was excommunicated or broke with the Catholic Church or was a heretic, why, right. you're not in the succession. So right. you're not validly ordained. So that's right. basically in a nutshell for a guy who's not a Catholic lawyer. From a guy
1: right.
0: who's not a Catholic
1: right.
0: lawyer.
1: Right. And I think my understanding at one point, I think they changed, I don't want to use the formula, but whatever, the becoming a bishop, which seemed to have, I think, broken, at least I think in the late 1800s, I might be wrong, mm-hmm. some broke kind of like even the intentionality of the continuation from like the apostles or whatever. Somebody who knows more about it could tell us and send us an email. Yeah. But there was some kind of break yeah. like that. The other thing that always strikes me with things like that, like in Anglicanism, if you're worried about whether the Catholic Church thinks you're a bishop or not, you should be Catholic. Otherwise, why do you care?
0: Well, there it is. And right. now, today, there are two groups that basically will allow, that have allowed Episcopalian or mostly Anglican, but some mm-hmm. Episcopalian priests to come and, you know, who are married even
1: right, right.
0: With children, et cetera, right. to come into the Catholic Church and serve as priests right. In those particular
1: right.
0: It's basically a grouping
1: right.
0: That they call the ordinariate.
1: The ordinariate, right.
0: They allow them into the ordinariate, so you could actually practice, right. With somebody who was formerly part of that tradition, the ordinariate.
1: Right, absolutely. With that mm-hmm. point of information, we're going to take a break, and Father Spitzer will be right back with more answers to your questions. Stay with us.
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0: And welcome back to part two of Father Spitzer's Universe. Also, please be sure to tune in Thursday and every Thursday at 11 a.m. Eastern Time and again at 10:30 p.m. Eastern Time as I get to host a program called The Catholic Sphere. This week we discuss, was the early church a Catholic commune or socialist experiment? If so, what changed? Joining me on this program will be Father Mitch Pacwa, Father Jeffrey Kirby, and Colin Donovan. Considering all the socialism talk these days, it's a good program. With that, we'll go to you, Father. Dear Father Spitzer, St. Paul describes us as three parts, spirit, soul, and body. What is the difference between spirit and soul? I always thought they were two names for the same thing. Kaylee.
1: Yeah, Kaylee. Well, psyche, soul, in Greek, is kind of a technical term, but what it really means is a transphysicality that belongs to human nature. So just think of, you know, God gave you a transphysical soul, which is transmaterial, right? It's that soul that you have cannot be reduced to physical processes, structures, and laws. So you do activities like self-consciousness, abstract intellection, and that soul will survive your bodily death, as I've said many times in the program, for which there is substantial evidence from the peer-reviewed medical studies of near-death experiences, terminal lucidity, et cetera. So that's a soul. It's your transphysical nature that cannot be reduced to your material bodily nature, which nevertheless,

0: is in connection with their bodily nature, right, which obviously is reducible to physical processes and structures, but the two things unite, in my view, through quantum mechanical means, through what's called quantum field theory. You can have a unification too complex for today, and St. Paul certainly was not aware of this, but he certainly considers the soul to be that transphysical part that's not reducible, which will certainly survive your bodily death, but along with the risen body, it will be brought to the risen body. Now, the spiritual nature is that part of the soul. It's kind of like there's a you know, within the context of your transphysical soul, there is a spiritual part that connects with the divine. So, in other words, when you start saying, you know, I had a premonition of God's will, I felt the inspiration of the Holy Spirit, or the Holy Spirit was connecting with me. It's connecting through your spirit. By the way, this was taken up too in the same way, the idea of the spiritual part of you know, the soul, you know, which, you know, is the part of the soul that directly connects with the divine and is brought to a higher level by the divine. You see that still there in medieval philosophy. You also see it certainly in St. Augustine. You can see it certainly in St. John of the Cross, or even St. Teresa of Avila, etc. So it definitely remains that part which connects with the divine itself. So conscience, it, you know, has to involve the spirit, because conscience is getting that not only awareness of the natural law, that awareness of what's right and wrong, but even the felt awareness of what's right and wrong, shame and guilt when it's wrong, nobility and at homeness with God when it's right, etc. So you can, again, it's the spirit that enables conscience to work, that connector part to the divine. The same thing with the transcendental desires, the same thing when you're being inspired by the Holy Spirit, or when the numinous experience is in interior to you, it's coming through the spirit. Of course, it gets translated from the soul into what you would call your mind. And sometimes a lot of people call the transphysical part of our being, our abstract intellectual self-consciousness, mind, you know, and so it's coming into our mind. And we say, yeah, I have this awareness of God within me. I have this sense of fascination and urgency, mysterium, you know, mysterium tremendum, this desire to worship, this sense of the sacred, that Rudolf Otto so beautifully, deeply describes in his great classic book, The Idea of the Holy. You know, by the way, just Oxford University Press does reprints of this every year. You can get it really reasonably priced. But the main thing is you know, just take a look at that. And that numinous experience he's describing, that's coming through the spirit as well. So I hope that helps to clarify.
1: Right. Well, it's interesting. It turns out the church was trans before trans got popular, just a kind of different trans, I guess, in some ways there, right?
0: You're crazy.
1: Right. So anyway, dear Father Spitzer, how did the church develop the theology of everyone having a guardian angel? This was from Mitch.
0: Oh, hey, Mitch, you know, the idea of guardian angels, of course, it actually does go back pretty far in the church, certainly before the definition. And we can see the root of this in the passage from the Gospel of Matthew, where Jesus says, hey, don't harm any of those little ones. And he's referring to children. Don't harm any of those little ones, because their angels look into my heavenly Father's eye.
1: Right.
0: So the idea there, if you start pulling apart the Greek, which Mitch can do better than me, you know, if we pull apart that Greek, you can see pretty clearly there, it's their angels, almost like the possessive there, of, you know, there's something that belongs to them properly, are gazing into my heavenly Father's eyes. So again, that's the root. Cause, and of course it goes back to Jesus himself, therefore, who put that together. And I think that translation into Greek, of course, we can only guess at what Jesus's Aramaic was for describing it, but was the

0: possessive meant? Yes, I think it was meant, because angels are generally thought to be higher, and the idea of a human possessing one, you know, and that it belongs to a child,
1: right,
0: and not just to an adult, but of course it belongs to the adult as well, that it's there almost with the child from that child's inception, whole idea, and of course the direct connection to the Heavenly Father. The origin of it is Jesus, and I'm gonna say, I guess the Matthew passage, I'll probably be wrong, but so I'll leave it at that, but it's in the Gospel of Matthew. Just look it up on your device. Look it up on Magis AI.
1: There you go.
0: You say, where is it mentioned that little children's angels look into the eyes of
1: your guardian angel just prompted you to mention that, so there you go. Fortuitously. Here's another question. Yeah. Dear Father Spitzer, I have a friend who is validly baptized non-Catholic, but he is thinking of converting to Catholicism. If he went to a priest for confession without revealing he was not Catholic, would the absolution be valid? Would he receive any graces from the sacrament? Jeff.
0: Well, Jeff, he might receive graces from the sacrament, but if he's not a Catholic, you know, I do think that affects the validity of the sacrament. Now, again, I'm not a canon lawyer. I'm trying to remember back to my great courses with Father Navarrete, but I think he would have said that that does make it invalid, but there still could be graces that could be given there, because there's obviously a desire for sincere repentance and absolution, and those graces can come to him even though the sacrament itself and sacramental absolution might be invalid. But the best thing to do is have him definitely come into the church, then his sins would be forgiven through baptism that he would receive, and then he could go in the normal way to the sacrament of reconciliation.
1: If why would he want to go to confession to confess his sins and then commit another sin or something like it by not telling the priest that he wasn't Catholic?
0: That's another, because probably out of ignorance.
1: Yeah. Oh, if he did it out of ignorance,
0: Then it would.
1: But then you could argue that his friend is obligated to tell him that he really shouldn't be doing that. Yeah. So, okay. So let's go to your book. Let's see, The Life and Miracles of Jesus. This is page 1601. And I was thinking, we were talking about the miracles that are happening at Lourdes, and we were talking about those earlier and how that impacted that one particular gentleman from Princeton. But you say, and this is a good question, are the miracles today similar to those Jesus and the apostles said? Because sometimes I heard people say, well, you know, we're not seeing the people raised from the dead. We're not seeing the kind of dramatic things that Jesus did. So how do we know that these are the same miracles or even what was being described in the New Testament?
0: Yeah. Well, first of all, of course, Jesus' resurrection is special. Mm-hmm. So that's not a resuscitation back to life after a declaration of death, right? Mm-hmm. So the first thing to remember there is Jesus is transformed into a spiritual, glorified, powerful body, looking like, God himself. With divine appearance. So that is kind of, let's put that into a category by itself, Jesus' resurrection. Let's talk about, for example, what I would call not just a resuscitation, but literally a bringing back to someone who is in a state of, you know, that we would scientifically call, you know, flat EEG, not just fixed and dilated pupils, but no electrical activity in the brain, and then suddenly kabingo, kabango, there again. Okay, let's take a look at that that little guy from, you know, Fulton J. Sheen's baptism, I think. Was it Enghart or Engstrom?
1: Yeah, Fulton Engstrom. Engstrom, right. Yeah.
0: Okay, all right. So this little guy, as I said, 61 minutes of absolutely blue baby, not a single breath, not a single heartbeat, nothing. For 61 minutes. Now, they were literally on the verge of declaring him dead within the second. You know, I mean, obviously they didn't do a full brain scan to see if there were any sputterings of neurons in the lower brain or the brainstem, but nevertheless, that guy was as close to death as you'll ever want to be.
1: Right.
0: And then on his own, without any resuscitation procedure to start the heart, without any kind of a bingo, he comes back. But the key thing here that makes it almost look like, could this be like a raising of the dead?

0: some of the ones that Jesus performed or, mm-hmm. you know, that Paul performed, et cetera, et cetera. Well, it wasn't after a day and a half, like right. the little girl or okay. the widow of Nain. It's certainly not that clear. However, 61 minutes, mm-hmm. and then to come back without any medical intervention, you know, that could get that thing going. And then they did have interventions to try and get it going, mm-hmm. but none of them worked. And of course, as they're, they're ready to declare him dead because none of them worked. He on his own springs back. Okay, here's the thing to me, without any organ damage at all and no brain damage, you know, that this, no cerebral palsy, nothing, you know, you would expect this on them at certainly on a minuscule level. Mm-hmm. You would expect it on a serious level. Mm-hmm. I mean, for sure, you know, the guy should be actually mentally incapable. He should have extreme, he should be cerebral mm-hmm. palsy, period. Now you look at that and you go, hey, no symptom of being without a heartbeat and oxygen for 61 minutes? Mm-hmm. You gotta be kidding me. So, okay, you say, well, is that as spectacular as Jesus's miracle? No, but in some of like Paul's raising of that boy, I forget the name right now, of the boy that fell off the windowsill and so mm-hmm. forth, that, you know, was there. And certainly, you know, Peter's, ability to raise, you know, the dead as well, et cetera. Mm-hmm. Maybe they're not as spectacular as those things. You know, certainly Jesus, of course, these people were dead several days. That's, mm-hmm. and certainly in the case of Lazarus, for sure. But, you know, all those things, you know, I'm going to put it into a different category. But, yes, there are still things that are what I would call tantamount to, you know, taking a person from as close to a near-death state as you can get and bringing him back. If not, that guy was in a dead state, you know, with no sputterings of neurons in the lower mm-hmm. brainstem, and bringing him back. And there he is. He was bringing up the gifts mm-hmm. At Fulton J. Sheen's beatification in St. Louis.
1: Right. Absolutely. Yeah. I always think of Father Benedict Rochelle when he was hit by that car, and he had no heartbeat, yeah. I think, for like over 20 minutes. And Father John prayed him back to life, and they couldn't. And again, with minimal, if any, damage, really. To him, and then he thought he wouldn't be able to do anything.
0: Full swing.
1: Yeah, that's right. He did. He did. He was the best. The best.
0: One of the best.
1: One of the things you mentioned here, we've talked about before, but sometimes you hear, especially in the people who are rewriting Christianity or whatever, they say, "Well, Jesus is a good mm-hmm. teacher, but he never claimed to be divine."
0: What do you mean? He absolutely did claim to be divine. He has many indirect ways of claiming his divinity, which he does before the Pharisees, the public officials, and the crowds. He has indirect ways of claiming his divinity. For example, I'm going to bring the kingdom of God in my own person. Mm-hmm. Okay, yeah, that sounds like a divine task which was set apart in the Old Testament to Yahweh alone. Number two, I'm going to defeat evil in my own person. Okay, but that's a task, again, set apart for Yahweh in the Old Covenant. Thirdly, Jesus is performing miracles by his own power. He never asked for the intercession of God. Basically, Jesus is a little girl, arise, you know, boom. Talitha ka'um, you know, and of course, the same thing with little boy. I say to you, ego lego, with an extra I pronoun, the emphatic ego, I am declaring to you, arise. You know, and of course, when you say that, you know, the power belongs to him. Well, the power for raising the dead and the power for performing these miracles and exorcisms comes from him and him alone. Mm. If that's the case, then he's got the power of God within him. Mm. I mean, these Pharisees, they recognized how he was doing these miracles. Mm. In fact, they were so blown away by it, it seemed so divine, that they actually basically had to accuse him of curing these people and exercising by the power of Beelzebul, the prince mm-hmm. of demons. So you get the idea of the desperation, which of course is so stupid. Why would Satan be exercising Satan by the power of Satan? Mm-hmm. You know, it's just such a ludicrous thought, you know. Even a child can laugh at that and say, well, that actually is self-contradictory. And of course it is self-contradictory. Yeah, right. And

Why would you make recourse to that unless you were desperate to try and establish? This guy has this prolific miracle, ministry of miracles and exorcisms, and he's doing it by his own power. What are we going to do? How are we going to set this guy back? So again, you've got those indirect ones, or I'm going to forgive you for your sins. And of course, boom, the Pharisee come back. Who but God has the power to forgive sin? Who do you think you are? Exactly. Mm-hmm. Who do you think you are? And of course, the whole time he uses his term, son of man, which seems like an ambiguous term, because son of man could just mean like a man. Mm-hmm. But son of man can also have an eschatological meaning from Daniel 7, 11 and following. Mm-hmm. So you look at that and you say, oh, well, you know, the son of man coming on the clouds on the throne. In other words, he's got the kingship of God on the throne, accompanied by his angels, coming to judge the world. How does Jesus describe himself at the Passion? You know, and when, of course, a high priest come after him, everything, you know, he's on trial. It's going to happen now. He may as well, make it known who he really is. Mm-hmm. You know, did you declare, you know, that you were God? And yes, and you will see, you know, the Son of Man coming with the angels of God. Blah, blah, blah, blah. And of course, he's talking about the eschatological Son of Man, who of course shares in Jesus' divinity. And he gives it to him straight on, which of course, there he is. Now, of course, blasphemy. A charge, by the way, that was never even mounted in Roman courts, let alone Jewish courts. They apply it to Jesus and Jesus alone. Unique in the history of adjudication and juridical order. And so you look at, that was a point of N.T. Wright's, which I didn't know earlier, but I read it in one of his books. But one of the things, though, that is clear is at the end of the day, you know, he's all over the place. You know, he's indirectly claiming he's God. But then when he's with his apostles, then you see the real deal. Let's just take a look at one passage, this famous Q Logion. Is it, you know, Q just means it's a source where both Matthew and Luke have this down. It doesn't appear in Mark, but it is in Luke and Matthew together, implying that it was in the earlier source of the apostolic sayings of Jesus. So it's got very good roots, and it not only has very good roots, it's got very good Semitic undertones which point to it very much came from the mouth of Jesus. And he says, I give you thanks, Lord, that you have revealed this to, you know, you have not revealed this to the learned and the clever, but to the merest of children. I thank you, Father, for doing this. And then he goes on to say, you know, that the fullness of power and authority have been given over to me. So wait a minute, fullness of power and authority on heaven and earth has been given to me. Who has the fullness of power and authority on heaven and earth? God, God alone. And he is saying, that's me. The second part, though, is even more revealing. And no one, he goes on to say, and no one knows the Son but the Father, and no one knows the Father except the Son, and anyone to whom the Son wishes to reveal him. Now, this word knows is a very complex word. It doesn't mean bringing it to cognitional representation and recognition. I mean, in our culture, that's what knowing means, but it doesn't mean that in Jewish culture. Knowing means interpersonal knowing, heart-to-heart knowing. Mm-hmm. I know the Father as the Father knows me. Mm-hmm. What? You know God as God the Father knows you? And notice who the audience of this revelation is, because that has to belong to God alone, that you share the same nature with the Father. You have the same knowledge of the Father as the Father has for you. You're putting yourself on the level of the divine. And then, of course, accompanied by the revelation, full power and authority in heaven, right, is mine. You put the whole thing together. Who's it being told to? The apostles. Jesus is not saying this to everybody. You know, if he made that declaration in front of the Pharisees or in front of total strangers who would report it to the Pharisees, that would have been the end of his ministry, you know, instantaneously. They'd have just come out and say, you blasphemer, you've just claimed to be God, you're a goner. And that would have been the end of it. But no. Jesus actually has all these indirect ways of doing this, and they're getting the point. They're getting the point. And finally, of course, at the end where Jesus says, you're going to see the Son of Man. I'm the eschatological Son of Man who shares in the divine nature coming from heaven. I pre-existed with God before, you know,

0: came to heaven. Once he makes the declaration, they go, you blasphemer. And of course, they append this very unique charge to him in both Roman and Jewish courts. However, that is not the case, with when he's revealing this directly to his apostles. He's telling them, but of course, he's also saying in the same breath, okay, you've revealed this to the merest of children, and you guys are very lucky because you have received this, but it will be well known. And how do the apostles know? So he clearly declares it. And how do the apostles know it's true? Well, they've seen all the miracles that he did by his own power and authority. Then they saw that he gives the Holy Spirit to his apostles, who are in turn performing the same miracles Jesus did in the name of Jesus. Mm-hmm. So of course they're thinking to themselves, these apostles are going out there doing these exorcisms, raising the dead, healing people in the name of Jesus. Why would God allow his supernatural power to be vested in these guys through God's own spirit in the name of Jesus if everything they're saying about Jesus, namely his divinity, his lordship, and his resurrection, is false? Why would he do that? Obviously, every time a miracle is performed in the name of Jesus, it's God testifying to the veracity of his son's lordship, a divinity, and his a resurrection. And so, of course, when this happens, again, people are looking at this, and you wonder why. Why did the Catholic Church, during 250 years of persecution, starting with the Jewish synagogue, but then, of course, later taken on with great gusto by Nero and company, all the way through 250 years of the Roman Empire, why did the Catholic Church exponentially increase in all of this in the midst of all of this persecution? Mm-hmm. Answer, because these miracles that are being performed in the name of Jesus are so prolific, that's being done. And the community to which they would belong, this community of love, was so beneficent, they just had to say, he is of divine origin, and this power is of divine origin. His name effects and gives rise to the power of divine origin. And the community is of divine origin. And so, at the end of the day, there he is, in stark glory. But, he definitely revealed it to his apostles, and indirectly, time and time again, to the public, and even to the Pharisees and religious authorities.
1: I'm trying to indirectly make you aware that it's the end of the day. So if you can give us your prayer on the way out the door, your blessing, Father, that'd be great, okay?
0: Bow your heads and pray for God's blessing. And may the Lord of great consolation and wisdom and revelation send you the full manifestation, not only of his power, the power to do miracles, but also the power of love, the power that heals, the power that brings new life. Reveal who he is in that love, and heal you and help you, inspire you, protect you, and guide you in your life. In the name of the Father and of the Son and of the Holy Spirit, amen.
1: Amen. Thank you so much, Father Spitzer. Be well. We shall catch you next time, and we hope to see you as well. Father Spitzer's books and DVDs are always available through our EWTN religious catalog, and next week we'll be answering viewers' questions, so tune in. And we got a couple of bookmarks, two-in-one show, Shock of Holiness, and The Company We Keep with Michael Pakulik. So check that out. And be sure to join us for the opening mass for the cause of canonization of Monsignor Joseph Boo, a missionary priest in northern Minnesota. Monsignor Boo worked among the different Native American tribes, spreading the gospel. See his mass on EWTN this Friday, October the 16th at 3:30 p.m. Eastern. If it's happening in the Catholic Church, it's on EWTN. We'll see you next time in Father Spitzer's Universe. Be well.

0: Has there been a priest here?
1: Our Catholic friends are afraid. 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

0: I fear that in following this path, you must prepare your neck for the rope.
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Coming up next, Forgotten Heritage, Europe and Her Saints. Join me, Father John Hogan, and my friend, Father Owen Gorman, when we look at the life of St. Teresa of Avila, the great Madre. We'll see you in a few moments.

0: You're very welcome to this episode of Forgotten Heritage, Europe and Her Saints. We've covered a lot of ground so far, and this week we're going to look at perhaps one of the greatest women saints in the history of the Church. Well, we say that because we're biased. We're both, Father Owen and myself, are Third Order Descalced Carmelites, secular Carmelites. And for us, St. Teresa of Avila is extremely important. Isn't that right, Father?
1: I'd say this programme is probably the highlight for us both.
0: Absolutely.
1: As we approach a woman who is central to both of our lives, and that is the great teacher of prayer, St. Teresa. I remember that we visited her place of birth a few years ago in Avila in Spain.
0: Yes.
1: And you know, just the influence that she made and on that at that time, and her life has been so incredible.
0: Many people will know about St. Teresa of Avila, and sometimes they will confuse her with the other St. Teresa, or St. Therese, who's the little St. Therese, who was also Carmelite but lived at the end of the 19th century. St. Teresa of Avila, the great St. Teresa, La Madre, as we call her. Tell our viewers something about her early life.
1: La Madre was born in 1515 at Avila in Spain. She was born into a very good and wholesome Catholic family. Her father, Don Alfonso, was a good and religious man. He was noted for his charity. They lived in a house that was next door to a hospital, and he would go in and tend to the sick. He was actually twice married and twice widowed. His first wife bore him three children. His second wife, Teresa's mother, Dona Beatriz Ahumada, was a very, very religious woman as well. In fact, she laid the foundation for her daughter, her life of prayer. She instructed her in the rosary. She introduced her to reading about the lives of the saints. She was a very, very good woman. She did have a fault, and that was that she liked reading chivalrous novels, novels of great adventure. And she used to hide these from her husband, Don Alfonso, and but Teresa used to read these as well with her, and she regretted it later on, but it was just a part of her upbringing that that it was came from her mother.
0: There was a real heroic streak in St. Teresa, wasn't it, even as a child? There's a story of her and her brother, which we've often heard, going off to become martyrs.
1: Yeah, she was so impressed by the life of the martyrs.

0: And she was taught that it was, you know, immediate access into heavenly glory and to see the vision of God. So, you know, been a very practical woman. She said to herself, oh, well, listen, you know, I can do that. You know, if martyrdom means instant heaven, then let us go and be martyred. So she took a brother of hers with her, and they decided to want to go off to Africa to be martyrs because she heard of the Moors of in Africa. But her uncle, Don Pedro, saw the children as they were at the city gates and brought them back home. But this didn't stop her particular exploits and her desire for holiness. She built with her brother a little hermitage at rocks, you know, in the garden of their house. And she was very sincere in these efforts. You know, she wanted to be holy. This was a great desire that she had as a child. And she was noted for her praying of her rosary. And also as a seven-year-old, she used to give alms from the little that she had. She used to practice this practice and indeed go with her father to the hospital that was next door to their house.
1: Well, her life was going to be lived in the cloister as a Carmelite nun. However, even though she expressed these kind of desires at such an early age, she didn't stick to them, did she? She actually went off on another path for a while.
0: Oh, yeah. Like she was a very determined young girl and woman later on. And like her personality was just very, very strong. She was, you know, a very attractive young girl, it must be said. But she had a weakness in that of vanity. She used to reflect on this later on in her life, in her writings. She was fastidious. She gave far too much time, she said, to her appearance, to her hair, to her dress, to her perfumes. All of this was part of her life, and very much a social person, loved company, loved chat, and spent many wasted hours, as she saw them later on, in company with her cousins, talking away about people. And that idle chat was something that she also brought into the cloister with her, much to her regret later on.
1: Of course, her father saw this coming, and so he took action, didn't he?
0: He did, yeah. He saw the faults in his daughter, even though she was his favourite. You know, he loved her. He loved his Teresa.
1: But she could wrap him around her little finger,
0: didn't
1: she?
0: Oh, yeah. She had that,
1: usually,
0: that power with him, but at the same time, he was detached enough from her that he sent her off to boarding school, to a school called Our Lady of Grace. Now, she did interpret this as a punishment, and she huffed and she puffed in the initial period, at least, because she had to move out of the family home and let go of her comforts and her worldly way of life. But she did meet a very good religious sister there, Donna Maria Bizzano, and she really helped her in her own spiritual life. And it just shows the influence that a religious person can make. And when people come in contact with a good priest or a good religious, it can really set off a conversion in their lives, as it did for Teresa. And Teresa then began to think a bit about becoming a nun. But she would admit at that stage that she just resisted it heart and soul. She didn't want it at all for her life. She was thinking about marriage, but she was afraid of marriage as well. And so, you know, what happened in her was that there's this great struggle begins to develop in her life as she is thinking about one vocation and the other, and she is resisting all the time being a nun. But this eventually led, and it probably contributed to an illness that she afflicted her after just being in the boarding school for 1.5 years.
1: Teresa's struggle came out very much a realisation of the plight of women in Spain at the time, because she's just telling us her writings, she says, you know, that she looks at women and she sees women that have died in childbirth, that they don't have much of a life, they become subservient and all of that. And then she didn't want that for her life either, but she didn't want either to go into a convent and be told what to do.
0: Yeah.
1: So in a sense, that struggle was in her own life, you know,
0: yeah.
1: And she didn't want to be subordinate to anybody.
0: Yeah.
1: It wasn't pride, but it was rather realization that as a woman, she was called to find her place in the world, to find her place with God, and to do great service to the world and the church.
0: She had deep desires within her, and she had a huge desire for God, and at the same time, you know, there was these worldly desires as well. But, you know, the Lord is so good because he helped her to become clear and to discern what was his will for her. And he sent her a very, very significant gift. He sent her the gift of suffering. She became ill and she had to be taken out of the boarding school. And in her time of recovery, she spent outside of Avila with her sister.

0: but also significantly with her uncle, Don Pedro. Now, Don Pedro was a tremendously good and positive influence on her life. He was a very holy man. He lived as a friar, even though he was out in the world, and he was very much into reading. He had a lot of books, and he used to get Teresa to read to him. And in doing this, he was using a bit of reverse psychology, because like he knew the struggle within her soul, but he knew that what would help her if she was in contact with good and holy books and good and holy thoughts. So he asked her to read to him while she was with him, and she didn't want to do it at first, but eventually she really began to be nourished by good books, the books that he had, which just shows us that as part of, you know, our own life of faith, it is important that spiritual reading, that, you know, we let go of the magazines of this world, the glossy sort of stuff, the stuff that will bring us away from God, and that we center ourselves on the spiritual classics, the reading of scripture as well, and that our soul will be nourished, and in that way that our faith can develop as well, and we can discern God's will, as indeed it helped Teresa so much.
1: So when she came back to Avila, her mind was made up?
0: Her mind was, and what really helped her was a book of the letters of St. Jerome. And she read these, and she decided then she wanted to go on for the religious life. Now, it was still a struggle within her, and you know, her vocation was not easy. She did not go easily in through the doors of the convent of Avila, the Carmelite convent. It was absolutely so difficult for her.
1: In fact, she tells us in her spiritual writings that she was going to save her soul, that deep love of religious life wasn't really there, but she said, I want to save my soul, so I have to go in here.
0: Indeed, and it was a deep desire within her, you know, to serve God, but she brings this to her father, who's not pleased at all. He loved his daughter. He didn't want her to go on for the religious life, but she knew that she wanted to, and to save her soul as well. And so she took quite a drastic step. In the 2nd of November, 1535, she left the family home. She said, it was worse than death for me. It's like suffering the pains of death. And she brought with her one of her brothers, because she had convinced him to become a Dominican friar. So two of the children, actually, in that morning, left the family home. He went off to become a Dominican friar, and she entered into the Carmel in Avila, the convent of the Incarnacion. And it was there that her father, later on that day, sought her out, but it was not to be. She was not to return home. And he went away. He accepted the will of God in his life, and he knew he had given up his Teresa for a greater love.
1: She was in, and she was going to stay there.
0: She was, and she felt great peace in Carmel right from the beginning, but it was difficult for her. She had a very difficult novitiate, learning the bravery, you know, acting under obedience, the life of prayer as well. And she struggled on for 3 years. She was very well loved there. She was quite a charming woman, and she made great friends there. But a significant event happened after 3 years of her time at Carmel. She got very, very ill, and her father took her out, took her away from the convent, took care of her, and again she was sent out to her sister and to her uncle, Don Pedro. She did make a somewhat of a recovery, and it was there during that time with him again that another book became very important, and that was a book called The Third Spiritual Alphabet. And this was a spiritual classic. It has become a spiritual classic by Francesco de Osuma. And it was a book that described a method of prayer called Recogidos. And this was a whole movement of spirituality in Spain at the time, Recogidos, recollection, entering into a prayer of recollection whereby we become aware of the presence of God, we recollect ourselves with him, and we enter into dialogue with him. And it was a form of meditation that she was very taken by. And this is what came to her in her time of convalescence, and it left deep lessons within her heart.
1: So it seems the stage is set for the great work of Teresa of Avila. Or is it? Is there more to be found out? Join us in our second part of this programme as we continue to look at the life of St. Teresa of Avila.

In the middle of the 18th century, as the English colonies along the eastern seaboard moved toward revolution, another story was unfolding across the continent. In what

As now California, the Catholic faith was taking root, carried by Spanish missionaries. The mission system began in 1769 with the founding of the Franciscan Mission at San Diego, the first stop along El Camino Real, the Royal Road, a chain of missions stretching from San Diego all the way to San Francisco. These missionaries were often among the best educated priests in Spain. They gave years of their lives to this work, traveling vast distances, enduring hardship, and in some cases, giving their lives as martyrs. At the center of this story stands a single figure, the Franciscan friar, Saint Junipero Serra. Despite a severe and chronic injury to his leg that made every step painful, Serra traveled thousands of miles on foot. He personally founded 9 of the California missions. He cared for and defended thousands of indigenous people, and he guided the mission system until his death in 1784. Canonized by Pope Francis in 2015, Serra remains a foundational figure in the history of California, even as his legacy continues to be debated. Yet, his own words capture his mission and his spirit. Siempre adelante, always forward.

0: You're welcome back to Forgotten Heritage, Europe and Her Saints. And today we're looking at the life of St. Teresa of Avila. Father Owen, just before the break, we spoke of St. Teresa's conversion. She was ill, she was with her uncle, Don Pedro, and he introduced her to Osuna's book, The Third Spiritual Alphabet. So this seemed that she was back on track into the religious life, into the life of prayer. But in fact, that's not what happened.
1: No, like she went there just to further her recovery, but in fact she actually got quite worse. She was brought back to Avila by her father, basically to die. She received the last sacraments. The illness was so severe that she actually lost consciousness for 3 days and thought she was dead. At Avila, in the convent in Carmel, they had actually dug the grave, and the grave awaited her body. But miraculously, she made a recovery, and she puts down her recovery to St. Joseph, who was such an important influence in her life, and in the subsequent establishment of the Descalced Carmelites, the reform of the Carmels, and also her establishments that she set up later on. So she was brought back to the convent, and it was there that she began to regress in her spiritual life. She spent a lot of time in the parlour speaking to people. She loved people's company, and she also, you know, loved them speaking well of her, so she was kind of a hostage to people's opinions.
0: Vanity again.
1: Yeah, and it wasn't conquered even at this stage. And she began to give up even the practice of mental prayer and indeed prayer itself. She found prayer such a struggle during this period. And what really kind of knocked her for six and what really kind of dragged her back was the death of her father. It was unexpected, and it was a huge blow to her. And then that brought her into a period of her life of 6 years of intense struggle. She would talk about when she went into the oratory, she just felt almost a revulsion of to pray. It was such a struggle for her. She had difficulties in settling her mind and settling her heart. And but the key to her life and her spirituality is what she referred to as determined determination. She just made herself do it, even though she didn't have the feeling to do it. The sweetness of prayer wasn't there. She continued, and eventually she made a breakthrough. And the breakthrough came when the Lord gave her such great graces that she then began to move forward in her spiritual life. And very quickly, mystical experiences followed. And she began just to fly after that in her spiritual life.
0: This was St. Teresa's second conversion.
1: Yes.
0: She needed two conversions to bring her where she was.
1: Yes.
0: So she began to live the life of the Carmelite nun in the Incarnacion.
1: Mm-hmm.
0: However, life in the Incarnacion was quite lax, wasn't it?
1: It was quite lax, and there's around 200 sisters there, and so it was quite a busy place as well, a lot of comings and goings. She craved greater silence, she craved a deeper life of prayer, she craved reform, the reform of her order. And she was bringing all of these inspirations to the Lord in prayer. And one day after receiving Holy Communion, she felt God calling her to set up a new convent, to establish the reform.

0: of the Carmelite Order, and she approached her superior over this. She was given permission, and she set out, and she established in Avila St. Joseph's, which was the first of her religious houses.
1: Of course, St. Joseph, the founding of St. Joseph was very, very difficult. In fact, she had to work quietly away at that. Even some of her superiors at one stage withdrew the permission, but she still had to have relations of hers to buy the property and quietly set it up. And eventually, when St. Joseph's was actually established, she herself couldn't enter it for a number of months. She had to remain in the Encarnacion until the superiors relented and let her go. In fact, there's a famous story that when the sisters arrived and they set up house in Encarnacion, and poor Altariza was over, or in St. Joseph's, and poor Teresa was over in Encarnacion, the people of Avila didn't want to have another monastery, and so they were all at the doors trying to bang in the doors down to get the sisters out, and the poor sisters that were there were trying to keep the door closed to keep these people out. But it was a new way of life, it was novel, the people of Avila couldn't accept it, but eventually they did, because they suddenly discovered that these sisters living the primitive rule of Carmel, the rule of St. Albert, were actually very holy women.
0: Indeed, and you know, central to her holiness is her whole teaching of prayer and her whole life of prayer. And you know, this is really so beautiful, her whole theology of prayer. She gives us a lovely definition of it. She speaks of prayer being an intimate friendship, a frequent heart-to-heart conversation with him by whom we know ourselves to be loved. Now, that takes so much unpacking, but it speaks to us about how she experienced and lived prayer in her own life, an intimate friendship with the Lord, a frequent heart-to-heart conversation with him by whom we know ourselves to be loved. And this really forms the basis of her whole teaching and experience of prayer. She talks about prayer as the royal road to holiness. We're all called to be saints. It's not just for the Scalced Carmelites or contemplatives or priests or religious. It's the laity as well. And prayer must be at the centre of all of our lives. And we're all called to that state of holiness, that evangelical perfection. But prayer is central to this. Prayer gets us along the road, and it helps us to progress, and it leads us deeper into the heart of God. And really, the teaching that she gives us on prayer and on is really so profound. It takes so much unpacking, but it's something that is central to all of her writings. If you look at her autobiography, her the book The Way of Perfection, The Foundations, and also The Interior Castle, central to all of these books is teachings on prayer.
1: She's leading the soul to God. And one of the things that she's doing is that she is guiding the soul along the various levels towards perfection, towards holiness. And many people who read St. Teresa of Avila, and she's a very good guide to this if our viewers are in the life of prayer and they want to find out what's going on in your life and the stages that you will go through, she sets them out in The Interior Castle and the various other writings, so you will actually know where you are.
0: Yeah. She talks about the importance of a few things as we begin prayer. First of all, there's the importance of awareness. You know, try to be aware of God. God is everywhere. God is particularly present in the Blessed Sacrament. God is also within us as well, so awareness. That sense of God's presence just permeates completely her writings. It is central to where she leads us in terms of the teaching of prayer. She talks of the importance of determination. We get up in the morning, we don't want to pray. We're at the end of a day's work, we don't want to pray. You know, but just to enter into it, to give yourself, to force your will to conform to prayer, and then to set down patterns of it. And then as you do, what begins to happen is desires to begin to well up within your life, the deep desires for God and for holiness and for a life of prayer and intimacy with him. And the more that you get into the practice of prayer, the more that the desires will arrive. But she also leads us through the stages of prayer, and we find this, as you mentioned, in The Interior Castle. Basically put, as we grow in prayer, we grow from what's called ascetical prayer to mystical prayer. Ascetical prayer is basically the first three mansions of The Interior Castle, where we're doing a lot of work, we're making a lot of effort, you know, we're really grinding through the gears and making progress. And then what's happening is that God is working on our souls, and then he begins to take over. And that's the transition from the third to the fourth castle. And in that fourth castle, it is more mystical. We're entering into a deeper spousal relationship with God. We're entering into a deeper heart-to-heart relationship with him. And he is doing more of the work. And eventually, when we get

0: at the higher stages of prayer, the prayer of union and a mystical marriage, it's basically all of God. It is Christ who lives in me. And that's a process that takes decades of our lives. It's not accomplished in a few years, although God can do it in a person's life if he gives the grace. But for most of us, it is a process that takes decades.
1: Of course, she went on then to found more Carmels, and eventually it led to her life, many, many stories, and then eventually she would die in Alma de Tormes and all of that. I think as I reflect on the life of St. Teresa of Avila, one of the great things is her relationship with St. John of the Cross. In Carmel, we recognise him as our spiritual father. St. John of the Cross is very interesting. It reveals an aspect of her life, her deep humanity. Mm. Teresa was very much a human person, wasn't she? She had great personality.
0: Very much so, and friendship was important to her. And she loved the sisters with whom she lived the life of reform. Like, she was a mother to them, and they loved her, and they loved having her with them. And also with St. John of the Cross, there was a deep, deep union of hearts there. And perhaps two contrasting personalities. Mm. She more light and gay, and so charming. Him more of a serious disposition. But two approaches to prayer that are very, very complementary, and that teach us so much. And maybe one of the insights that she also just gives us in terms of prayer is the importance of what she calls the prayer of recollection. And this is something that she really, that we can practice and indeed should practice each and every day. It's that entering into a period of being recollected with God and just pondering his presence. And you can do this, for example, if you take out a piece of scripture, you read the scripture, you think about what's going on in the passage, you become recollected with it, and then after that you enter into a period of conversation with Christ. You enter into a heart-to-heart conversation with him, and that is the core of the period of prayer, of recollection for Teresa. And it may seem a lot of work at first. She calls it the active prayer of active recollection. But then what happens as we practice this year after year, we enter into what's called the prayer of infused recollection, where it is God that just does the work. But it is a process, and it is like climbing a mountain, but she brings us up each and every step.
1: And of course, the more she goes along the path of holiness herself, the more wonderful she becomes, the more human she becomes. There's one story I'd like to share with the viewers. I don't know how true it is, but it's a great story that we hear in Carmel, where she's out with St. John of the Cross on their journeys, and they're staying at an inn. And the innkeeper recognises, here's a holy nun and a holy priest and all their company. So after they've had their gruel or grits, I suppose, as they have down here, he came in with a tray of cakes and he put them in front of them. And John of the Cross, being the ascetic, no, thank you. No, I'll pass. And Teresa just launches into them and she's eating them away. And she says, "Oh, Father John," she says, "if they're so good here, what will they be like in heaven?" And, her life of prayer and her holiness, this was the personality. This is the woman. This is the saint. And of course, she teaches us that being holy and being a person of prayer is ultimately about being a person of joy.
0: Indeed, it's really the formation of the whole person. And, prayer just shouldn't be seen as a part of our life, that we do this now and then get on with our work. But it really helps us in all of our lives. It forms us as a person. It really is so central to the humanism that we must embrace in our own lives, that God wants us to be a person fully alive. That is his glory, is the man and the woman who is fully alive. And prayer is central to that. And if we're not in the habit of praying, if it's something that we're not doing frequently, if we're not giving our hearts to God and entering into conversation with him, then we're not going to be fully alive. We're going to be half dead. And, it's not those people who reform the church. It's the people who are fully alive in Christ.
1: And such is the life of St. Teresa of Avila. We pray that she will bless you, look after you and protect you. And we'll see you next time on Forgotten Heritage, Europe and Her Saints, when we look at the life of the great mystic, St. Margaret Mary Alacoque. We'll see you soon. God bless you.

0: Here's a pro-choice argument that always makes me cringe. A fetus or embryo is not alive, it's just a clump of cells, and nobody really knows when life begins. What's your answer to that?
1: Sure. Whether or not something is alive is not a matter of philosophy or religion or politics or personal introspection. What is alive or living is a purely scientific question that science has fully settled, and it's spelled out in nearly every embryology and biology textbook used in just about every medical school the world over. There's overwhelming scientific consensus that from the moment of conception,

Question was published. Over 5,000 biologists from 1,000 worldwide institutions were asked about the beginning of human life, and a full 96% of them agreed that human life begins at conception. So why don't we stick to the most basic scientific facts in this debate? Life begins at conception.

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1: I'm Veronica Dudo in Washington, D.C. Tonight on EWTN News Nightly, the Holy Father's health update. The Vatican says Pope Leo XIV is doing well one day after lung cancer surgery. We look at what's next in his recovery. Sign of the times, with the midterms right around the corner, we have the latest data on the economy that could be bad news for elections focused on affordability. And diesel deal, could an agreement to ease fuel sanctions on Russia make a difference for Americans at the pump? We ask an expert. These stories and more tonight.
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1: Thank you for being with us on the feast day of St. Callistus I, Pope and Martyr. We begin tonight in Rome, where we just learned that Pope Leo XIV celebrated Mass today in a special room set up for the occasion. We also learned more about the pontiff's condition. EWTN News' Brian Schumacher reports from Rome.
3: Good evening, Veronica. I'm here outside Gemelli Hospital, where the Pope remains a day after his operation, and here's what we know. The Vatican says the Pope's recovery is proceeding as normal. Blood tests and an x-ray show that values are in the normal range after such a procedure. The Holy Father has also resumed a normal diet, has undergone respiratory physiotherapy, and is walking around his room. A major question for many has been whether the Holy Father's trip to South America next month is still on the calendar. The Vatican says Pope Leo still intends to go. Outside the hospital, it was business as usual, with the typical comings and goings that you might expect. But I did get a chance to talk with two medical students about what it's like having the Pope here.
4: We got news today, like, he had a successful surgery, and we were very happy about it.
5: I will say, walking to school the past few days, it's been really intense. You know, getting questions from family members, like, how is it like being in the hospital? The Pope is getting treated. And I'm like, I wish I got to see the Pope up close, but this is as close as we can get.
3: Both students saw the warm welcome the Pope received upon his arrival at the hospital yesterday. They said such sights serve as an inspiration.
5: It kind of gives us a moment to reflect on our purpose as, like, physicians and future doctors, where it's like we're there to help people. And it's good to see that, you know, in medicine, everyone is humble. Everyone is there to help others.
4: It inspires me even more to help around and be there in the present and be there for everything that I'm learning and putting it all into one patient as such.
3: In Rome, Brian Schumacher, EWTN News Nightly.
1: Here to share his expertise is Dr. Jeff McGovern, a practicing pulmonologist and a member of the Catholic Medical Association. Dr. McGovern, thank you so much for coming on today.
6: It's an honor. Thank you very much.
1: Pope Leo XIV has been diagnosed with adenocarcinoma. Can you share more with us about this type of lung cancer and potential treatments?
6: Sure. It is the most common cause of lung cancer in smokers and non-smokers. It typically is classified as what's called a non-small cell carcinoma. And the treatments can be varying depending on the size. The first option for the Holy Father, which was the ideal, was surgical resection with removal of the right lower part of the lung. In many cases, in small nodules like they were describing, it's curative. In other cases, that may be coupled with chemotherapy. We may have heard of other things called immunotherapy or radiation that can be done. That all depends, of course, on the pathology, which everyone is waiting for at this point. We know that it is an adenocarcinoma, but we don't know if it's contained, if it's spread to other areas. And that's why the histology or pathology is going to be crucial in terms of the next step, if you will. In the best of all possible worlds, if it is contained, then going forward as far as treatment, it's a CAT scan every 6 months, and then after about 2 or 3 years, a year thereafter. And that would be the treatment. And that would be the ideal setting for the Holy Father.

0: timeline for when his doctors will know this information?
1: As far as the pathology, it usually takes several days. I think the pathologist is fully aware that the patient is the Holy Father, so it may take 2 or 3 days or somewhat longer.
0: What information do we know when it comes to how common this is in smokers as well as non-smokers?
1: We have made great progress and great strides, not only with the treatment, but also with surveillance techniques. There's something that maybe your listeners are aware of called the lung cancer screening trial. And for smokers, it's a wonderful screening trial which finds cancers early. And the data has shown that there's been a 20%+ increase in survival.
0: The Holy Father and the Holy See has been very transparent about the information. They also announced today that Pope Leo underwent scheduled blood tests and a chest x-ray. They shared that he has begun walking around his room and resumed eating normally. In addition to the pathology, what else will doctors be tracking?
1: The surgery he had was minimally invasive, which allows a faster recovery. And typically, you know, recovery can be anywhere from 4 to 6 weeks fully. But no doubt that he's going to recover more quickly. What they'll be looking for is, besides the blood tests and looking for blood loss, you know, checking his symptoms. He lost a lower part of his lung. Okay. So he may or may not be symptomatic. So that's something that his doctors will be keying in on.
0: What symptoms would patients typically start to see before a diagnosis?
1: Yeah. Now, we should say that there's no history of smoking in the Holy Father. So if people are smokers, they would have a change in their respiratory symptoms, more shortness of breath, or perhaps weight loss, sometimes a new cough, sometimes coughing up blood. Those are classic symptoms that you may see.
0: Looking ahead, the Pope has scheduled a trip to Latin America starting in early November. From your perspective, is it advisable for him to fly less than a month after this type of surgery?
1: I think it's important, if he is listening right now, to listen to his physicians, to listen to the divine physician. I think the divine physician is probably providing a lot of feedback to his personal physician and surgical team.
0: Dr. McGovern, we will continue to monitor Pope Leo's progress very closely, so please come back on soon with additional updates.
1: I'd be happy to. Thanks so much.
0: Dr. Juanita Mora, national medical spokesperson with the American Lung Association, told us this condition is more common than you think.
2: So one person is diagnosed with lung cancer every 2.5 minutes in the United States. We lose 238,000 people a year due to lung cancer, and it's the number one cause of mortality from cancer in both men and women in the United States. We're hoping that our Holy Father just needed resection. Because when people, it's contained and it's just resection, they have an 80 to 98% survival rate.
0: While the pontiff is recovering at Rome's Gemelli Hospital, the Vatican's chief medical official plays a central role in coordinating his care. Dr. Luigi Carboni was among the medical team that welcomed the Pope to the hospital yesterday. He is one of the Holy Father's closest advisors on health matters. Dr. Carboni is director of the Vatican City State's Directorate of Health and Hygiene. His duties include ensuring continuity of treatment, arranging medical procedures when necessary, and coordinating healthcare resources according to the Pope's needs. Dr. Carboni is also accompanying Pope Leo XIV on international apostolic journeys, preparing nursing staff to oversee medical preparations for each trip. As the world prays for the Holy Father, focus is also turning toward the patron saint for cancer patients. Saint Peregrine was a 14th century Servite priest. In his later years, he developed a painful cancerous wound on his foot, and surgeons decided to amputate. The night before the operation, Saint Peregrine prayed before an image of the crucified Christ. In a dream, he saw our Lord reach down from the cross and touch his foot. The next day, the cancer was gone. Saint Peregrine lived to be 80 years old. His feast day is May 1st. Vice President J.D. Vance weighed in on the Pope's health late this afternoon. In a post on X, he writes, "Our family continues to pray for the good health and full recovery of Pope Leo XIV. May God grant him strength as he works to get better. I hope he knows that millions of American Christians are thinking about him." Now to the White House, where President Donald Trump says the Houthis are behaving very badly. The Iran-backed rebels struck the

0: headquarters of Saudi oil giant Aramco, damaging officers of senior executives without killing anyone. Additionally, Iran says a ship sank after striking a mine in the Strait of Hormuz. President Trump tells voters on the campaign trail the war is about to wrap up. White House correspondent Owen Jensen reports. Good evening, Owen.
1: Veronica, President Donald Trump says he thought the Houthis learned their lesson a year ago when the U.S. bombed them. But tonight, it's the latest front in the Iran war. Iran's proxy is inflicting damage and has a large arsenal.
2: President Donald Trump rallies voters ahead of the midterms. Overseas, Yemen's Iran-backed Houthis fire missiles at the capital of Saudi Arabia. The missiles were intercepted, but the remnants fell on homes and hurt people. The Houthis said today they launched a major military operation against oil facilities and an international airport in Saudi Arabia. President Trump says the U.S. designated terror group has been silent for a long time, but now they've emerged again, probably at the behest of Iran, which is a failing nation with no navy, no air force, the world's worst economy, and 301% inflation in a very nasty way, hitting Saudi Arabia and purposely trying to drive up oil prices, probably prior to the U.S. elections. Not nice.
3: That war is going to end very soon.
2: In Alaska, the president tells voters,
3: we're very close to winning. I mean, I think we've won the war because Iran will not have a nuclear weapon. Let me put it that way.
2: Secretary Pete Hegseth spoke about the war with Iran today as he was addressing an army conference in Washington, D.C.
4: Iran really will never have a nuclear weapon. That's the president's job. That's my job to ensure generationally on behalf of the American people that we do what is necessary in order to do that.
2: Hegseth emphasized the blockade of Iranian ports and praised the U.S. military.
4: What's contributing to that? Air defenders in the Army, or the 82nd Airborne, who literally controls the Strait of Hormuz right now. And most Americans don't understand that.
2: Meanwhile, former Vice President Kamala Harris blasts the president over the war in Iran and says people are tired of Donald Trump's lies, they are tired of his cruelty, and they are ready to stop him. Harris may seek the White House again. She is building out her final fall campaign blitz on behalf of other Democrats.
1: President Trump said on social media, someone should explain to the Houthis that I'm not running in this election. I've already won. I'll be there after, and that I never forget. Veronica?
0: And Owen, a new report reveals the Houthis are trying to expand their missile capabilities.
1: That's right, Veronica. Experts say the Houthis are working on a medium-range ballistic missile system using Chinese parts that could possibly enable it to launch more precise attacks against its neighbors. Veronica, I'll send it back to you in the studio.
0: Thanks, Owen. The Labor Department has released its closely watched September Consumer Price Index inflation report. New data shows U.S. inflation rose faster than expected last month, with prices up 0.6% when compared to August. Meanwhile, the annual inflation rate climbed to 3.7%, slightly up from 3.4%. Higher inflation will likely put more pressure on the Fed to lift its key interest rate at its next meeting later this month. In less than 3 weeks, voters will cast their ballots in congressional races and 35 U.S. Senate seats. One of those is Georgia, where Republican Congressman Mike Collins is challenging incumbent Democrat John Ossoff. The two faced off in their second and final debate. Let's check in with Capitol Hill correspondent Eric Rosales, who joins us with the highlights. Eric.
5: Well, good evening, Veronica. Last night's debate came on the same day that early voting kicked off across the state of Florida, a state which President Trump carried by just over 2 points in 2024. Now, two-term Congressman Mike Collins has been lagging behind Senator John Ossoff in recent polls. The two clashed over a variety of issues. Collins slammed the Biden administration's economic policies for driving up inflation and pushed his plan for lowering costs.
6: We're going to continue down the road of energy independence. That's the number one thing that we can do, is make sure that we produce our own products right here, and that we don't have to depend on all these foreign countries that hate us.
5: Senator Ossoff fired back, saying President Trump and his administration is to blame for rising prices with his never-ending tariffs and policy cuts.
7: We're going to repeal the tariffs that have driven grocery prices to their record high. We're going to end the disastrous war Mike Collins supports.

0: reported that has triggered a global energy crisis and driven diesel to its all-time high. And we're going to repeal the Medicaid cuts and the cuts that allowed health insurance premiums to double for more than a million Georgians.
1: Senator Ossoff also argued those costs are linked to the Iran war.
0: Folks can't fill up a whole tank of gas. Agriculture is getting crushed. Everything's more expensive. 21 Americans dead, hundreds wounded. Iran still has its uranium, its drones, its missiles. Just answer the question, Mike. How has this war been a success?
2: Now, we're in Iran to make sure they don't get a nuclear bomb and destroy America, because that's what they want to do. And I've got kids and grandkids, and we want to make sure that they have a future. And we have leadership. We finally have leadership that understands that and is making sure that we put America first.
1: After the 2020 election, Georgia was hit with allegations of voter irregularities. Both sides addressed the issue as well.
2: The 2020 election, everybody's seen my views on that.
3: What are they?
2: They know my views on that. There was a lot of doubt in that election. Yes. Joe Biden was the president.
0: Not only will Mike Collins refuse to answer tonight, but he's on record repeatedly insisting that Donald Trump did in fact win the 2020 election, an election that he lost.
4: It is important to note that even though Senator Ossoff continues to lead the race by between 8 to 10 points, Republicans, well, they're not ready to give up flipping Georgia. President Trump is headed there on Friday to campaign for Collins. And by the way, a recent Pew Research poll found that registered Catholic voters favor Democrat House candidates over Republicans in the upcoming midterms by a narrow margin. What makes this so shocking is that House Democrats have promised that the first bill that they plan to bring to the floor for a vote is to make abortion available on demand. At the Capitol, Eric Rosales, EWTN News Nightly.
5: Thanks, Eric. We have a lot more still to come on EWTN News Nightly. Diesel deal, a U.S. agreement with Russia to purchase oil has reportedly been signed. But what about Ukraine? We have the details. Plus, President Zelensky is in the United Kingdom. We tell you about the visit with King Charles.
6: Hi, this is Doug Keck inviting you to join me next time when my special guest will be Matthew Bunsen, PhD, joining me from Washington, D.C., talking about the book America's Apostle, celebrating the life and legacy of Blessed Fulton J. Sheen.
7: He understood that the church also had to have this dialogue and encounter with modernity, not to change the church, but to be able to communicate the truth of the gospel better.
6: That's Matthew Bunsen next time on Bookmark.
8: Welcome to Catholic Blitz. I'm Father John Trigilio of the Diocese of Harrisburg, Pennsylvania, and I'm joined by the very esteemed and erudite Father Ken Briganti of the Diocese of Metuchen, New Jersey.
9: You're too kind.
8: I know.
9: Oh, you know. Okay.
8: So we have a question for you today. If a woman's husband dies and she validly remarries, whose wife will she be in the afterlife?
9: You know, I seem to think of your father had a fond story about somebody in your family
8: yes.
9: like that. Anyways, no, there is no marriage in the afterlife. It's not what we call an indelible mark on our soul, like baptism, confirmation, and holy orders all have an indelible mark on our soul that in the afterlife, those characters are still there. So there is no marriage in heaven. That the relationships that we have on earth, husband and wife, brother and sister, we are just one big family in heaven. We're all children of God. And so therefore we're all brothers and sisters because of that. So there is no marriage in the afterlife and it's not an indelible character on your soul.
8: There you go, the answer's that one. Please join us again for Catholic Blitz.

0: European leaders vowed to continue their support for Ukraine amid concerns that President Trump might reduce the sharing of military intelligence with Ukraine in its war against Russia. Ukraine's leader, Volodymyr Zelensky, arrived in London to meet King Charles and the Prime Minister. He is hoping to receive military and economic support from the UK, including more air defense missiles. Zelensky claims in recent days he has not received advance warnings of attacks from Russia. The White House says it is still sharing military information with Kyiv. Back in the U.S., President Trump says he struck a deal with Russia to bring more than 2 million metric tons of Russian diesel to global markets. The administration says the move could help lower fuel prices, but some critics warn it could also fund Moscow's war against Ukraine. Let's bring in Tom Kloza, chief energy advisor to Gulf Oil. Tom, good to have you back on.
1: Nice to be here again.
0: The U.S. administration is considering allowing 2 million metric tons of Russian diesel to boost global supplies. How significant is that volume of fuel, and how much will it reach buyers?
1: You know, it would be modestly significant if the market believed that it was actually going to be released. But, you know, there's a lot of skepticism about that. Russia used to export about 800,000 barrels a day of diesel. And a million barrels of barrels is, essentially 7.5 million barrels. So the problem is the market doesn't believe we're going to see those molecules because there's probably 2 to 3 million barrels a day of Russian refining capacity that's been knocked out by drones.
0: In terms of what this means for American consumers, could this lead to lower diesel and gasoline prices in the U.S.? And if so, how quickly?
1: Well, I think the administration is trying to pull every lever that they can to lower prices, but I don't think this is necessarily going to work. We saw increases yesterday of 20 to 30 cents in the wholesale markets for diesel. And actually, the worst part of the country in terms of seeing the highest increases was the Midwest, where harvests are underway. So I'm pretty sure we're going to see the midterms with a $6 handle on diesel prices and a $4 handle on gasoline numbers.
0: Some critics argue that easing sanctions will put more money into Russia's hands as it continues its war against Ukraine. How much additional revenue could Moscow realistically gain?
1: You know, there's a lot of politics in this right now. Today, the story broke that said that Starlink, Elon Musk's company, is going to cut off Ukraine from using that system to send drones into Russia. So there's an awful lot happening in the background right now that you have to worry about going into November.
0: There's certainly a lot that continues to happen. Do you foresee further negotiations between the U.S. and Russia to release more diesel in the coming months?
1: I think they're going to have negotiations, but whether they result in anything, I'm pretty skeptical about it. It's very dubious. The fact of the matter is, and by no one's fault here, you know, we're short of diesel molecules in the world right now. We're particularly short in Europe, Asia, and Africa. But even in the United States, we make more than we use, but we export a lot as well. So I think this is going to be something that is going to be with us for the remainder of the year. Remember, too, that diesel molecules are the same molecules that heat homes in the Northeast and Ohio and some other places. So if we get a cold winter, it can really bite as far as that goes as well.
0: Well, consumers are closely watching this. Tom, thanks so much for your time today. As always, we appreciate your insight.
1: Thank you for having me.
0: Up next on EWTN News Nightly, the joy of love. We take you to a gathering in Rome honoring the anniversary of an initiative from Pope Francis for couples and families.

The Trinity is the highest, deepest mystery, that God is one God, but in three persons. St. Thomas Aquinas, in his commentary on the Creed, mentions on earth the closest thing to God is a human soul. It's created by God. And he mentions that what happens in the human soul is kind of an image of a Trinity, that the concept of our mind, our intellect, is like the Father. And when our mind thinks of things, it uses words. And that's the use of words is like God the Son. In fact, even the Bible, St. John's Gospel says, the Word was made flesh, the Word of God, the Son of God, taking on human flesh. And then when we use the power of our will, the power to choose good, to love, that's like the Holy Spirit. So we use our mind, we use words, and the power to love. And this generation, these processions are going on in us, in our soul,

like these divine processions, the divine generation happening within the Godhead. So when the Father knows himself, he knows himself through the Word, through the Son of God. And when the Father and the Son love each other, this love is the Holy Spirit, God the Holy Spirit, the greatest gift.

0: 100 church leaders joined experts and married couples this week in Rome to honor the 10th anniversary of an apostolic exhortation on the family by the late Pope Francis. The week-long program dedicated to Amoris Laetitia finished today with Mass in St. Peter's Square. Cardinal Luis Antonio Tagle read a homily written by Pope Leo, who couldn't attend due to his surgery and recovery.
1: The family is the foremost guardian of these values, a beacon for the good of humanity. In this regard, Pope Francis stressed that no union that is temporary or close to the transmission of life can ensure the future of society. The world has no future without strong families, open to the gift of children, and attentive to their education and growth.
0: To discuss this further is Dr. Larry Chapp, a retired professor of theology at DeSales University. Dr. Chapp, it's wonderful to have you back on.
2: It's great to be back. Thanks for having me.
0: Why is the 10th anniversary of Pope Francis's Amoris Laetitia so important for the church, and how does it help families through the challenges of modern life?
2: I think it's important to go back and revisit Amoris Laetitia, and I was very glad to see that at the recent meeting. It's absolutely very important to deal with because marriage is in a crisis right now. And the National Catholic Register just published an article two or three days ago now talking about how there's been a decline in Catholic marriages, in fertility and baptisms, even in formerly staunch Catholic strongholds like Poland and in Africa and Asia. So it's no longer just a problem of the West. This is a global phenomenon. There is a crisis in marriage, and I think Pope Leo understands that.
0: The document also sparked significant debate over how the church should respond to Catholics in complicated family situations. Now, 10 years later, what has the church learned from that debate, and what remains unresolved?
2: I think one of the things the church has learned is that we don't need to get so upset so quickly over small things like a footnote in Amoris Laetitia. Yes, Pope Francis did open up a window, a door, if you will, to allowing some Catholics in limited circumstances who are divorced and civilly remarried to perhaps receive the Eucharist. But he did not grant a carte blanche, saying, okay, now anybody can come to communion. 99% of that document was a beautiful document about marriage and its indissolubility, its permanence, its openness to life. And I think it's one of the reasons why Pope Leo wants to revisit Amoris Laetitia. I think he wants to retrieve those elements of the document that are not controversial, that can unite us in a common pastoral effort at re-energizing the church's approach to marriage, and to not get bogged down in very sensitive pastoral issues with regard to divorce and remarriage, which is a problem that has to be addressed.
0: As families face increasing secularization, social pressures, and divisions, what is the most important lesson Catholics should take away from Amoris Laetitia about love, marriage, and family life?
2: I think one of the things is, and Pope Leo quotes this in the homily that was given by Cardinal Tagle at the closing Mass. He read a homily prepared in advance by Pope Leo, and Pope Leo quoted Amoris Laetitia. And in that document, Pope Francis reiterated the fact that marriage preparation isn't just, you know, 6 months before the actual ceremony and a couple of classes. Marriage preparation begins at birth, begins in the family. And therefore, I think one of the things that Pope Leo wants to really drill down into is the fact that the church has to create a culture within herself that embraces families and helps families to pray more, to get more out of the sacraments, to be more spiritual.
0: Dr. Chapp, thank you so much for coming on to talk about the significance of this document 10 years later.
2: Thank you.
0: We thank you for watching tonight. Remember, you can follow us on social media, Facebook, X, YouTube, and Instagram at EWTN News Nightly.

0: I'm Veronica Dudo. Good night and God bless.
1: O God, I hope with complete trust that you will give me, through the merits of Jesus Christ, all the necessary grace in this world and everlasting life in the world to come. For this is what you have promised, and you always keep your promises. Amen.
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3: Hello, everyone, and welcome to Women of Grace. I'm Johnette Williams. For centuries, meditation on the four last things, death, judgment, heaven, and hell, was considered essential to the Christian life. But today, we hear very little about them, even though sacred scripture and Jesus himself speaks about them with unmistakable clarity. Why are they so rarely discussed? Why do sermons and homilies gloss over them when they're referenced in the daily or Sunday readings? When did this trend begin, and why? And what's been the fallout? Dr. Ralph Martin is our guest. He'll answer these questions for us and tell us why he believes it is the time to recover this teaching. Stay with us.

0: Scripture tells us that we each will one day stand before the judgment seat of Christ. Yet for many Christians, death and judgment are uncomfortable subjects, ones we'd rather avoid. But doing so may have deleterious consequences. What if in avoiding them, we lose sight of our life's eternal significance, impacting our choices and our response to God's grace? Dr. Ralph Martin addresses these questions and many more in his new book, The Coming Judgment. Are We Ready? A must-read for anyone who takes their eternal life seriously. Ralph is president of Renewal Ministries and host of the long-running Catholic television program, The Choices We Face. He holds a doctorate in theology from the Pontifical University of St. Thomas Aquinas, the Angelicum in Rome, and recently completed 23 years teaching theology and directing graduate theology programs in the New Evangelization at Sacred Heart Major Seminary in Detroit. Ralph has authored numerous books on evangelization and the spiritual life, including the one which is our focus today, The Coming Judgment, Are We Ready? Available for you at EWTN's Religious Catalog, as are many of his other books. Just go to EWTNRC.com to order. Now, let's welcome Dr. Ralph Martin. Ralph, welcome, welcome, welcome.
1: Well, thank you so much, Jeanette. It's a joy to be back with you. I feel like I'm back with a friend. I'm back with a fellow preacher of the gospel, and we're on the same page because we're on the page of sacred scripture and the teaching of the church.
0: Well, you're absolutely right about that. I think that we are on the same page, and we both have a common love and interest, and that is communicating the good news of our Lord Jesus Christ. And you've done that for so many years in so many various venues and through all manner of media. And I was telling you before we got started that, you know, you were always just, you know, a rock star to me, especially in my very early years of conversion when I began to read your material and felt that I was being taught by someone who had gone before me, laid a very clear path of what it means to be a disciple of Christ, especially with regard to the charismatic renewal, but also the new evangelization. And I just really want to thank you for that, that our paths have ever crossed and we've had the opportunity to work together is something I never could have dreamed. But what a grace for me.
1: Yeah, well, I'm really grateful for what the Lord's done. I'm really grateful for what the Lord's doing. And I'm really grateful for everything that you've done over the years. You know, you've become an icon too, you know.
0: You're a very funny man. I've always admired your sense of humor. But I want to talk about your book today because it's such a good one. And once again, friends, I do want to send you out to EWTN's Religious Catalog. That's EWTNRC.com, the home of holy reminders in memory of our own Mother Angelica, I like to call it. So get a copy of the book, The Coming Judgment, Are We Ready? And

0: You know, you pose a very interesting question right there at the beginning, and I kind of put it into the open of the program there. You know, I remember growing up, and I know that you do too, Ralph. I mean, you know, the common preaching back in my youth was, you know, you got to get straight with God, and you got to live this holy life, because if you don't, you're going to burn in hell forever. You know, and we heard that. It was a little fiery and brimstony, maybe a little too much, but the pendulum has swung so far the other way, we never hear about it.
1: Yeah, I know. That's really why I wrote the book, you know, particularly when the end of the liturgical year comes around, we start hearing those, you know, scary passages about the Lord coming again and the final judgment. And then as Advent begins, you know, we're supposed to be really focusing it on the second coming of Jesus at the beginning of Advent and then moving to Christmas. And honestly, I don't think I've ever heard in all my years a sermon on the second coming and final judgment, you know, and I'm saying, wait a second, this is really so deeply embedded in our Catholic faith. It's deeply embedded in the liturgy. It's deeply embedded in the Eucharist. You know, like we're supposed to be celebrating the Eucharist in light of the Lord's return, you know, and there's so many references to the Lord's return in the Eucharist. And then every Sunday in Mass at Sunday, we recite the Nicene Creed. We say he's coming again in glory to judge the living and the dead. So this is really important truth. I mean, the whole plan of salvation isn't accomplished until the Lord returns in glory. So let's find out what that's all about.
0: Exactly. And let's get with the program.
1: Yeah.
0: Right? And there really is a program.
1: Yeah.
0: And the program is outlined for us in Sacred Scripture. Jesus himself gives us the way.
1: Yeah.
0: Right? He is the way, the truth, and the life.
1: Yeah. It's really interesting. You know, Monsignor Charles Pope, who I know, probably you know, wrote this recent book called The Hell There Is. And he basically says 21 out of 38 of Jesus' parables are about the eternal consequences of not paying attention to Jesus, of not believing him and not obeying him. And that's almost completely dropped out of the preaching today. And even sometimes, you know, right after Vatican II, you know, a bunch of scholars petitioned Paul VI to remove over 100 verses of the Psalms from the breviary because they thought they'd be hard for a modern man to really handle, you know. And that began like a little drift away, like, you know, there's things in here that are disturbing to modern man. And actually, they're supposed to be disturbing to modern man.
0: I don't think that they were ever comfortable for any man at any time.
1: Right. But now we have sometimes bracketed in the readings, you know, sometimes even a very short reading.
0: Yeah.
1: And we bracket out the punchline. We bracket out Jesus saying what the consequences are going to be for not believing him and obeying him. And so it's almost like there's an allergy right now in the church, you know, to like not wanting to hear about these things because they're uncomfortable, they're disturbing, they're scary. But Jesus says, I want to tell you about these things so when they start to happen, you don't panic. So you understand what's happening and that you're in the right place not to actually experience condemnation, but to experience reward in heaven.
0: Yeah. You know, I get the picture in my mind of a parent, for example, right? And when a child is going to go through a moment that could be fearful, let's say they're going to the, you know, something new, the dentist maybe, or they're going to a doctor's appointment, right?
1: Yeah.
0: The first day of school, you know, any of these moments, the parent will sit with the child. It could be mom, dad, it could be both of them together. Say, no, this is what's going to happen, and this is, I want you to know so that you know that mommy and daddy are here for you, right? That kind of a thing.
1: Yeah.
0: And this is Jesus. He's preparing his people.
1: Yes.
0: I don't want you to be disturbed or upset. This is what's going to happen.
1: Yeah.
0: If you live like this, you're going to just make it straight through.
1: Yeah.
0: You know?
1: Yeah.
0: But we, this modern man thing is pure 1960s. You and I lived through the 60s.
1: Yeah.
0: We unfortunately know them well enough, you know?
1: Yeah.
0: And we did see this expunging of the punchlines. Minimalization of the ultimate call of every Christian.
1: Yeah, no question about it. And, you know, Jesus was so clear. He says, you got to tell people this. Those who believe and are baptized will be saved. Those who don't will be condemned. So we don't want anybody to be condemned. So we got to tell people the truth. We got to tell people what they have to do in order to be saved, that you don't just drift into the kingdom of God, that, you know, everybody gets a, you know, a trophy at the end. It just isn't like that. Jesus says there's going to be a separation between those who want salvation, those who want eternal life, those who are willing to actually join me and become part of my body and eat my body and drink my blood, and those who don't want that. And I'm not going to force people who don't want that to have it. They can have what they want, which is, you know, pretty miserable.
0: Well, can we talk about this for a moment? Because, you know, again, this trend away really happened. You know, I would have to say, you know, congruently toward, at the same time, you know, with the second.

0: Vatican Council. But you and I are fans of the Second Vatican Council. We love the documents,
1: yeah,
0: right?
1: Yeah, we do. Universal Call to Holiness, Universal Call to Mission, role of laity in the church, church's communion. Fabulous stuff. Yeah, but then people kind of, there was a spirit at the time of, wow, the church is changing. What else can it change, you know? And it kind of became, even you had famous theologians like Karl Rahner going around saying, well, Vatican II was a good start, but it didn't go far enough. So people didn't pay too much attention to what Vatican II actually did and began to speculate, well, maybe we can change this, maybe we can change that.
0: Right.
1: Maybe the church is changing this, we need to really change this. And it just kind of opened Pandora's box in a way,
0: yeah,
1: to all kinds of crazy theological opinions, you know? You know, you had the Catholic Theological Society at the time. Yeah, you know, saying, you know, well, yep, maybe, you know, if everybody loves each other, it's not so bad. You know,
0: it was also the time, and by the way,
1: and we're still there. It's back.
0: I know. It's back. Father Mitch Pacwa often says that the spirit of Vatican II is a spirit that needs to be exorcised, right? And I think that that's probably accurate because it's not true to Vatican II.
1: It's the spirit of the world.
0: It's a chimera, right? It's,
1: yeah,
0: not true. But this also happened at the same time that we were undergoing a really major shift in the Judeo-Christian ethos upon,
1: yeah,
0: which the United States and really all of Western civilization,
1: yeah,
0: was built.
1: Yeah.
0: And we were getting all of these isms that had been fomenting,
1: yeah,
0: under the surface,
1: yeah,
0: you know, in many ways, that burst forth. Relativism, materialism,
1: yeah,
0: humanism, secularism, all of the isms.
1: Yeah, it sort of exploded, particularly in 1968, where the student riots and turning against the Vietnam War and questioning authority. You know, people today stay in Ann Arbor still question authority, bumper stickers on there. So it's sort of like overthrowing the tradition, overthrowing,
0: yes,
1: authority, and let's create a whole new world of love and peace, which turned out to be a terrible new world of betrayal and lies and exploitation.
0: Because it always will,
1: yeah,
0: unless it has that sure rudder,
1: yeah,
0: underpinning,
1: yeah,
0: of Scripture,
1: yeah,
0: and our Lord Jesus and the church he founded.
1: Yeah, yeah, no question about it. You know, like, it's not rocket science. You know, God has told us. God has told us. We don't have to guess anymore. We don't have to guess anymore who he is. We don't have to guess anymore what his will is. We don't have to guess anymore what the purpose of human life is. You know, particularly in like an era of marriage and sexuality, it's very simple. God created us, male and female, to come together in holy marriage, open to life, and that's it. And every exercise of sexual activity outside of that is damaging to people and offensive to God. I mean, that's it.
0: It's very clear cut.
1: Yeah, it really, yeah, is.
0: And
1: it's true about how to be saved, how to end up in heaven rather than hell. I mean, he hasn't left us in the dark, and that's the scary thing. People are not going to be able to say we weren't told.
0: Yeah.
1: And that's why Jesus says something that people have eyes to see but don't see, they have ears to hear but don't hear. It's about the heart. It's whether the heart really wants to know or not. Because if we really know what the truth is, we're going to have to give up being gods ourselves. We're going to have to give up our project for our life that maybe was constructed apart from God. We're going to have to really come under the lordship of Christ. And nobody wants to come under anybody's authority anymore. But my goodness, we better come under the authority of God or we're lost.
0: Well, and of course, we're living in the aftermath.
1: Yeah.
0: Right? And we see, mm-hmm, we really do see a civilization that at its roots is crumbling.
1: Yeah.
0: We see a culture that is terribly confused on the most basic issues,
1: yeah,
0: of like what is a woman?
1: Right.
0: What is a man? Confused on things that are so,
1: yeah,
0: apparent. It's like it's that fairy tale story of the emperor has no clothes on.
1: Yes.
0: You know, the culture's running around stark naked, but nobody,
1: yeah,
0: wants to say so.
1: No, I think that's really well said, Jeanette. And it makes me think of Romans chapter 1, where it says they exchanged the truth of God for a lie,
0: uh-huh,
1: and worshiped the creature rather than the creator. What's going on right now is creatures are worshiping themselves.
0: That's exactly
1: They're declaring
0: right.
1: their independence from God. They're saying, we've got this under control. Eventually we'll solve the problem of death. Eventually we'll solve this problem, which is crazy. I mean, that's the terrible lie that led to all this misery in the first place in the garden, where the devil said, you shall be like gods. You don't need God.
0: Yeah.
1: Separate yourself from God. Go ahead, rebel, be independent. What a disaster. This is why people get sick. This is why people die. This is why people do terrible things to each other. This is why we have wars. This is why we have divorce. This is why all the evils came into the world, because people turned against God.
0: Exactly. But here's the good news. Here's the good news. Jesus wins.
1: Yes.
0: Right?
1: Absolutely.
0: Amen. And there is hope.
1: Yes,
0: right?
1: Absolutely.
0: There's great hope. And when we come back, we're going to start to talk about what is the

0: the antithesis to what do we see,
1: yeah.
0: that what we're seeing
1: yeah.
0: today, right? What do we do? What's the corrective?
1: Yeah.
0: And friends, more with Ralph Martin on the other side of the break. The coming judgment, are we ready? What we're talking about today is all contained in this book. And this is a must-read book. I think I mentioned that in the intro to the program today. It is a must-read book. It will have you, I think, riveted, sitting on the edge of your chair. So many good aspects of it and parts of it that will really take you, hopefully, from the head into the heart, and from the heart, you know, into relationship with our Lord on a deeper level. It's available for you at EWTNRC.com. That is the website of EWTN's religious catalog. The title again, The Coming Judgment, Are We Ready? What a good question to ask ourselves. Are you ready? Am I ready? I hope so. We're going to be right back. Stay with us.

0: On one occasion, when I was fearful because of many difficulties I had in the convent and feeling alone, I went to pray in the chapel and to be with Jesus. And I heard Jesus' voice in my soul saying,
1: "My dearest child, I love you, and you are not alone. I am glad you have come here to be with me in the silence of the chapel. I not only want to speak to you often, but tell others I want to speak to all who come to me in prayer. But remember, my voice is soft and gentle. You need silence to hear me."
0: At that moment, I felt that all my sufferings and trials were as nothing to me, for these words of Jesus echoed deeply in my heart.
1: "Do not be afraid of anything or anyone. I am always with you. I am always with you."

0: Welcome back, friends. We're visiting with our guest today. Dr. Ralph Martin is with us. He's the author of numbers of books. Frankly, I'm a fan, so I just think you should have a Ralph Martin library in your home. Get all of his books, including this one, The Coming Judgment, Are We Ready? This is his newest one. And this is a theme that you have, Ralph, explored in other books as well.
1: Yes.
0: This book and many of his others are available for you at EWTN's religious catalog. 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That is the website of EWTN's religious catalog. Get this book. It's a hardback. Actually, it's a very beautiful book. Very well done.
1: Yeah, there's also a soft cover version,
0: oh,
1: too.
0: Oh, and there's a soft cover version, too, but I'm happy I have the hardback. So here we are with this wonderful book and with the wonderful man who wrote it. So get on out there to EWTNRC.com. You know, we were talking a little bit about some of the misery of the situation that we have and the fact that, you know, we really just do not hear preached today from the pulpit the full gospel. We hear selections of it, ones that are very convenient, basically geared for modern man's ears. But if I may say, modern man, if he's a part of the culture, is basically finding his way to perdition. So we need to be, I think it's
1: Why are we adjusting ourselves to modern man rather than helping modern man adjust himself to the truth of Christ?
0: There is a question for you,
1: And
0: frankly, you know, and this is not a statement against our priests. I'm not saying that. What I am saying is that the spirit, the zeitgeist, is strong. And the zeitgeist will insinuate itself into just about any institution if there is any leeway. And modern man today needs guidance. We live in a very confused

0: world.
1: Yeah.
0: We've confused it.
1: Yeah.
0: It's not confusing of itself. We made a mess of it.
1: Yeah, yeah.
0: We need help.
1: Yeah.
0: You know.
1: Well, I think that a lot of priests, bishops, a lot of lay people, a lot of parents sort of know that their people have already gone over to the other side. You know, like they've already been captured by the culture.
0: Mm-hmm.
1: And that if we started telling people what the truth was about salvation, about marriage and sexuality, a lot of people wouldn't like it. Somebody might even get up during the sermon and say, I don't like that, I'm getting out of here. I don't believe that, my Jesus wouldn't say that, you know, type of thing. So I think there's a fear of what people are gonna think and how they're gonna react that's stronger than the holy and powerful fear of God, which is one of the gifts of the Holy Spirit in the sacrament of confirmation. We need to fear God more than people. And I think that's a root for a lot of what's happening. We're being intimidated into silence because people are telling us, you know what, I don't want to hear that. And we get that message, and so we don't go there. And when these readings come in the lectionary all the time, a lot of times they're being skipped, or sometimes they have little brackets around it saying, you know, you could do the shorter form, even when it's a really short reading, you could do the shorter form by leaving out Jesus talking about the eternal consequences. You know, so it's, you know, one of the readings is, you know, Jesus tells the parable about the wheat and the weeds, and then his disciples ask us to explain it to them, and he explains it to them, and the explanation that Jesus gives to the parable is left out. You know, really, come on, man, we want to hear what Jesus says about that parable. You want to hear what he told the disciples that he didn't tell the crowds, you know, but anyway. So, yeah, I think it's a fear, and I think it's an understandable fear because, quite honestly, priests who do preach these things, in a speaking the truth in love, you know, not harsh, not condemnatory, trying to understand the best way to bring it out to the people, not all at once. Sometimes priests who preach these things, they get complained to the bishop about, you know, and a priest doesn't want to get reported to the bishop, and the bishop might say, well, I can't deny that that's what the church teaches, but could you downplay it a little bit? It's upsetting people, you know. Honestly, that does happen. You know, I've had these priests in class for years, and I've asked them questions about it, and they say they're afraid of being reported, they're afraid of not being given a good parish assignment, they're afraid of being banished to a rural parish. And I say, really? I mean, you're not being crucified, you're being put into a rural parish where there's people there and you can save souls, you know?
0: Well, you know what? The gospel has never been popular.
1: Yeah.
0: I mean, Jesus was not popular. People walked away from him.
1: Right. No. People don't understand that he's the best preacher or teacher ever, the most loving, most self-sacrificial person ever, and people sometimes wanted to pick up stones and stone him.
0: Exactly. Or they crucified him.
1: Yeah. My goodness. Yeah.
0: But let me just, you know, kind of comment on this. There is an interesting dynamic that's taking place. And what I am noticing, and this is not just singular to a geographic location, this is something that I think is happening on a relatively mass scale here in the United States, is there seems to be a desire in the hearts of a lot of young people to hear the hard gospel.
1: Yeah.
0: And I'm noticing that those parishes where we might consider them to be near exiled parishes that might exist like in the inner city locations or out in these far-flung farming areas, right, rural America, they're gaining lots and lots of people. I know of some individuals who will drive 2 hours on a Sunday morning with all of their children, who are many, right, to go to these churches where that the fullness of what is contained for us in sacred scripture is unequivocally being preached.
1: Yeah.
0: So there is a hunger here that I think is very invigorating for those of us that have been through a few decades.
1: No, I say, objectively speaking, the numbers are small, but they're very encouraging and they're very beautiful.
0: Yes.
1: I mean, the whole homeschooling movement, the whole focus more on liturgy, reverence, speaking the whole truth. Yeah, no, it's really, really encouraging, really.
0: And vocations are coming from those parishes.
1: Yeah, you know, bishops ought to ask, where are the vocations coming from? Like, we have a parish in Ann Arbor that's like a Catholic charismatic parish, but it has 24-hour-a-day adoration, it has really reverent liturgies. We just ordained the 40th priest from our parish. You know, and you think they say, what are you guys doing? Well, we're trying to be open to everything that the Lord's given the Catholic Church, and we're trying to receive it. We're trying to live it. We're trying to do adoration. We're trying to be open to the Holy Spirit. We're supporting family life. You know, we're, you know, helping our kids go to Catholic schools and supporting a big homeschooling movement. Like, you'd think they'd say, oh, 40 priests from this one parish, you know, but...
0: That's pretty good.
1: Yeah, I would say, yeah.
0: They should be applauding.
1: Yeah. You know? So anyway, yeah, so I think there's a lot of encouraging, promising signs. And when you see a Catholic family open to having children, when you see them, you know, sacrificing to homeschool or sacrificing to send themselves to Catholics and their kids to Catholic... solid Catholic schools. It's quite beautiful, quite encouraging.
0: Yesterday, just to share a personal anecdote, yesterday I was at noon mass and I noticed these moms, and the pews were filled with children. This is at noon mass, and they were all little children, and some of them were a little bit older. And so I went up to the mom and I said, help me to understand, you know, there's all of these children and all of you beautiful ladies here, what's going on? And they said, oh, we just started like a homeschooling co-op here. Every Tuesday we're coming to mass with the children. And these children were adorable, and they were so well behaved, you know, and they understood church.
1: Amazing?
0: And
1: yeah.
0: I'm watching them, and I was so edified.
1: Yeah,
0: and
1: absolutely.
0: I said, this is beautiful.
1: Yeah.
0: This is signs of hope. And, you know, those families are encouraging vocations.
1: Yeah.
0: So, again, you know, in the midst of talking about what we face, that the whole gospel is not being preached,
1: there's beautiful
0: we're seeing
1: things
0: the whole
1: happening.
0: Gospel being lived.
1: Yeah, no, it's really, really beautiful.
0: In these pockets.
1: And, yeah, I went to Mass this morning, you know, here at the Network, and it's a 7 o'clock Mass, and for some reason, I was so struck by the beauty of the choir. Like, I just felt like, wow, what a good choir. And I wasn't just marveling at their technical ability, beautiful voices, but they were just singing with love and faith and the hymn selection. And I just felt it was so helpful to raising our mind and heart to the Lord, you know. I'm so glad people can access that, you know, through TV. You know?
0: Oh, yes, it's a wonderful thing. And we here at the Network hear from people all of the time. And not just shut-ins who watch the program every day, that watch the Mass every day because of what it does for them, even if they go to Mass.
1: Yeah.
0: You know, they love that
1: it's
0: edification.
1: It's beautiful, it's prayerful, it's believing, it's reverent. And it's not traditionalist, it's not like objecting to the Novo Ordo Mass or anything.
0: No.
1: It's in English. It's facing people, so to speak, and it's very beautiful.
0: It is beautiful. Well, I'll tell you what else is beautiful, this book. So, friends, I want you to get out to EWTN's religious catalog, EWTNRC.com. Get a copy of Ralph's latest book. His other books are there, too. You know, I think that you're going to be just amazed by the depth of this book and the other books as well to help you deepen your own relationship with our Lord Jesus Christ. The Coming Judgment, Are We Ready? It's a big question. We need to have the right answer. Are we ready? And that answer is yes. And this book will help you give that full-throated yes. Available for you there, EWTNRC.com. Ralph is going to be with us again tomorrow. Hope you'll tune in. Until then, God bless you now. Bye-bye.

0: Welcome to Catholic Blitz, and on the hot seat is Father Ken Briganti. Feel the burn.
1: I do.
0: Your question is, what is simony in 1 minute?
1: Well, simony, first of all, was named after an obscure person in the New Testament called Simon Magnus, and he tried to buy from the apostles. He tried to buy to become through ordination, and but so since then, it has taken his first name, has given the name to what we call simony. So it's buying and selling of holy things. Now, the Holy Church never officially did any of that, but rather there were some in the clergy and the ranks that were doing that and buying and selling of what we probably would know as called indulgences. Okay, but indulgences, you would have to do the spiritual act and then perform the certain requisites for that, confession and communion within 21 days, and also praying for the Holy Father. So there's no way around that.

0: been in the past, mostly in the Renaissance period, this buying and selling, again, not officially by the church, but by some clergy who were not smart.
1: Okay, just in the nick of time. Come back again for more.

0: 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So today we're welcoming Kay Trottles to our show. Kay is the executive director of Mary's Shelter and has been involved in this nonprofit fundraising and management for the pro-life cause since her first real job with the Committee to End Tax-Funded Abortions in Michigan in 1988. Kay was the development director for Mary's Shelter from 2006 until 2008, and then she returned back as the executive director in 2016 after being a stay-at-home mom with her five children. And today she's here to join us to speak about Mary's Shelter and how she's providing a safe home for women to deliver and raise their children. Go out to the beautiful website. It's MarysShelterGulfCoast.org. And today is the day before Thanksgiving, and I'm sure you're all home, busy doing lots of things, or in getting ready for family to come, or maybe you're traveling. And we just pray God's richest blessings upon you all, and that you will get to be with your family, and you will be blessed. And I listened to a show the other day. It was by the Popchecks, and they were doing a radio show about Thanksgiving. And sometimes it could be tense. And with some family members who you haven't seen in a while, you could go out to and listen to that show if you hadn't heard it on a podcast with the Popchecks. And arm yourself so that you would be the best version and the loveliest person at your Thanksgiving dinner.
1: This is going to be a profound show today, a show of God's love and of God's mercy, of seeing Jesus Christ in women who are pregnant, who might be living out on the street, no place to go, and Mary's Shelter takes them in, not just for a night, but for months. And if they want to go on, they can go to a village and live there. And their saying is, from homelessness to home ownership in 39 months. So a shelter, and then a home that they could live in for a time, and they will build up funds so that they could buy their own home at some point. That's what Thanksgiving's about, to reach out in this way. And it's exactly what Mary's Shelter does. We'll be right back. Plenty more to come. Please don't go away.

0: There's a callous argument we hear all the time that's very offensive. I'm curious how you handle this. It's that it's better to kill a child, to abort a child, than for that child to be born with a handicap or a deformity or to be stuck in a foster care system. How do we respond?
1: Well, acknowledge that what they're really saying is that it's better to eliminate the sufferer than eliminate the suffering. Instead of improving foster care and the adoption process, we should just kill the child? How did killing a child become an act of mercy?
0: And you know what group of people most disagree with this argument? People with disabilities and their parents. Those with disabilities don't like it when people tell them that their lives are not worth living. They don't like it when people tell them that ending their lives is the most compassionate thing someone can do for them. They and their parents would tell you that's the least compassionate act they could ever imagine.
2: Omar.

miraculous child Jesus, I come before your sacred image, moved by love and by hope, and I beseech you to look mercifully into my troubled heart. Let your own tender love, always inclined to compassion, mitigate my troubles and alleviate my sufferings. Take from me, if it be your will, all unbearable afflictions, and let me never surrender to despair. Grant me, dear child Jesus, the special grace I ask from you today, in all humility and with a loving trust, and for the sake of your sacred infancy, always hear my prayers. Be generous with your aid and consolation, that I may praise you and the Father and the Holy Spirit. Amen.

0: Welcome back. Well, our guest today is Kay Trottles, and she is the executive director of Mary's Shelter. You can go out to the website. It's MarysShelterGulfCoast.org. Well, I'm so excited to finally get you here. You've been on our list for a while, and we want you first to tell our family a little bit about Kay, and then we want to talk about Mary's Shelter.
1: Well, thank you for having me. It started with Mary's Shelter back in 2006. They were brand new. They had just opened their home. They asked me to come and be their development director, which I did. We started to grow, and then my husband took a job on the road. So I had five little stair-step children, and I said, you know, I need to be a stay-at-home mom. Mm-hmm. So I left Mary's Shelter, raised them up until they were, you know, a lot older. And I got another phone call mm-hmm. from Mary's Shelter in 2016 and said, will you come back as the executive director? We want to profoundly change the whole concept of what a maternity home is and go forward from there. Mm-hmm. And really, most maternity homes, there are over 400 maternity homes nationwide. And they all do wonderful work. But they are not all equipped or able to take what I would say are kind of the tough cases. Mm-hmm. Things have changed in recent years, as you well know, mm-hmm. in your business. So we are not, our demographic is not a young lady who made a mistake. She almost always, without exception, comes from a life of trauma, her own life. 70% of our residents have spent some or all of their own childhood in foster care. Mm-hmm. So they have no familial connections, no familial ties. They don't even understand the concept of motherhood. They don't understand what it takes to be a mom. So they're coming to us truly broken. Mm-hmm. And maternity homes are not always able to deal with that. There's a lot of mental illness. There is a lot of drug abuse. Lots of domestic violence. People say to me, well, are you a domestic violence shelter? Well, no, we're not specifically a domestic mm-hmm. violence shelter. But I would say to them, anyone who impregnates a woman and leaves her and abandons her, that by definition mm-hmm. is domestic violence. Mm-hmm. So yes, we are. The uptick in human trafficking has been unbelievable in the last 10 years or so. So the board of Mary's Shelter saw this and said, we have to fill that gap. We have to take everyone. And what I mean by that is any woman that calls us who is pregnant. And we often get calls, do you have a bed? Well, yes, we do. Are you pregnant? Yes, I am. Okay, where are you? We will come and get you. And she'll say, well, but hang on. I have some legal problems. No. Are you pregnant? Mm-hmm. Yes, I am. We'll come get you. And they just can't believe it. Mm-hmm. And it's because of that open door policy, we get residents from literally all over the country. Mm-hmm. We are the only home in the South. And one of only

0: handful of homes nationwide that will take all of these women. The furthest we've ever had someone come to us is from Arizona. And it's not just a home. People often say, well, how long can they stay there after their baby's born? That's a huge question I get from donors and from, and we don't look at it that way. This is about a transformative relationship between us and them. They stay 15 months, whether they come in 6 weeks pregnant or 9 months pregnant, they still stay 15 months because it takes that long to break the cycle, to break these generational poverty and generational things that have happened to them. And I always say it's very easy to get into marriage shelter. If you're pregnant, we're going to take you. Not always easy for them to stay because they have to have a stake. They have to want this. It is not, they cannot make a change unless they want to make the change. So we have some rules. We don't allow cell phones at Mary's shelter. And I know that sounds like, I'm sure your listeners are thinking, are you kidding me? But no, we don't. We can't allow cell phones. We call it detoxing from people, places, and things. There is a reason they are in the situation they're in. And that reason has to do with the life that they've been living, with the people they've been exposed to. And sometimes this is not people, sometimes this is toxic families. It's not just that they've sought out bad people.
1: Sometimes they're related to these people.
0: They're related to these people. So in order to break the cycle, we have to be very strict with things like that. We're a working program. They must work 40 hours a week. You cannot be a single mom if you do not work 40 hours a week. If they choose not to work 40 hours a week and they say, oh, well, Miss Kay, I can only work 20 hours a week because that's all they'll give me. Okay, well, then the other 20 hours a week you can volunteer in our thrift store. And it's amazing how quickly, when they are productive for 40 hours a week, they're going to choose the paying job over the non-paying job.
1: Well, it really, what your program does offer is it's a complete different lifestyle change. And from the detoxing and the detaching, they're in the situation that they're in, usually because they burned a lot of bridges in the past with a lot of people. And they're needing, and what you offer so beautifully, is to be rescued and restored and repaired and renewed. And that's only, you're not there to play games. It's not a flop house. It has rules, conditions, terms, agreements, and everybody has to be all in order for her life to be changed and for her to succeed.
0: And it's a family. It's a loving, nurturing family. What one of our kind of sacrosanct things, unless you for some reason have a job that takes you away during the dinner hour, we eat as a family. The staff, the residents, we sit down and eat dinner as a family. Now, breakfast and lunch, they're on their own, they fix, you know, for themselves and their children. But and it's amazing to me that, that these things are so important to them. We spend holidays together. Mother's Day is unbelievable at Mary's Shelter. We have former residents who've graduated the program. They still come back on Mother's Day. It's nothing for us to have 25, 30 resident women and their children, or former residents.
2: How many did you
0: and
2: say?
0: And their children. 25, 30 for Mother's Day, because that's a massive celebration. We keep in contact with them. I was a witness to a wedding. I had a call from someone. We become their family. And it in whatever brought them to Mary's Shelter, we address. So every case plan is different. Everything is completely individualized. And like I said, they're there for 15 months, so they're in all different stages of their case plan. And when they have made the commitment to change their life, we have a new program, Mary's Village.

0: And in the village, they begin, when they're still at Mary's Shelter, they're putting away 60% of everything they earn for that 15 months. Usually they graduate with about between around $10,000 mm-hmm. In a savings account. Mm-hmm. They will go into the village, into Mary's Village. They will pay $900 a month, and $700 of that will go right into that escrow account. Mm-hmm. At the end of 2 years, they're up in the $20,000-$25,000 range, and they will be able to buy a home. Mm-hmm. We have bankers that are willing to support them. We do credit counseling through the banks, and they literally can go from homelessness to homeownership in 39 months.
1: And if a client comes to you, right, a girl comes and she's in a situation, you help them, like if they come and let's say they don't have a GED, mm-hmm. or they think this is the end of the story, it's like, no, we're gonna help you to build your future. So you help them with the GED training and education.
0: We have GED classes, again, and like I said, we do have rules. Mm-hmm. If you come without a high school diploma, 2 days a week, you're going to GED classes mm-hmm. because that's very, very important. Education, mm-hmm. education is very important. Mm-hmm. So and also, again, like I said, case plans look different. If we have someone who has a true drug addiction, we will bring her into the home, and if we see that it's necessary, we will send her to a rehabilitation mm-hmm. facility. And they will deem, okay, 30 days, 60 days, mm-hmm. 90 days, they're the experts. Mm-hmm. We address whatever we need to address after mm-hmm. they become part of our family. Mm-hmm. Just like you would do with a child.
1: Right.
0: You will get that child the help that they need. But then even if she has her baby in a rehab facility, she's still our resident. Mm-hmm. She comes back to us mm-hmm. just because she left, it's part of her case plan. Mm-hmm. So we try to, same with adoption. We've had 4 adoptions in the last 2 years. And we don't just cut them loose because they placed their baby for adoption. No, you're mm-hmm. gonna finish our program.
1: Right, and sometimes after they do adoption, no matter what they choose to mm-hmm. do, is always a difficult choice.
0: Absolutely.
1: And she needs a place to heal and restore. Because
0: yes. mm-hmm.
1: she did participate in the greatest act of love that another human being can do when a woman decides to place her baby up for adoption. She's gonna still need a community, right? And a family to love her. Because sometimes the world will dismiss her, like, what kind of mother are you that you would do
0: oh,
1: that?
0: Oh, absolutely.
1: Right? And so she needs
0: absolutely.
1: Support. Emotional
0: yes.
1: support.
0: She needs the support. We give her the support. She finishes the program. Mm-hmm. And sometimes she has other children. We work with Child Protective Services all the time. Mm-hmm. We will sign safety plans so that a mother can be reunited, mm-hmm. reunified with her children. Mm-hmm. Because many of the moms that come to us, they have been separated from their children. Mm-hmm. And that's very important,
1: right.
0: that the family stay together. Mm-hmm. So we work very hard
1: right.
0: to keep them together and kind of
2: yeah.
0: jump through hoops mm-hmm. to do what we need to do.
2: Well, you're laying out a lot of important information yeah. here. I want to go back to the shelter itself, or
0: mm-hmm.
2: the haven
0: mm-hmm.
2: itself. And so we got that place, and then you've got the village that's under development.
0: Yes.
2: These people, you make an investment in them for 39 months if they want to go all the way, which is just like incredible. But we have 2 minutes before the break. Tell us a little bit about the place of introduction, that haven, that shelter. Not the village, but what is it? How big is that? How many people could take it in? Children and moms? Like, what is it like? Describe it.
0: Sure. It's a 10-bedroom, well, it's an 11-bedroom, 11.5-bath home. One of those bedrooms is for our overnight staff. So we have 10 resident rooms, all with private bath. So it's not like a shelter, and that's why we have just recently changed.

0: changed our name to Mary's Haven is because we don't want anyone to think of it as a shelter. And they come in, they have their own private space. It's a community living situation. And, you know, they again, we have the rules, but they do life skills every night. They participate in baby showers. We do a baby shower for each resident. So, I mean, we do outings. We'll take them to the beach. We'll take them bowling. It's just like being in a family. Now, I say that we have 10 bedrooms, well, with private bath, unless we get our 11th resident. And then they're not private rooms. Then you have to share a room because we also never turn a pregnant woman away, period. So post-obs, we had 17 resident women and 14 resident children under our roof.
1: Okay. Wow. We're gonna take a break at this point and we'll come right back holding you over for the final segment. It's Mary's Shelter Gulf Coast. That's Mary's Shelter, GULFCOAST.org. If you'd like to learn more, you'd like to support this incredible ministry. I could hardly even talk when I hear the magnitude and the complexities and the love in the community that's being done through this great Mary's Shelter. We'll be right back. Plenty more to come. This is a perfect theme and reality for Thanksgiving. Don't go away.

Our Lord came down from heaven, forsaking his eternal throne, and assumed from you his heart, body, and blood, hiding 9 months in your pure heart. O Mother, Virgin, this will no one comprehend, that the infinite God is becoming a man through you, Mother. It's given us to live with him forever. O Mary, Virgin Mother, and Heaven's Gate, through you, salvation came to us. Every grace to us streams forth through your hands. O Mother Virgin, most beautiful lily, your heart was for Jesus, the first tabernacle on earth. O Mary, my sweet mother, to you I turn over my soul, my body, and my poor heart. Be the safeguard of my life, especially at death's hour.

Glory be to the Father, and to the Son, and to the Holy Spirit, as it was in the beginning, is now, and ever shall be, world without end. Amen.

0: Welcome back. We're wrapping up our conversation with Kay Traddles of Mary's Shelter Gulf Coast. That's Mary's Shelter, GULFCoast.org. You want to go to that site. Great information there. Ways for everybody to support this wonderful ministry, especially profound time here in Thanksgiving. So just share with us a little bit about your location and how this is run, a little bit about your staff.
1: Sure. We are located in Alberta, Alabama.
0: With an E.
1: With an E. Alberta with an E. We are not in Canada. We are on the Gulf Coast of Alabama.

0: We are a very rural location, and that is by the grace of God. It was donated property. The home was built there. We thought for a long time that this is going to be so hard. We have to transport them every. Best thing in the whole world, because it's not a place where they can get upset and you know, have a tiff with one of their sisters and run out the door and hop on a metro and catch a bus.
1: Yeah.
0: It's a beautiful, beautiful location for us to have. We are staffed 24/7. We do not ever leave these residents alone because they're pregnant. They can go into labor. There can be complications. They are never left alone. We're staffed 24/7, which is very burdensome. We have to supply transportation for our residents wherever they go. And remember, they go to GED classes twice a week. They all have jobs, so they have to be transported to and from their jobs. They have baby checkups. They have
1: maternity checkups.
0: Maternity checkups, you name it. And we supply birth coach for every one of them. So our staff is by far our largest expense is in our staffing.
1: Yeah.
2: If people want to support your ministry, where's the best place to go to hear more about what you're doing?
0: To the website, marriagesheltergulfcoast.org. It is, we are staffed by individuals, by foundations, private foundations. We do not get any government funding.
2: Okay. Okay. Well, thank God we have you back tomorrow, because you're just scratching the surface of this great work we'll be together on Thanksgiving.
0: Absolutely, and I'm thankful for that.
2: Be sure to join us tomorrow. We'll continue our conversation with Kay Traddles, this incredible ministry, Mary's Shelter. Mary's Village now is being built. You heard about the home, something like 10 bedrooms, 10 or 11 bathrooms, taking in homeless women, their children. I mean, you're hearing this? I mean, this is the work of the Lord. Mary's Village now being developed from homelessness to home ownership in 39 months. Look forward to being with you again tomorrow. You're an important part of this EW10 family. You're never alone. You're always at home with Jim and Joy. Bye now.

0: mission of Women of Grace is to transform the world one woman at a time. Women are imbued by God with certain characteristics that are intrinsic to their very nature that is necessary for the world today. Well, the program helps to further the mission because we present a variety of very educated guests, as well as individuals who have lived through various circumstances in their life. And so when people share their testimonies of God's interaction in their life, it is the greatest way that we can share hope, that we can invite an individual just by way of our story to enter into a relationship with Jesus Christ. God has given me a very rich and full life. Being a wife, being a mother, being a grandmother is a very important aspect to the work that I do. Jack and I are very intentional about our family life. We're both engaged in the apostolic work of EWTN, so I speak at conferences, I speak at retreats. I love being with the people of God. I am energized by the people of God. Put me in front of a group of people, and I am unleashed for the Lord. It's the only way I can explain it. I just get so into what the Holy Spirit is showing me that this group of people needs to hear. I love meeting the people. I love greeting the people. I love praying with the people. I love embracing the people. I love the people of God because I see God in them. Wow, does it get any better than that?
1: A paten is a round metal plate set on top of the chalice and upon which the host is placed during the Mass. It has a concave surface to prevent the host from easily sliding off and must be made of gold or is gold-plated.

0: Well, good evening and welcome back to the Journey Home program. I'm your host, John-Mark Grody, here on EWTN. And once again, we have this great opportunity, this great privilege to come together to hear a story of faith and conversion. We're joined tonight by Pierce Benefield, former evangelical Protestant, a little bit of Calvinism in there, a long winding road ahead. We're just honored to have him here tonight to share his story. Pierce, thanks for being here.
1: Thank you so much for having me, man. Appreciate it.
0: Great to have you here. Again, lots of interesting stuff in your background today in terms of different experiences and theological backgrounds and books and saints and travel. A lot to cover, so thanks for being here to share it with us.
1: Absolutely. Where do you want to start?
0: Let's go back to the beginning. Tell us about your family's spiritual background and your childhood.
1: Yeah, so my dad is not so religious, so it was kind of just off the coattails of my mom. She was the formidable spiritual leader of the household. I grew up what she would call Bapticostal, a little bit of a blend. She loved the charismatic aspect and the good music of a Pentecostal church, but she always wanted to make sure we knew we were once saved, always saved. So that was what kind of separated us from the full Pentecostal route.
0: Yeah.
1: I grew up in an interdenominational church, or school rather, and I, because of that, always was in church, always had Christ in my studies growing up. So I knew a lot of Bible trivia pretty early on. I was always getting good grades in the Bible classes. Past that, I really just had this minor, I'd say low church love for God. And so my mom has always been that way. Dad always followed along, and that led through, as I grew older, to gospel tract handouts and Ray Comfort videos, Kent Hovind videos. So I was all throughout the little apologetics framework growing up.
0: Yeah.
1: And then school was very good for giving me the Bible knowledge. It wasn't really until probably high school that I began to have a real desire to know God. That was at the death of one of my dad's good friends. So one of the first people in my life to die younger, to die unexpectedly. And so I had all this Bible knowledge, but I didn't know what to do with it, especially when someone that I loved and cared for died.
0: Right.
1: I was really scared of the state of his soul, and I didn't know exactly what the Bible was going to say about these loopholes I tried to find for a guy who I wasn't sure was Christian. And so reading scripture for the first time, looking for answers and not just Bible trivia is what led me to a few passages that confused me. And so I got into Romans and a lot of what Paul wrote and didn't have an answer for that.
0: Right.
1: So I did what any good scholar would do, and I Googled those verses. And this was at the time of the Young Restless Reformed movement. Mm-hmm. So I began seeing John Piper pop-ups, John MacArthur pop-ups, and was introduced to this idea of TULIP. So prior to that, I, again, had a very low-end knowledge of God. I wanted to love him. That was about as far as I could go. But I always heard these horror stories and saw them from my church and from my school of people growing up, going to college, and then slowly over time, their faith waned.
0: Yeah.
1: And this was the first time I'd seen what I thought to be the most academic proposal of what Christianity was. And this TULIP is the 5 points of Calvinism. For the first time.
0: For those who don't know, those who aren't familiar with them, can you?
1: Oh my gosh, if I could still get it. Total depravity, unconditional election, limited atonement, irresistible grace, and perseverance of the saints.
0: Gotcha.
1: So in short, you know, total depravity, we're all sinners. Unconditional election is that God chooses whom he chooses to save.
0: Yeah.
1: And there's no preconditions to that. So it could be you, it could be me. There's no conditions to it. No matter how good or bad we would be, we are. So he chooses whom he chooses, and he doesn't choose who he doesn't choose. Though that's kind of an issue with double predestination that they try to tackle as well. Limited atonement, again, same thing, that there's Christ died efficaciously, but he only died fully for those whom he called. So the cross is fulfilled in that everyone who was going to be saved is saved, but Christ did not die for everyone to be saved. Irresistible grace being that it's inescapable to follow what God is calling you to, as he's the one who brings you to salvation. Mm-hmm. And perseverance of the saints, which is that you will see through the salvific work in your heart. I think if I gave a really good defense of Calvinism, it would be

0: they really want to focus on God being the sole arbiter of all things good. Yeah. And I respect that.
1: Yeah.
0: I think it has a lot of problems now in this stage that I'm in. Mm-hmm. But at the time, it made the most sense to me. This was like a really heavy, weighty theology. And so that's where I went with that.
1: It almost seems like part of what's going on there is kind of reducing the mystery and making it a very tight theology that doesn't have to deal with sort of the both and in scripture
0: right.
1: of seemingly both God's sovereignty as well as man's free will. Is that kind of what was attracting people at that time
0: Absolutely.
1: Towards this theology?
0: Yeah, we needed something solid, something sturdy. And Calvin had a background in law. So everything he wrote was very much like, this means this. There's no nuance. Yeah. I like that coming from a very loose, charismatic circle.
1: Sure.
0: And so that seemed to be a great gateway for me to go into an academic field and be able to have my faith match that and be on par with that.
1: Especially if your background, if kind of the theological assumption is kind of a sola scriptura, mm-hmm. right? Then because there's no real way to arbitrate issues, theological issues, it would make sense that you kind of gravitate towards a system that's very tight, very right. legal, very structured.
0: Absolutely. Systematic yeah. theology. And then to know that everything has an answer, even if those answers, when you think about them long enough, don't necessarily make sense. It still was comforting to know that this was something that was a hard and fast yeah. rule. Yeah. It had some negative consequences. Obviously, we all have this joke in Calvinism that you become cage staged. So that the minute that you become Calvinist, they need to lock you up for a few months because all you'll talk about is predestination, frozen, chosen. And I annoyed several family members, several friends with this. It did affect the way that I saw the world. Mm-hmm. There's these quotes like, if I could lift the shirt of every man's back and see elect written on them, then I would preach to only them. And so it began to kind of change this gospel tract handout, street preaching, Ray Comfort style to, I don't need to. These people are going to be called and they're going to be saved and there's nothing that I can do to thwart God's will. So I became pretty complacent in that sphere. But as providence would have it, during that time, I get recruited. In the wake of my new Calvinism, I get recruited to play baseball at a Calvinist college. So I thought this was predestined to begin with.
1: And where were you living? And then where was this college?
0: Yeah, so I grew up in Metro Atlanta. I grew up in Douglasville, Georgia. And the college was going to be in Tennessee, Lookout Mountain. So it's kind of the border of Georgia and Tennessee. So I played for Covenant College. My career was short-lived. So was my college life there. But I got recruited there, and it was at that point that I thought, with this newfound love of theology and knowing that this was something I could study, I wanted to go to this college. I was going to be a theology major. I was going to become a pastor and have this normal pipeline at these kind of colleges where freshman year you meet your soon-to-be wife, you get the degree, you go to seminary, and then you're now a pastor with wife and kids. That did not work out.
1: Oh, yeah. Okay.
0: Not at all. No. I got there. I really enjoyed the school. I think it was my theology classes were some of my favorite things I've ever studied. I really enjoyed getting to learn everything from like homiletics to like really deep diving in Greek and Hebrew and understanding those things from really good professors. I mean, some that were taught at Princeton Theological Seminary. And I really enjoyed that. It was at that time, though, this was a PCA college, so a Presbyterian college. Mm-hmm. And there was a turn at the college as I came in where, you know, that college, that denomination had a lot of issues in the past with slavery and kind of having poor views at the time where they should have had better views, being, you know, abolitionist versus being pro or allowing it.
1: Right.
0: The same thing was happening at that time for the Revoice Conference. So this was a question of, are we handling LGBT issues properly? Do we really need to go back and change what our beliefs are on homosexuality, on gay marriage? And our chapels and our theology slowly became talking points for, I think, politics. Mm-hmm. This was also the wake of, I think, Trump running for office for the first time. So it became a very divisive time amongst college students that had very strong opinions one way or the other. So I, because of that, grew disenchanted with the college and slowly turning what I thought to be worship into politics. And I also would have a lot of conversations in private with the theology professors, and I admired them a lot, but I began to realize they seemed to have a lot of questions on faith as well, which didn't make me feel too confident, being right. that I wanted the answers from them. So that was a big blend of things that really started to shake my faith. Yeah. I was also not a good student. At some point, I started to dabble in going down the mountain, going to public colleges and partying a lot. My first time being on my own. And so I didn't have parents guiding me. I didn't have friends that were

0: were all in the same echo chamber, I began to really experiment and explore. So that kind of all came to a head where I began to get involved in a lot of drug use, a lot of alcohol use. I don't remember a lot of that time, the last year at that college, but I do remember being politely asked to leave, or there was going to be an expelling of me from the school. So I followed suit and I left that college. That was my last time at that college. So
1: what year was that?
0: Oh man, roughly, I think it was 2017, 2018.
1: Okay.
0: And the signs were there. A lot of my friends and roommates, in retrospect, were like, oh, we knew something was up. You'd go missing for a few days, come back at 3 a.m, and they just didn't know what to do with me. So my friends there were terrific in trying to be a good backbone for me and be there which way they could, but I didn't allow them a lot of opportunity.
1: You know, again, it's interesting too. Like, how did you think about, again, the problems of sin and addiction in a Calvinist framework? And what did you do with that?
0: Yeah, this is absolutely a distortion that I wouldn't fully put onto Calvinism.
1: Sure.
0: But it certainly messed up or skewed my framework of myself. One of the things that Luther, I think it's attributed to Luther, is, you know, we're snow-covered dunghills. And that's a pretty thing if it's as far as it goes. Like, if Christ only changed us to where he himself puts himself in front of us before the Father to masquerade our dung and say, this is clean now.
1: Yeah.
0: And that's how we get to heaven, then that's enough. Ultimately, I'm glad I'm in heaven. But it still makes me feel like I'm dung and I still feel dirty.
1: Yeah.
0: So I kind of almost prophesied upon myself, well, this is as dirty as I'm supposed to be. Maybe I'm even chosen to be this. Maybe I've been predestined to not be elect, just know about it, but live this kind of hedonic life.
1: Which is, again, I've just found it interesting that what would heaven be like if you remain as you are now forever?
0: Right.
1: Right. With all of my wounds, with all of my insecurities, with all of my fears, with all of my sins. That doesn't sound like heaven.
0: No, it doesn't.
1: So anyway.
0: Yeah, and even the life of Christ now, who apparently is within us, it doesn't feel like Christ is within me if I'm still battling this dichotomy of being fully dung and now Christ is in me. It doesn't make any sense. Mm-hmm. So that's one of the things that later would really shape me and give me confidence in Catholicism was the views on sanctification.
1: Yeah.
0: And that was great. But at the time, it seemed like a self-fulfilling prophecy. I am dung. And so I just kind of ran with that. I was disenchanted by the school. Political ideologies were running rampant around me. So that also began to kind of mess with me. I began to get radicalized politically as well as kind of a response to what I felt was happening inside the church. A church that I held as the highest academic esteem. This is the church. This is the one with the doctrinal values that makes me formidable. And yet everything was falling apart.
1: Yeah.
0: So I drop out of the school. I go back to my lovely job selling vapes back when vape shops were just everywhere. And it was unbelievably a bad scene to be in for keeping sober and having a pretty upstanding life. So that further, I'd say, derailed me, where my political views began to keep radicalizing. I became maybe a nominal agnostic, not really sure of anything. Really, maybe God is everything, every religion, I'm not sure. But he certainly wouldn't want to have anything to do with me, is what I thought. And so I just went further and further into, I'd say, partying and, a hedonic lifestyle. So that's where I kind of started post-college, was in that pigsty, you know?
1: Yeah.
0: Yeah. I think after that, things got worse and worse. COVID really shut down everything. So my job, I lost all my sales positions, all of our locations shut down. So I wanted to find the best place that would not shut down no matter what. And I became a mailman just to make sure I could solidify a job, you know, rain or shine, nuclear holocaust or not, I was going to have a job. And from there, I began to meet people that I would party with. We'd go to work, just completely wrecked the next day, not feeling good, barely existing, pretty gross life. But there was a guy there, older gentleman named Duano, to this day, a great friend of mine. And he would always just talk to me as if I weren't completely hungover or actively drunk at this job. And he was very nice, talked about the weather, talked about politics, talked about everything, you know. And he had one day invited me to come to this church. And I said, I don't live out here. Like, you know, I live in this area. He said, oh, I live out there. And I said, well, if I were to do anything religiously, I was a Calvinist, so it'd have to be a Calvinist church. He's like, oh, I'm a Calvinist. And I said, okay, man, I'll just go to your church. Like, just stop talking. I'll go. And by this point, I'd done a lot of damage to my family, to my friends. really had ostracized myself into kind of this niche group of political radicalism.

0: and degeneracy. So not a lot of people wanted to do with, you know, anything with me. But my parents, my family were so excited that I was going to go to a church that they all showed up. So my sister, my niece and nephew, my aunt, my mom, everyone showed up at that time. And they weren't Calvinists, but they wanted to support me. And it was there that I began to have like a really good experience with the church. And I started to let a lot of the traumas go. Also, keep in mind, you know, I wasn't the most mentally stable at that college experience. So a lot of what I attribute what going on in that time was probably exacerbated by my you know, lifestyle and mental health issues during that time. So this church was a good breath of fresh air where I had elders that seemingly really cared, were very knowledgeable, just as knowledgeable as my professors from the college. Yeah. And I felt something different about this. Like this was the first time as an adult I go, well, maybe there's a chance for me to really explore Christ and to not feel so just gross and so full of the dung. So I go there and baptism is taking place my second or third service. It's like an 8-year-old baptism. And it just brought me to tears. Like there was something tangible about the baptism that I'd never really felt before, something real about it. And it struck me. So I wanted to explore that. And I always say I've been baptized 3 times, but one of them is real. And that was my last one. The first 2 baptisms I had were not in the proper order. So they were not valid baptisms, but I was fully baptized properly at this Calvinist church.
1: Praise God.
0: And it was great. I broke up with the drug dealers, the girlfriends. I kind of left everything to the side. I at that time, had already left my political radicalization, kind of just had this Paul moment where I was hated by a lot of groups. And I figured I might as well just stop all of this. And so slowly but surely, I got involved in this church, became a member, had this real baptism that really affected me. And started studying theology there on their college courses, found a nice pathway to what I'd say is like a real formidable faith as an adult that really impacted me greatly, you know?
1: Yeah.
0: So yeah. What? Yeah.
1: Yeah. That's great. Yeah. Well, no, what happened next, I guess?
0: So at that point, I was happy. I was back in doing worship services with the church. I was doing bass or helping out with the sound and met a lot of people that had similar backstories as me, guys with equally as bad tattoos. And so one of those guys, my buddy Blake, he alerts me after about a year of being at the church that there's this group chat that exists in this kind of Metro Atlanta area. And it's full of these guys our age. Some are Anglican, some are Pentecostal, but there's a few Catholics in there. And those Catholics are kind of just wringing the necks of those Presbyterians and these Pentecostals and whatnot. And they want to convert them to Catholicism. So we're going to go in. I'm the theological prowess and he's the fire.
1: Yeah.
0: You know, we're going to change the hearts of these people.
1: And up to this point in your life, because I don't think we've mentioned the Catholic Church so far. What had been your impression growing up and throughout the years of the Catholic Church?
0: Absolutely. So my mom, again, very low church Protestant and a very simply love Jesus type feel. So I always loved that. But in the back of her mind, and she always made sure this was known, Catholics are not Christian.
1: Oh, okay.
0: And that was further solidified as becoming Presbyterian, becoming Calvinist, where the earliest Westminster Catechism, the confessions there, are telling us that the horrible things about the Catholic Church, the Pope is the Antichrist. The church is the beast. And so I always had a really negative opinion on the church, the Catholic Church. Even after my first college experience at the Presbyterian College, I went to a public college afterwards and I studied world religions there. I had my whole life always liked apologetics, so I'd always read other faiths. And I did want to pursue truth. Like I had the Quran, I read the Hadith, Book of Mormon, Pearl of Great Price. I always wanted to read these faiths. And then later in the other college, Eastern faiths, like Buddhism, and I wanted to explore indigenous religions. So I always liked that. I always read what they had to say. I liked watching debates, but I'd never listened to a Catholic. And it, in retrospect, even in my college, where we're learning about defending our faith, learning about apologetics, learning everything, I never learned about a Catholic worldview. I learned our response to how bad you guys were. You guys pray to dead people and you worship Mary. But I never read anything from the source material. We never read Aquinas, never nothing. Right. And so I was always taught that Catholics were just not Christians, like pure as it could be. Like that was it. So I had a very negative view of Catholics in the sense of they're not saved. I want to save them.
1: Right.
0: And I want to bring them to the church. But I never looked into it. I just thought that this was a kooky side project of Christianity that we had to leave. We had to reform. That's how bad it was. So I never even looked into it, which was weird. It distinguished it even from the cults of like Jehovah's Witness and Mormonism. And it was its own separate entity.
1: Well, that's sort of, I think, kind of baked into the notion of Protestantism, right? In other words, there's still the underlying that this is what we specifically left because of what it is and how it's wrong.
0: 100%. And I also respected the idea that there was people, you know, Martin Luther, this is what I believe. Mm-hmm. I have to go with this. It fit my, I think, American worldview, my individualistic worldview. And sure, the church was broken. And sure, I disagree with this Presbyterian denomination. And sure, I couldn't find myself being theologically on par with this Arminian group, this, you know, this Pentecostal group. But I certainly didn't want to be a Catholic. Yeah. Catholics were very skewed in their knowledge. And I also heard all the tropes. You know, you guys don't read your Bibles. You guys don't use the Bible. You hid the Bible from us growing through all the centuries. So I had a distorted view on that. And I would imagine then by proxy that you guys didn't have anything good for soteriology, nothing good for salvation. It was works-based. You know, you would have to work to earn your salvation. So it seemed antithetical to me that that's what God would want, is you to have to fight for your salvation.
1: Right,
0: you know,
1: right.
0: Again, I wanted to give God the glory. God is the author of my salvation. God is the author of my life. So I didn't want to have any say in saying anything about the Catholics' idea of works-based righteousness, as so I thought.
1: Yeah.
0: There was a reformer, he said, you contribute nothing to your salvation save the sin that made it necessary. And so I thought that was the purpose was I've only brought myself to hell. Only God can bring me to heaven, not of any works of my own.
1: Right. Yeah. Which sounds great. It's not scriptural, right? It's not in the Bible.
0: Yeah.
1: But it sounds good. It looks good on a shirt. But so you entered this group chat. Swinging,
0: I did.
1: You know.
0: I entered the group chat and it, you know, as any, again, my first theology session was Google. My second one was a group chat where I'm just having this like ecumenical council of people from all different denominations arguing, one of which being the Catholic group. And there's like three Catholic guys in there and they all have nice families and they look very nice and happy. And I was very mad at that. Didn't like that. If you guys looked like me with, you know, covered head tattoos and whatnot, but we came in there expecting to just decimate these people that don't read their Bibles. And for about a year and a half, we were very lovingly, very respectfully beaten down and lost every battle, every argument. In the first part, it was really infuriating. Like, you know, I was saying horrible things that you guys are Mariolatrists. You know, it's very idolizing of Mary. The Pope is so many horrible things that I said. And they would just accept all the gross things I was throwing at them and then just beat me down with it. And it really bothered me how they kept winning and they were nice about it. And at one point, one of the Catholics in the group said, you know, you seem to know a lot about other faiths. You seem to know a lot about like Islam or Mormonism. Do you read anything of what the Catholics actually say? Have you ever read the patristics? Have you read even like our contemporary Catholics and the catechism maybe? And I said, no. He said, you should probably read that. At least you would know what we say. Because what you're quoting of the Council of Trent is what a Reformed guy is quoting of his own interpretation of the Council of Trent. Why don't you read them on justification? Why don't you read Vatican II? Why don't you look at our catechism? And I said, well, the worst thing that can happen is I'll just have further ammo to decimate these guys.
1: Right.
0: So I did. And Blake and I began reading this stuff and watching YouTube videos on the Catholic faith. And nothing seemed to line up with what we thought Catholics believed, which really scared me. It frightened me. I wanted to know why I felt lied to. You know, I thought that you guys added books, not Protestants having removed books. And I wanted to know why. Like, why did Luther decide that this book shouldn't be in the Bible? Why is it that the Catholics always held to this? Why did the early church hold to this? Is the Catholic church the early church? I thought that we were going back to reform what had always been and not what the Catholics distorted, you know? But it turns out that the early church, the more I looked at it, the patristics and everything seemed to point to there was a unified church with unified ideas or dogmas about what to believe and what we do believe. In even the earliest councils, we have a canon. And the canon is the full canon of the Catholic Bible.
1: Right.
0: And not just the 66 books of the Protestant Bible. So that began to really mess with me.
1: Yeah.
0: I was very, very scared by that. And I also knew, no matter what, I mean, they may look really cool and interesting historically, I still can't become Catholic. I don't want to go to hell. That was my biggest fear, you know?
1: Yeah. Awesome. All right. Well, let's take a little break there, Pierce, and we'll pick it back up and see how you processed all those questions. Again, like you said, once you begin to see some of those things, the early church, some of these writings, some of this, the historical nature of the faith, it begs a whole lot of questions about the canon of Scripture. Why do I even take the scriptures that I do, why do I even accept them? Where does that authority come from? So a lot of questions begin to pop up. So we'll pick it up in a

0: Awesome.
1: All right. So stay tuned. We'll be right back in a couple minutes to hear the rest of Pierce's story. I want to remind you that if you are a convert to the Catholic Church, or if you're someone who's thinking about becoming Catholic, the Coming Home Network is a whole network of converts and journeyers encouraging each other on the continued journey of faith and then sharing stories like we do on this show. 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

0: The year 787 AD. Decades of confusion and unrest pertaining to the veneration of holy images have now reached a breaking point. Some Christian faithful have been accused of confusing material images with God himself and revering them in a way that only God deserves. Roman authorities respond unjustly by prohibiting the veneration of all holy images and ordering their destruction. They also desecrate many places of worship. Unrest among the faithful widens and intensifies, pitting the Pope against the Roman Emperor. Armed clashes begin and spread. To quiet the rising storm of iconoclasm once and for all, Pope Adrian I convenes the Second Council of Nicaea. The Council Fathers call for the restoration of holy images and permit the veneration of the person portrayed by an image, and not the substance from which the image was made. The Council reinforces the distinction between the worship of God and veneration of created beings like the Blessed Virgin Mary, the angels, and the saints.
1: When I was outside of the church, there was always an unsettled feeling. There was always a feeling of something missing and something not complete. The deal clincher is we found our way to our parish. And we met just an incredible pastor. We learned things that we'd never been taught. Wouldn't be the person that I am without the church and without the sacraments, particularly the Eucharist. I can't live without it.
2: If you've been away from the Catholic Church, visit CatholicsComeHome.org.

0: Welcome back to the Journey Home program. We're entering the second half of our hour tonight, speaking with Pierce Benefield. He's a former evangelical Protestant, Calvinist, you know, degenerate, right? Lots of things we could put in there. Great story so far. When we left off, Pierce, you know, you were sharing about this group chat, you know, that you got into, exposing you really for the first time. You'd had a view of Catholicism.
1: Right.
0: Your first time really interacting with Catholics who knew their faith, right? And it was causing some questions. So let's pick it up there. What happened next?
1: Absolutely. You know, one of the guys in the group chat that was one of the Catholic guys was also in a political ideology that was very radical before his conversion to Catholicism. In fact, one day during our arguments over and over on the group chat, he'd said, you know, we fought once. And I said, no, I had no idea. Again, just a very long time of not remembering a lot of things.
0: Yeah.
1: And he said, you know, we were in the streets at this place where there was a political kind of riot, if you will. And I was on the opposite end of the ideology you were on.
0: Wow.
1: And you and I fought in the street. And I said, I had zero idea about that. I had no clue. I just completely forgot. And so it was even more baffling why he was so gracious and also seeing such a radical change in him. You know, he seemed happy. He seemed okay with himself and he had a great family. And I still felt that same like lingering feeling that I'm pursuing goodness, I'm pursuing God, but I don't feel clean. I don't feel worthy. Mm-hmm. I still feel like I'm almost an imposter in this whole thing. So seeing him and seeing that his backstory was so similar that we had come at odds before was really, really cool in retrospect. During that time though, asking a lot of questions and having a lot of debates, one of the things that they pointed me to was this idea of righteousness and sanctification and the idea of a Catholic understanding. You know, we have in the Calvinist worldview imputed righteousness. So the same thing as that snow-covered dunghill.
0: Right.
1: You know, you are seen as good as God is, as Jesus is,

0: But you yourself are not clean. And maybe you won't be made clean until heaven, which is also a weird case for purgatory accidentally, that there's right. some kind of transition period between your dirtiness at death and your cleanliness in heaven,
1: yeah.
0: where God transforms you to the degree that James White has been stumbled

0: Catholic Church. This is me. But as far as I saw, imputed righteousness to still mean that I was dirty, just covered by God's grace. Infused righteousness, how I understood it at the time, was I'm almost injected with God's righteousness and God's godness, God's goodness. And so my body is infused with that. It's inside of me and it spreads. And that's also, in the Catholic understanding, an idea that my fiats, my saying yes to those things, is what allows God to further work through me. Because God is not a dictator and I'm not a robot.
1: Right.
0: There's a will, and I'm at the mercy of God's will if I submit, but I have to submit. And that made sense of a type of, I guess, sanctification where I actually was clean.
1: Yeah.
0: And it also made sense of the phrase that I'd always heard, progressive sanctification. So over time, I become more and more like God.
1: Yeah.
0: But if I was still dung, I still couldn't be more and more like God.
1: Yeah.
0: So that really started to shape a positive understanding of what Catholics believe. Mm-hmm. That, for the first time, gave me hope that I could be and actually am good.
1: Yeah.
0: And I can be clean and I can be more like Christ.
1: It makes much sense, of our experience, both of our sinfulness, but also of, you know, this growth over time. Like, you know, again, jumping ahead for a moment, like with confession,
0: yeah,
1: we believe you go in there, you do what Christ has called you to do via the church, yeah, which is to confess your sins, to receive absolution, and you really are forgiven.
0: Right.
1: So in a real sense, you are made clean. But then in another sense, right, there's a continued growth to allow that grace to change you, right? To break your bad habits, to build good habits, to change your person. So there's a real sense in which you are made clean by God.
0: Absolutely.
1: But then the continued sanctifying process that you have to participate in, you have to accept.
0: Yeah. Which makes sense. I mean, you can only become so saved if you are once saved, always saved. Yeah, and I never understood what sense that made of progressive sanctification. Well, I'm saved. How can I become more saved? Yeah. But in the Catholic understanding, like you said, cooperating with the sacraments, like confession, cooperating with the gifts of God is what furthers your, I say, supplementation. Like sacraments are supplements. Yeah. They bring you closer and stronger to the will of God, and you become more in this unity with God. Further removed from the stains of sin and the stain of former self, and closer to God's will, closer to the clarity of God's will, being able to be conformed to His will. And that really struck me when studying what the Catholics actually believed. It also just made me, like, ultimately feel good. I was like, there's a chance that I'm good. Yeah. So that began to strike at me. The canon being different of the Bible was also very disheartening to me as a Calvinist. You know, why was it essentially a man's decision that these books should not be in there?
1: Right.
0: And when we don't believe that the Pope has the authority to be over a church, this seemed to showcase to me every one of these denominations that started as a response to the Catholic Church, whether that's Anglicans and a divorce, whether that's the reformers like Luther and papal supremacy and him being wrong and the church being wrong, all seem to equal, I am smarter than the church's authority. So you're a little pope was what it came to me to be. Yeah. You know, Luther wanted to be a pope. The Anglican that wants the divorce, he wants to be a pope. You know, he wants to be in charge of what the Bible is authorizing, all under the guise of sola scriptura. And another thing that really was tackled in that group chat was sola scriptura. I didn't understand the circular logic of scripture revealing itself to be God's only word. And it's so clear that you don't need anything else, and it's full and it's final. Yet we have all these denominations with pretty intense differences.
1: Right.
0: To the degree that a Baptist would really frown at, even a Calvinist one, would frown at an infant baptism. But a Presbyterian thinks it is necessary and that they are to do that, both being arbiters of sola scriptura.
1: Yeah.
0: So I didn't like that either. I didn't like how this seemed to contradict itself. The Bible is clear. It is the only word of God. It is the final revelation. There is no tradition. Yet we're following things based off of the traditions of these denominations that say we all believe the same thing, but we believe different things about the same thing. So that really stressed me out as well. I didn't want to pick the wrong denomination. I don't want to accidentally, with all of my good intentions, pick the wrong side. So I thought there's got to be some way where the Holy Spirit has guided a church body to be fully over what they believe and to protect that. And when I was introduced to this idea of the magisterium and the traditions that are sacred throughout the church as well, even the Didache, understanding that there's early church documents that show us what the church is to do in the formation and the order of Mass, and knowing that this was always the idea, really began to chip away at this idea that the Catholics were the wrong ones. I still thought, though, if I go to a Mass today, there's just going to be this hocus pocus, weird Latin stuff. There's no Bible that's going to be read.

0: So maybe the early church is Catholic. Maybe the Catholics were great, but maybe that's why we had the Reformation, right?
1: Right.
0: Maybe it's because they fell so far away that, yeah, Augustine might have been a Catholic, St. Patrick might have been a Catholic, but this church was not Catholic anymore. So I began to think maybe I'll just become like a high church Protestant, like an Anglican, an Episcopal, something like that, maybe a Lutheran. But it's at this point, Blake and I, after about a year and a half of just battling it out with these guys, finally go, we're going to go all the way. We're going to go to a mass and we're going to just see how goofy all this stuff is. Because, you know, everything's looked really good up to now.
1: On paper.
0: On paper. Right. It all adds up. But we're going to go there and see these priests. And we'd had so much of this, I'd say like Fox News presentation of how bad Pope Francis was. How he wasn't a good pope. He wasn't even a good Christian. Of course, they're not Christian. And he was very politically motivated. So it wasn't going to be good. And these Catholics were probably going to be no different. And that was our final stance. We're going to go to this mass. We're going to check it out. And it's going to be just ludicrous. So we'll be like, okay, we'll be early church patristic fans, but we're not going to be these new Catholics. So we wanted to give a good service. We wanted to do a noble thing and find the prettiest Catholic church we could find. So it was an hour away at the time. I wasn't living in Atlanta yet. We found this cathedral. It looked old. It looked, you know, just beautiful. And we said, we're going to go there. And we went accidentally to vigil mass, not knowing that was what it was. It was just a Saturday and we were free. So let's go to mass. We're going to go there, see how absolutely crazy this is. As a kind of a backstory, during this time, I've been really moved by the early church fathers, the patristics, and one of them being Prayers of the Saints, this one in particular being St. Patrick's Breastplate. So I'd always loved Augustine. Calvinists love Augustine. They like to pretend that he's like a proto-Calvinist, like he was the first Calvinist. And so I always knew about him. I had confessions. Confessions began to seem a bit more Catholic as I was rereading them throughout this journey. But St. Patrick drew me because his prayer, the St. Patrick's Breastplate, was so beautiful. I mean, it was, if there's ever a good morning prayer that encapsulates everything from Christ in the heart of every man that thinks of me, to any witchcraft that's against me, I cast out in the name of Jesus. It was just a full form prayer. So I began praying that a lot. We go to the Catholic Mass, vigil Mass on a Saturday, and it's unreal, but Blake and I are there. We're quietly in the back, just gonna take notes and gonna be like, yep, we knew it. The opening song, this isn't March 17th, this isn't a holiday.
1: Yeah.
0: Wasn't even close to St. Patty's holiday. The opening song that comes out of St. Patrick's Breastplate. And it's what I'd been praying every day for the past few weeks. And that broke me. I mean, that just completely shook me. Like, why is this the song? I think it was like December we went.
1: What's the line? Do you remember the line that comes from that?
0: I arise today in invocation of the Trinity. Are you talking about that?
1: I think that's the one. Yeah.
0: Yeah. It's just in Christ, beautiful. Christ to my left, Christ to my right, Christ above me, Christ beneath me.
1: Beautiful.
0: And yeah, Christ when I lay down, Christ when I wake up. It's beautiful. Like it's a perfect early church prayer. And so I can't recommend that enough, but they began to sing that. And I'm looking like, it's not March. I don't know why this is happening. And so I began to cry immediately at the first thing of this mass. And I said, that's not a good sign. My buddy Blake is scared. He's like, what's happening? And, we
1: sit together, man.
0: I know. Yeah. I'm losing. We sit there and then the priest that comes out, we're just kind of following the order of when people are kneeling, we kneel. When people are standing, we stand. We don't know what to say. We knew the Our Father. That's all we had. And you guys take a pause between the Our Father too. So we said a little bit too much, you know, we were out loud and it was embarrassing, but this priest comes out, very charismatic priest, just a handsome Hispanic priest. I didn't know who he was. I had no idea who any of these priests were, but his homily was very poignant to the Gospels. And it was very, very good, very applicable. So I loved that. But what really drew me during that mass was I had been so proud of my Calvinism that I had the head honchos of extemporaneous, like just expository preaching, I should say. The really deep, detailed preaching that came from the Word. Now, granted, it was an hour based off of two verses, but I thought that was the best I could hear in like a homily, in like preaching. And I had no idea how little scripture was used in my Protestant services until I went to a mass. It was entirely sopping wet with scripture. Yeah. Everything that was said by the priest, everything that was said in response by us, it was all scripture. And it really shook me. I didn't know what to make of that. I was like, why? How are these the people that don't read the Bible, yet they're quoting the Bible just all throughout this entire mass? And to later find out that that's an everyday thing. Mass is every day. Scripture is read. It's repeated. It's recited. We say it out loud every day at these masses all across the world.

0: world.
1: Yeah.
0: That began to make sense of this unified body of believers that also said the words of God, the ones that we thought the Catholics didn't even hold to. And they're in such reverence that when the gospel is being read, we stand. None of this had ever come. I mean, I've never done that in my church services. I never stood for the gospel. We never said things back to occasionally we'd say the Apostles' Creed at my church. This was a dedication of remembrance of our faith with the Nicene Creed. It was responding to the gospels. And when we get to the liturgy of the Eucharist, which I didn't know what it was at the time, that's when I'd been hearing all these Catholics in my group chat say, Christ is truly present there. I didn't know what transubstantiation really was. I thought it was just a cannibal idea that the kooky Catholics had. I thought it was, you guys say something about you eat Christ. I didn't want anything to do with that. But as I heard these Catholics in the group chat mention, no, this is his real presence. So that strong feeling you'd had it when you'd watched baptisms, the strong feeling you'd have when you'd seen and been a part of a communion, you said there's something different about it. It's not just this spiritual nonsense, but there's like a tangible aspect to it. We believe that Christ's body, blood, soul, and divinity is present. And I thought to myself, if that's a church where Christ is at, it can't be too bad of a church. And I want to be there. If Christ is truly there, I want to be there. If his whole essence is there, I want that. And when the liturgy of the Eucharist is there, that the priest is presenting the host, and we say the line back, like, I'm not worthy that you should enter under my roof.
1: Yeah.
0: Nothing had ever felt more real of what I felt about Christ until that moment. I am not worthy that you should be in my vicinity. I don't know why you'd want to have me. And that's why I think if predestination was right and there was any condition, I wouldn't have fit those qualifications. I think that I wouldn't have been chosen. But only say the word and my soul shall be healed. So there's this aspect where God is in control of it, which took away my preconceived notions that you guys had to do all the work.
1: Yeah.
0: But this communication between God and man, where I'm responding to his call.
1: Yeah.
0: He's still calling me, but I'm responding to it.
1: Yeah.
0: And I began again to just cry at that. The weightiness of knowing that this is the presence of God before me, that I'm not dead because of it, because I'm certainly not as holy as these priests in the Old Testament that had to go in and be in the presence of God. And so Mass ends and my world's completely rocked. I need to become Catholic right now. So I don't know what to say to the priest. I don't know if I'm allowed to talk to priests. I don't know what to call him. So I just kind of tugged at his shirt. I was like, hey, can I talk to you? He said, yeah. I said, what do I call you? He's like, you can just call me JP. That's fine. Just my name. So I said, JP, I'm Pierce, and I need to become Catholic right now. That was the final breaking point.
1: Wow.
0: And he said, that's not how it works, but I will get you in touch with the right people. And he was a priest that didn't, he was not a priest at this cathedral. And he was trying to tell me that in non-Catholic terms, like, I don't work here. So you're not going to see me, but I'll get you in touch with the right people. And so I get in touch with the RCIA at the time, director, and Bernadette, she's great. And that was the start of my journey there. My buddy Blake was so amazed by what we'd been learning and what the Mass presented that he immediately went back to our church and just was like, you guys are liars. I hate you. And he's out. So Blake got himself excommunicated from our church. And then they were coming after me. They knew that I was there at this Mass as well. So all throughout my RCIA time, I would finish RCIA and then I would drive an hour back to my old church and I would debate my elders. So all of the things, you know, I always like the quote from Old Testament Joseph, you know, you meant it for evil, but God meant it for good. Mm-hmm. All of the stuff I'd done in my academic career, what little it was, all the stuff that I had done in knowing Calvinism and fighting against these Catholics for so long, even all of my sin was all used for this good part where I could go back to these elders and I could really put a defense for what I now knew to be the faith of my forefathers, the faith mm-hmm. of the church, yes. which was the Catholic faith. And I spent every week just rattling it off wow. to them and fighting with them. And they essentially, as at one point said, we're gonna have to tell your the church members that we're going to excommunicate you. We're going to have to tell your family. And it was kind of a fear tactic of like, you need to know that everyone's going to know and you're going to be excommunicated. You're going to go to hell. And I did not want my family to know. Again, these were simple, low church Christians that just happened to be going to this church because I essentially brought them there just by showing up at a church.
1: Yeah.
0: I didn't want to ruin their faith, to make them question things. So I was scared about that. And finally, I called my mom and had this like coming out story where I gave this hour prelude to why I now am about to be Catholic. And I just don't want you to, you know,

0: disown me. I don't want you to think that I'm going to hell. I just need you to know that the church is going to talk about this, and I need you to be prepared. I'm so scared. My mom is the one who's like, Pope Francis is the Antichrist. The church is, you know, full of sinners. No one is Christian in the Catholic Church. And she was quiet. And she said, I think it's so clear from the timeline you've given how much your life has changed, where you seem to be a better person. You seem that you know, or you know you're good. I don't know what to make of this. This is the Holy Spirit talking through her for sure. But yeah. She said, I don't know what to make of this. And I can't say that I agree that you should be Catholic, but you're searching for truth. God is truth. And so if God is leading you here, I think you need to go, and you have my blessing. Like, go. And if this church is going to say whatever they're going to say, well, your family's got your back. And that was just such a moment where I knew God was working. Praise because God. Yeah. There's no chance mom any time in my life would have ever said about a Catholic anything. So that gave me the full confidence to go in and to finally give my last statement to the church, my statement of faith in response to theirs. And thankfully, during that time, I had given such a good presentation, I think, to them of what I believed, that they said, well, in good conscience, we can't excommunicate you. You've said nothing that would make us fear that you are a hell-bound heretic. You clearly can't be a member here anymore. You just don't agree with what we believe in. But we can't do that, so we're going to tell the congregation that you are leaving. You're going to become Catholic, but that you're not excommunicated. You're just no longer a member. And I said, well, that's really interesting, because everything that I wrote in my statement of faith was the Catechism of the Catholic Church. And I wanted them to know that that's what the church believes. And so nothing that they thought of me, if they don't think of me as a heretic, then they shouldn't think of the church as heretical.
1: Wow, yeah.
0: And that was one of the things too. You know, my head pastor had said he's confessionally anti-Catholic, and that's what he meant by protesting Protestant, yeah. And that he believed that all these Catholics were hell-bound sinners. And I said, you know, it's really scary. Like, if you're wrong, you are attributing to Satan billions of souls and the Church of God and the Pope and all of his bishops, all of his priests. That's a lot of people to be wrong about and to wrongly attribute to Satan. At the very least, you can disagree. You can reform against them all you want. But I would really struggle to be confident in saying something that might be so entirely wrong that it's dangerous. Yeah. And at that point, yeah, man, it was terrific. I never could find that priest, by the way, that I saw at my first Mass.
2: Yeah.
0: I searched for a year and a half. I was going through RCIA. I'm trying to ask. There's this, like, tall, handsome Hispanic priest, and they're, like, pointing at these priests. Like, that's not him. That's not him. At some point, I thought it was an angel that just dropped down from God's providence and gave me this Mass. And it wasn't until after I became Catholic, about a year later, through RCIA, finishing up, my first Holy Saturday, that I saw him. And wow. I was able to tell him, like, you're the reason why, like, my first Mass was so substantial that I had to fall into the faith. And that's when he invited me to my first pilgrimage. So that was a great, great end all for that.
2: Well, we have about 8 minutes left.
0: Yeah.
2: So what happened next? Yeah.
0: That was what I later found to be a legionary priest. And that's not too common in my cathedral to have a legionary there. Mm-hmm. So he invites me to Camino. I think it's another service event because it was Holy Saturday.
2: Yeah.
0: He invites me there. I realize it's a pilgrimage. I don't know what that is. So I just say, I'll go. I'll get a passport, whatever. And during that time, my best friend, who I brought into all this degeneracy, I was engaged when I was Calvinist as well, converting to Catholicism. That relationship ended. My best friend was very confused by all that I was doing, especially given that I brought him into so many dark things. But when I was visiting him, I'd say, hey, I've got to go to Mass. I'm not Catholic yet, but I've got to go. Would you at least, you know, go with me? You can stay here, whatever you want to do. So he'd go out of just being a nice guy. One day, after I'd become Catholic, he messages me and he says, I'm getting confirmed in a few weeks. And I might cry on this, but he had read a newsletter from Regnum Christi, which is the same place these legionaries belong. And he just downloads it. And one of the newsletters brought him to the same realization that I had, where he knew that God made him good and that he could be good and he is good. Mm-hmm. And so after I'd been bringing him to these Masses, he'd silently been going to Masses by himself, silently signed up for RCIA. Wow. My ex at that time would later become Catholic as well. Wow. And so she's happily married in a Catholic family
2: Praise
0: now, which
2: God.
0: Is really good.
2: Wow.
0: It was just a snowball effect. And then these same priests in my first pilgrimage were legionaries. I meet my now girlfriend on that trip, who was raised a legionary in Colombia. Like, she was raised in Christi. So this group, this apostolate, brought, I think, all these things obviously by God, into my life. My best friend's now Catholic. You know, my girlfriend I met through the same apostolate. It was just a really cool thing. And something that means so much to me, how God works all of these together for his good, no matter what you've done, intentionally or unintentionally, that's been so bad, so evil, you know? So that's been one of the best things, I think, that's happened since becoming Catholic. And now I work with Regnum Christi, I'm a member of them, work with the Knights of Columbus as well in my parish. And so do a lot of that social team for 20s and 30s. It's just been a lot of opportunities to serve and to work with the church that ultimately is, you know, what brought me to the fullness of my faith and the fullness of like God's church. You know, it's been great.
2: Yeah. Oh, that's incredible, man. A wonderful story. So encouraging. You know, with the 5 or so minutes we have left here, you know, let's, again, thinking about some of those people, young men or women, you know, in with a similar theological interest, you know, that Calvinism, that real tight theology. And again, we recognize as you very articulately shared, you know, people get into this for good reasons, right? They're desiring truth. They're desiring to understand. But if someone is there and is maybe intrigued or bemused by some of that you shared, what's a kind of a word of encouragement that you can offer them?
0: Yeah, God's grace is so abundant. And we learn this, especially as Catholics, through divine mercy, through the Sacred Heart that we talked about, you know, before we went on. And even in his acts through Mary and through the saints, there's a wealth of knowledge. It's the same as the woman at the well. She leaves with a water that never runs dry. And that is meant to be spread. So that's the point of our faith, is to spread that. And you can, of course, be a Christian that's well-intentioned and not be Catholic. And I think that we do believe that there's no question of the authenticity to which you're trying to find God.
2: All right. Yeah, the Holy Spirit is absolutely working in so many of these lives that you talked about.
0: Absolutely.
2: Yeah.
0: But if you are someone that is desperately trying to find God and his fullness, the Catholic Church has the fullness. It has the fullness of the sacraments that no other church has the fullness of. God makes it the easiest route to him and to his mercies and his grace through this church. It's fully free. It's the same thing as we learn in theology of the body, that love is free, total, fruitful, faithful. And that's what God has given in his church, is you have the free, total, fruitful, faithful opportunities to grab his love and to get more of it, and to grab his grace and get more of it. The church in its history is great for someone that's academically minded. The sacraments are great for someone who needs those grace. And I think I need both. Mm-hmm. So the church drew me by its historicity and by its how strong its foundations were, that it's never changed, unlike a lot of these Protestant denominations with birth control, with abortion, with anything like that. The church hasn't changed. It's always remained. And then to be able to come into the fullness of God and come as much as I want to these sacraments that he has available for me, I can receive the body, blood, soul, and divinity of our Lord whenever I can go to Mass. And if I have fallen short and if I've sinned, I can go and be absolved where Christ is absolving me, and I hear that. It's not just like a head knowledge. I'm not still dung in my heart covered by snow. Mm-hmm. I can be made clean, and God makes me clean. I think it's the best thing for anybody that's wanting to search for truth, is to come to the fullness. Mm-hmm. Everything else does feel, in retrospect, like it was zoomed out. And that you didn't get the full picture. You couldn't walk through everything. You couldn't tour it. This is the fullness of Christ Church, and nothing is more fulfilling than being a part of that.
2: Yeah, that's incredible, man. The sacraments, it strikes me that it is such a missing piece of the puzzle, even to some of those, I think, those right instincts that many Protestants have, that, well, if Catholics believe in this works righteousness, this Pelagianism, this idea that you can earn your salvation, then that can't be a part of that. And that's a right instinct, because aside from the doctrinal issue, there's an ongoing spiritual issue in every Christian's life, Catholic or otherwise, that, I have to keep wrestling with. I can say that I believe it's all a matter of grace. Yeah. I'm just cooperating. I'm just responding to the grace. But still, in my heart of hearts, every moment that I get frustrated or afraid or angry, I'm leaning back on my own strength, my own wisdom. And so it's a journey, but the sacraments really confront us with the reality that I'm not doing anything here. I'm just showing up.
0: Right.
2: Right.
0: I agree. And I think it's a really good thing that I've said to my Protestant friends is it's marriage. In a marriage, you don't just say, I do. You do show your love by what we call faith working through charity. I mean, this is love. This is action. Yeah. Love is providing proof for the words that you say. And belief is the same way. You don't just believe in something, because if that's the reason for

0: all faith and salvation, then the demons are saved because demons believe.
1: Yeah, yeah.
0: But there's a response to that. That response, you can say that obviously we believe that God is what instills this grace into us.
1: Mm-hmm.
0: God is who saves us. But our response is to grow that salvation, to grow that goodness, and to spread that Christ-likeness to everything. So just like a marriage, you grow closer to each other when you begin to do more and more for each other. God is always free in his graces and his goodness as our spouse.
1: Mm-hmm.
0: And it's our response to say yes to those as well and to love him back. The sacraments are not laws. They're not things that you have to do. You get to do them.
1: Mm-hmm.
0: The church is not something you have to submit to. You get to be led by God's church that is promised to not fail. And so that's another thing that really freed me from this burden of feeling like the church was something that could be corrupted, like I'd seen in scandals and stuff, and like I'd seen in the collapses of different denominations and these fully reconfiguring what we believe in this denomination. This church remains, and his church is open to all. And so you can go. You can go and join the fullness of his faith. And for me, that's made sense of everything for my faith, everything for what I believe about people and their dignity and how I'm supposed to love. Christ loved by action. I am to do the same.
1: Yeah. Incredible stuff, man.
0: Awesome.
1: Thank you so much for coming to share your story.
0: Thanks, man.
1: Really good stuff, and prayers for you as on your continued journey and the great work that you're doing.
0: Thank you so much.
1: And thank you for being here for this episode of the Journey Home program. I pray that Pierce's story was an inspiration to you, an encouragement, and a reminder, again, that we're all people on the journey, this side of heaven, that the journey remains. It's all a work of grace. It's all a gift of God. But he calls us to say yes. He calls us to take that next step forward, and then he'll keep carrying us through. So let's keep praying for each other on the journey. In the meantime, God bless.

0: So Gracie, another classic argument we hear about is about viability. That a fetus doesn't have any rights until it's viable. That isn't until it can live outside the uterus. What do you say about that?
1: Well, viability is a purely arbitrary determinant of rights. How is being temporarily dependent on another for life grounds for killing them? How about a man in a temporary coma? He's fully dependent on feeding tubes, ventilators, 24-hour medical care, and intravenous lines. Does he forfeit his life when he finds himself in this condition?
0: Right, and the same for newborns. They're fully dependent on the adults in their lives, but they don't have less intrinsic value than adults. When someone is helpless, we should be moved to protect them, not to destroy them.

0: insightful discussion on the latest issues facing the Catholic Church and the culture that we live in from a theological perspective. Today, we're asking the question, was the early church a Catholic commune or socialist experiment? If so, what changed? Up first, we have EWTN's Vice President of Theology, always on the program, Colin Donovan. He joins us from our theology studio. Next, we're joined by moral theologian, author, papal missionary of mercy, and EWTN host, Father Jeffrey Kirby. He joins us from South Carolina. And last but not least, we have EWTN's TV and radio host, the ubiquitous Father Mitch Pacwa. He joins us from his scripture and tradition set right here in Irondale, Alabama. Thank you all for joining us for this edition of The Catholic Sphere. So let me start with you, Colin, on the topic we're talking about today. You know, many people talk about, and they look at the early church in Jerusalem, et cetera, and they talk about a kind of a socialistic perspective on the beginnings of the church, and they see that as something maybe we should be mirroring today. So talk a little bit about that.
1: Well, I can see why people might make that, draw that conclusion based on the way they held all things in common, they shared among themselves. They gave made promises to give money to the church that didn't work out well for one couple who then tried to sneakily keep their, hoard their wealth. But I think what it was is the church struggling with the evangelical ideals which Christ taught of love of neighbor and living in peace with everybody. And in doing that, ran up against human nature and original sin. Mm-hmm. And so it dealt with that and it moderated that over time, and we've seen that with many other issues that the church has dealt with. It doesn't mean the evangelical ideal has been done away with it, but it does mean that for the commonality of human beings, it's not easily practiced. I had a professor at the Angelican, a German Dominican, who had been a prior in Germany, mm-hmm. and in teaching this material about the patristic era, he made this comment. He said, "One thing I learned as a prior is that socialism will never work, because the cars are brought back without the gas, the oil is never changed, and so if nobody takes responsibility for anything, then of course it doesn't work." Mm-hmm. And so that's one of the basic problems with socialism. It's an ideology that doesn't take account of human nature,
0: right.
1: and doesn't doesn't base its own structural things which it tries to accomplish in the culture on anything other than this is what we're going to do, and we're going to do it, come hell or high water, and
0: right.
1: it doesn't matter who gets in the way.
0: So let me ask you, Father Mitch, in talking about the early church, so especially it seems to be in Jerusalem, at least in the first, let's say, 10 years or so after our Lord's resurrection, that they decided to go this way. So what was behind that decision-making in your mind?
2: Certainly it was this sense of Christ's teaching that your treasure is in heaven, mm-hmm. not here on earth. And they saw themselves correctly as a community at great risk. They were certainly by the year 36 AD, the community was being persecuted actively. Mm-hmm. That was the year that Pontius Pilate was recalled to Rome and the Sanhedrin was left in charge. That's when Paul is sent out to start a persecution of the church. And having all their property in common meant that you couldn't confiscate individuals' property because they had shared everything. That mm-hmm. was certainly a factor, and mm-hmm. they probably maintained that communal ownership and sharing. It was less communal ownership than communal sharing mm-hmm. of property. They were not starting communal businesses mm-hmm. that everybody benefited from and shared. Mm-hmm. They were what they had, they shared. And then when famine hit the Holy Land mm-hmm. in the 40s AD, they needed support from outside the country. Mm-hmm. That's why might have been actually in the 50s, because mm-hmm. St. Paul takes up his collections from

0: the Greek-speaking Christians mm-hmm. of Europe mm-hmm. to send back to Jerusalem because they were out of money and mm-hmm. they were hungry. So, you know, they maintained it well into the 50s, probably until 66 when mm-hmm. the community left Jerusalem at the time of the Roman rebellion, the Jewish rebellion mm-hmm. against the Roman Empire. Mm-hmm. So, and then you don't see that communal life except in some examples among people who were monks or mm-hmm. early monastic forms.
1: Right, kind of transitioning into yeah. like a religious life, which is where we see that yeah. still existed in religious orders. Father Kirby, one of the things as well was that important to understand that, and as Colin alluded to as well, as it was kind of a voluntary thing, do you think also there was a sense that in the early church there was a thinking that, well, Christ is coming soon, so we need to prepare, and people weren't necessarily looking at a long-term solution?
2: Yes, I mean, certainly the eschatological, so the perspective that, you know, the early Christians did think that the Lord was going to return their lifetime, so it certainly, you know, shaped and you know, guided how the early church lived, especially in Jerusalem. But really, to the bigger topic that I think you hinted on is the whole notion of voluntary participation, that this was, you know, an exercise of freedom, mm-hmm. you know, an aspect of, we could say, self-determination by the individual Christians to be a part of it. Whereas oftentimes we see socialism and especially communism that depend on government intervention or some type of managerial class that forces this. You know, the tragedy in comparing the earlier church to any type of socialism or communism, you know, completely strips the whole question of freedom. Really, Christians, you know, did so born from faith. Mm-hmm. There is a freedom. And so to me, it's almost like trying to compare the early church to socialism or communism as trying to compare, you know, some aspects of the ancient world with contemporary aspects that, you know, the two just don't fit. It's apples and oranges. And mm-hmm. and so oftentimes we see this because people make that comparison because they're trying to legitimize anti-human ideologies and say somehow, well, the early church supports this. No, like mm-hmm. socialism and communism defy human dignity. We've never seen it work. And it completely strips the person of their freedom. And there's no virtue when there's no freedom. Right. So, yeah, the early church was completely distinct from any of these current ideologies.
1: Right. Do you also think, to pick up on something that Colin alluded to earlier and Father Mitch mentioned as well, you know, it's really the concept of original sin and understanding that imperfection in us, as opposed to thinking that people are born, you know, perfectly fine and then, you know, they're affected by the structures and society, and if we can fix that, then people will just naturally do the right thing.
2: Right, exactly. I think it's one of the, you know, tragedies of the 20th century, that century of tears, as John Paul II called it, and regrettably the 21st century is continuing that pattern of somehow thinking that institutions or ideologies can fix fallen human nature. Mm-hmm. We know that nothing heals fallen nature except the grace of God. In order for us to receive that grace, we have to, of course, have faith in the Lord Jesus, receive the sacraments worthily, but also actively exercise our freedom in the path of virtue. So if we really want to see fallen human nature healed, mm-hmm. then we need to practice virtue. One of the ways we can do so is by being generous with the poor, by participating in our parish life, by being attentive to our charitable giving and support of the church. So I think that fallen human nature is certainly an aspect of this. But as Christians, we know that can be healed, and actually part of the healing is precisely by participating in the life of the church and by grace being generous.
1: Right. And to go to you, Colin, with that idea also, in that sense of the voluntary aspect of it, in a sense, it focuses on the idea of charitable giving from a Christian perspective, not someone necessarily being mm-hmm. forced to do something against their will.
3: Right, and I think that's the motivating force of it, whether it's in the example of the early church and trying to live that ideal of a community being generous within itself and mm-hmm. providing for everyone who is a member of it. But today, that is, you know, simply not the situation. In, as I noted, even in religious life, there's the effort to live that. It's like the example Christ gave of some who become eunuchs for the sake of the kingdom.

0: eternal God, to manifest to the world the possibility of an excellence in virtue in a particular area. You know, and it's sort of a sad feature, which I think our new Blessed Fulton Sheen pointed out often in his talking about these areas. Mm-hmm. You know, that there's a sad feature that any ideology, whether it's an extreme kind of capitalism, seems to have a favorite vice. In the case of capitalism, right. He said it was greed.
1: Right.
0: In the case of socialism and communism, he said it was envy. It's the desire for what others have. Now, one of the ways that desire is removed, of course, is by the generosity of others. But to take something is simply to steal, to right. confiscate, and to distribute it. I think you run up also not just against the idea that this is contrary to a virtuous life, but also that it is ineffective. And in the end, we've noted that every attempt at imposing a socialist ideology mm-hmm. within a country or within any particular mm-hmm. groups of people always ends up very badly. And we have the multiple mm-hmm. examples of nations around the world in the last, you know, 100 years since Marx and Lenin and Trotsky and mm-hmm. those fellows propagated these ideas widely to give the empirical evidence that this is the case.
1: Well, let me ask you, Father Mitch, to go to that and maybe project that into yeah. where we are today as well. That idea, as Fulton Sheen talks about, envy. It seems like a lot of what we hear about today when people are talking about not equality but equity seems to be very much of an envious idea that, you know, why should you have something that I don't have?
2: Yeah. It's there's certainly that element that, and at the same time, ignoring a key component of human society. Let me just step back a second to St. Paul's frequent comparison of the church to a body, where he calls it the body of Christ. Mm-hmm. That is something that some of the Greek philosophers also had used. Society is very complicated. Mm-hmm. And just like a human body that has all these different systems, the endocrine system, the blood system, the nervous system, these are all interacting in very complicated ways. Mm-hmm. So also is society doing. That one of the things that we see is socialist and communist societies, I think of National Socialism yeah. In Germany, that was the Nazi Party. And people sometimes forget right. Nazi was a nickname for Nationalismus Sozialismus Arbeiterpartei, the Workers' Party of mm-hmm. Socialists.
1: Right.
2: And communism. They both had the same problem. Too few people were trying to be in charge of this extraordinary complex economy that does much better in constant adapting to its internal as well as its environmental elements. That an economy is always adapting. Companies go out of business, new ones come up, new products, new technologies, et cetera. And there's this constant reconfiguring, like a constantly turning kaleidoscope, mm-hmm. be another image. And in a socialist or communist party, you have just a few people making all the decisions, mm-hmm. and they cannot possibly account for the complexity mm-hmm. of the economy. They cannot deal with all the problems, and they do end up, and anybody who reads, I urge people to read Friedrich Hayek mm-hmm. for economics to understand mm-hmm. how socialism and Marxism
1: right.
2: cannot work, but
1: right,
2: also
1: the road to serfdom, basically.
2: Yes, exactly. That's an right. accessible book on economics. The other thing to read is The Gulag Archipelago mm-hmm. by Solzhenitsyn, to see how that control precisely leads to the envy so that people

0: are grabbing for what little they have. Right. Due to the mismanagement of the economy, people say, I got to get my part because survival is at stake. Mm-hmm. They run the economy so badly, people starve, and they fight for the little bit that they have.
1: Right. Reminds me, I used to always say, the smaller the cheese, the more vicious the rats you tend
0: Bingo.
1: To find. Right? Exactly. So, Father Kirby, the idea also of something Mother used to talk about, which kind of dovetails into how this is presented, this kind of mixture of economics and in some ways Christianity, but the idea of dealing in a certain level of false compassion.
2: Oh, yes, yes. I think that's really the motivator. We can certainly speak of, you know, the envy that's a part of socialism and communism, but really it's the false compassion. Mm-hmm. You know, the idea that, well, if we, you know, create this socialist system or this communist system, well, then we can solve the housing problem and we can, you know, fix poverty and we can, you know, fix our schools and all these promises that perhaps sometimes are made by people who are sincere but just ill-informed. And it's that false compassion. Yes, yeah, I do. Yeah, we do need to do something about the poor. That's really sad. Or, yeah, our schools are really bad. They can be better. And yeah, some people can't afford housing. And it's precisely that false compassion that oftentimes has people, you know, suspend more rational thought or the possibility that there might be multiple solutions and perhaps a needed multiple solutions to Father Mitch's point. That people will just accept this, yeah, and they buy into the lie that if they surrender their freedom and they allow massive overtaxation, basically surrendering their hard-earned wealth to a managerial class, well, then the poor will be taken care of. Then the poor will no longer be among us. Then things will be fixed. It's all lies, and those lies depend on this false compassion of people who care. People of goodwill generally care about their fellow man and buy into the lie and suspend their freedom and give their wealth to these socialist causes that end up doing nothing except fat catting the managerial class.
1: Right. Well, as our Lord said, you'll always have the poor. And if you make everybody the same, then basically what you find in most of these socialist things is the idea is to make the majority of the people poor. That's about the equity that exists. It's not that suddenly everybody's in the middle, because somewhere along the line, somebody's going to be on the bottom. So someone will be determined as being poor. I mean, if we look at one country after another, what's poor in the United States versus what's middle class in some other countries is very much different. Let me ask you, Colin, also the idea of in looking at the way things are today and the idea that there's an idealism attached to this and an ideology that gets paired with. And I'm thinking of Thomas More's book, Utopia, and a kind of a utopian idea of the way the world should actually work. And I guess if there was no original sin, it might have worked that way in the garden, but it doesn't seem like outside the garden it really works.
3: Well, and, you know, even Thomas More's book, I believe, was on the index for a while because precisely, you know, a misguided idea, utopianism, and having a fixed idea of how the world way should work runs up against what both Father Mitch and Father Kirby have talked about, and that is the complexity of society, of social relations, and all the things interconnected that have to take place for something to work well, whether it's in the Jerusalem community of old or whether it's in our modern societies, only gets more difficult the more technological, the more interconnected we become, as in our own lifetime, we've seen that interconnectedness expand by orders of magnitude. You know, so the church in its social teaching speaks directly to this. And that is, problems need to be addressed first at the lowest level where the problem exists by those who have the greatest amount of knowledge of the situation, who can propose to those perhaps who have the money or the governmental power to effect change. You know, so this is what is getting lost in the communist socialist kind of system. We saw it happen with the Soviet five-year plans, which produced famines in the Ukraine and elsewhere. So we've seen this continually fail in governments.
1: Right.
3: But the idealism and the utopianism that people have, even today in those who speak of these things rather, you know, superficially, but as if with the greatest amount

0: amount of confidence are simply not realistic, and they lack that element of prudence which Thomas Aquinas talks about, and that is to remember the failures of the past along those lines. To be prudent today means to remember, look at not just at the circumstances mm-hmm. you're trying to fix today, but to right. remember the attempts of the past which have failed and to learn from those. There is no learning going on in socialism and communism. The common thing I found, and I looked at some websites where they're talking about these things and what they're saying, basically all of our efforts, whether it's Mao or Stalin or any of these things, have failed. So we're working on the inside. We're going to bring this about through the democratic process, mm-hmm. but the results sadly are going to be the same, and that's the example of history.
1: Right. So, Father Mitch, and looking at that, obviously, as Colin was talking about, central planning never seems to work. And you were talking about, the idea of socialism. And I was thinking in terms of the Jesuits and in terms of some of us connect, with kind of what happened in South America. Mm-hmm. And, we think about it as something from the 60s. But you might have some insights into how it goes back even further.
2: Yeah. The Jesuits, who were missionaries to South America, especially Paraguay and Uruguay in South America, mm-hmm. were working not only in the cities with Spanish colonists, but also they went into the jungle mm-hmm. and they were evangelizing the natives who lived in the jungle. And they were extremely successful because they taught them how to play Baroque symphonic music. And they were brilliant. And the Indians loved the Baroque. And yet when they would bring them in, the Portuguese and the Spanish colonists mm-hmm. would try to enslave the natives. So they formed reductions. These were communities built around the church with homes for everybody, and they were people who lived in the jungle coming from societies that did not have the concept of private property. That just wasn't part of in the jungle. You don't own a banana tree. The bananas grow all over the jungle. The papayas grow all over the jungle. You just walk outside and pick what you want to eat. And it's nobody's. Mm-hmm. So they didn't have private ownership, and it was treated as a communistic kind of society that the Jesuits had formed. But in fact, it was set up to protect the natives from the colonial people. Mm-hmm. Pope Paul III, back in 1536, had put enslavement of Africans and Native Americans under automatic excommunication. And it had been done even earlier by Eugene IV. The colonial people didn't care. They went against it. And to protect them, the Jesuits, kept them in these communal communities. Now, Marx used those Jesuit reductions as a model for what he thought he wanted. But he misunderstood them. He misconstrued the purpose mm-hmm. of protecting these people from enslavement mm-hmm. by very aggressive colonialists who were becoming increasingly non-Christian and secular. In fact, the government of Portugal was headed by a prime minister committed to the Masonic Lodge. And that was one of the reasons that he worked hard. His name was Pombal, and he wanted to get rid of the Jesuits so that after he got rid of us, he would then go after all the other orders, which he did. Mm-hmm. And the same was true with the Spanish and the French governments heavily involved in Masonic Lodge. Mm-hmm. And their disregard for human dignity led to the destruction of the reductions, and the Indians faded back into the jungle, and the Jesuits were abolished right. for a while. This is a false model. It's not something that was part of a socialist ideal the Jesuits were trying to establish throughout Latin America. That's just not true. But it was something meant to protect the dignity of those people. And in a society like Europe or America, the Western societies in general, and much of Asian societies, the idea of private property serves to help protect human dignity. Whereas when you saw that everything was made communal in the Soviet Union, beginning by the time they got to 1925, all of a sudden, that communal ownership led to the destruction of human dignity.
1: Right.
2: The mass extermination of people.
1: Right.
2: And then ongoing extermination of what became 61.9 million Russians.
1: And that's why people need to be aware of history, the collective nation of the farms, that the fact that fascism came out of socialism and all these things that people seem to forget about. But that's why it's important, a show like this, to remind people of the background of everyone. And we thank you again for joining us. We're just out of time. Colin, Father Kirby, Father Mitch, for being with us today. And, of course, I thank you for joining us. And don't forget to join us next time right here on the Catholic Sphere, where we'll be dealing with another theological issue concerning the Catholic Church. I'm Doug Keck. We'll see you next time.

0: Has there been a priest here?
1: Our Catholic friends are afraid. How long before somebody else's fear gets the better of them?
2: All priests shall be more welcome to me than ever they were. If they adventure to do me good, I never will refuse them.
3: She makes a mockery of the council, the most notorious papist in the city.
4: I fear that in following this path, you must prepare your neck for the rope.
5: Margaret Clitheroe, are you content to be tried by God and by the country?
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6: And the angel said to me, write this. 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
8: Welcome to Catholic Blitz. I'm Father John Trigilio, joined by Father Ken Briganti. And Father Ken, we have a question up for you today. What does idolatry mean? And you have 60 seconds.
9: Idolatry is against the violation of our first commandment, thou shalt only have one God before us, and it's a worship of a false idol. In ancient times, it could have been a physical item like a gold melted into a golden calf, it could have been a statue, it could have been an image like a painting, but it's not just what it represented, it was actually worshiping, thinking it was deified, these objects. And today, in our contemporary society, we can also add any type of a passion to it, like that we have that will replace God from our center. It could be money, fame, extreme hedonism, all of that. When it becomes in our center and it becomes who we define ourselves, it becomes an obsession, that becomes our God as well. And so God should always be in the center, and everything else, we have a relation.
8: Wow, with a few seconds to spare. Join us again for another episode of Catholic Blitz.
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all around the world. With 84 million inhabitants, Ethiopia is one of Africa's poorest countries, with more than 22 million people living below the poverty line. Sadly, poverty became even more intrusive.

0: A peace agreement was signed in 2022. However, the region struggles to recover. At the heart of this conflict zone lies the Diocese of Bahir Dar Desi. The diocese covers a vast territory, approximately the size of Italy, and is home to a source of the Nile River, known locally as the Black Nile. To tell us more about the situation today, the tenuous peace in the country, and the evangelization work in this challenging area, it is my pleasure to welcome Bishop Christos Mateo Samahun of the Bahir Dar Diocese in Ethiopia. Welcome, Your Excellency, and thank you for being here today with us on our program.
1: Thank you, Mark, for inviting me to this interview. Really, I'm extremely happy to share whatever I have.

0: Your Excellency, you are the first bishop of this diocese, which is about the size of Italy. It's enormous. How did you feel, or what was your reaction when you first received the call from Pope Francis to take responsibility for this new diocese?
1: Yeah, I was, in fact, I was very happy to remain and to work, to serve as a priest, because I would be very close to the people. And when I was really requested and nominated to be a bishop, particularly to this particular area, to be frank, I was extremely happy. Why? My godfather, he was the first mayor of Bardar. So he has been by the king, Haile Selassie, he was appointed there. He did a very good job. The people of Bardar remember him until today. And there are these palm trees in the middle of Bardar. You see that he was the one who brought them from Eritrea.
0: And he planted those
1: palms. He planted those plants, and still today, they are being really
0: they're
1: the
0: growing.
1: Beauty of the town.
0: So your family footprint was before you.
1: Yeah, so when I am assigned there, so there should be the providence to why God really sent me to that place. Is it because of my
0: godfather?
1: Yeah, so I am for the spiritual, he is for the civil.
0: Your Excellency, it was a joy, but somehow short-lived, because soon afterwards there was violence that engulfed this part of Ethiopia.
1: Yeah.
0: And you called it a way of the cross for the country, for the people. What did you mean by a way of the cross?
1: Yeah. Before answering that question, just to add to what I said before, of course, it's joyful, and of course, that area is mainly the Orthodox area. Of course, I have some, it's not a fear, but a question to myself, why Catholics are coming to this area? So I had to answer to myself, why I am going there? Why the church is sending me there? So to encourage myself to answer whoever may come for church questions, I said to myself, of course, I am going there first and foremost, for even if there is one Catholic, they need a shepherd. It is very far away. And at the same time, so we have to work for unity. The church, by hook or by crook, she has to be united. So it is to unite is not my job. It is the job of the Holy Spirit. To work is my job for to prepare the way for him. Now to come back to your question.
0: Yes.
1: We call it the second cycle of war. That was the time, you know, the first war, it was mainly in

0: Tigray. In Tigray.
1: That's a region in the
0: region.
1: Yep.
0: The second one was in Amara and in Afar region. That's why it's very important that always when you speak about Tigray war, so we forget what the Amhara has suffered, what the Afar people have suffered. Even if the fight is between the federal military
1: mm-hmm.
0: and the Tigray, and of course, from both sides, there are many, many people to suffer. And many mothers are to cry, not only in Tigray, all over Ethiopia, they're crying. Of course, I'm not a politician. I don't have any side to take because my base is the gospel. In the gospel, sorry, I cannot support by any reason killing and war. I cannot stand for none of this. But what I remember very well in the Second War, when they enter the Tigrayan force, when they enter from Alamata to Qobo, the whole country, the whole people, the town, they had to leave the town.
1: They had to run.
0: They have to run. So you see, that was like exodus, like exodus. So the town was really become a desert, as if no one exists. And until that 55 kilometers on foot. Our priest, there were four priests.
1: They walked.
0: They hold five children. Mm. 5 times 4 is 20.
1: Mm.
0: So they had to walk. You know, they did not feel at that moment because they are running away not to die, in fact.
1: Yes.
0: Not to die. So they didn't know that they did not feel. So for 55 kilometers to Waldia, the place called Waldia. It is 55 kilometers. Of course, they drove a car, maybe 5 kilometers, something like that. And then when the shooting go on, so they were afraid they will be targeted. They might be considered the military car. So it's better they throw the car.
1: And continue on foot.
0: That car, they do not get it back. So whoever get it, it took it. So we don't find it anymore.
1: And
0: this is Exodus.
1: And this was replicated, I suppose, with many, many different communities fleeing south to safety, no?
0: Yeah. So this has continued even after Waldia. You know, in different parts, different people run from here and there. And that's why the cry of the cross, I said, that I had to say, because many are crying. You know, we know, we believe when human being created in the image of God cries for whatever, crying is not pleasant thing. Crying comes from your suffer. And even if we know that there is crying with joy, but this was not the case. Jesus was crying on the cross. It's not that he is happy, but because he represents many sufferings. And then the suffering this moment was not really easy. And I remember one of our Catholic faithful who has three children, and he left, the mother was pregnant, is about to deliver, and the children, he left them, let me go away so that I can bring something for you. So with his friends, he walked. And then while he's walking, there were five of them, so they shooted from far, and all of them, they died. So thanks to the

0: the nearest Orthodox church, they took these five bodies and they buried them to that closer church without asking who is this one or who is that one. So, of course, when you are in difficult situation, you cannot expect to differentiate with the faith, all this, that.
1: Yes.
0: And thanks be to that Orthodox church for doing this good job. But we lose him. The children, they lose their father.
1: And this, again, was replicated many times.
0: Yeah, many times, many people, so they remain on the road.
1: Yeah. Your Excellency, you said one of the most painful realities for you was visiting the young girls in the hospital.
0: Yes.
1: Why was this so challenging for you?
0: In this war moment, in the fighting moment, many tragic things happened. I remember in Nefas Mocha, the place called Nefas Mocha. So I know that place when I was passing by when to celebrate Mass in another place, crossing. I never stopped to that place. But that was a very famous place. People have been raped, the Amhara people. And when I hear that, like, it was like 75 who revealed themselves. This has been transmitted in the Ethiopian TV. And but really, these people, when they come to the hospital, I decided to go and visit them. I thought these raped ladies, they are beautiful young girls. When I go there and see them, they are not young people. They are older people, maybe some grandmothers, and so many mothers of some children. So they've been, I don't know why. So when I see them, I cried, and they will be shocked when they see a bishop is crying. And I could not control myself, because I remember of my mother. Had it been done like this, I know what I could feel. This may happen in other places also, but this is just my experience, what I saw. And I asked one question. Do you think this happened to you by the Tigrayans there from the outside? I said, no. Even this happened by that soldiers. It's not like that. It is because they are collected from the street to join by force. So their behavior, you can expect, it is like a street boys. I was expecting hatred to happen. But it was not like that. Anyway, I just blessed them. I just I'm happy that you are not becoming aggressive.
1: And angry.
0: Angry about that. So please remain like that. So as a Christian, this should be the way to think. We should know, because time will pass. Yes. Things will change. We will live together again.
1: Ethiopia, as we know, is made up of many tribes. I don't know exactly the number, perhaps you can say, but you're working particularly with the Gumus tribe. How would you describe the Gumus people? What are their beliefs, and how do they live? Just to give us a picture.
0: Yeah, the Gumus, they are really on the border of the country, and mainly to the border of the main Sudan and South Sudan. And we came to know them, firstly, because of the Capuchin missionaries. So they had to go there. They had to minister there, not strictly for Gumus, but for the displaced Ethiopians at the time of communist. So many were displaced and settled, resettlement program. And they are from Wallo, from all parts of Ethiopia, Kambata, Hadiya, Sodo, and we had

0: like a grass house chapel. So while they are working, so all of us, we used to go there.
1: Yes. So it was the first the Capuchins, and then the Comboni, and then yourself, you arrived.
0: Yes.
1: How would you describe these people and your first encounters with them? Yeah.
0: You know, first of all, where the Gumus are, that is, we call it Matakkal Zone. Matakkal Zone previously used to be part of Gojam. There are Amara, Agaw, Oromo, Berta, Ashinasha, and then also six is Gumus. So there was a conflict also there, so between red and black. We call it red because our face, like Ethiopians, those who are not black, we are like red considered,
1: okay,
0: not white.
1: So the Gumus would consider themselves black, for example,
0: yes,
1: and everybody else is red.
0: Yeah, because also their color is black. Mm. So this was the place for a long time they have been there, and they were not identified whatever religion. We feel that we were the first, the Comboni sisters, I have to stress this one, sisters, in Mandura town, who really started the mission.
1: The first evangelization.
0: Yeah, they rented a house, living in a rent house, with that house it still exists. And they put a bedroom divided by curtain. There's no, you cannot have many, each person to have a room, but divided by curtain.
1: The house was so small.
0: Yeah.
1: Your Excellency, when these sisters and when yourself would go out to the villages, if I understand correctly, there's a tradition among the Gumus to know who you are. They must touch your chest.
0: Yeah.
1: Can you explain why?
0: Yeah. You know, when we went there, we had to enter into the interior to meet the Gumus. So they are suspicious who they are, these people
1: are. Who are these red people coming to them?
0: But when we enter, they are asked, who are you? Are you female or male? That is the first question.
1: If you're male or female, that's the first.
0: Because for them, there's no problem. They are naked people.
1: They have no clothes.
0: No clothes, unless they have to cover this...
1: The groin,
0: the loin. Part, yeah. Mm-hmm. So we had to open our shirt and they to let their hand put inside, touch the breast. When they the breast and they declare to the people who are there, so they are, he is a man or a male. I can tell you my own personal story. As a bishop, I went there to a place called Banush, and I had to baptize 500 people in one day. And not only me, but there are 10 other priests together. So I was covered like this, and I had also the mitra, the crown for Oriental. So when I was changing the mitra, so they were rumoring the Gumus each other, and I saw, and I asked the parish priest, what are they saying? So everybody's rumoring. And they said, no, they are saying, he is a man, he is a man, he is a man. To me? Yes, to you. So I should be the man as a bishop. I said, no, they don't care about you are a man
1: male,
0: or female. They don't care about that. But, you know, they realized only today that you are a man. Until today, they were thinking that you are a female bishop. I said, okay, because I had no beard. And I look like maybe a female because I cover myself. And then everything is covered. Then I say to myself, okay, I have to find a way to identify myself as a man. Then I had to...
1: So you grew a beard.
0: Grow a beard.
1: Are they open to evangelization? Mm. The Gumus people as a tribe, as a group, are they open to evangelization? Yeah. Are they open to the message of Jesus?
0: You know, in a place where I baptized 500 people, it was only one young boy whose name is Takkele. Now he is living with me, and he is an accountant today for the diocese. Once he

0: he became a Catholic, he went to his village and tell them, I am a Catholic. Then he has to explain, who are these Catholics? He explained what he knows. He used to know very small idea. And they said, oh, so we want to become a Catholic. And then he bring us a priest. So there was that time a priest called Takli. So he went there. And so there are many, 30, 20 people came. The next week, 100 people came. The other week, 200 people came. The other week, 300. Then he said, stop, let us finish with this one first. And then really, they said, God has came down from heaven to us. That was there. So that means they are thirsty to be embraced by somebody. And then we were the one to embrace them and to show them the love of God, their beloved. Now, of course, the Combonians, you know, they have a very good system also teaching the faith, transmitting the faith, the Combonians. They have very good method in preparing them. So the Gumuza, they really are open for evangelization.
1: So the faith is like a fire.
0: Yeah, yeah. One of the dicastery, Archbishop Cyril, he baptized together with me when we were baptizing another 405. So the dicastery, there were two, one priest and archbishop, and myself, bishop and one priest, we baptized 100 each. So he said to himself, you know, in my life, I only baptized 35 children. But now, in one day, 100.
1: What do the people say when they receive baptism? What is their reaction? It must be extraordinary for them.
0: Yeah, because the Gumus, they are very smart in understanding. So when they take the faith, they die for the faith. They don't want to change. And then they know baptism is nothing else except pouring water on you. In the process, the baptism process, they have this anointing, handling of the candle, and there are many other things. So we give a rosary, we give many things. So for them, what is important is not all these things.
1: It's the water.
0: The water has to flow.
1: Your Excellency, your diocese is growing fantastically quickly with beautiful gifts of the Holy Spirit, one can say.
0: Yeah.
1: What would you say are your greatest needs?
0: First and foremost, we need peace. That we need a prayer for everybody, because that is one of the obstacles to expand more. At the time of the war, the Gumus area, the Gumus people, they lost their houses, destroyed. We have to help them build there. And of course, they did somehow, anyway. And we need to build chapel closer, not closer really to them, but in a way they can really gather. So in some of the churches are being destroyed by the war in the Gumus area. And we have to rebuild anyway. And also, it is not easy to go to the interior. It requires a lot of financial expense, you know.
1: The travel.
0: To travel.
1: The distances.
0: To distances, you know, if you have to help the catechist needs them to, they have to eat also. And once you start working, they travel a lot. Even ourselves, we cannot reach by car. We stop the car. Maybe we travel more than 1 hour by foot in the mountain. All these things really we need. Myself, I don't have a cathedral. We don't have a cathedral. I don't have even a house. I rent a house in Barda town. And so I'm really begging the government to give us land. Yeah, at least in somehow it's a cathedral is a symbol for all the Christians, and to build also a cathedral. And there are also, we have to prepare as many priests as possible. And then within 10 years, this is 10 years old, the diocese, so we managed to prepare. Now we have 7 priests.
1: Your Excellency, what strikes me is, despite all of this suffering, At the same time, you have tremendous joy.

0: And that is that the faith is growing, that the young people, the tribes, are coming to you asking for the gospel. This must also give you hope.
1: It is true that, what I remember is not the problem, the negative side of our journey. What comes into my mind, remember, is the fruit. So with this uncertain situation, but still we are working, but still the fruit is there. This gives me joy.
0: Your Excellency, thank you so much for having been with us today on our program.
1: It was a great
0: pleasure.
1: Thank you, sir, for allowing me to express my testimony, my experience. Yeah.
0: And thank you, ladies and gentlemen, for having been with us today on our program, Where God Weeps. And if you'd like to know more about the situation of the Catholic Church in Ethiopia, and perhaps how you might be able to help, I would encourage you to look at the contact information at the end of this program. And we look forward to seeing you next week. Take care.

0: Dating is...
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2: 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They just had no idea what a date was, how you would ask. 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
8: Gracie, we hear this a lot, that the very private decision whether or not to have an abortion is best left to a woman and her doctor. As a doctor, how do you reply?
9: Well, I would say that the advice or assistance of a physician to commit an act doesn't change the moral character of the act. An act that is intrinsically immoral cannot be made moral by the assistance of anybody. For example, would anyone actually believe that it's okay to drown a 3-day-old baby because the doctor recommended it?
8: Yeah, I'm reminding of a great quote. If the unborn is not a living human being, then no justification for abortion is necessary. But if the unborn is a living human being, then no justification is adequate.

Hello, I'm Father Mitch Pacwa, and welcome to EWTN Live. We're bringing you guests from around the world. And our guest tonight comes from another country. He is a priest with the Missionary Oblates of Mary Immaculate, and he now serves in the largest, but also the most poverty-stricken diocese in Tijuana, Mexico. His ministry is rooted in the charism of the Oblates founder, Saint Eugene.

0: Jean de Maisonneuve, whose guiding principle was to first help people become fully human, then Christian, and then saints. He says the experience of sharing his life with the poor, the sick, and the suffering has changed his life forever. And he's here to tell us more about that work. He is also the formation and vocations director for the U.S. province of the Oblates of Mary Immaculate, and he's also the Oblates U.S. province chairman of the Mission with Youth Committee. If you want something done, I guess you have to ask a busy man. So please welcome our guest, Father Jesse Esqueda. Father Jesse.
1: Father Mitch, good to meet you.
0: Good to have you here. Thank you, thank you. And I'm just going to pose some, since you live down in Tijuana.
1: Sure.
0: I just want our audience to think about this. What is the most famous dish served everywhere that has that was first made and discovered in Tijuana? Something to think about. I think you know.
1: Yes.
0: But we'll wait.
1: I'm proud of that.
0: It's, yeah, sure. Yeah, yeah. But at any rate. So, you know, Father, how long have you been down there in Tijuana?
1: I've been in Tijuana for 12 years now. I'm going on 13. I was ordained 12 years ago. Okay. And my first, I was ordained in San Antonio, Texas.
0: Okay.
1: And my first mission or my first obedience was to Tijuana, Mexico.
0: Mm-hmm. Yeah. And you were in San Antonio because the Oblates have a house of studies there,
1: yeah,
0: correct?
1: Yeah, I grew up in Southern California around the LA area.
0: Mm-hmm.
1: And so I did the philosophy or the pre-novitiate in Buffalo, New York. Then I went to Godfrey, Illinois, and then finally San Antonio to do the studies in theology.
0: Okay.
1: Yeah.
0: Okay, good, good, good. And you know, when we were talking earlier today, you were describing that one very fruitful part of the work, among a number of things going on in your parish, is the work with young people, jóvenes, the youth.
1: Yes.
0: What is it that you're doing?
1: Yeah, it's. I was a youth minister in Los Angeles before I became an oblate. I'm gonna have some water. So that was my background. So when I joined the Oblates, I kept on doing mission with youth. And we call it mission with youth, the Oblates. It's not mission for the youth or mission on behalf of the youth, but rather mission with youth. We are in mission with them.
0: What distinction are you making there?
1: That means that we are sharing our mission, that they have to take ownership. They have to be leaders in the mission.
0: Mm-hmm.
1: They're not just receiving the mission. They're part of the mission.
0: Mm-hmm.
1: So it's very important that the young people feel that this is their mission and that they work for it and with it. So that word changes everything, mission with youth.
0: Mm-hmm. Exactly.
1: And I think that's been something that we've done in Tijuana. So I've been there 12 years. But before I was sent to Tijuana, 2 years before that, I was a seminarian, and I visited Tijuana. And again, I was really shocked with the poverty, but also just very impressed with the work of the missionary Oblates. And I did a retreat. We did a search retreat. It's a weekend retreat that we used to do in L.A., and they loved it in Tijuana.
0: Mm-hmm.
1: So that really set the tone. When I was sent to Tijuana 2 years after that, there was already young people very excited about their faith. So the retreat is the center of what we do, them having a strong encounter with Christ.
0: Mm-hmm.
1: Many young people, they say, have been maybe catechized, but sometimes they're not evangelized in the sense of having this relationship with Christ. Our faith is about a relationship in the church together. So some things that we started doing is that many of them were starting to go to college. So we realized that we need to form them well. If in Mexico, even though Mexico is known to be a very Catholic country, it's actually very secular when it comes to the universities.
0: Mm-hmm.
1: So young people had questions that, you know, their professors would ask about religion and faith. So we realized we want them to stay. We need to really form them well.
0: Would the professors be antagonistic
1: against the faith?
0: Catholic faith?
1: Yeah, against the faith, mostly.
0: Is it just Catholicism, or are they just antagonistic towards people of faith and Christianity?
1: Yeah, and maybe not all, but from what I hear from the young people, many times the professors had some questions about them practicing their faith, questions about, you know, about especially the Catholic Church. Since the Catholic Church has

0: been the Church of Mexico, and there's been some situations between the government and the church. So we decided...
1: By situations, what do you mean?
0: Yeah, in the sense, well, we're celebrating 100 years of the Cristero War, the revolution in Mexico. 100 years ago, the government tried to shut down the church. They closed churches, they killed priests, sent out the bishops, and the people rose. They called themselves the Cristeros, and many of them were killed in this revolution. And before they were killed, they would scream, Viva Cristo Rey, long mm-hmm. live Christ the King. Mm-hmm. And then they were shot or killed. And
1: that happened to a number of priests, including Blessed Miguel Pro,
0: exactly.
1: a Jesuit, but also many other priests
0: exactly.
1: in the parishes.
0: So there's been this relationship between the government and the church. It has history. And for some reason, you know, there's many professors might not be practicing Catholic or any religion. So they tend sometimes to make comments or say ask questions. So if we wanted our young people to really persevere in the faith, we had to form them well.
1: What, and let me ask you this, what would be the objection they have to the faith? Why are the professors so opposed to the
0: right.
1: faith? How is it hurting them?
0: Exactly. Perhaps it's because they don't practice, and maybe it's been seen that people that practice the faith are people that are maybe simple people or people that didn't. And that's not the reality everywhere, especially in Mexico, there is a very strong community, educated community that's, you know, very Catholic. But that's what we realized. Some universities, some professors, we're doing this. But I think it was an eye-opener for us that we had to give the young people more than just an experience. We have to form them. Mm-hmm. And one thing that I was telling you, it's amazing because we've formed them in the doctors of the church, the mystics, the saints. And to our surprise, some people think, you know, that might be too deep for young people. It's the opposite. Young people want to hear about this. Young people want to have identity. Young people understand their journey, their spiritual journey, because of the doctors of the church.
1: I mean, by young people, you're talking about folks in their teens, late teens, early 20s?
0: Yeah, we started with high school. Mostly okay. It was high school back in 2012. Mm-hmm. But then most of them stayed. And so now we work with teens, high school teens, and then young adults and young professionals. Mm-hmm. We realized that many of the young people wanted to go to college, but they didn't have money. So we started a scholarship program in 2017. And this program basically covers the tuition. And in Mexico, or at least in Tijuana, a year of tuition is $400 a year.
1: I hope a lot of you parents watching this
0: yeah.
1: hear that.
0: Yes.
1: You know, when you, one of the universities from which I graduate now is about $100,000 yeah. a year. $400. Teach them Spanish and send them over there.
0: Yeah. My nephew goes to USD, the University of San Diego, and the tuition with a room and board would be about $80,000 a year. So $400. And $400 was enough to keep a young person from college. So we started a scholarship program.
1: Wow.
0: And the results have been amazing. Can I share a story?
1: Please.
0: A young man named David, his father was killed in jail. He never met his father when he was 5 years old. And he started coming to the church. And he was done with high school. So we asked him, are you going to college? He said, for what? You know, we convinced him. He was very smart, very bright to go to college. He didn't want to go. And his family would actually discourage him. In his mind, his future was either to work, to get into a gang, to live that life. And we worked with him. We convinced him, go to college. You're very bright. Go to school. He did. He's a psychologist now. He continues to serve. He's married. He just had his first child. And he talks about his story with such gratitude. You know, if the oblates were not there, if the scholarship program was not there, he would have just followed the rest of his family and just either working or been somebody in the streets. So education is really changing the ministry that we do in Tijuana. $400 a year.
1: That's yeah. utterly amazing.
0: Amazing.
1: I mean, I knew that years ago gasoline was cheaper in Mexico.
0: Yeah.
1: But $400, that's less than I paid to go to college per year back in the 60s.
0: Yeah.

0: That's truly remarkable.
1: And the best part, so we formed them well, and then another thing that we think is very important is meaningful service. The young people are visiting the poor, they're feeding the homeless, they're knocking on doors, and that's been very transformative for them. So we have now, we started the scholarship program in 2017. We have about 200 that have graduated from college. 5 medical doctors, engineers, psychologists, dentists, just all these professionals, and they continue to serve. So it's beautiful to see young doctors. They visit the sick every day. People with no medical insurance, people that are dying alone, elderly with no medication. And they visit about 300 patients a month, every month. So we have physical therapists, and it's amazing to see what faith, first it was faith, formation and service is doing to these young people.
0: Yeah, mm-hmm. Of course, you can't expect small children to read the fathers of the church,
1: right,
0: or the great mystics, but to level by level introduce, yeah, young people. I mean, I remember when I was in high school, they were having us read Tertullian,
1: right,
0: in Latin. Uh-huh. You know, that it's possible.
1: Right.
0: It's possible to do that.
1: So not to underestimate the capacities of young people. We've seen that, and our mission is thriving. For us, the problem is not having enough space. We have retreats in the parish, 300 young people. And they sleep there, and they're there for the weekend, and it's just amazing to see that they're washing toilets, cleaning bathrooms, cooking for others to experience a retreat. Mm-hmm. So meaningful service, formation, and an encounter with Christ has been the key elements to our mission with youth in Tijuana.
0: One of the other things you talked about is how important it is for the young people to become meaningfully involved in helping people worse off than they are.
1: Correct.
0: Yeah, talk about what that means in Tijuana, because you're talking about poverty in Tijuana. Maybe you should start there. What does poverty, yeah, in Tijuana look like?
1: Thank God the wages are going up a little bit. We have a lot of factories because it's right across the border. But the factories, especially when I started there 12 years ago, people were making about $60 to $70 a week for 48 hours of work. Now they're making over $100. But Tijuana, things are not cheap. It's almost the same as if you lived in the U.S. Gas is about $5, $4 to $5 a gallon, if you want to measure it in gallons. Uh-huh. So for someone to work 48 hours and make $100, $150 a week, it's impossible for them to send their children to school, and even if they work all the time. So that's wages. But then what happens to people that don't work for a factory, people that work selling trinkets, or they in these mobile markets, they have no insurance, they have no way of paying for doctors. So many of them, there is an insurance in Mexico, but it's hard. It's a system that's very difficult for many of them to get to. So we realized in visiting people that there were sick people that were dying at home, alone, elderly. There's a story of a man named Antonio, and he has diabetes. His family abandoned him. Because of that diabetes, he doesn't have a leg, so he's in a wheelchair, and he's blind. So you can imagine to be diabetic, you're older, you have no family, you can't work, so he depends on the charity of neighbors. Neighbors would come and bring whatever they had. So when we found him, our doctors immediately went to visit him, and they're working with him, working with his diet, helping him, you know. And more than anything else, more than having food, he says that the most important thing is that he feels that he has worth. He's not an abandoned human being, that people care and love him. Mm-hmm. And I think that's a life changer for people, to, sure, feel loved in the middle of poverty and in the middle of pain, to feel that someone cares. That really makes a difference. So that for the people, but also for our young people that do this. So poverty is very deep, especially in our area. Tijuana is a growing city, and you have many migrants coming from the south of Mexico and even from Central America, because there's a lot of factories. So there are a lot of jobs.
0: Yeah, and they're looking for, right, work.
1: So sometimes people come with nothing and they squat.

0: squat. So we have a lot of squatters. So when people squat, they stay in a place with no plumbing, no running water, no toilets or plumbing. So that really makes it difficult. And if you have a family of four or five.
1: And no drinking water.
0: No drinking water in some places, right. They buy the drinking water just right next door to our parish. There's about 100 to 200 houses that people are squatting right next door. So whenever somebody's sick and we have to visit somebody that's sick, whenever someone is dying, you go into the houses and it's horrible. Many of them have to go to the bathroom in buckets. Some of them have enough money to have some sort of septic tank, but even that is expensive. So we're talking that type of poverty. Not all of Tijuana is like that, but we, the missionary oblates, we work with the poor and the most abandoned. So we work in these areas where people lack many resources, including education, medication, food, shelter. So when we see a problem, then we come up with a solution. What can we do? Many elderly were living in a house with a really bad roof. So when we get rain, it's horrible for them. The roofs are collapsing. Their you know, water comes in. They sleep in wet mattresses. So we realized, what do we do? So we started building roofs. So we have a few engineers and a few of our young people that they're building roofs. So we build a roof. A family can say, you know, I want to sponsor a family with a roof. And it could be about $1,500. And that changes the way they live. Having a solid roof over your head changes your life. Yeah. Things that we would not think about. So being there, I think, has really helped us to see, you know, what the church does and what hope and faith can bring to a community. Another program that we have, and when it comes to poverty, there was an oblate, a priest, that visited a family. And when they opened the door, they had a young boy with Down syndrome tied up with food on the ground. The grandmother...
1: It's like a dog.
0: Exactly. The family didn't know what to do. Perhaps the parents were working and he was staying with the grandmother. And the grandmother had no idea how to help him or what to do. So because of that, we started a school for children with special needs. We have about 60 children. Children that are rejected by other schools. Children that are made fun of because of their special needs. Children that have learning disabilities. Children with Down syndrome, with autism. And we work with them. We work with their parents. We bring psychologists to help the parents, give them skills so that they are able to work with the children.
1: And some of these psychologists are the students you had given scholarships.
0: Correct.
1: To educate in college.
0: Yes.
1: Now they are coming back and helping.
0: Correct. We have three that are there almost full time. One, he does a lot of counseling and he works with the children with special needs. Another one works with children. I think it's very important at a young age for young people, especially in Tijuana, with children, you know, and some of the teens. And then our other psychologist works with people that are going through grief ministry. There's a lot of death in Tijuana, and sometimes horrible death.
1: How so? What do you mean horrible death?
0: And I don't want to scare volunteers, because we've had volunteers for many years, and we've never had a problem. However, if a family is involved or a teenager is involved in a lifestyle that's not good, they will end up, you know, hurting themselves or their family and perhaps, you know, being killed.
1: By not good, you mean criminal?
0: Criminal, right, yeah. Right. So if you get involved in drug cartels or drugs, when we see young people that are involved with that, we know how this is going to end. So when you have a mother that had a child killed because of gang violence, not knowing what to do, we had a mother that her son was ran over. A young child was ran over in the street. But 4 years before that, her grandson was ran over. 4 years before that, the mother of the grandson had been ran over too. So this is a mother dealing with the deaths of their children. They're going through poverty. You know, how do you make sense of this suffering? So our psychologists, our community does whatever they can to bring them to Christ first and foremost. And then after that, to help them with the healing process.
1: One

0: One of the local law enforcement officers had been working with some of this area of the gangs. The gangs. And he was telling me that this really is a spiritual issue.
1: Of course.
0: Because they even have a devotion, some of the drug sellers and such, they have a devotion to Santa Muerte.
1: Correct.
0: And they have priests of Santa Muerte. Santa Muerte is holy, the Saint Death.
1: Saint Death, correct.
0: Basically, it's Saint Death. They're devoted to death. They will put curses on pornography, put curses on the drugs, and they get people enmeshed in this work that brings them down. The human trafficking.
1: Of course.
0: All this is part of it, and it's also a very deadly thing that involves spiritual warfare.
1: That's why we have to work with children, because if someone is growing up and there's a lot of poverty, and they see that their parents can get out of poverty, it might be easy for some of them to say, well, I'll just get involved selling drugs, or I'll just do something else that's going to bring me some money to help my family. So we have to make sure that they never go into the lifestyle. So we have to provide programs for children, for teens, retreats, and most of all, to really focus on education, because education is their way out of poverty.
0: Mm-hmm.
1: You know, our young people don't dream about, the young people in Tijuana don't dream about going to the U.S. or working in the U.S. because they have a career in Tijuana. They want to stay there with their families and take care of their families as young professionals. So this changes their view about everything. So focusing on education. And it's so cheap, $400 a year. Now, that's public school. If someone applies to a public university and doesn't get in, then they have to apply to a private university. And a private university is about $1,600 a year, which is still nothing.
0: Yeah.
1: $800 a semester.
0: Yeah. You know, this would be a great program for Americans.
1: Of course.
0: That if you go to school in Tijuana, you also pay the tuition for another student or two, and you still have a huge bargain over even going to a junior college here.
1: Correct.
0: And that would be, you know, these just gets my
1: no mind exactly. Working. But that's the best part, that they're not only getting an education, they get the education, then they stay. And they help others get out of poverty. They inspire others.
0: Yeah.
1: Because we develop a culture of education where 90 to like 95% of our young adults involved are either in college or they graduate from college. So 90%. So for them, their parents didn't go to college. A university, like I said, with the story of the young man, going to college was not an option because their families didn't go to college. So to be in an environment where everyone around you is becoming a professional, it encourages you. You too can do it.
0: Yeah. Exactly. You know, something else that you mentioned to me about the approach to service.
1: Correct.
0: Is in a contrast, you had worked in a poverty program in California.
1: Correct.
0: Before you became an oblate.
1: Yeah. So I was,
0: and what was that like compared to this?
1: Yeah,
0: what the church is doing.
1: I was working in a search ministry in LA. So I was a youth minister. I was a youth minister in Boyle Heights, in Downey, California, in San Fernando. So the first years after I worked for a few years, I got a job with the Children's Hospital. It was a program for teenagers to reduce the pregnancies in Hollywood, and it was a good program. But they had a huge budget. It was about $3 million, I think, for 3 years, something like that. I don't want to say something that's not correct. So we had a youth program. We had a youth group. And we had about 20 in our youth group, and they would travel. They would take them to Sacramento, to Europe, these young adults, these teens.
0: Why were they... Wait, go back. They went to Europe?
1: Yeah, on conferences. They were building these leaders. But I came from a faith base where, with no budget or with very little budget, we were working with 200, 300 teens that were just cleaning toilets on weekend retreats, cooking for others,

0: So it was a bit difficult for me to see the amount of resources that were available and the things that I thought, man, the things that we can do with this in a faith-based. You know, I couldn't talk about God because it was in a faith-based program. They knew it was Catholic.
1: Was a federal government or state government?
0: It was a state. It was state funding.
1: Okay.
0: Yeah. So state funding or private funding, but they had a huge budget. And like I said, their goal was to reduce pregnancy in Hollywood. And they had different programs for the adults and the teens, but the youth group that we had was between 15 and 20. And I was used to seeing hundreds of young people just on fire for service. So that was a bit difficult for me. So I was there for about a year, and I decided I think I want to study theology, and I want to go back to serving in the church. And I went back to the church. And again, what we see in the church is amazing. When God or Christ touches the hearts of young people, the things that they do is incredible with no budget. I mean, we're taking about 40 young adults to Korea for Youth Day, World Youth Day, with the Pope from Tijuana. They've been selling loaves of bread for over a year. No budget, and somehow they make it happen. And I think that's the beauty, that they're working for their funds, that they're working for their retreats. So they take a lot of pride in the work that they do, that good pride, you know, of saying we're working for this. So that's meaningful service. And I think when you make it easy for young people, then in the end they don't appreciate the programs or the blessings that they get.
1: What do you mean make it easy?
0: For example, where I work, the budget, we had a huge budget. So we never worried about raising funds, so we never worried about taking our young people to a trip where they would meet some senators or something in Sacramento, you know. I saw that, like, what great opportunities. But, you know, our people in the church didn't have these opportunities. They had to work for every penny that they, but that made it a huge difference in the way they work for the program, the way they experience the program. So I really definitely believe that when you give young people the opportunity to work for what they do, they appreciate it more, they're more grateful, and they do more for the community. And well, that's been my experience.
1: And it sounds like it's the same principle you're applying in the area of their faith development. You don't water it down.
0: You don't water it down.
1: You give them, you know, some real challenges from the fathers of the church, St. Teresa of Avila, and other, you know, really deep thinkers and deeply spiritual people, and challenge them, and they respond.
0: They respond very well. You know, words like desolation or the dark night of the soul, these are words from doctors of the church, St. John of the Cross. So to have a young adult say, Father, I think I'm going through a dark night of the soul. What should I do? To be able to use this language, to be able to understand their spiritual journey. And of course, they go on retreat. So they're out of the retreat on a high, a spiritual high. So at retreat, we say, you know, you're going to experience consolation. Consolation, you're a Jesuit, so you know the rules of St. Ignatius.
1: Right.
0: Consolation means that you're going to be just on fire. It's a honeymoon, right? You're going to want to serve. You're going to want to go to church. Things are going to seem beautiful. You're going to be attracted to things from above. But then be ready, because you're going to face desolation, which is the opposite. The feeling is gone. And now you go to church and you don't feel anything. Now you go to the youth group or the Bible study and you don't feel anything. That doesn't mean that God is not there. That's a very important part of your spiritual journey, to persevere when you don't have any feelings. Now you're going to do it out of love, not feelings. So for them to understand that consolation and desolation.
1: And they respond to that?
0: And they respond so well. Mm-hmm. They come and they say, Father, you know, this last retreat that I served, I didn't want to be here. And it was very difficult, but I would remember you saying, you know, you don't do it because of feelings. You do it because it's right. And I went through to all the meetings, and after the retreat, I feel so good. And that's what we want to teach them.
1: Yeah.
0: Faith is not just about feelings. Feelings will come, but feelings don't define your spiritual journey. God is greater than feelings.
1: Well, it's the same pattern that our Lord lived.
0: Of course.
1: At the baptism, the Father speaks to him. The Holy Spirit hovers like a dove over him. He's called the beloved Son of the Father. And then he's led into the desert to be tempted

0: for 40 days,
1: right.
0: not eating or drinking. You know, that the same pattern.
1: It's a desert experience.
0: Yes.
1: Correct. And when they're able to identify that. So that's why I think it's very important not to water down the faith. Yeah. The search retreat, we

0: is key for young people. Not watering down the faith. We are Catholic, and to be proud to be Catholic, to be able to be proud of the saints and their wisdom and their teachings, and to be able to use that in your own journey, that has been the greatest part of our formation.
1: Yeah, it's not a retreat about I got to be me.
0: Right.
1: It's about
0: right.
1: I got to be like Jesus. Right.
0: And those words can be so shallow. What do you mean? I got to be me or be yourself. What does that mean?
1: I know.
0: Especially when you're going through depression and anxiety. What does it mean to be yourself? To just give in to every feeling? You know, be more, because you were created for more. So that's our message. You were created for more, and God wants you to be more.
1: Yeah, becoming Jesus is what we want. We have to take a little break, Father.
0: Sure.
1: If you want to find out more about the work of the Oblates of Mary Immaculate, go to a website. It's called oblatesusa.org. Oblatesusa.org. And if you also would be interested in keeping up with the work of Father Jesse Esqueda and the Oblates who are working in Tijuana, Mexico, go to their website, which is missionwithyouth.org. Missionwithyouth.org. And again, I'm not going to tell you yet the famous dish served everywhere that comes from Tijuana. So please stay with us, and we'll be back in a couple minutes.

0: Hi, this is Doug Keck inviting you to join me next time when my special guest will be Matthew Bunson, PhD, joining me from Washington, D.C., talking about the book America's Apostle, celebrating the life and legacy of Blessed Fulton J. Sheen.
1: He understood that the church also had to have this dialogue and encounter with modernity, not to change the church, but to be able to communicate the truth of the gospel better.
0: That's Matthew Bunson next time on Bookmark.
2: The irony of Mary Shelley's most celebrated novel, that it appears to be animated by the author's longing for a healthy, happy life, which was very different from the miserable, suicide-haunted life she was living when the novel was written. Percy Shelley's iconoclastic pursuit of freedom, made manifest in his elopement with Mary and the suicide of his wife, which was its consequence, was the dark, inspirational backdrop to the novel's underlying sense of desperation. Mary Shelley seems to have learned the hard way that iconoclastic freedoms do not make men into gods or women into goddesses, but that they turn men into monsters and women into their victims. Understood in this context, Frankenstein is an expression of lost innocence, sacrificed on the altar of Promethean promiscuity, screaming to be liberated from its liberation.
3: Get the whole story on all the great books every Catholic should know. 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

0: Welcome back. We are speaking to Father Jesse Esqueda, who is working in Tijuana, Mexico. He's one of the Oblates of Mary Immaculate and serving at their parish, especially doing a lot of ministry with young people. And there was one correction you wanted to make. Please do.
1: Yeah, so I'm now in the seminary also, and I do vocation work in Tijuana because we have a vocation director for the U.S. province, Father Art Flores.
0: Okay.
1: So hello to him. He's the one that takes care of vocations in the U.S., and I do vocation work in Tijuana.
0: So you're not bucking for his job?
1: No.
0: No, no, you're okay.
1: Good. But I make sure he knows that.
0: Okay, good, good, good, good. All right, let's start off with a question from our studio. Sir, where are you from?

0: Well, I'm from Colorado Springs, Colorado. And my question, actually, your discussion raises a lot of questions. I happen to have a degree from the University of San Diego. You mentioned that earlier, right? And $80,000, wow. But I paid at least half of that. You have folks there who are like us, searching for God. And we do a lot of studying, and we try to find him. And certainly we do get closer by following the scripture. But my question is, how do you really get to develop that deep relationship with God? It sounds like you have an answer. And I could envision University of San Diego students participating in something like this instead of some of the things that have kind of taken down the high rating of the school that it used to have.
1: Thank you for your question.
2: Yeah.
1: Go ahead. First of all, we do work with the University of San Diego.
2: Okay.
1: So they come to Tijuana maybe 6 or 8 times a year.
2: Okay.
1: And then they come once for a week. And in that week, they see our programs, they interact with the youth, and they're always very moved and impressed with, you know, the things that they see and what we do. I think the biggest shock is that it's right in their backyard. You don't have to go to Africa. You don't have to go to another country. You drive.
2: Well, you are going to another country.
1: Right. Another country, I mean, a different continent. Yes.
2: Okay.
1: Continent. But the fact that you drive half an hour and you are in a whole different world. So for them to see this and to experience this, I think it's not only life-changing, is very healthy because you realize how blessed you are. So you come back appreciating the things that you have. And many of them have said that. Some of them are in tears. They have no idea, you know. We tend to complain about so many things. So for them to see the way people live, the way students need to study and work for their university and just take 3 buses to go to school and still persevere gives them encouragement and gratitude. And it's good for people to see that. The journey with God, do you want to say something?
2: Well, I was just going to ask, you know, Tijuana used to be a place, I don't know if it still is, of a high tourist trade.
1: Right.
2: You go to the center of the city on the Avenida de la Revolucion,
1: correct,
2: in that central area. There was always a lot of tourism. Is that still the case?
1: Yeah, and it's growing, and there's many buildings, skyscrapers. It's a nice city by the beach in the downtown area, but we are in the periphery. We are in the outskirts.
2: And that's the part
1: that's
2: tourists
1: the part.
2: Don't see.
1: Tourists don't go there, right?
2: No, they don't know that part.
1: And so USD has work with us. We're very grateful to them. One of the people that first mentioned, because we had like sporadic scholarships here and there, people would say, I want to help a young person with a book. And then someone from USD around 2016 said, is there any way I could sponsor a student through their university? And that gave us the idea, why not look for sponsors? Somebody that could sponsor someone, you know, for years. And that's how the idea came up. That's how we got the idea of doing the scholarship program. So it's thanks to a student from USD. So they're there. Another question that he said or mentioned,
2: yes,
1: about,
2: mm-hmm,
1: the journey to God. You know, the journey to God is it's a lifelong journey. But the more you understand the journey, the easier it is.
2: Mm-hmm.
1: For example, if you understand that there will be dark nights, that there will be desolation, and if you know what to do when they come, it makes it easier. For example, we tell young people, you know, St. Ignatius says that, you know, when you're in desolation, where you're not feeling anything, never make a change to your spiritual commitment.
2: Yes.
1: So they understand that. If I want to grow in the faith and I committed myself to this retreat or this Bible study and I just don't feel it, I'm discouraged or I'm in desolation, I don't make a change. I persevere in my commitment. And then the feeling comes after, right? And another one that St. Ignatius says, you know, prayer, meditation, examination, and penance. That's rule number 6. So we teach them that. When you're in desolation, pray. And when St. Ignatius will talk about prayer, ask God. And just ask and ask and ask. So they realize that even if I don't feel it, God is still there. And just ask. So that's prayer. Meditation. Meditate on the power of God more than in your problem. Meditate that God will pull you out of there. All desolation is temporary. So just the fact that you realize that this suffering, this desert experience, this desolation will end, gives you the courage to continue to go forward.
2: Yes.
1: So meditation and then examination, to examine

0: yourself. Sometimes you're just in a really bad mood. Sometimes everything is getting to you. Don't just go with it. Stop yourself. What is this really about? What happened earlier today? What's going on? So to be able to examine your feelings and emotions, not everything that you think about, not everything that you feel is correct or it's right or it's healthy. Mm-hmm. So to be able, for a young person, to be able to stop themselves and be able to examine their feelings, because feelings come from thoughts, examine their thoughts, that's huge for them. And then penance, which basically means when you're in desolation, go against your feeling. You don't feel like going to church today? Go and go early. You don't feel like talking to another person? Go and give them a hug. Go against your feeling. Mm-hmm. And that's the way that one of the rules, St. Ignatius says, that we were able to get out of desolation.
1: Yes.
0: So being able to teach young people this, it is a difficult journey. It is a journey of detachment. It is a journey that we are going to face a cross. But to know what to do when the cross comes, that's key.
1: Yes.
0: And to know that you're not alone, even though you feel alone. St. Ignatius says that when you're in desolation, you feel as you're disconnected or you're separate from your Creator. That doesn't mean it's true. And we tell him that just because you feel something doesn't make it true.
1: And this is something that is a principle that applies to a lot of positive feelings. You have to be just as careful about some of
0: course.
1: Them. A lot of people fall madly in love one person after another.
0: Honeymoon experience.
1: Yeah, yeah. I said, no, learn to listen to what's going on and don't jump and follow one feeling after another.
0: And you mentioned something like that at Mass today about the fruit, you know?
1: Yes.
0: About the fruits of the Spirit. Yes, at first it's beautiful. There's consolation. You're excited about the retreat. Then comes the difficult part. And what you do in the difficult part, that's what makes a difference, whether you mature in your spirituality or you don't. Or you could be a child in spirituality the rest of your life. Like St. Paul would say, children in the spiritual journey.
1: This is a very, very important part of a spiritual life. And to be teaching that to young people is such a crucial preparation for the rest of their lives.
0: Correct.
1: Marriage and everything else.
0: Yeah. We talk a lot about the La Loca de la Casa, which St. Teresa of Avila, the mad one or the crazy woman or the crazy one. So young people know how to identify that. What is the loca, the crazy one? It's your thoughts, your negative thoughts, your imagination, right? So we tell young people, not everything that you think comes from a good place. Not everything you think, it's good for you. So be able to identify La Loca, the crazy one, when that voice, that negative voice that makes you a victim, that you feel that the world is against you, that nobody understands you. Okay, you're going into this hole of negativity, right? So identify when the crazy, the mad one is talking to you, your negative mind, right? Second, don't believe it. It's not true. You're a child of God. You are deeply loved by God. And then change your thought. Gratitude is a wonderful thing to practice. Change your thought. And just these skills or wisdom really help young people when they're so emotional, when they believe that everything that they think and everything that they feel is the truth. They realize, no, I could challenge my thoughts. I could challenge my feelings.
1: And my feelings, yes.
0: Yeah,
1: this, the other side of that, too, is if you follow all those feelings that I'm a victim, I'm oppressed, and it becomes so easy for other people, including the evil spirit, to manipulate our fear and control us. And so the following feelings makes us kind of stupid to begin with. And then other people can manipulate us. We see this in politics, in culture, and in the spiritual life.
0: Can I share a short story?
1: Please.
0: Okay. So I tell this man named Billy. And Billy was very upset, right? So the neighbor comes and he says, Billy, why are you so upset? He said, the other neighbor, he brought me a box. I thought it was a gift. And it was a rat, a big fat rat. And the rat now is loose in my house. And it's destroying my plants and it's making holes. I'm really upset at the neighbor, right? So the neighbor and say, I'm sorry to hear that, Billy. The next day, the neighbor comes back and Billy's feeding the rat. And he says, Billy, what are you doing? I'm feeding the rat. Why would you feed the rat? So that people can see what the neighbor did to me, right? Billy, why don't you...

0: let go of the rat. So how would I complain? How would I tell people what the neighbor is doing to me? Feeding the rat, feeding the rat. So I tell that to young people. You know, maybe somebody hurt you in the past. Maybe somebody gave you a rat. Maybe it was unfair. But you could let go of that. You've kept it alive. You've kept that feeling alive by feeding the rat, feeding the negative thoughts. You know, we feed them, and that's the problem.
1: Yeah, exactly. We have another question from our studio audience. Sir, where are you from?
2: From Crossville, Tennessee.
1: Good to have you here. Welcome. And what is your question?
2: My question is, I'm pretty inspired by this whole thing. To me, you're bringing the gospel to these people without really preaching the gospel, but you're being the gospel. And it seems like it's very, very successful there. So I was wondering, do your oblates conduct other programs like this? And how successful has this model been?
0: Thank you for your question. Yeah, so right now I'm the chair of Mission with Youth, and Mission with Youth for the U.S. province.
1: Okay, so that is your U.S. office.
0: Yes. Mission with Youth, yeah. So this is a committee that we want to work to help other programs in the U.S. with the oblates. Since COVID, especially for a lot of the parishes, they lost many of their youth, or the youth are not coming back, or just COVID and just, you know, being on gadgets so much has really affected their desire to be part of a church. So we're rebuilding. We're having a conference in November 13th or the 15th in San Antonio. And we've been doing some of that traveling to really encourage the youth ministers, the pastors. You know, it is a difficult task. Working with young people is difficult, especially now, but it's a beautiful journey. And again, there's two things that we say, you know, raise the bar, right? Like give them more, give them substance, encourage them to serve, but walk with them.
1: Yeah.
0: And I think that's key, that they know that they're not alone. We raise the bar in the sense that you're gonna learn about your faith, you're gonna serve the poor, you're gonna go to school, you're gonna become a professional, but we're gonna be with you, we're gonna walk with you. And I think that makes a difference. So we're developing some programs in the U.S. There's some great programs already, and we're helping them. How do you form leaders? Because the whole goal is to form other leaders. I used to be the pastor at the parish. Now I'm in vocations. I mean, in the seminary, I'm a formator. I help with a mission with youth. I help on retreats. I help with masses. But now I'm in the seminary in Tijuana. And it's beautiful because the programs continue. Because there's a lot of leadership. Because you want to make sure that these programs are not based on someone's personality or a leader, that you form enough leaders that when one of the leaders leaves, things continue, like EWTN.
1: Yeah.
0: You know,
1: yeah.
0: There's a lot of leadership. There's a lot of people that work for this. That's the same thing for Mission with Youth. So I'm in the seminary now in Tijuana. We have a seminary for the oblates there. And I do vocations, and I work with the youth whenever I have the chance, or at the parish whenever I have the chance.
1: And I was going to add one thing about these programs in the United States. We have to remember that it's not just a problem of young people engaging in the church. They don't date.
0: Right.
1: Dating is way down.
0: Sure.
1: They don't get married.
0: Getting a driver's license is down.
1: Getting driver's license. And joining any other organization, all that's not, it's not only the church, there's something about the disconnected and isolated quality. And this is something that the church also needs to address so that we can help folks to grow more as human beings.
0: And because of that, because it is a huge challenge right now, that's why we start with the retreats. So the retreats, we make them very fun. They're very exciting for young people. So that they have the encounter, because it would be very hard to invite them to talk about the saints. They don't care about the saints, especially if they're not involved in the church or to do some service. So we start with the retreat, the experience of Christ. And I think that's what we want to encourage. I think parishes that have a retreat ministry, whether it's Search or Acts or Tech, they tend to really inspire young people. But what you do after, that's key.
1: Yes, yes.
0: The retreat opens the door, but then what do you do when the door's open? Where do you lead them? How do you lead them? And I think that's the important part. And I think we're blessed because we are in a place, Tijuana,

0: that there's so much for young people to do. And I think that's key.
1: I think that that's a key thing. I see it the same way with the Colby Prison Ministry that some friends of mine in Texas have gotten me involved with. The retreat starts it. It's that encounter with Jesus Christ, coming to know Jesus Christ.
0: Come and see.
1: And then after that, there's this weekly meeting with them to give them OCIA and all the rest. And it transforms the prisoners' lives. But all that needs to be there. We only have about 3 minutes left. And one of the things I'd like you to bring up, we talked about it this morning, is that that parish in Tijuana has more vocations than any other part of your order's work. Tell us a little bit about the
0: vocations. Yeah, well, in the U.S., vocations, you know, everybody's struggling with vocations, but in Tijuana right now, there are 14 young men from Tijuana in different parts of vocations, different parts of formation, 14. And 10 or 11 of them are from that one parish. So from one parish to have 10 young men in seminary, that's huge.
1: Yes.
0: So the first stage is called the pre-novitiate. So right now we have 8 young men in the pre-novitiate, and then we have others in different parts of the formation period. But I think that's also the fruits, working with young people, giving them the tools, sending them to serve, meaningful service, really wakes up the vocation in them. And encouraging them, asking the question. So I tell everyone, ask the question, have you ever thought about being a priest? Or have you ever thought about being a nun or a sister, a religious? Don't be afraid to challenge young people.
1: No, I think that's right.
0: Yes.
1: I think that's right. And obviously it's bearing fruit.
0: It's bearing fruit.
1: You have more there than in the United States.
0: In the U.S., yeah, for the entire U.S., there's less people in the pre-novitiate that there are in Tijuana. And I think, again, it's because all the work that's getting done there and the mission with youth, they're doing a great job in the U.S. too, but it's difficult. Vocations are difficult right now. And we've been blessed, like I said, to have 10 young men from one parish in the seminary. That's beautiful.
1: Well, again, I don't know how it is in Mexico, but in the United States, for the first time in our history, the majority of adults are not married.
0: Mm.
1: You know, they're not listening to the vocation to holy matrimony, yet alone to religious life.
0: Right.
1: So it's across the board. And, you know, all of us, I think, need to work to encourage young people to think, what does Jesus want me to do with my life?
0: Mm-hmm.
1: Not just what are my options.
0: Sure.
1: What are the options he gives me and he's asking of me? I want to, again, encourage people to find out more about the work of the Oblates of Mary Immaculate and also what Father Jesse Esqueda is doing. You can go to oblatesusa.org. oblatesusa.org to find out more about the Oblates.
0: I think it's OMIUSA, if I'm not.
1: OMI?
0: OMIUSA, correct.
1: Okay, try that.
0: OMI.
1: OMIUSA.org. Don't listen to old guys, these computers. 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They know these computers. So OMIUSA.org. And you can also go to missionwithyouth.org. Mission with Youth, see what's going on in Tijuana.
0: Yes.
1: Father, thank you for coming.
0: Thank you for having me here.
1: And by the way, the answer of the great food from Tijuana is Caesar's salad.
0: It was
1: Most
0: created in Tijuana.
1: Most people think it's from Rome. No. The Caesar who made the salad never got to Rome. Father, would you join me in blessing our audience? May Almighty God bless you all and keep you and cause his face to shine upon you and lead you in all of your ways by his peace. Almighty God bless you, Father, Son, and Holy Spirit. And again, please remember to keep us in between your monthly gas bill, electric bill, and cable bill. And if you do that, we'll be able to pay our monthly bills too. God bless you, and thank you for your support.
0: God bless you. Thank you, Father.

As a little girl, St. Therese lived in a very nice home and was pampered by her family. All that changed one Christmas when she overheard her father telling her sister that he was tired and that St. Therese was too old to be spoiled. Therese was upset at first, but later understood that it was important to put the needs of others ahead of herself. Above all, St. Therese decided to pray for those who needed God the most, even a murderer who was about to be put to death. She wanted him to repent for his sins, so to be spared from hell, and asked for a sign from God of his repentance. St. Therese found out that the murderer was sorry for his sins. He asked for a crucifix and died in peace with God. Thanking the Lord, St. Therese offered her life as a nun to save sinners. She devoted her life to saving souls and praying for priests, as well as serving her fellow nuns with responsibilities. One winter was especially hard, as three sisters died and most became sick. St. Therese and two other nuns looked after the sick, washed clothes, and cooked. She knew God was with each of her sisters who were very sick. St. Therese of Lisieux died of tuberculosis, living a heroic life by offering little things to God. To learn more about St. Therese of Lisieux and other saints and blesseds, watch My Catholic Family here on EWTN.

0: O Christ Jesus, I acknowledge thee, King of the universe. All that has been created has been made for thee. Exercise upon me all thy rights. I renew all my baptismal promises, renouncing Satan and all his works and pomps. I promise to live a good Christian life and to do all in my power to procure the triumphs of the rights of God and thy church. Divine Heart of Jesus, I offer thee my poor actions in order to obtain that all hearts may acknowledge thy sacred kingship, and that thus the reign of thy peace may be established throughout the universe. Amen.
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0: In the name of the Father, and of the Son, and of the Holy Spirit, amen. You expired, Jesus, but the source of life gushed forth for souls, and the ocean of mercy opened up for the whole world. O font of life, unfathomable divine mercy, envelop the whole world and empty yourself out upon us. O blood and water, which gushed forth from the heart of Jesus, as a fount of mercy for us, I trust in you. O blood and water, which gushed forth from the heart of Jesus, as a fount of mercy for us, I trust in you. O blood and water, which gushed forth from the heart of Jesus, as a fount of mercy for us, I trust in you. Our Father, who art in heaven, hallowed be thy name. Thy kingdom come, thy will be done, on earth as it is in heaven.
1: Give us this day our daily bread.

0: Hail Mary, full of grace, the Lord is with thee. Blessed art thou among women, and blessed is the fruit of thy womb, Jesus.
1: Holy Mary, Mother of God, pray for us sinners, now and at the hour of our death. Amen.
0: I believe in God, the Father Almighty, creator of heaven and earth, and in Jesus Christ, his only Son, our Lord, who was conceived by the Holy Spirit, born of the Virgin Mary, suffered under Pontius Pilate, was crucified, died, and was buried. He descended into hell. On the third day, he rose again from the dead. He ascended into heaven and is seated at the right hand of God, the Father Almighty. From there, he will come to judge the living and the dead.

Eternal God, in whom mercy is endless and the treasury of compassion inexhaustible, look kindly upon us and increase your mercy in us, that in difficult moments we might not despair nor become despondent, but with great confidence submit ourselves to your holy will, which is love and mercy itself. Amen. In the name of the Father, and of the Son, and of the Holy Spirit.

My dear friends in Christ, one of the most famous texts in the scriptures, beloved of the Jewish people, is from the book of Deuteronomy. It is called the Shema. Hear, O Israel, the Lord your God is one God, and you shall love the Lord your God with all your heart, with all your soul, with all your mind, with all your strength. This text begins every service in every Jewish synagogue all over the world. This text is carried about in the pocket of every pious Jew. This text is written over the door of the home of every pious Jew. And this text is proudly recited by every little Jewish boy on the day of his bar mitzvah in Hebrew. Hear, O Israel, the Lord your God is one God, and you shall love the Lord your God with all your heart, with all your soul, with all your strength, with all your mind. And our Lord tells us that the second commandment is like to the first, that I must love my neighbor as I love myself. Now, when God tells us to love him totally, wholeheartedly, that's the way he loves us. In the 49th chapter of the book of Isaiah, we hear God say, should a mother forget the child

for warm. Even so, I shall never forget you. See, I have carved your name on the palm of my hand. We sometimes think that is Oriental poetry or rhetoric or hyperbole. Oh no, it was very real to the people who heard it. Because in those days, slaves were bought and sold in the public market. And when a slave was bought, the name of his master was carved on the palm of his hand. God is saying, you are my slave. Your name is carved on the palm of my hand. We don't understand this, you and I. It is too big for our tiny minds. This love is overwhelming. All we can do is accept it in faith, with gratitude. But when God tells us to love him, he's not asking us to love him with our own puny, fitful love, but with his own, because he has given us his own love. The Holy Spirit has been poured forth into your heart and into mine, and he is the Father's love for the Son and the Son's love for the Father. And this is the love I must give back to my God, a love that is worthy of him. Love, of course, by definition, has to be given away. The tragedy with us is that we fall in love with God's gifts and forget the giver. We give our love to mere creatures, and we forget that they are God's gifts to us. And we are so in love with his gift of life, we never want to part with it. We want to stay here instead of going back to the author of life, the God for whom we were made. And then I must love my neighbor as I love myself. How do I love myself? Oh, I sometimes make mistakes, and I do foolish things, and I grow weary, and I forget. But I always make allowances for myself. I always come back to the reality. I am very resilient. I must treat you in the same way, making allowances for you, for your mistakes, for your foolishness. No, that isn't what he meant. The French say, noblesse oblige. Now that I belong to the nobility of God, now that I am a member of God's own family, I must behave in a certain way. I must realize who I am, my dignity as a child of God. I must respect myself, and sin must be out of my life. I must respect you for the same reason. You are a child of God, regenerated by the waters of baptism, the same as I. And the Lord who lives in me lives in you. And he tells us in the 25th chapter of St. Matthew that what we do to those around us, we do to him. Oh, I know as well as you, I know better than you, that when we look at people through our own eyes, we see their failings, their foolishness, their sin. But we have been given faith to go beyond appearances, to dig below the surface and find living there truly Jesus Christ, the Son of God, who lives in my neighbor as surely as he lives in me. Sometimes, when we have lucid moments, we say things like this. Oh, God has been so good to me. God has been so gracious to me through the years. God has always bestowed his gifts on me, and I am not worthy. I do not deserve it. This is true. Now let me prove my sincerity by sharing

0: showering gifts on those around me who are not worthy by my standards, who do not deserve it, who never say thank you, who take me for granted just as I take my God for granted. Let me try to prove my sincerity by behaving as he does. Surely we pray, O Lord, help me to love you with my whole heart and soul, because otherwise there will be a lesser love in my life to whom I will be dedicated. I ask you so to teach me how to love you here on earth, that I may be worthy to spend my eternity in heaven where there is only love. Amen. God bless you.
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O God, I love you with my whole heart above all things, because you are infinitely good. 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

0: The rosary is the most beautiful and rich in graces of all prayers, Pope St. Pius X. When you say your rosary, the angels rejoice, Our Lady, to Blessed Alan de la Roche. The rosary is the weapon for these times, St. Padre Pio. 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
1: God sent his Son, born of a woman, to redeem us all.

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Our Father, who art in heaven, hallowed be thy name. 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

0: Hail Mary, full of grace, the Lord is with thee. Blessed art thou amongst women, and blessed is the fruit of thy womb, Jesus.
1: Holy Mary, Mother of God, pray for us sinners now and at the hour of our death. Amen.
0: Hail Mary, full of grace, the Lord is with thee. Blessed art thou amongst women, and blessed is the fruit of thy womb, Jesus.

0: full of grace, the Lord is with thee. Blessed art thou amongst women, and blessed is the fruit of thy womb, Jesus. Be to the Father, and to the Son, and to the Holy Spirit.
1: As it was in the beginning, is now, and ever shall be, world without end. Amen.
2: The first luminous mystery, the baptism of the Lord.
0: Our Father, who art in heaven, hallowed be thy name. Thy kingdom come, thy will be done on earth as it is in heaven. Hail Mary, full of grace, the Lord is with thee. Blessed art thou amongst women, and blessed is the fruit of thy womb, Jesus. Hail Mary, full of grace, the Lord is with thee. Blessed art thou among women, and blessed is the fruit of thy womb, Jesus. Full of grace, the Lord is with thee. Blessed art thou among women, and blessed is the fruit of thy womb, Jesus.
1: Holy Mary, Mother of God, pray for us sinners now and at the hour of our death. Amen.
0: Hail Mary, full of grace, the Lord is with thee. Blessed art thou among women, and blessed is the fruit of thy womb, Jesus. Full of grace, the Lord is with thee. Blessed art thou among women, and blessed is the fruit of thy womb, Jesus.

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Blessed art thou amongst women, and blessed is the fruit of thy womb, Jesus. Full of grace, the Lord is with thee. Blessed art thou amongst women, and blessed is the fruit of thy womb, Jesus.

0: Hail Mary, full of grace, the Lord is with thee. Blessed art thou among women, and blessed is the fruit of thy womb, Jesus. Hail Mary, full of grace, the Lord is with thee. Blessed art thou among women, and blessed is the fruit of thy womb, Jesus.
1: Holy Mary, Mother of God, pray for us sinners now and at the hour of our death. Amen.
0: Hail Mary, full of grace, the Lord is with thee. Blessed art thou among women, and blessed is the fruit of thy womb, Jesus.

0: Glory be to the Father, and to the Son, and to the Holy Spirit.
1: As it was in the beginning, is now, and ever shall be, world without end. Amen.
0: O my Jesus,
2: the second luminous mystery, the wedding of Cana.
0: Our Father, who art in heaven, hallowed be thy name. Thy kingdom come, thy will be done on earth as it is in heaven. Hail Mary, full of grace, the Lord is with thee. Blessed art thou amongst women, and blessed is the fruit of thy womb, Jesus. Hail Mary, full of grace, the Lord is with thee. Blessed art thou among women, and blessed is the fruit of thy womb, Jesus. Full of grace, the Lord is with thee. Blessed art thou among women, and blessed is the fruit of thy womb, Jesus.
1: Holy Mary, Mother of God, pray for us sinners, now and at the hour of our death.
0: Amen. Hail Mary, full of grace, the Lord is with thee. Blessed art thou among women, and blessed is the fruit of thy womb, Jesus. Full of grace, the Lord is with thee. Blessed art thou among women, and blessed is the fruit of thy womb, Jesus.
1: Holy Mary, Mother of God, pray for us sinners, now and at the hour of our
0: death. Hail Mary, full of grace, the Lord is with thee. Blessed art thou among women, and blessed is the fruit of thy womb, Jesus. Hail Mary, full of grace, the Lord is with thee. Blessed art thou amongst women, and blessed is the fruit of thy womb, Jesus.
1: Holy Mary, Mother of God, pray for us sinners, now and at the hour of death. Amen.
0: Hail Mary, full of grace, the Lord is with thee. Blessed art thou among women, and blessed is the fruit of thy womb, Jesus. Full of grace, the Lord is with thee. Blessed art thou among women, and blessed is the fruit of thy womb, Jesus.
1: Holy Mary, Mother of God, pray for us sinners, now and at the hour of death. Amen.
0: Hail Mary, full of grace,

0: the Lord is with thee. Blessed art thou among women, and blessed is the fruit of thy womb, Jesus. Glory be to the Father, and to the Son, and to the Holy Spirit.
1: As it was in the beginning, is now, and ever shall be, world without end. Amen.
0: O my Jesus,
1: forgive us our sins, save us from the fires of hell, and lead all souls to heaven, especially those who most need of thy mercy.
2: The third luminous mystery, the proclamation of the kingdom.
0: Our Father, who art in heaven, hallowed be thy name. Thy kingdom come, thy will be done on earth as it is in heaven. Full of grace, the Lord is with thee. Blessed art thou amongst women, and blessed is the fruit of thy womb, Jesus. Hail Mary, full of grace, the Lord is with thee. Blessed art thou among women, and blessed is the fruit of thy womb, Jesus. Full of grace, the Lord is with thee. Blessed art thou among women, and blessed is the fruit of thy womb, Jesus.
1: Holy Mary, Mother of God, pray for us sinners, now and at the hour of our death.
0: Amen. Hail Mary, full of grace, the Lord is with thee. Blessed art thou among women, and blessed is the fruit of thy womb, Jesus. Full of grace, the Lord is with thee. Blessed art thou among women, and blessed is the fruit of thy womb, Jesus.
1: Holy Mary, Mother of God, pray for us sinners, now and at the hour of our death. Amen.
0: Hail Mary, full of grace, the Lord is with thee. Blessed art thou among women, and blessed is the fruit of thy womb, Jesus. Full of grace, the Lord is with thee. Blessed art thou amongst women, and blessed is the fruit of thy womb, Jesus.
1: Holy Mary, Mother of God, pray for us sinners, now and at the hour of our death.
0: Amen. Hail Mary, full of grace, the Lord is with thee. Blessed art thou among women, and blessed is the fruit of thy womb, Jesus. Full of grace, the Lord is with thee. Blessed art thou among women, and blessed is the fruit of thy womb, Jesus.
1: Holy Mary, Mother of God, pray for us sinners, now and at the hour of death. Amen.
0: Hail Mary, full of grace, the Lord is with thee. Blessed art thou among women, and blessed is the fruit of thy womb, Jesus.
1: Glory be to the Father, and to the Son, and to the Holy Spirit.

0: The fourth luminous mystery. The Transfiguration.
1: Our Father, who art in heaven, hallowed be thy name. Thy kingdom come, thy will be done on earth as it is in heaven. Hail Mary, full of grace, the Lord is with thee. Blessed art thou amongst women, and blessed is the fruit of thy womb, Jesus.
2: Holy Mary, Mother of God, pray for us sinners, now and at the hour of our death.
1: Amen. Hail Mary, full of grace, the Lord is with thee. Blessed art thou among women, and blessed is the fruit of thy womb, Jesus. Full of grace, the Lord is with thee. Blessed art thou among women, and blessed is the fruit of thy womb, Jesus.
2: Holy Mary, Mother of God, pray for us sinners, now and at the hour of death. Amen.
1: Hail Mary, full of grace, the Lord is with thee. Blessed art thou among women, and blessed is the fruit of thy womb, Jesus. Full of grace, the Lord is with thee. Blessed art thou among women, and blessed is the fruit of thy womb, Jesus.
2: Holy Mary, Mother of God, pray for us sinners, now and at the hour of death.
1: Hail Mary, full of grace, the Lord is with thee. Blessed art thou amongst women, and blessed is the fruit of thy womb, Jesus. Full of grace, the Lord is with thee. Blessed art thou among women, and blessed is the fruit of thy womb, Jesus.
2: Holy Mary, Mother of God, pray for us sinners, now and at the hour of death.
1: Hail Mary, full of grace, the Lord is with thee. Blessed art thou among women, and blessed is the fruit of thy womb, Jesus. Full of grace, the Lord is with thee. Blessed art thou among women, and blessed is the fruit of thy womb, Jesus.
2: Holy Mary, Mother of God, pray for us sinners, now and at the hour of death.
1: Hail Mary, full of grace, the Lord is with thee. Blessed art thou among women, and blessed is the fruit of thy womb, Jesus.
3: Be to the Father, and to the Son, and to the Holy Spirit.
4: As it was in the beginning, is now, and ever shall be, world without end. Amen.
3: O my Jesus,
4: forgive us our sins, save us from the fires of hell, and lead all souls to heaven, especially those who most need thy mercy.
0: The fifth luminous mystery. The institution of the Eucharist.
1: Our Father, who art in heaven, hallowed be thy name. Thy kingdom come, thy will be done on earth as it is in heaven.
4: Yes.

0: Hail Mary, full of grace, the Lord is with thee. Blessed art thou amongst women, and blessed is the fruit of thy womb, Jesus. Full of grace, the Lord is with thee. Blessed art thou among women, and blessed is the fruit of thy womb, Jesus.
1: Holy Mary, Mother of God, pray for us sinners, now and at the hour of our death. Amen.
0: Hail Mary, full of grace, the Lord is with thee. Blessed art thou among women, and blessed is the fruit of thy womb, Jesus. Full of grace, the Lord is with thee. Blessed art thou among women, and blessed is the fruit of thy womb, Jesus.
1: Holy Mary, Mother of God, pray for us sinners, now and at the hour of death. Amen.
0: Hail Mary, full of grace, the Lord is with thee. Blessed art thou among women, and blessed is the fruit of thy womb, Jesus. Full of grace, the Lord is with thee. Blessed art thou among women, and blessed is the fruit of thy womb, Jesus.
1: Holy Mary, Mother of God, pray for us sinners, now and at the hour of death.
0: Amen. Hail Mary, full of grace, the Lord is with thee. Blessed art thou among women, and blessed is the fruit of thy womb, Jesus. Full of grace, the Lord is with thee. Blessed art thou among women, and blessed is the fruit of thy womb, Jesus.
1: Holy Mary, Mother of God, pray for us sinners, now and at the hour of death.
0: Amen. Hail Mary, full of grace, the Lord is with thee. Blessed art thou among women, and blessed is the fruit of thy womb, Jesus. Full of grace, the Lord is with thee. Blessed art thou among women, and blessed is the fruit of thy womb, Jesus.
1: Holy Mary, Mother of God, pray for us sinners, now and at the hour of death.
0: Amen. Glory be to the Father, and to the Son, and to the Holy Spirit. My Jesus,
2: forgive us our sins, save us from the fires of hell, and lead all souls to heaven, especially those who most need thy mercy.
0: Hail, Holy Queen.
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0: pray for us, Holy Mother of God.
1: That you may be worthy of the promises of Christ.
0: Let us pray. O God,
1: whose only begotten Son, by his life, death, and resurrection, has purchased for us the glories of eternal life, grant us, we beseech you, that we may take upon these mysteries of the Most Holy Virgin, of the Blessed Virgin Mary, we may imitate what they contain, and obtain what they promise, through the same Christ our Lord. Amen.
0: May the divine assistance remain always with us.
1: And may the souls of the faithful departed, through the mercy of God, rest in peace. Amen.
0: In the name of the

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2: Family, a prayer that we pray together is a powerful prayer. So please pray together with me our EWTN family prayer. Today we pray for marriage. Almighty God and Father, we adore you. You are the author of marriage and have made it a covenant of faithful, exclusive, and enduring love between one man and one woman. Protect this sacred institution from those who are working to deform it. Bring to conversion those who cohabitate, and restore the dignity of marriage and family life to our land. Strengthen those who are struggling in their marriages, and protect our children from neglect and divorce. Through Christ our Lord. Amen.

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Take this, all of you, and eat of it, for this is my body, which will be given up for you. Take this, all of you, and drink from it, for this is the chalice of my blood, this

0: In the name of the Father, and of the Son, and of the Holy Spirit.
1: Amen.
0: The grace of our Lord Jesus Christ, the love of God, and the communion of the Holy Spirit be with you all.
1: And with your spirit.
0: This morning we welcome Father Jesse of the Order of Mary Immaculate, and our guest preacher today on this memorial of St. Teresa, Doctor of the Church, we have a Carmelite, Father Matthias. Brethren, let us acknowledge our sins and so prepare ourselves to celebrate the sacred mysteries. I confess
1: to the Holy Mary God and to you, my brothers and sisters, that I have greatly sinned in my thoughts and in my words, in what I have done and what I have failed to do. Through my most grievous fault. Therefore I ask the Blessed Mary, ever Virgin, all the angels and saints, and you, my brothers and sisters, to pray for me to the Lord our God.
0: May Almighty God have mercy on us, forgive us our sins, and bring us to everlasting life.
1: Amen.

0: Let us pray. O God, who through your Spirit raised up Saint Teresa of Jesus to show the Church the way to seek perfection, grant that we may always be nourished by the food of her heavenly teaching and fired with longing for true holiness. Through our Lord Jesus Christ, your Son, who lives and reigns with you in the unity of the Holy Spirit, God, forever and ever. Amen. Amen.
1: A reading from the letter of St. Paul to the Romans. Brothers and sisters, we know that all creation is groaning in labor pains, even until now. Not only that, but we ourselves, we have the first fruits of the Spirit, as we also groan within ourselves, as we wait for adoption, the redemption of our bodies. For in hope we are saved. Now hope that sees for itself is not hope. For who hopes for what one sees? But if we hope for what we do not see,

0: we wait with endurance. In the same way, the Spirit too comes to the aid of our weakness, for we do not know how to pray as we ought. But the Spirit himself intercedes with inexpressible groanings. And the one who searches hearts knows what is the intention of the Spirit, because he intercedes for the holy ones, according to God's will. Verbum Domini. The judgments of the Lord are true, and all of them are just.
1: The judgments of the Lord are true, and all of them are just.
0: The law of the Lord is perfect, refreshing the soul. The decree of the Lord is trustworthy, giving wisdom to the simple.
1: The judgments of the Lord are true, and all of them are just.
0: The precepts of the Lord are right, rejoicing the heart. The command of the Lord is clear, enlightening the eye.
1: The judgments of the Lord are true, and all of them are just.
0: The fear of the Lord is pure, enduring forever. The ordinances of the Lord are true, all of them just.
1: The judgments of the Lord are true, and all of them are just.
0: They are more precious than gold, than a heap of purest gold, sweeter also than syrup or honey from the comb.
1: The

Jesus said to his disciples, I am the true vine, and my Father is the vine grower. He takes away every branch in me that does not bear fruit, and every one that does, he prunes so that it bears more fruit. You are already pruned because of the word that I spoke to you. Remain in me, as I remain in you. Just as a branch cannot bear fruit on its own unless it remains on the vine, so neither can you unless you remain in me. I am the vine, you are the branches. Whoever remains in me and I in him will bear much fruit, because without me you can do nothing. Anyone who does not remain in me will be thrown out like a branch and wither. People will gather them and throw them into a fire, and they will be burned. If you remain in me, and my words remain in you, ask for whatever you want, and it will be done for you. By this is my Father glorified.

Let's talk about the woman who we Discalced Carmelites call our Holy Mother. I'd like to expand on what you may already know about her. This woman, who St. Therese of Lisieux was named after, the woman who founded the Discalced Carmelite friars and nuns, St. Teresa of Avila. She was very intimidating to me when I entered Carmel. She was high up on a pedestal, big Mother Teresa. And yet as I got to know her over the years, she's a true mother. She is so mother and approachable. Let's go back to 16th century Spain for a moment. Who was Teresa? Well, she was beautiful. She was a head turner. She had three little beauty marks, dimples next to her mouth. She was attractive in personality, charming, a born leader, friendly, intelligent, enthusiastic, humorous, and fervent. Now, speaking of humor, I'd like to share two little stories about her humor. When she was beginning the reform of the friars the Lord had inspired in her to do, she found two friars to begin with, and one of those was St. John of the Cross. And St. John was short. He's about 4'11". So Teresa once declared, "Now I have 1.5 friars for my reform," she says. Later on, one of our friars was painting her portrait, and she was sitting there for a long time. And once he finished, she went around and looked at it, and she said, "God forgive you, Fray Juan. You've painted me ugly and blurry-eyed." Well, she's also very relatable, especially due to her struggles in life. When she was 13 years old, she lost her mother. As a teenager, she got into some bad company. She was too focused on boys, clothes, flirting, rebelling. But she said, "I would go to frequent confession. I'd go right away after sinning," she says. At 16 years old, she was sent to a boarding school to some nuns to help to straighten her out a little bit. At 20 years old, she entered religious life. And though she found joy in religious life and she loved it, she said, "It was the safest way for me to save my soul." She suffered much. She had a serious heart condition, terrible headaches, and so much so she's the patron saint of headache sufferers, bodily ills. She's the patron of loss of parents, people ridiculed for their piety, sick people. Father Thomas Dubé once said, "There is a close correlation between suffering well and growth in prayer depth. Of itself, suffering improves no one, as we've seen people become bitter and turned in on themselves if they're not doing it with the Lord. But trials, he says, born with love in union with the crucified beloved, make one grow by leaps and bounds." This happened to Teresa. Teresa is also noted for her massive devotion to Saint Joseph. Through her devotion, her writings about him, what she spread through her monasteries and with the friars, she was a major player in spreading devotion to Joseph throughout the church all the more. She once wrote, "I understood that I had a great obligation to serve Our Lady and Saint Joseph. For often when I went off the path completely, God gave me salvation again through their prayers." She said in her life, "She, Our Lady, told me I made her very happy in serving the glorious Saint Joseph." She was the first woman doctor of the church. She's known as the Doctor of Prayer. But she also had

prayer struggles, even in Carmel. She was very social. Of all of her early sins, time wasted through excessive chatting was one she especially regretted later in life. She also had many distractions in prayer, so much so that she would say, distractions are an incurable disease in this life. At one point early on in her religious life, she gave up personal prayer for a year and 3 months. She'd still show up at Mass at the office, but she didn't have any personal prayer, any mental prayer. She said it was the greatest temptation of her life. And she came back to the Lord and took off. Her first 18 years of religious life, though, she called a struggle between friendship with God and friendship with the world. As I mentioned, struggling with mental prayer, recollection, she often wished that her hour of prayer was over. She would sit there during it, and she'd watch the hourglass and the sand falling. And yet, determination became the key word of her spiritual life. As she said in Spanish, determinada, determinación. One of her turning points was in speaking to her spiritual director, Padre Balthazar Alvarez, a Jesuit. He told her, go to prayer, commend your intention to God. This intention was about giving herself more completely and some of the friendships that she was struggling with. They were disordered. Then he told her, and then invoke the Holy Spirit who comes to the aid of our weakness. She spent the better part of a day in prayer, and when she invoked the Spirit, the Veni Creator Spiritus, she experienced her first rapture. She heard, I will have you converse now, not with men, but with angels. This was a big turning point for her. She experienced a new freedom within, living for God now, fully, getting over herself. She got over that hump. She said she was no longer living her life. Christ was living in her. She felt now that she was really serving him, abiding in him, fruitful at a whole new level. Now, the Lord wasn't saying we can only talk to angels the rest of our lives. Even Teresa in her life, we see so many letters, and she still shared her gifts and her way to connect with people. But what I am encouraging us to do through Teresa's example is to stay in the struggle. Keep showing up, no matter what we're feeling in prayer, in the ups and downs of life. Discouragement is never of God. He encourages, puts heart into us. And let's simply ask him, ask for that greatest gift, the Holy Spirit, to help us to come to the aid of our weakness in prayer. And to ask us to get over those humps, to ask him to help us get over those humps, those things that are holding us back from giving ourselves completely to the Lord and his service. After all, Teresa did say, you pay God a compliment when you ask great things of him. In this Holy Communion, let's take a cue from Saint Teresa. I'd like to end with her words to us this morning. As she says, to close our eyes when we receive communion and to look within. Here's her words. But after having received the Lord, since you have the person himself present, strive to close the eyes of the body and open those of the soul, and look into your own heart. You should acquire the habit of doing this every time you receive communion. Receiving communion is not like picturing with the imagination, as when we reflect upon the Lord on the cross or in other episodes of the Passion, when we picture within ourselves how things happened to him in the past. In communion, the event is happening now.

and it is entirely true. There's no reason to go looking for him in some other place farther away. Now then, if when he went about in the world, the mere touch of his robes cured the sick, why doubt, if we have faith, that miracles will be worked while he is within us, and that he will give what we ask of him, since he is in our house? His majesty is not accustomed to paying poorly for his lodging if the hospitality is good.

0: Christ is a high priest of his people. It is in him that we come together to make our prayer to the Father.
1: That the church may guide the people of God to that true freedom, which can only be attained through adherence to the will of our Father. We pray to the Lord. That our Holy Father may enjoy the constant guidance and counsel of God in his undertakings for the welfare and growth of the church. We pray to the Lord. That world leaders will have the wisdom to see that human life is the greatest treasure and that they may work to protect and enhance this gift. We pray to the Lord. For the sick, the dying, the homeless, the poor, and the forgotten, that they will know their true dignity in the sight of God. We pray to the Lord. For those who have died, that after their earthly life, they may come to share in the glory of everlasting life. We pray to the Lord.
0: And Lord, we bring to you our Holy Father, Pope Leo, and God, we ask that you grant him good health and a full recovery from his surgery. We pray to the Lord. Father of might and power, every good and perfect gift comes down to us from you. Implant in our hearts the love of your name. Increase our zeal for your service. Nourish what is good in us and tend it with watchful care. We make our prayer through Christ our Lord. Amen.

0: Pray, brethren, that my sacrifice and yours may be acceptable to God, the Almighty Father.
1: May the Lord accept the sacrifice at your hands for the praise and glory of his name, for our good and good of all his holy church.
0: May our offerings, O Lord, be acceptable to your majesty, to whom the devoted service of Saint Teresa was pleasing in such great measure. Through Christ our Lord.
1: Amen.

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1: And with your spirit.
0: Lift up your hearts.
1: Lift them up to the Lord.
0: Let us give thanks to the Lord our God.
1: It is right and just.
0: It is truly right and just, our duty and our salvation, always and everywhere to give you thanks, Lord, Holy Father, Almighty and Eternal God, for in the saints who consecrated themselves to Christ for the sake of the kingdom of heaven, it is right to celebrate the wonders of your providence by which you call human nature back to its original holiness and bring it to experience on this earth the gifts you promise in the new world to come. And so, with all the angels and saints, we praise you as without end we acclaim.

You are indeed holy, O Lord, and all you have created rightly gives you praise. For through your Son, our Lord Jesus Christ, by the power and working of the Holy Spirit, you give life to all things and make them holy. And you never cease to gather a people to yourself, so that from the rising of the sun to its setting, a pure sacrifice may be offered to your name. Therefore, O Lord, we humbly implore you, by the same Spirit, graciously make holy these gifts we have brought to you for consecration, that they may become the body and blood of your Son, our Lord Jesus Christ, at whose command we celebrate these mysteries. For on the night he was betrayed, he himself took bread, and giving you thanks, he said the blessing, broke the bread, and gave it to his disciples, saying, "Take this, all of you, and eat of it, for this is my body, which will be given up for you."

In a similar way, when supper was ended, he took the chalice, and giving you thanks, he said the blessing, and gave the chalice to his disciples, saying,

0: Therefore, O Lord, as we celebrate the memorial of the saving passion of your Son, his wondrous resurrection and ascension into heaven, and as we look forward to his second coming, we offer you in thanksgiving this holy and living sacrifice. Look, we pray, upon the oblation of your church, and recognizing the sacrificial victim by whose death you will to reconcile us to yourself. Grant that we who are nourished by the body and blood of your Son and filled with his Holy Spirit may become one body, one spirit in Christ.
1: May he make of us an eternal offering to you, so that we may obtain the inheritance with your elect, especially with the most blessed Virgin Mary, Mother of God, who blessed Joseph, her spouse, with the blessed apostles and glorious martyrs, Saint Teresa of Avila, and with all the saints, on whose constant intercession in your presence we rely for unfailing help.
2: May this sacrifice of our reconciliation, we pray, O Lord, advance the peace and salvation of all the world. Be pleased to confirm in faith and charity your pilgrim church on earth with your servant Leo, our Pope, and Stephen, our Bishop, the order of bishops, all the clergy, and the entire people you have gained for your own. Listen graciously to the prayers of this family whom you have summoned before you. In your compassion, O merciful Father, gather to yourself all your children scattered throughout the world. To our departed brothers and sisters, and to all who were pleasing to you at their passing from this life, give kind admittance to your kingdom. There we hope to enjoy forever the fullness of your glory through Christ our Lord, through whom you bestow on the world all that is good.
0: Through him and with him and in him,

0: At the Savior's command, informed by divine teaching, we dare to say, Our Father, who art in heaven, hallowed be thy name. Thy kingdom come,
1: thy will be done,
0: on earth as it is in heaven.
1: Give us this day our daily bread,
0: and forgive us our trespasses, as we forgive those who trespass against us. And lead us not into temptation, but deliver us from evil. Deliver us, Lord, we pray, from every evil. Graciously grant peace in our days, that by the help of your mercy, we may be always free from sin and safe from all distress. As we await the blessed hope and the coming of our Savior, Jesus Christ, for the kingdom,
1: the power,
0: and the glory are yours, now and forever. Lord Jesus Christ, who said to your apostles, Peace I leave you, my peace I give you, look not on our sins, but on the faith of your church, and graciously grant her peace and unity in accordance with your will, who live and reign forever and ever.
1: Amen.
0: The peace of the Lord be with you always.
1: And with your spirit.

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Behold him who takes away the sins of the world. Blessed are those called to the supper of the Lamb. Lord, I am not worthy that you should enter into my room, but only say the word, and my soul shall be healed.

For those who cannot now receive Jesus in the Blessed Sacrament, we offer the following prayer. Eternal Father, I offer up to Thee my intellect, that it may learn to know Thee alone. Sweetest Jesus, I offer up to Thee my memory, that it may remember Thee alone. Holy Spirit, Spirit of charity, I offer up to Thee my will, that Thou mayest enkindle and warm it by Thy divine love. Adorn my soul with Thy seven gifts, and let me become Thy pure temple. Fill me with Thy grace, and prepare my heart to receive spiritually my God. Jesus, my God, as I am unable to receive Thee sacramentally, do Thou receive me into Thy heart, and unite me so perfectly with it that nothing may ever be able to separate me, even for a moment, from Thee. Engulf my misery and my nothingness in the abyss of Thy mercy, that I, changed into Thee, may henceforth live only for Thee, by Thee, and in Thee. Come, therefore, Thou, my only satisfaction, come to take possession of this heart, which belongs to Thee, and cannot live one moment without Thee. Amen.

0: Let us pray. 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Through Christ our Lord.
1: Amen.
0: The Lord be with you.
1: And with your spirit.
0: May Almighty God bless you, the Father, and the Son, and the Holy Spirit.
1: Amen.
0: Go in peace, glorifying the Lord by your life.
1: Thanks be to God.

Saint Michael, the Archangel, defend us in battle. Be our protection against the wickedness and snares of the devil. May God rebuke him, we humbly pray. And do thou, O Prince of the Heavenly Host, by the power of God, cast into hell Satan and all the evil spirits who prowl about the world, seeking the ruin of souls. Amen.

prayer for vocations. God our Father, who wills that all men be saved and come to the knowledge of your truth, we beg to send laborers into your harvest and grant them the grace to speak your word with all boldness, so that your word may spread and be glorified, and all nations may know you, the only God, and him who you have sent, Jesus Christ, your Son, our Lord. Amen. Our Lady, Queen of the Americas, Mary, Mother of the Franciscan Missionaries of the Eternal Word, pray for us.

It's where heaven touches earth. Silence becomes song. And the humble encounter the most holy. Litanies from the Shrine of the Most Blessed Sacrament. The Chaplet of the Divine Mercy. The Holy Rosary with Mother Angelica. Stations of the Cross. Daily Mass. And more. 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

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Live Catholic.

I was approaching the altar one day to receive the life-giving sacrament. Rejoicing in spirit, in the affection of my innermost heart, I said to the Lord, "Thanks be to you, my God, for allowing me to share in your most joyful banquet." Suddenly, my soul was illuminated by a flash of indescribably marvelous light. In it, your face appeared, Jesus, unformed, but forming everything. Touching not the eye of the body, but rejoicing in the face of the soul. Charmed not by the vividness of its color, but by the radiance of its love. It is you, my God. In this sweetest vision, your eyes, shining like the sun, seemed to be gazing straight into mine. You touched not just my soul, but my heart, my every limb. For I am known completely to you alone. As long as I live, I am your servant. As I approached your adorable face, being so greatly unworthy to touch it, I found the abundant source of all joy. I felt as though an ineffable light from your divine eyes was entering through my eyes, softly penetrating, passing through all my interior being in a way beyond measure. Wonderful. Working with marvelous power in every limb. At first, it was as though my bones were being emptied of all the marrow. Then, even the bones with the flesh were dissolved, so that nothing was felt to exist in all my being, save that divine splendor, shining within, with a beauty greater than it is possible to express, filling my soul with joy and incredible calmness.

0: Remember, O most gracious Virgin Mary, that never was it known that anyone who fled to your protection, implored your help, or sought your intercession was left unaided. Inspired by this confidence, we fly unto you, O Virgin of Virgins, our Mother. To you we come, before you we stand, sinful and sorrowful. O Mother of the Word Incarnate, despise not our petitions, but in your mercy, hear and answer us. Amen.
1: When I was outside of the church, there was always an unsettled feeling. There was always a feeling of something missing and something not complete. The deal clincher is we found our way to our parish, and we met just an incredible pastor. We learned things that we'd never been taught. Wouldn't be the person that I am without the church and without the sacraments, particularly the Eucharist. I can't live without it.
2: If you've been away from the Catholic Church, visit CatholicsComeHome.org.

Hello, I'm Father Benedict Rochelle of the Franciscan Friars of the Renewal in the South Bronx, New York. And this is the second of our programs on divine mercy in your life. The topic today is, does God like us? I could tell you, as a psychologist for many years, that one of the most painful human experiences is to know that those who love us don't like us. In the course of our lives, we all meet people who officially love us. We start out with our parents. They have to love us. That's their job, and they're trying to do it. And they provide for us. They do things for us. But every once in a while, you meet someone who says, well, my mother, my father took good care of us, but I always had a feeling she didn't like me or he didn't like me. And as a matter of fact, sometimes children do things that aren't very likable. They are very difficult to deal with, even as small children. And when they're a bit older, they reject their parents' values. They leave home. They're ungrateful. And the parents don't like them, but they still love them. Sometimes you get married to a person who loves you but doesn't like you. It's an awful thing to meet a good religious couple and they love each other, but they can't stand each other. Sometimes we have friends that we are bound to by old ties of friendship long ago, but they've changed, we changed, and we really don't like being with them. My question today is, does God like us? And I'm going to discuss this from the viewpoint of divine mercy. Now, I would have to tell you that in Christianity, there are lots of preachers, and this is an ecumenical problem, who would communicate to you the message that God is disgusted, completely disgusted, with the whole kit and caboodle of us. And that starts with original sin, goes right on to our present activities in our lives, and that he really can't stand us, but if somehow or other we manage to trick him, we might have a chance for salvation. I hear this from preachers all the time, and I'm sorry to say I may have communicated it accidentally to someone sometime myself.

It brings up an interesting question about God. In our first program, I said if we were talking about the psychology of God and that Hebrew idea, tzedakah, mercy because I'm merciful, because it's part of my nature to be merciful, as God says, because of my holy name, because I'm, can I put these words in the mouth of God? I'm a soft soap. I'm a chump. I can't turn my back on the sinner. I've got to come after him. In light of that, does God like us? Now, there's a few things here that have to be said. For some reason, God has gone to great lengths to save the human race. God does not know evil in itself. In order to know something, you have to have an experience of it. There has to be some of it inside of you. Philosophically and theologically, in the sharpest and most accurate positive terminology, we can say that the infinite, holy, divine being does not know evil. He doesn't know it like you and I know it. We know it from the inside. To God, evil is a blank. It's something missing. Hell itself is best defined as the absence of God. God cannot know evil any more than you and I know what it's like to be an angel. When evil is there, what God, if we can use these verbs, is aware of, is something missing, a shadow, an emptiness, a bubble. And this is because God cannot be sorrowful. When we say in the Old Testament that God is sorrowful, we're using an anthropomorphism. We're applying to God the attitudes of a man. We say God changes his mind. God ultimately cannot change his mind. It's a form of speech to say this. It works on the mystery of God. But God simply is. I am who am. I am. He does not change. There is in him no shadow of alteration. Now, evil came into the world in mysterious ways. We know that it affected the first free beings that we hear about, whom we call angels, citizens of another domain of being, of another universe. Celestial citizens, if you will, that somehow or other they, being free, were able to choose evil. We also know, as it is mysteriously presented to us in that beautiful and tragic account in the beginning of the book of Genesis, we know that evil came into our world and that it touched us all. There are, of course, places in the United States where you could pretend that evil doesn't exist. The grass is always green, the sky is always blue. People can forget original sin. I hear it said sometimes, oh, I didn't think we still had original sin. Such nonsense. Original sin was defined as a dogma of the Catholic Church in the condemnation of Pelagius at the end of the 4th century, and it was also defined in the Council of Ephesus. Any Catholic who says there is no original sin has denied one of the basic dogmas of the Catholic faith. He is, I hate to use the word, a heretic. So Catholics have to believe in original sin. And anybody who says that they don't either doesn't know their catechism or doesn't know their church history. And anybody who has trouble believing original sin is invited by me to come to New York. I'll meet you at the airport and I will prove to you in 1 hour that original sin is universally around and very, very damaging in its effects. I live in the original sin capital of the United States, New York. Everybody in New York, including the atheists, believe in original sin. They just don't know how to get out of it. I also work in psychology, and with the exception of a few people I call Rogers,

all psychologists believe in original sin, especially that great pessimist Sigmund Freud. He certainly believed in it. So, we've got original sin. We've got the human race in the soup. We've got the loss of the possibility of salvation. And God decides to do something about it. And perhaps, this is not certain, in order to do something about it, he himself must come and experience what, as God, he cannot experience, evil. And so his son comes into the world. We could talk forever on that mystery. One of the great fathers of the church, Saint Anselm, wrote a book, Cur Deus Homo, Why God Became Man. Why did God become a human being? The Pope, in his encyclical on divine mercy, which I mentioned the last time, shows that God became man. This is not late news. This is in St. Paul. It's in the Gospels. But he puts it in modern language, shows that God became man in order to win us by divine love to salvation. The Pope writes, especially through his lifestyle and through his actions, Jesus revealed that love is present in the world in which we live. An effective love, a love that addresses itself to the human being and embraces everything that makes up humanity. This love makes itself particularly noticed in contact with suffering, injustice, and poverty. In contact with the whole historical human condition, which in various ways manifests the limitations and frailty of the human being, both physical and moral. It is precisely the mode and sphere in which love manifests itself that is called in the language of the Bible, the mercy of God. We're going to talk more about the love of God, the mercy of God shown in the life and death and resurrection of our Lord Jesus Christ. This is a great mystery, and we can't say it all in one program. I'd just like to start with one incident that occurs in the New Testament before Christ is actually conceived. It is the first Annunciation. The Annunciation of John the Baptist. Now, it's a great scene, and the Gospel of St. Luke, which is called the Gospel of Divine Mercy, the Gospel where we have the prodigal son, where we have an immense number of miracles, the Gospel of the Good Shepherd. St. Luke loved to write about divine mercy, and he has all these kind of funny people in his Gospel, the bad guys, the thief. All of the odd sorts of characters are in his gospel. St. Luke loved to collect characters. And early on in the gospel, we have this marvelous scene of Zachary, the priest who drops the ball. And we're going to start right off with this question. Does God like Zachary? Now, you have to know this about me, and I've often alluded to it on other programs, that I grew up with Jewish people. I grew up with the old-fashioned Jewish immigrant people who came from Eastern Europe. They're called the Galiciana. There are probably some Jewish people watching this program sometime, and their grandmother was from Eastern Europe, Galicia, Galiciana. And they were like all peasant people, direct, tough, and I came to understand the Bible much more because I knew these people. They were the kind of people with whom our Lord lived. Our Lord himself would have been considered by the Romans a Jewish peasant. Oh, you say, well, he was of the house of David. So were lots of people. There were lots of Irish peasants who were related to the Irish kings. You can be a peasant and way back be an O'Keefe or an O'Connor or whatever. You ever meet anybody named Davidovitz or Davidson, the house of David? Zachary was a Jewish priest, a hereditary Kohen. And the priesthood in Judaism was not a profession.

fashion. The rabbinate was. The rabbi was a devout, professional Jewish teacher, but he wasn't a priest. And if you were to go to an Orthodox synagogue on the Sabbath now, the end of the Sabbath service, you'd see two or three men get up, fold up their prayer shawl, and go out. Right at the end of the service, and you say, oh, they're just like the Christians. They're sneaking out early. They got to get to the parking lot first. No. These men are Kohens, hereditary Jewish priests. They may be real estate agents. They may be stockbrokers. Years ago, they used to run confectionery stores and things like that. Mr. Cohen. And they have to go out because if they are there, the rabbi cannot give the blessing. They have to give the blessing. Baruchah, the priest's blessing. Because they are the real priests, not the rabbi, unless he himself belongs to a family of Kohens. Now, Zachary was one of these Kohens, and in the time of the temple, each priest had a chance once in his life to offer incense at the Holy of Holies, in the inner sanctuary, in the altar. And this was a great honor, and it was arrived at by chance, by a raffle. You could only have your name pulled once in your life because you had to wait till everybody else got their name pulled and you'd be too old. So here's old Zachary, who's had kind of a miserable life, lived in a town called Ein Karim, the well, and he and his wife had the misfortune of misfortunes for a Jewish couple. They had no children. They had no son or daughter. They had no chance of bringing the Messiah into the world. And suddenly, because of the raffle, Zachary is shown a special sign from God. He gets his chance to go and offer incense once in his life to act like the priest. Well, you can imagine what this is like. It was a family event. They all got dressed up. They got on their good clothes. They went down to Jerusalem from Ein Karim. I suspect the cousins and the aunts and the uncles came, and some of the kids were bored. And, oh, it was a big deal. It was like becoming a Knight of Columbus or something like that, or being knighted by the Pope. So he had to show up. And he was a little intimidated by the whole thing, but when they got there, naturally, there was somebody assigned to show all these unfamiliar priests what to do. You go in here and you bow and you take the incense and put it in. And don't waste time because we've got a few other people have to do this and keep going. So in goes Zachary and Elizabeth is there and all the family. They're very proud. They got on their new clothes. Zachary goes in and he doesn't come out. And nobody could go in but the high priest to find them. And who's going to go bother the high priest? So the minutes go by, it's an hour, it takes 5 minutes, and no Zachary. Did he have a stroke? Did he have a heart attack? Did he collapse? Well, poor Zachary made his way in. He was unfamiliar with this whole thing. He had never been there before. And there's somebody standing there. Zachary was a little surprised because he thought he'd be the only one. And he realizes that it's a messenger from God. Now, this is the good news and the bad news. It's marvelous to see a messenger from God, but generally speaking, it's been a frightening thing to people to run into an angel. I suspect if you ran into an angel, or if I ran into an angel, we'd be very intimidated. And the angel said to him, and this is in the first chapter of Gospel of St. Luke, Zachary, don't be afraid. Your prayers have been heard. And your wife, Elizabeth, will have a son, and you will call his name John. And you will have joy and gladness, and many will rejoice at his birth, because he will be great before the Lord. He will drink no wine or strong drink, and he will be filled with the Holy Spirit, even from his mother's womb. And he will turn many of the sons of Israel to the Lord their God. And he will go before him in the spirit and power of Elijah, to change the hearts of fathers to their children, of the disobedience to the wisdom of the just. Listen to this, the spirit and power of Elijah. Now, if you didn't grow up in a Jewish neighborhood like I did, you don't know what that means. You think that refers to old Elijah the prophet.

Oh, no. No, no. If you've ever gone to the Passover meal, and I've gone many times, on the Pesach or the Passover, in an Orthodox Jewish home, or maybe even not Orthodox, it is an empty place. And you say, well, whose place is that? Oh, that's for Eliah. And then the children start to sing a song. Eliah, Eliah, Hosanna to the Son of David. Blessed is he who comes in the name of the Lord. Hosanna in the highest. And you realize it's not the old prophet that place is set for. That place is set for the Messiah, the promised Son of God, or the Holy One of God, who is coming. Hosanna to the Son of David. The words that we associate with what the crowd said when they proclaimed Jesus on what we call Palm Sunday. Now, this was too much for Zachary. Oh, no. God was familiar with the human race messing it up. In the story of Adam and Eve, they mess it up, and right away God promises mercy. Look, don't worry. And he speaks to evil, and he says, I'll put enmity between you and a woman, between your offspring and hers. I'll put a warfare between you, and he will crush you under his heel. You will lie and wait to bite him. It's a promise of divine mercy, given, interestingly enough, through the mother of the Messiah. I will put enmity between you and the woman. And in fact, those verbs can be translated either he will crush you or she will crush you, either way. And many times in the history of Israel, they dropped the ball. Moses dropped the ball when he struck the rock. David dropped the ball all over the place. All sorts of people messed things up, and God kept coming. And here, opening lines of the New Testament, and what happens? Somebody fails. Zachary doesn't believe. He doubts. How can it be? My wife is too old. I'm an old man. It can't be. And the angel says, because you didn't believe, you will not be able to speak until these things come to pass. The worst punishment a priest, a clergyman could ever get. You know, if we got struck blind, it wouldn't be too bad. But he couldn't speak. I don't know what had happened to me if I couldn't speak. And when he came out of the temple, the people said, they took one look at him, and they said, hey, he can't speak. He's seen an angel. Now, Elizabeth conceived, and for 5 months she hid herself away, saying, thus the Lord has done to me in the days when he looked upon me to take away my reproach from among people. And finally, the time came, and this is again in Luke, for Elizabeth to have her child, and she had a son. And the neighbors and kinsfolk heard that the Lord showed great mercy to her, and they rejoiced with her. And she said, we'll call him John. She said, no, we'll call him Zachary. And she said, no, we'll call him John. The father said, they made signs to Zachary, who apparently was not only struck speechless, but deaf, because they had to make signs to him. And he wrote down, his name will be John. And immediately he could speak, and he blessed God. And that beautiful prayer in Scripture, the words of Zachary rejoicing in the mercy of God, blessed be the Lord, the God of Israel, for he has visited and redeemed his people. And it's a magnificent hymn. We call it in the Catholic Church the Benedictus from the opening lines. Blessed be the Lord, the God of Israel. And priests and other people who say the prayers of the church every day say it every morning. And he speaks to the child, and he says to this little Eliah, and you, child, will be the prophet of the Most High. You will go before the Lord to prepare his way, to give knowledge of salvation to his people for the forgiveness of their sins.

through the tender mercy of our God, when the day shall dawn upon us from on high, to give light to those who sit in darkness and the shadow of death, and to guide our feet into the way of peace. That's the promise of God's salvation to the Gentiles. And so the New Testament begins as the Old Testament began, and as church history does in every page, with people failing God all over the place. Right now, we're all very aware that people fail God. The secular media loves, like a bunch of swamp rats, to dig up every conceivable scandal and horror in Christianity. And if they're not after the Catholics, they're after the Protestants, the evangelicals, and they'd go after the Jews, but the Jewish people are smart enough to protest. So you'll never see rabbis mocked directly on television, but you'll certainly see ministers and priests mocked all over the place. And our Lord says, or St. Paul says, charity rejoices not in iniquity, but rejoices with the truth. Well, you could say that about the American media. They rejoice at iniquity. And so everybody is aware that religion is filled with people who drop the ball, who don't live up to their faith, who don't live up to their Christianity. It's always been true. Now, Zachary was no great loss. He just doubted an angel. Look at the 12 apostles. They ran away on Jesus Christ. One of them betrayed him. People come up and say, oh, did you hear this scandal? Father so-and-so got into trouble. His name is in the paper. What will it do to the church? I always say to them, listen, we survived the worst long ago. We went through the worst. Did you ever hear of Judas Iscariot? If we got through the first Good Friday, we'll get through anything else. And the question is why? And the answer is, because despite our faults and failings, despite our constant failure to accept completely and follow after God, He still comes after us and loves us. I have to tell you this, as a psychologist who reads the Bible, I'd have to say that in some mysterious way, God likes us. You might wonder why, and it's because He did come among us. I told you in the beginning of this program that Almighty God in His infinite majesty cannot directly experience or know evil. But He sent His Son, who like us grew tired, who when you cut Him, He bled. You can prove that. Who suffered, who became distraught when people would not listen to His message, who lived and endured evil from the outside. He Himself never experienced it from within. He never sinned, but it was visited upon Him. Why would God do that? Because He likes us. There's something about this peculiar race, this group of featherless bipeds that God likes. I don't know what it is. St. Augustine had a speculation. He said there was nothing lovable or likable in us. And so He sent His Son, whom He loves, that He could find in us something of Him. And that's called grace. That's called divine mercy. We have a Father who not only loves us, but He likes us. He sends His Son to live among us. And even when we totally fail, like Zachary, or like the apostles, or like anyone listening to this program, He does not turn away. He comes, and it is the essence of His divine mercy. He says, my child, my child, I've worked with some really great sinners who made the newspapers. And He still whispers to them, my child, my child, I want you. I love you. I like you.

0: The Holy Father's prayer intention for the month of October is for mental health ministry. Let us pray that the mental health ministry be established throughout the church, helping to overcome the stigma and discrimination of persons with mental illnesses.
1: Hail Mary, full of grace, the Lord is with thee. Blessed art thou among women, and blessed is the fruit of thy womb, Jesus. Holy Mary, Mother of God, pray for us sinners, now and at the hour of our death. Amen.
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Hello, I'm Joseph Pearce. Welcome to my library full of great books every Catholic should know. On today's show, entitled A Ring for the Bride, we look at Brideshead Revisited, The Hobbit, and The Lord of the Rings. We will end Happily Ever After with what might be the greatest novel of the 20th century and with a timeless epic, also written in the 20th century, which is one of the greatest and most popular works of literature ever written. We'll begin with the novel. The deeply Catholic spirit of Brideshead Revisited was encapsulated by its author, Evelyn Waugh, in the preface he wrote to the second edition of his greatest novel. The novel's theme was, he wrote, the operation of divine grace on a group of diverse but closely connected characters. He added that such a theme was perhaps presumptuously large, but I make no apology for it. Taking Waugh at his word, in the knowledge that ignoring the authorial authority is always perilous to an understanding of the work, we must acknowledge from the outset that Brideshead Revisited is supernatural to the core of its very being. Its chief protagonist is not any of the human physical characters, but is the invisible hand of providence, which provides the grace that is necessary for the conversion of souls. It is this invisible hand of grace which guides the plot, writing straight with the crooked lines and lives of the flawed human characters. The very title of the novel offers a clue to its supernatural identity. Brideshead, the name of a stately manor house, the home of an aristocratic and dysfunctional Catholic family, is clearly symbolic, the bride's head being the bridegroom, a signifier for Christ himself. Brideshead Revisited is, therefore, Christ Revisited. This supernatural dimension is emphasized by the novel's liturgical structure, the first part ending metaphorically on Good Friday, and the novel itself ending metaphorically on Easter Sunday. The closely connected characters weaving and wending their way through the pages of the novel are the various members of the aristocratic Flight family. Lord Marchmain, the head of the family, has deserted his wife and children and has taken up residence in Venice with a concubine. Lady Marchmain, the deserted wife, is stoically and piously Catholic, but somewhat

aloof. Lord Brideshead, the eldest son, is a solid and faithful Catholic, steeped in scholastic philosophy and Jesuit spirituality, but is socially awkward and inept. Sebastian, the young

by the demands that the practice of the faith places upon her, resenting its inhibiting of her freedom. The youngest child, Cordelia, lacks her sister's physical beauty, but has the piety and the faith which Julia lacks. This is how Sebastian describes his family. "We're a mixed family religiously. Bridesmaid and Cordelia are both fervent Catholics. He's miserable, she's bird happy. Julia and I are half heathen. I am happy, I rather think Julia isn't. Mummy is popularly believed to be a saint, and Papa is excommunicated, and I wouldn't know which of them was happy. Anyway, however you look at it, happiness doesn't seem to have much to do with it, and that's all I want." Apart from allowing the narrator, Charles Ryder, to know the Flight family better, Sebastian's words also introduce the riddle of happiness that the novel seeks to solve. What is happiness? How is it to be attained? Once attained, how is it to be retained and maintained? Charles Ryder, the narrator, is the other key character whose voice must be understood if we are to understand the novel itself. The narrative voice introduced in the prologue is one which speaks with apparent disillusionment. "Here, at the age of 39, I began to be old. Here, my last love died. There was nothing remarkable in the manner of its death." It is this middle-aged and jaded voice which speaks throughout the novel, recounting the past with the wisdom of experience. This is most evident when we are told of how Charles turns his back on Brideshead for what he thinks will be the last time. "I have left behind illusion," I said to myself. "Henceforth, I live in a world of three dimensions with the aid of my five senses. I have since learned that there is no such world. But then, as the car turned out of sight of the house, I thought it took no finding, but lay all about me at the end of the avenue." In this brief passage, we see the subtly subversive voice of the middle-aged narrator sitting in judgment on the naivete of his younger self. In turning his back on Brideshead, the young Charles believed that he was turning his back on what he presumed was an illusionary supernatural cosmos. Henceforth, he would only believe in the three physical dimensions as perceived by his five physical senses. Everything other than this was an illusion. The older Charles has learned, however, that there is no such world as that in which the naive atheist believes. It is the world of the materialist, which is the world of illusion. The older Charles has seen through the disillusionment of his youth and has become disillusioned with it. We come to understand that Charles Ryder's disillusionment with his younger self's atheism is the fruit of the wisdom of experience, and especially of the wisdom of the experience of suffering. Two powerful metaphors are employed to evoke the role of suffering in bringing selfish souls to their senses. The first is the twitch upon the thread, the title of the final part of the book, which is taken from a Father Brown story by G.K. Chesterton. The thread is the divine grace which weaves its way throughout the story, as War had proclaimed in the prologue. The twitch upon the thread is the moment of suffering when the wandering soul is jerked violently from its chosen destructive path by the hook of God's own suffering love. The other metaphor is that of an avalanche, which is employed as a recurring motif in the final chapters of the book. Charles likens the happiness that he and Julia are seeking in the midst of a cold and loveless world to a trapper in the warmth of an Arctic hut. Outside, the snow is piling up against the door as the blizzard rages. Inside, they are warm. Until quite soon, when the wind dropped and the sun came out on the ice slopes and the thaw set in, a block would move, slide and tumble high above,
gather

way, gather weight, till the whole hillside seemed to be falling, and the little lighted place would crash open and splinter and disappear, rolling with the avalanche into the ravine. The paradox that these powerful metaphors evoke is that suffering is essential to the growth of the soul into the depths of the truly self-sacrificial love to which it is called. Health is not the avoidance of suffering, but the acceptance of suffering. It is only in such acceptance that health, healing, and suffering can be united in a triune synthesis known as holiness. It is this wisdom that War weaves with the invisible thread of grace which he evokes. It is this wisdom that answers the riddle of happiness that Brideshead Revisited sets out to answer. True happiness is not possible without the health and healing that only comes through suffering. This is the wisdom that Charles Ryder has learned by the end of the novel. In losing everything, he has attained a deeper happiness than he had ever known. He is disillusioned with his own disillusionment and disenchanted with his own disenchantment. It is, therefore, a re-enchanted Charles Ryder who is described in the novel's concluding sentence as looking unusually cheerful today. We are now going to transition from one profoundly Catholic work to another, which is very different, except for the profound Catholicism. J.R.R. Tolkien said of his magnum opus, The Lord of the Rings, that it was, of course, a fundamentally religious and Catholic work. The same could be said of his earlier work, The Hobbit. Although The Hobbit can be seen as a prequel of sorts to The Lord of the Rings, its relative levitas stands in idiosyncratic contrast to the gravitas of the latter work. This is due to the fact that The Hobbit was written specifically as a children's book, whereas The Lord of the Rings outgrew its originally intended role as a sequel. As Tolkien wrote the latter book, it took on epic and mythic proportions, growing up into adulthood with respect to genre. The fundamentally religious and Catholic dimension of The Hobbit is to be found in its treatment of the dragon sickness, which serves the same catalytic moral purpose as does the power of the ring in The Lord of the Rings. Essentially, the dragon sickness is the possessiveness of things, especially gold and other material wealth, which has a detrimental effect on the moral health of the one afflicted with it, as well as a destructive impact on others. As the name of the sickness would suggest, dragons are particularly prone to the dragon sickness. Smaug squats on his hoard of treasure, jealously guarding it. He is trapped by it. He cannot leave for fear that a thief might steal something in his absence. Ironically, he is a prisoner of the very thing he is guarding. He is possessed by his possessiveness of his possessions. As the moral applicability of Smaug's possessiveness suggests, the dragon sickness does not only afflict dragons. It affects people. It affects dwarves. It affects hobbits. At the beginning of the story, Bilbo Baggins is suffering from the dragon sickness, though he doesn't realise it until later, and nor do we. It's through the experience of the sufferings and dangers of the quest and the self-sacrificial spirit that such suffering and danger enkindles that Bilbo comes to understand why the adventure was necessary for his own moral growth and maturity. When we first meet Bilbo, he is a creature of comfort addicted to the creature comforts. He is squatting on all the comfortable and comforting things with which he has surrounded himself. We are told in the very opening paragraph of the story that Bilbo lived in a hobbit hole

and that means comfort. The politeness of domesticity is not enough. He must take up his cross. He must leave the comforts of home to embark on the adventure of life, which is not merely a journey, but a pilgrimage. It is the path of holiness, understood allegorically, the quest for heaven. When Bilbo returns home after the adventure, the kettle on the hearth sounds sweeter than ever because he is no longer possessed by it. He is free from his addiction to the comforts of home. He has recovered from the dragon sickness. "My dear Bilbo," Gandalf exclaims, "something is the matter with you. You are not the hobbit that you were." Bilbo has changed. Indeed, he has changed so radically that the only real word for it is conversion. It is therefore symbolically appropriate that he is presumed dead by his neighbours, his having been away for so long. His return home is a return from the dead, a resurrection. Bilbo had learned to die to himself that he might live for others. It is the death that leads to the only life that matters, a life of grace in Christ. At its deepest level, The Hobbit can be seen as a parabolic commentary on the words from St. Matthew's Gospel that where our treasure is, there our heart will be also. It is in this sense that The Hobbit can be seen as a fundamentally religious and Catholic work. And now, by way of ending our series with a veritable bang, we'll turn to The Lord of the Rings. One of the finest things about The Lord of the Rings is that it made the bestseller lists and has stayed on the bestseller lists without succumbing to any of the pitfalls of popular fiction. It doesn't titillate or scandalise, nor does it follow fashion. In fact, and ironically, the only people scandalised by it are those followers of intellectual fads and fashions who are scandalised by how unfashionable it is. And as for topicality, Tolkien's story could not be further from the stuff of daily newspapers. It is not rooted in today's news, or even in yesterday's news, but in a world beyond the news. It is not rooted in contemporary times or in past times, but in all time. And yet this is the very root of its relevance. Fashions fade away and news ceases to be news, but the stuff of reality remains. There we have it, in a nutshell, and from the lips of the author himself. The Lord of the Rings is, of course, a fundamentally religious and Catholic work. But how is it so? There is, after all, no mention of Christ or his church anywhere in its 1,000 or so pages. The Catholic dimension is subsumed within the work, hidden under the literal surface in multifarious ways. Most specifically, the key to understanding the religious dimension of the work is to be found in the date on which the ring is destroyed. This is March the 25th, a hugely significant date on the Christian calendar, and perhaps the most significant date of all. Most Catholics will know that March the 25th is the date of the Annunciation, the date on which the Word becomes flesh, the date of the incarnation, when God becomes man. Since human life begins at conception, not birth, the Annunciation is more important than Christmas. Many people, even Catholics, will not know that March the 25th was also widely believed by those in the early and medieval church to be the historical date of the crucifixion. Since Good Friday is a movable feast, we don't assign a particular date to the death of Christ, yet he died on one particular date in history. The date, according

going into tradition, was March the 25th. Tolkien, a medieval scholar, knew this and used it as the inspiration for the assigning of this date for the ring's destruction. The Annunciation, taken together with the crucifixion and resurrection, constitutes our redemption, our liberation from the power of sin. Original sin is the one sin to rule them all and in the darkness bind them. The ring is the one ring to rule them all and in the darkness bind them. The one sin and the one ring are both destroyed on the same significant date. The power of the ring is therefore an allegorical depiction of the power of sin. The act of putting on the ring is the act of sin. The ring wearer is living in sin. He becomes invisible to the good world that God has made, excommunicating himself from the light of goodness, truth, and beauty. But he becomes more visible to the demonic Sauron, who rules wherever the shadow of sin shields the sinner from the light. On the other hand, the one who bears the weight of the ring, the weight of sin, without succumbing to its power, is bearing the cross. The ring bearer is the cross bearer. In this sense, Frodo Baggins is both a Christ figure and a figure of one who follows Christ by taking up his cross. It is therefore not surprising that Frodo leaves Rivendell on December the 25th and arrives at Mount Doom, Golgotha, on March the 25th, his journey matching the life of Christ from the Nativity to the crucifixion. In addition to this overarching Christological and cosmological dimension of Frodo's quest, The Lord of the Rings contains a couple of other dexterously suggestive figures of Christ. First is Gandalf, whose death and resurrection is accompanied by his transfiguration from being Gandalf the Grey to Gandalf the White. Second is Aragorn, whose true kingship gives him the power to descend into the paths of the dead, releasing the dead themselves from their curse. Apart from the aforementioned Christ figures, Tolkien's epic also presents several everyman figures, evocative of Tolkien's insistence in his famous essay on fairy stories that fairy tales hold up a mirror to man. They show us ourselves. This is most evident in the character of Boromir, who is the official representative of the race of men in the Fellowship of the Ring. He is there on our behalf. It is he who betrays the Fellowship, seeking to use the power of the ring to save his own people. This willingness to use evil means to a purportedly good end leads only to the ultimate triumph of evil, because sin can't be used to defeat sin. Boromir repents and lays down his life for his friends. His final exchange of words with Aragorn reflects the form of the sacrament of penance, Aragorn acting in persona Christi as Boromir confesses his sin. Faramir serves as another everyman figure, as is evident analogically by his being Boromir's brother. Faramir declares that he would not pick up the ring if he saw it lying at the side of the road. He also says that he wouldn't snare even an orc with a falsehood. Not the smallest lie to the devil himself. A third, rather sobering everyman figure is Gollum, whose addiction to the power of the ring serves to highlight the shriveling and shrinking of the soul if it surrenders itself to the decadent quest for self-empowerment. Many of the seven sacraments are represented elusively in The Lord of the Rings. The Elvish word for waybread, lembas, means life bread or bread of life, connecting it to the Eucharist. Like the Eucharist, lembas feeds the will. The sacrament of penance and the sacrament of extreme unction are represented in the manner

that of the final exchange of words between the dying Boromir and Aragorn, the latter of whom serves in persona Christi as the absolver of Boromir's sins. The sacrament of marriage is depicted beautifully in the marriages of Aragorn and Arwen, Faramir and Eowyn, and last but not least, Sam and Rosie. The priesthood is represented insofar as Aragorn acts in persona Christi. The Blessed Virgin is represented insofar as Tolkien said that he put all of his love for the Blessed Virgin into the characterization of Galadriel. She is also present in Eowyn's destruction of the Lord of the Nazgûl. "Hinder me," says the Satanic Lord, "thou fool, no living man may hinder me." "But no living man am I," Eowyn replies, her feminine beauty no longer hidden within the armour she is wearing. "You look upon a woman." We are told that the helm of her secrecy had fallen from her and her bright hair, released from its bonds, gleamed with pale gold upon her shoulders, her eyes grey as the sea, were hard and fell, and yet tears were on her cheek. A sword was in her hand, and she raised the shield against the horror of her enemy's eyes. Thus does Eowyn face the Lord of the Nazgûl. Thus does Our Lady of Victory face the Prince of Darkness. Thus does the Lady crush the head of the serpent under her feet. In a panoramic sense, the theme of the Lord of the Rings signifies man as homo viator, journeying man or travelling man, or man on a quest or man on a pilgrimage. This echoes the Christian understanding of the life of man as being about nothing ultimately other than the need to be united with God in heaven. Failure in this life quest makes us miserable losers. In order to achieve this quest, we need to embrace a life of love, which means sacrificing ourselves for others, for the fellowship of humanity. We need to become ring bearers, cross bearers, bearing the burden of the evils in the world and their destructive consequences without becoming ring wearers, those who are addicted to sin and therefore servants of evil. Is the Lord of the Rings, as Tolkien claimed, a fundamentally religious and Catholic work? You better believe it. Much more could and should be said about the multifaceted and multifarious applicable meanings that emerge from this timeless classic. In essence, however, or in a nutshell, the key is to be found in the date on which the ring is destroyed. From this, as from an acorn, Tolkien's tree of tales reaches for the heavens. And on this heavenly note, we've come to the end of our own quest, our own adventure, in the company of the great books every Catholic should know. It's been a joy to spend this time with the timeless classics, and it's been a joy for me to spend the time with you. Thanks so much for joining me. Until we meet again, goodbye and good reading.

It's where heaven touches earth. Silence becomes song. And the humble encounter the most holy. Litanies from the Shrine of the Most Blessed Sacrament. The Chaplet of the Divine Mercy. The Holy Rosary with Mother Angelica. Stations of the Cross. Daily Mass. And more. With the angels and saints all joining your adoration to the Lord Most High.

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1: O Jesus, through the Immaculate Heart of Mary, I offer you my prayers, works, joys, and sufferings of this day, in union with the Holy Sacrifice of the Mass throughout the world. I offer them for all the intentions of your Sacred Heart, the salvation of souls, reparation for sin, and reunion of all Christians. I offer them for the intentions of our bishops and of all the apostles of prayer, and in particular for those recommended by our Holy Father this month. Amen.
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0: In the name of the Father, and of the Son, and of the Holy Spirit, amen. You expired, Jesus, but the source of life gushed forth for souls, and the ocean of mercy opened up for the whole world. O font of life, unfathomable divine mercy, envelop the whole world and empty yourself out upon us. O blood and water, which gushed forth from the heart of Jesus, as a fount of mercy for us, I trust in you. O blood and water, which gushed forth from the heart of Jesus, as a fount of mercy for us, I trust in you. O blood and water, which gushed forth from the heart of Jesus, as a fount of mercy for us, I trust in you. Our Father, who art in heaven, hallowed be thy name. Thy kingdom come, thy will be done, on earth as it is in heaven.
1: Give us this day our daily bread, and forgive us our trespasses, as we forgive those who trespass against us. And lead us not into temptation, but deliver us from evil. Amen.
0: Hail Mary, full of grace, the Lord is with thee. Blessed art thou among women, and blessed is the fruit of thy womb, Jesus.
1: Holy Mary, Mother of God, pray for us sinners, now and at the hour of our death. Amen.
0: I believe in God, the Father Almighty, creator of heaven and earth, and in Jesus Christ, his only Son, our Lord, who was conceived by the Holy Spirit, born of the Virgin Mary, suffered under Pontius Pilate, was crucified, died, and was buried. He descended into hell. On the third day, he rose again from the dead. He ascended into heaven and is seated at the right hand of God, the Father Almighty. From there, he will come to judge the living and the dead.

Eternal God, in whom mercy is endless and the treasury of compassion inexhaustible, look kindly upon us and increase your mercy in us, that in difficult moments we might not despair nor become despondent,

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Amen. In the name of the Father, and of the Son, and of the Holy Spirit.

Hello, family. The heart and center of EWTN is the chapel, where Jesus in the Most Blessed Sacrament is exposed for adoration every day. We invite you now to join us live in adoring Him who is truly, really, and profoundly present with us in this humble way. O Sacrament Most Holy, O Sacrament Divine, all praise and all thanksgiving be every moment thine.

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0: say, how are you, Sister Lucy?
1: You're funny today.
0: You're making... I have the giggles today, Lucy.
1: Really?
0: You too. You have the giggles too.
1: This is our day. Guess what? Teacher this morning told us a really beautiful story about the Eucharist. Oh,
0: wait, Lucy, can I take note?
1: What?
0: Can I take note? Because every time you tell us me a story,
1: right.
0: I want to tell this in class. Maybe I heard it before, maybe I haven't. Oh, I don't have a pen. I should ask Julie to bring me a pen. Oh, hold on.
1: I don't have one.
0: Julie, I'll ask her later on because I wanted her to throw me a pen. Or anyway, tell me and then I'll try to keep it in my head.
1: Well, once upon a time, there was this little boy and his name was Simon.
0: Simon?
1: Uh-huh.
0: Simon Says?
1: No, not the Simon Says boy.
0: Okay.
1: So, anyway,

0: first communion because they make it when they're 8, and now
1: that's a sickness, Down syndrome. Yeah. You know, children are born with that, and when they grow up,
0: they. But my mommy tells me that they're special. We have to love them because they're God's.
1: Of course, country. They are. They are very special.
0: My mom has very a cousin special. That has Down syndrome.
1: Yes, I know quite a few children also.
0: And anyway, Simon wanted to make his first communion, and so his mom thought he was prepared, but she had to go and ask the priest. One day after Mass, the priest, he went into the room where he gets changed after Mass, where he takes off all his stuff.
1: His vestments.
0: His vestments. And Simon's mom, she went into the room, the sacristy.

0: sacristy.
1: And she said, "Hi, can I talk to you, Father Brown?
0: Father Brown,
1: he said, "Sure." And she said, "Well, my son's outside. He's sitting on the bench

0: that Jesus is really present in the Eucharist. And she said, oh, yeah, yeah, Simon's really prepared. And she said, let me go talk to him. And so the priest went outside. He passed by the tabernacle. He made the genuflection. And he went over and he sat beside Simon. He said, hey, Simon, how's it going there? And Simon said, it's great. I love these stained glass windows. Because he was looking at the stained glass window. Because they had a really, really pretty one. And it was a Jesus in the cross. And Simon was looking at that. And the priest said to him, can I ask you a question, Simon? Simon said, sure, Father Brown. He said, well, do you see that cross up there? And he pointed up to a crucifix.
1: The big cross.
0: Where Jesus is on it. It was like right beside, up above the tabernacle. And he said, look at that cross. He said, is Jesus there? And Simon looked at the cross. And he looked at it for a little while. He was silent. He said, yeah, Jesus is there. And then the priest said, he pointed to the tabernacle. And he said, is Jesus there, Simon? And Simon said, yeah, Jesus is there. And so the priest said, yeah. And Simon said, but hold on a minute, Father Brown. And Father Brown said, what? He said, there's a difference. And Father Brown said, what's the difference there, little Simon? And Simon pointed to the cross and he said, well, on the cross, it looks and it seems like Jesus is there, but he's not really there. Because it's just a little cross, it's like a statue, an ornament thing. And it looks, and because we see Jesus on the cross, and it looks as if he's there, and it seems as if he's there, but he's not really there. And then the priest said, very good, Simon. He said, and Simon said, but in the tabernacle, inside there, that special box, Jesus, it seems as if he's not there, but he is really there. Really, really, truly, truly there. And the priest said, Simon, you know what? You're getting ready to make your first communion in 4 weeks.
1: That is very, very good.
0: Because Simon was able to tell the difference between the cross.
1: I'm sure when the priest pointed, is he in the tabernacle? Is he really present? He said, yes. Yes. That's such a good story.
0: Isn't that beautiful?
1: Do you see? That's so amazing. I have another story too, but I'll tell you another day. I mean, the presence of Jesus in the Eucharist is so important. He is the Eucharist. Jesus is there, Lucy, and we have to believe this with our faith.
0: Even though we don't see him.
1: Even if we just see bread and wine, we know.
0: But in the tabernacle, it's only like in the bread.
1: Yes.
0: It's really Jesus.
1: It's Jesus. He is the Eucharist. And that's why we have to have extra carefulness when we receive Jesus, because, you know, I prefer to receive him on my tongue, because, you know, if a particle of the host falls,
0: what's a particle?
1: A little teensy weensy part of the host, of the white host, we know that Jesus is present. Body, blood, soul, and divinity. So even in that teensy weensy weensy little particle, Jesus is there. And if it falls to the ground,
0: it's like Jesus falling to the ground.
1: And then later on, people can step on him. Can you see? We have to take extra care. You see, when we have a new white dress, or for example, we always try to take care that we don't stain it or step on it. And, you know, the Eucharist is worth
0: more precious.
1: Infinitely more than a white dress. Yeah. You know, I always try not to stain my white habit, and sometimes that's very impossible, but, you know, Jesus, who's so pure,
0: and
1: so
0: clean.
1: And our
0: teacher told us, she said, you have to be fit. But you said there now that when we receive communion, we have to be very careful. And she told us that there are 3 ways to receive communion.
1: All right, go ahead, tell me.
0: One, kneel down and receive Jesus on your tongue. Or 2, you can stand up and receive Jesus in your hand, but you have to put your right hand on top of
1: your left hand.
0: And make like a little...
1: Yeah, your left hand on top of your right hand.
0: Yeah, like that.
1: Like, and make a little...
0: She said you have to make a little cradle for Jesus in your hand. And then she said, before you receive Jesus in your hand, your hands have to be totally clean. Do not

0: prosthesis in your hands if it's like that.
1: And if you have chewing gum.
0: On your hand?
1: On your hand, in your mouth.
0: Oh, yeah,
1: you're not chewing gum at mass.
0: Okay, you can't have chewing gum and you cannot have dirty hands because you're going to receive the body of Christ in your hand.
1: And what else do you have to do? What's another condition?
0: Yeah, but she told us it's like making a little cradle for Jesus.
1: Okay.
0: And she said, if you receive him in your hand like that, after you have to look in your hand and see if there's any pieces of Jesus'
1: like
0: body.
1: That. I've seen the priests also do that. They're always making sure, do they have any little particles?
0: Because it's like have Jesus in your hand. And she said, you have to receive, if you receive it in your hand, you have to take a little step aside and right beside the priest and put the body of Jesus in your mouth right beside him. And she said, consume him,
1: very importantly.
0: Yeah, she said, do never, ever, ever walk back to your seat with Jesus in your hand. Never, never, never, never, never. That's what she said. And
1: what's the last way we can receive him?
0: Well, she said, or we can stand up and receive him in our tongue.
1: Good.
0: You can receive him in your hand or in your tongue.
1: In your tongue. That's the safest way. It comes straight from the priest's hand onto your tongue.
0: And she said, swallow it straight away. Don't play with the body of Jesus when it's in your mouth.
1: Never, never. You can do that. Receive it on your tongue kneeling down also. You know, because that's Jesus. We adore him.
0: She told
1: us,
0: Sister Grace, that if we receive it in our hands, never after to go like shake our hands. You know, like, because it's like throwing Jesus on the floor. You know, like slap our hands. You know what I mean? Can you do it? Do you know what I mean? Like,
1: wait, what do you mean?
0: Like, it's as if like you have crumbs in your hand.
1: Oh, go like that?
0: Yeah, like that.
1: Never, never, never do that.
0: Because people do that.
1: We are not eating potato chips.
0: Exactly.
1: We are taking in the body of our Lord Jesus Christ. And you should, what?
0: Because people think that there might be something in their hands, so they do that. And she said, ladies and gentlemen, it's like throwing Jesus on the floor.
1: It's true.
0: And everyone in class went, like that.
1: And you know, of course, that we should receive Jesus in a state, not being in a state of mortal sin.
0: Yeah.
1: That's important. And we should do the Eucharistic fast for an hour, not eating or drinking anything.
0: Yeah, we can only take water or medicines.
1: That's important before Mass. But you know what?
0: What?
1: Lucy, again, that's the greatest gift in the church, the Eucharist, that Jesus has given us.
0: Yeah.
1: And again, this comes through the priest, okay? Our holy priest that who can give us this great gift of the Eucharist. Through their hands, Jesus comes to us.
0: Well, Lucy, remember, tomorrow we have a school mass. I'm going to read, Sister Grace.
1: And you know how
0: That's tomorrow.
1: Very good. I'm going to be listening to you. You know how great... You know what, Lucy? The Eucharist changes us. It transforms us into God's love.
0: Wow.
1: In his own love. It's like the sun, Lucy. You see the sun?
0: Uh-huh.
1: Sometimes you look at the sun, and you feel the sun, and it's heat. You don't even know that it's burning you sometimes, because the sun is out there. But many times, I know when I was working outside one time, and we were building a house, I came back in and my sister went,
0: You're all red
1: or really dark. And that's the effect of the sun, but the Eucharist is like the sun in it, and it transforms us.
0: Okay, Sister Grace.
1: Okay, Lucy.
0: Thank you.
1: Thanks so much for that story. I'm going to write it down. I'm going to ask Julie to bring back my pen.
0: All right, Sister Grace.
1: All right,
0: bye.
1: Bye-bye.

0: stopping by.
1: Welcome, class. Today's key word is...
2: baptismal font. Baptismal font.
1: And what does it mean? Right again, Blaze. A baptismal font is like a bowl that is supported by a base or column. It receives the water that is poured over the head of the person to be baptized. We are washed clean from original sin and become Christians through baptism.
2: Baptism reminds me of a bath. We are squeaky clean right after it.
1: That's what I call...

0: A word learned and a badge earned. See you next time.
1: See you later.
2: You're watching E!

0: with me. Adventure Catechism has the answers you need.
1: Adventure Catechism has the answers I need.
2: Have you ever wondered?
3: What is the liturgical calendar?
4: Not really. I don't even know what the word means.
5: You mean calendar?
4: Aha, you know what I mean. Liturgical.
5: Is it important?
2: Well, you do know that a calendar is a way to keep track of days and weeks.
4: And months and years.
2: Yes, a way to keep track of time. By means of a calendar, we know when someone's birthday is.
4: When school or vacation starts.
2: And what day, month, and year we are in. The fact is, a calendar helps to keep our life on track.
3: Right.
2: So now that we agree on what a calendar is and does, the question is, what is a liturgical calendar? What does the word liturgical even mean?
4: And that's the part I'm not sure of.
2: Liturgical means it has something to do with liturgy.
4: Okay. Still lost.
2: Liturgy describes Christian worship. For example, when do we usually go to Mass?
4: Sunday.
5: Sometimes we go on Saturday evening.
2: Actually, we can go at any time of the week. But yes, unless you go on Saturday, Sunday is a holy day of obligation. It means that we must not miss Mass on Sunday unless we are very sick. What other days must we go to Mass?
4: Easter.
2: Yes. Now that usually falls on a Sunday, but there are other days of obligation, such as the Solemnity of Mary, the Ascension of Jesus, the Solemnity of All Saints, the Immaculate Conception of the Virgin Mary, and Christmas. These days we are supposed to go to church. Can you think why?
4: Maybe so that we don't forget those special times?
2: Right. Going to Mass on those days helps us to think about all God has done and continues to do for us. It helps us to remain close and faithful to Him. Now, besides the days of obligation, you have probably heard of feast days. Like the feast day of the archangels on September 29th. All these days in the liturgical calendar helps our faith in God to grow. It reminds us of the way God has worked in the past and gives us faith in the way God is working now.
3: Wow!
2: And did you know that besides the liturgical calendar, there are ways that some people stop and get close to God even hour by hour?
5: Hour by hour? Really?
2: Yep. It's called the Liturgy of the...
3: Hours?
2: You got it! Priests pray the Liturgy of the Hours every day. Deacons, the morning and evening, and monks and nuns and other people do too.
3: How?
2: They observe the hours. For example, they may wake up very early and begin to pray right away, saying,
6: Lord, open my lips, and my mouth will proclaim your praise.
2: Then they say their prayers, which are based on the Psalms in the Bible, and read about God, and after that, they go to their work. Then at 10 in the morning, they stop and pray another set of prayers and do more reading. Then they do the same thing many

0: times over throughout the day. Sometimes they even get up in the middle of the night to read and pray.
1: The Liturgy of the Hours helps me to stay close to God and to follow Him hour by hour.
2: It helps me to keep my promises to God for the sake of His kingdom.
3: So, do you have to be a monk or a priest or a nun to say the Liturgy of the Hours?
0: No. There are many people who are not monks or priests or nuns who also pray the Liturgy of the Hours. They may simplify the reading and prayers a little bit, because maybe they are taking care of children or doing their job. But throughout the day, they stop to read and to pray and to make sure they are staying close to God. And you know what?
4: What?
0: There's also something very special about the liturgical calendar.
3: What's that?
0: By following what it tells us to read each day, it helps us to read the Bible many times over. Isn't that great?
4: It sure is, Brother Francis.
0: So, the liturgical calendar
4: helps to keep us close to God all throughout the year.
0: Right. The prayers and Bible reading in the liturgical calendar help us unfold the life of Jesus throughout the year and experience Him in the Eucharist. And that's
4: the truth.

0: Adventure Catechism has the answers you need.
1: Adventure Catechism.
2: Have you ever wondered?
3: What is original sin?
2: The best way to understand original sin is to tell you a story. So why don't you get comfortable?
3: Okay.
2: Let's go back to the beginning. Not that beginning. I mean, way, way, way back. To the very beginning, when God had created the first man.
4: Adam.
2: And woman.
5: Eve.
2: God placed them in a beautiful garden where they had all they needed. And he told them,
6: "You may eat from any tree except the tree of the knowledge of good and evil. If you eat of it, you will die."
2: It was the one thing God told them not to do, and Adam and Eve were happy to obey, until a serpent showed up and told Eve that God was not telling them the truth.
7: "You won't die."
2: Tempted by the devil, Eve ate the fruit that God told her not to, and then gave some to Adam, who also ate it. But God was telling them the truth. And because of Adam and Eve's disobedience, sin and death came into the world. Their sin separated them from God. And because of that, because they were our first parents, the parents of all people on the earth, their disobedience, the result of their sin, was passed on to all humanity. And that's why we have all these problems today. We are all born with original sin.
8: But...
2: Yes?
8: Why are we to blame for something Adam and Eve did?
2: Good question. And one which probably...
9: a lot of people
2: wonder about. So let me explain. Mr. Jones won the lottery.
10: Yay!
2: So he bought a car, packed his family, and off they went on vacation.
3: Yippee!

0: once there, Mr. Jones saw a
1: casino!
0: And while his family was playing, he went in and started spending money. Until he
1: lost it all! Oh!
0: After that, he had to tell his family that he
1: lost it all!
0: So they packed up their things, canceled their vacation, and went home. Because of Mr. Jones's actions, his entire family was affected. So you see, our actions, what we do, make other things happen. I'm sure you've seen that in your life before. But how much more when our actions go against God? As was the case with Adam and Eve, our very first parents, they disobeyed God. And as their children, that has affected all of us, the entire planet. Everyone born on it. That is what we call original sin. Sin is bad. It breaks our relationship with God and causes us to do bad things, like treat ourselves and others badly. It is the cause of the bad we see in and around us.
2: Oh.
0: Original sin is the bad news.
2: It sure is.
0: But the good news is...
2: good news?
0: The good news is that Jesus, the Son of God, came to pay the price for our sin. Through his death on the cross, believing in him as our Savior, and being baptized, he restores our relationship with God and gives us the grace to live lives in obedience to him. Jesus gives us the power to say yes to God and no to sin. Isn't that great?

0: So remember, God gave us a perfect world. God told Adam and Eve how to enjoy it. The devil tempted them to disobey God. Their disobedience caused original sin. Jesus' death and the sacrament of baptism give us power and grace over sin. That's the good news. And
1: that's the truth.

St. Maximilian Kolbe was born in Poland in 1894. When he was still a child, the Virgin Mary appeared to him. She told him if he wanted to, he could live a life of purity or martyrdom. That very night, he chose to do both. He later entered a Franciscan seminary and devoted himself to the Blessed Mother. He also led a group called the Militia of the Immaculata, which edited a magazine aimed at saving souls all over the world. As a spiritual leader, he taught that the most important thing in life is becoming a saint, uniting our will with what God wants for us. During World War II, he was taken prisoner and sent to a concentration camp. One day, a fellow prisoner was chosen by the guards to die. The man pleaded with the guards, telling him he had a wife and children. Saint Maximilian stepped forward and offered to take the man's place, and Saint Maximilian was sent off to die instead. St. Maximilian

0: Colby was canonized on October 10, 1982. 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

0: The Parable of the Wheat and the Tares.
1: Hi, I love this place. The moonlight comes in through the window. And early morning, the rooster wakes us up with its song, greeting the sun. Don't you think so, Bruno?
2: You're truly poetic tonight, Luke.
1: It's just that I like this place. I would love for us to stay here forever.
2: We will end up in the streets. This house isn't ours.
1: No, they won't kick us out. The owners of this house are good people.
2: Yes, but we're not. They can't love us that much.
1: Maybe they can. I'm starting to love them a lot. And you, Bruno, don't you love them? I've fallen asleep. Good night, Bruno. Good night, Luke. Good night, Father John.
3: Good night, Luke. That's it.
1: Good night, little brother. Good night, Mom. Good night, Papa. Good night, Jesus.
0: The next morning.
1: Eh? How strange. The rooster is crowing and it's still not daylight.
2: It must have gotten ahead of it.
1: That's not possible. The rooster is always on time. Let's see. This is very strange. It's dark.
4: Luke, Bruno, good morning.
1: It's Father John.
4: Are you awake?
1: Yeah. It's already dawn downstairs. Yes. Good morning, Father John. We are awake. Step outside,
3: Bruno. Good morning. Would you help me sing Happy Birthday to Tim?
1: Oh, yes, of course.
3: Happy birthday to Tim. Happy birthday, Tim.
5: Huh?
3: Happy birthday,
5: Tim.
1: Is it my birthday?
3: Yes.
1: Happy birthday, Tim. Have a day full of joy.
5: Thank you, friends. It's my birthday. Wow, what a delicious breakfast. Walnuts, grapes.
3: Let's thank God for giving us a beautiful sunny day to celebrate.
1: He hasn't given us any sun.
2: It hasn't dawned today.
3: What's that?
1: Up here, it hasn't dawned.
5: No. Father John?
3: That can't be possible, Tim.
5: Oh, okay.
3: I need to see what's happened.
5: Cheese.
3: What's that covering the window? Let's see.
6: Lack of respect! Be careful, you break in our home!
3: Oh, I'm sorry. But there's been a mistake here.
7: I told you, a mistake.
6: This time we'll forget your mistake, but don't let it happen again.
3: I didn't explain it well. You can't stay here because this house is already inhabited.
7: I told you.

0: you want to build your nest, you will need to build it elsewhere. We were here first.
1: I'm sorry, but this house has belonged to Luke and Bruno for a long time.
0: Luke and Bruno? Why those names sound familiar to me?
2: Oh, I don't know.
0: Oh, I remember now. The thieving rats. They're bad people and bad neighbours.
1: They're not bad people, and they're my friends.
2: I told you.
0: But they are thieves.
1: No, they don't steal anymore.
0: Ah, people like them never change.
1: Look, never. We could try to find another place for you to live. Maybe you could make your nest here on the barrel. It's a great spot.
0: Huh? No, we want this space here.
1: I'm sorry, but you can't stay there. It's the only window Luke and Bruno have, the only source of light.
0: Is that right?
1: Yes, that's right.
0: Let's go. In this house, they prefer thieves than honest people.
1: I'm sorry. If the place had been empty, it wouldn't have been a problem.
0: Did you hear that, darling?
2: No, what?
0: If the place had been empty...
2: Yeah, well, what about it?
0: Well, it means it could be empty again if we make them live.
2: I told you.
3: Did you see how Father Jean defended us and defended our little house?
4: You're right. He doesn't dislike us.
3: I'd like to thank him.
4: But how? A birthday gift?
3: Yes. What could it be?
4: What could it be?
3: Look, there's Tim.
4: Mm-hmm. He looks sad.
3: Yeah.
5: I miss them. Oh, yes. Father John, a birthday without Renato and Leopold is very, very, very boring.
1: We can celebrate together when they come back from camp, okay?
5: Okay, yes, yes.
1: Okay, and to cheer you up, I've bought you a gift. What is it?
5: The puppets! Beautiful puppets!
1: Yes.
5: Mr. Shepherd and the wolf and the little sheep.
1: Yes. What are they for?
5: Oh, how lovely! They're for the lost sheep. Yes. Oh, I love it. But Renato and Leopold are here.
1: They're not.
5: I don't know who I'm going to perform it for.
3: For us, Timothy,
4: yes,
3: of course.
4: Wow. Yes.
5: Look
4: yes.
5: At
1: that's great. You already have an audience.
5: Yes.
3: Yes, yes, yes, it's starting now.
5: Oh, how interesting. Where's little sheep?
1: We don't know.
5: Oh, all the rats look the same. Those who don't play this game are asleep. Oh,
3: oh no.
5: Really? Yes, you can be anything you want. For example, barbecue!
1: Bravo, Tim!
5: Thank you!
1: Bravo.
5: Thank you!
3: Well done!
6: Bravo!
3: I enjoyed that.
1: Good, boys. I'm glad you're having such a good time.
3: Yeah.
1: I have to go to work.
3: Okay.
1: See you later.
4: Bye-bye.
3: Oh, Bruno!
4: Yeah,
3: I just thought we could buy more puppies for Tim.
4: With our savings.
3: That's right. Off to buy some new puppies.
4: Let's go.
5: Are we going to keep playing?
3: We'll continue later.
4: Right now, we need to go shopping.
3: Okay. We'll be back soon.
5: Bye-bye.
3: Goodbye.
4: Oof, nice hit.
3: What a shame. I like the pig.
4: So many coins, all earned honestly.
3: Let's go to the store. Let's hurry so we don't leave him alone for too long on his birthday.
0: What do my eyes see? It looks like they are going shopping. Listen, dear. Follow them. I will speak with Timothy.
2: I told you.
5: I'm having such a good time. I hope Luke and Bruno don't take too long.
0: Good morning.
5: Good morning.
0: I couldn't help but over here. Were you talking about Luke and Bruno?
5: Yes. Yes, Luke and Bruno are my friends.
0: Are you friends with those thieving rats?
5: Yes, but they don't steal anymore. And they're good. And they're my friends.
0: Oh, poor innocent. People like them never change.
5: Don't they?
0: No, and they could get you into big trouble. Father John should kick them out now.
5: Kick my friends out?
0: Yes.

0: frightened now?
1: Oh, Father John! Father John!
0: I'm just trying to help, okay? Goodbye. Goodbye.
2: Tell me, Timothy.
1: Father John, do you trust Nuka Bruno?
2: Yes, I trust them a lot. Why?
1: Do you think they could steal again and get us into trouble?
2: No. Why do you ask?
1: Well, because they've stolen before.
2: Yes, but people can change. And Luke and Bruno have changed a lot.
1: Yes, but what if they change back?
2: No, I don't think so. Come on, let's go inside and celebrate your birthday party,
1: Okay.
3: I told you!
0: Tell me!
4: I wanted to buy puppets, but I didn't have enough money.
0: Good job! Excellent! I have a plan. First, we rob the store. Explenderist along the way.
5: I don't know what we can do now.
6: We need a miracle.
5: All our savings weren't enough to buy the puppets for Tim.
7: Bargain toys.
8: Beefy deals at bargain prices. Pay for one and take five. You want five at a lower price?
5: Come. Kung Fu Land toys. Let's go.
6: Yes, let's go.
5: The toys from Kung Fu Land. Good morning.
6: Do you happen to have puppets for sale by any chance?
0: Nothing but tea. You're so lucky. We have some puppets left.
3: I told you.
0: Look at them with your own eyes.
5: Wow. They're just like the ones we wanted to buy.
6: How much do they cost?
5: So much.
0: Cheap. How much money do you have?
6: Only this. I'm not sure if it will be enough.
0: All the giant money. It's enough for all of this that you see with your eyes. It's a deal.
6: Deal.
0: Nothing but tea.
6: Goodbye.
5: Wow, so many things, Bruno.
6: Yes.
5: We have plenty of birthday gifts.
6: What a marvel gift for Tim.
5: For Renata.
6: For Leopold.
5: And even for Father John.
6: Yes.
2: Yes?
1: When Luke and Bruno arrived...
2: Where did they go?
1: They had to go buy something.
2: They'll arrive soon. Don't worry. Don't get impatient.
5: Now,
6: Tim,
5: happy birthday from Luke.
1: Wow! It's a little gift!
2: Yes!
1: Father John, could you open it for me, please?
5: Our birthday gift to you.
6: Happy birthday.
1: What a birthday! Thank you very much. Makes me so happy.
2: Who's that?
1: Who is it, Father John?
2: I don't know. Let's see. Good morning, Mr. Joseph.
1: Good morning.
2: Please come
1: Mr.
2: in.
0: Father John.
2: That's me.
0: I've been told that some rats living here have stolen things from me.
2: Well, that's a mistake. Nobody here steals things.
0: I believe they do. Look. This morning, Luke and Bruno were at the store asking about some toys, and they couldn't buy them because the money that they had wasn't enough. And precisely those toys disappeared this afternoon. Doesn't that seem like too much of a coincidence? Oh, there are my puppets, and there are the thieves.
5: Mr. Joseph, We bought these things with the savings from our honest work.
0: What?
5: Yes, sir.
0: You haven't bought anything from me. Where's the rest of the loot? Aha! I see you had it well hidden.
1: What a birthday!
0: You bought them, right?
1: I believe you!
6: Tim, we didn't steal.
0: Can you tell me now that these toys aren't stolen?
5: But we bought these gifts from traveling merchants from Kung Fu Land.
6: Yes,

0: country like.
1: Can't fool that.
0: That country doesn't exist.
1: Please, Mr. Joseph, can't you see that something doesn't add up?
0: I don't want to hear another word. Don't deny what's evident. Kung Fu Land. What a pair of liars.
2: Bruno. It's better if we leave. It seems impossible to try to explain to them.
3: We have a bad name. Yeah. Seems to always follow us. Poor Tim.
1: Hey, hey.
2: We're leaving for the John.
4: That's great! They're running away like rats.
5: I told you, are they leaving now?
4: Shall we go to the house?
1: But come on, let's talk. Why are you leaving?
2: It's like it's not worth trying to change.
1: Why?
2: Because nobody believes that we have changed.
1: I do.
3: But Tim has left.
1: He'll be back, don't worry.
3: Really?
1: I think someone here is sowing tares.
2: Sowing tares?
3: What is that?
1: I'll explain it with a parable.
2: Oh, let's go, let's go.
1: Tim, a parable.
2: Yes.
3: Hello, Tim.
1: Hello, Tim.
2: Hello, Tim.
1: The kingdom of heaven is like a man who sowed good seed in his field.
6: Yes, yes. This seed is very good. Hey, you. Come here. Listen to me.
7: Yes, sir.
6: Take this good seed and sow it all over the field.
7: Right away, sir.
1: The worker carried out his master's orders and sowed the seed all over the field.
7: Very good.
1: But while the worker slept, the enemy of the owner came.
6: No.
1: He sowed tares or weeds among the wheat. And then he left. When the plants sprouted and began to form heads of grain, the tares also appeared. So the workers went to their master.
7: Sir, didn't you sow good seed in the field?
6: Yes.
7: Then where did these tares come from?
6: Surely it was done by an enemy of mine.
7: Do you want us to go and uproot them?
8: That's right.
6: No. No, don't uproot the tares, or you may uproot the good wheat with them. Let them both grow together until the harvest time. At harvest time, I'll tell the harvesters to gather the tares together to burn them, and only then to store the wheat in my barns. Yes, that is what I'll do.
1: Did you like the parable?
3: Yes.
2: Yes,
5: yes, I liked it.
2: And why did you want to read it to us, Father John?
1: I believe the devil has been sowing tares here. Hmm?
2: Sowing tares here?
3: Yeah.
1: Everything was going well. We had peace and joy in our hearts. And the devil can't stand that. So he does things to try to separate us.
2: What things, Father John?
1: For example, tempting people to tell lies.
2: Lies? Why?
1: So that all of us believe that Luke and Bruno have to leave their little house.
2: And why would those people want to kick us out?
3: That's true. To take our house. They are upstairs.
5: This lamp. Exactly. Buy me another lamp.
4: But why? We can steal it from the store.
5: Oh, this smells like rat. No rats in.
2: Oh, no. They're destroying our things.
3: We must correct them.
2: How dare they? Let's uproot the tares.
5: They made me distrust my

0: Yes.
1: Are we dead? We must uproot the weeds.
0: Into the fire.
1: Yes, yes.
2: Children, be consumed. What does the owner of the field say about uprooting the tares?
1: Well, he says that we shouldn't uproot them. But does that mean we have to lose our little house?
2: No, not at all. We must tell them you cannot stay in that little house. Because that house belongs to Luke and Bruno.
0: Yes.
1: Yes. Yes.
2: But without forgetting that people who are tares can always change and become wheat.
1: Ah. We?
3: Yes.
2: And what? Now you're tares. Wheat.
1: We're wheat.
2: Yes. Wheat more and more.
1: Bruno, yes. We are wheat.
0: Yes. Yes, but Mr. Joseph is still doesn't right. know.
2: Don't worry. The truth always comes to light.
0: Okay.
2: For example, there was once a saint who had a friend who knew very well how to handle a situation like this. His name was Vincent de Paul.
4: Saint Vincent was born in Puy, France, in 1581. His parents, Jean de Paul and Bertrand de Moras, were humble peasants. Of their six children, he was baptized on the same day as his birth. He loved God and the Virgin Mary. Like all his siblings, he helped with farm work. He shared his food with people poorer than himself. One day, he gave a year's salary to a beggar. At the age of 16, he decided to become a priest and paid for his studies by working as a teacher. He was ordained as a priest in the year 1600. Saint Vincent, as an example of meekness, told us the following story. Two men rented a shared room. One of them was a judge. And it happened that the judge's money disappeared, and he accused his roommate of stealing it. He threw him out and defamed him for months in the neighborhood among friends and acquaintances. And the unjustly accused, with humility and sweetness, said, "God knows the truth, my lord." When they finally caught the true culprit, it was the judge who heard his confession.
1: How beautiful. Mm.
2: See how the truth always comes to light? Mm. God knows the truth, and the truth always comes to light.
1: Why, wow. I hadn't seen it that way. I hope the truth comes to light soon this time. This is very difficult.
2: Mr. Joseph.
5: Father John, I've come to offer my sincere apologies for the manner in which I treated your friends very offensively. I'm very sorry. I falsely accused them of being criminals and gravely offended their honour and dignity. So, if you would allow me, please accept this humble gift. I would be very grateful.
2: Thank you very much. You have no idea how happy I am that you took the time to come here, concerned about the well-being of my friends. It must not have been easy.
5: Because as things kept disappearing, I set a trap. And I caught them.
3: I told you!
5: Okay, children, enjoy the birthday.
0: Yes. Thank you, Mr. Joseph.
2: See, the truth always comes to light.
3: Yes.
1: So the bird stole things and blamed us to make us leave our little house. Oh, thank goodness you didn't believe them, Father John.
0: Oh. Yes, Father John.
2: Thank goodness.
1: Thank you very much. Phew, I had a hard time.
2: Oof, yes.
3: Father John, I believed them. Please, my friends, forgive me.
1: Of course, we forgive you.
3: How could I make such a big mistake, Father John?
2: The devil, to break our friendship, tempted us. But that...
1: Oh, the music box.
2: I'll explain better with the music box.
3: The music box.
1: The music box.
3: Oh, how beautiful.
1: What is that man doing?

0: I'm Lucia.
1: I'm Jacinta.
2: I'm Francisco.
3: We saw a beautiful lady in the fields near Fatima where we live.
4: We were watching our sheep one day and suddenly she was there.
5: She was so beautiful.
2: Many people did not believe that she appeared to us and wanted us to say that we were lying.
5: But we weren't lying.
4: Some people did believe us though and came to see.
2: The lady appeared to us 5 more times, and the last time the sun danced in the sky.
5: It was a miracle.
4: Then everyone believed.
2: The lady asked us to pray the rosary every day
4: and to make sacrifices for sinners because Jesus is so hurt by our sins.
2: So when we felt thirsty or hungry, we offered it as a sacrifice.
4: We were even put in jail, but we offered it to Jesus and prayed the rosary.
5: The lady taught us a prayer.

0: 2.
1: Oh, my Jesus, forgive us our sins, save us from fires of hell, lead all souls to heaven, especially those most in need of thy mercy. Amen.

0: name of the Father, and Son, and the Holy Spirit.
1: I believe in God, the Father Almighty, creator of heaven and earth, and Jesus Christ, his only Son, our Lord, who was conceived by the Holy Spirit, born of Virgin Mary, suffered under Pontius Pilate, was crucified, died, and was buried. He descended in hell. The third day he rose again from the dead. He ascended in heaven and sitteth at the right hand of God, the Father Almighty. From thence he shall come to judge the living and dead.
0: I believe in the Holy Spirit, the Holy Catholic Church, the communion of saints, the forgiveness of sins,
1: Amen. Our Father, who art in heaven, hallowed be thy name. Thy kingdom come, thy will be done, on earth as it is in heaven.
0: Give us this day our daily bread, and forgive us our trespasses, as we forgive those who trespass against us. And lead us not into temptation, but

0: Hail Mary, full of grace, the Lord is with thee. Blessed art thou amongst women, and blessed is the fruit of thy womb, Jesus.
1: Holy Mary, Mother of God, pray for us sinners now and at the hour of our death. Amen.
0: Hail Mary, full of grace, the Lord is with thee. Blessed art thou amongst women, and blessed is the fruit of thy womb, Jesus.
1: Holy Mary, Mother of God, pray for us sinners now and at the hour of our death. Amen.
0: Glory be to the Father, and to the Son, and to the Holy Spirit.
1: As it was in the beginning, is now, and ever shall be, world without end. Amen.
2: The first luminous mystery is the baptism of Jesus in the River Jordan.
3: Our Father, who art in heaven, hallowed be thy name. Thy kingdom come, thy will be done on earth as it is in heaven.
1: Give us today our daily bread, forgive us our trespasses, as we forgive those who trespass against us. Lead us not into temptation, but deliver us from evil. Amen.
3: Hail Mary, full of grace, the Lord is with thee. Blessed art thou amongst women, and blessed is the fruit of thy womb, Jesus.

0: with thee. 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
1: Holy Mary, Mother of God, pray for us sinners now and at the hour of our death. Amen.

0: The second luminous mystery is the wedding at Cana when Christ manifested himself.
1: Our Father, who art in heaven, hallowed be thy name. Thy kingdom come, thy will be done on earth as it is in heaven.
2: Give us this day our daily bread, and forgive us our trespasses, as we forgive those who trespass against us. And lead us not into temptation, but deliver us from evil. Amen.
1: Hail Mary, full of grace, the Lord is with thee. Blessed art thou amongst women, and blessed is the fruit of thy womb, Jesus.
2: Holy Mary, Mother of God, pray for us sinners now and at the hour of our death. Amen.
1: Hail Mary, full of grace, the Lord is with thee. Blessed art

0: Jesus.
1: Holy Mary, Mother of God, pray for us sinners now and at the hour of our death. Amen.
0: Hail Mary, full of grace, the Lord is with thee. Blessed art thou amongst women, and blessed is the fruit of thy womb, Jesus.
1: Holy Mary, Mother of God, pray for us sinners now and at the hour of death. Amen.
0: Hail Mary, full of grace, the Lord is with thee. Blessed art thou amongst women, and blessed is the fruit of thy womb, Jesus.
1: Holy Mary, Mother of God, pray for us sinners now and at the hour of death. Amen.
0: Hail Mary, full of grace, the Lord is with thee. Blessed art thou amongst women, and blessed is the fruit of thy womb, Jesus.
1: Holy Mary, Mother of God, pray for us sinners now and at the hour of death. Amen.
0: Hail Mary, full of grace, the Lord is with thee. Blessed art thou amongst women, and blessed is the fruit of thy womb, Jesus.
1: Holy Mary, Mother of God, pray for us sinners now and at the hour of our death. Amen.
0: Hail Mary, full of grace, the Lord is with thee. Blessed art thou amongst women, and blessed is the fruit of thy womb, Jesus.
1: Holy

0: Blessings through thy womb, Jesus.
1: Holy Mary, Mother of God, pray for us sinners now and at the hour of our death. Amen.
0: Glory be to the Father, and to the Son, and to the Holy Spirit, as it was in the beginning,
1: is now, and ever shall be, world without end. Amen.
0: O my Jesus, forgive us our sins, save us from the fires of hell, and all souls to heaven, mercy those in most need of thy mercy.
2: Would you like to place a rose at the foot of Our Lady?
3: Yes.
2: Mary, we humbly place this rose at your feet and ask for the grace of two Jesus through Mary.

0: The third luminous mystery is the proclamation of the kingdom of God.
1: Our Father, who art in heaven, hallowed be thy name. Thy kingdom come, thy will be done on earth as it is in heaven.
2: Give us this day our daily bread. Forgive us our trespasses, as we forgive those who trespass against us. And lead us not into temptation, but deliver us from evil. Amen.
1: Hail Mary, full of grace, the Lord is with thee. Blessed art thou among women, and blessed is the fruit of thy womb, Jesus.
2: Holy Mary, Mother of God,
1: full of grace, the Lord is with thee. Blessed art thou among women, and blessed is the fruit of thy womb, Jesus.

0: Father Christ, Lord, to thee, blessed are thou among women, blessed are the fruit of thy womb, Jesus.
1: Holy Mary, Mother of God, pray for us sinners now and at the hour of our death.
0: Hail Mary, full of grace, the Lord is with thee. Blessed art thou among women, and blessed is the fruit of thy womb, Jesus.
1: Holy Mary, Mother of God, pray for us sinners now and at the hour of our death. Amen.
0: Hail Mary.

0: Blessed for the divine Jesus.
1: Holy Mary, Mother of God, pray for us sinners now and at the hour of our death. Amen.
0: Hail Mary, full of grace, the Lord is with thee. Blessed art thou among women, and blessed for the divine Jesus.
1: Holy Mary, Mother of God, pray for us sinners now and at the hour of our death.
0: Hail Mary, full of grace, the Lord is with thee. Blessed art thou among women, and blessed the fruit of thy womb, Jesus.
1: Holy Mary, Mother of God, pray for us sinners now and at the hour of our death. Amen.
0: Hail Mary, full of grace, the Lord is with thee. Blessed art thou among women, and blessed the fruit of thy womb, Jesus.
1: Holy Mary, Mother of God, pray for us sinners now and at the hour of our death.
0: Hail Mary, full of grace, the Lord is with thee. Blessed art thou among women, blessed the fruit of thy womb, Jesus.
1: Holy Mary, Mother of God, pray for us sinners now and at the hour of our death. Amen.
0: Glory be to the Father, and to the Son, and to the Holy Spirit.
2: As it was in the beginning, is now, and shall be, world without end. Amen.
0: Amen. Jesus, forgive us our sins, save us from fire to hell, lead all souls to heaven.
3: Would you like to place a rose at the foot of Our Lady?
4: Yes.
3: Mary, we humbly place this rose at your feet and ask for the grace of repentance and trust in God.

0: The fourth luminous mystery is the Transfiguration.
1: Our Father, who art in heaven, hallowed be thy name. Thy kingdom come, thy will be done, on earth as it is in heaven.
2: Give us this day our daily bread, and forgive us our trespasses, as we forgive those who trespass against us. And lead us not into temptation, but deliver us from evil.
1: Hail Mary, full of grace, the Lord is with thee. Blessed art thou amongst women, and blessed is the fruit of thy womb, Jesus.
2: Holy Mary, Mother of God, pray for us sinners, now and at the hour of our death. Amen.
1: Hail Mary, full of grace, the Lord is with thee. Blessed art thou amongst women, and blessed is the fruit of thy womb, Jesus.
2: Holy Mary, Mother of God, pray for us sinners, now and at the hour of our death.
1: Hail Mary, full of grace, the Lord is with thee. Blessed art thou amongst women, blessed is the fruit of thy womb, Jesus.
2: Holy Mary, Mother of God, pray for us sinners, now and at the hour of our death. Amen.
1: Hail Mary, full of grace, the Lord is with thee. Blessed art thou amongst women, blessed is the fruit of thy womb, Jesus.

0: Jesus.
1: Holy Mary, Mother of God, pray for us sinners now and at the hour of our death. Amen.
2: Hail Mary, full of grace, the Lord is with thee. Blessed art thou amongst women, and blessed is the fruit of thy womb, Jesus.
1: Holy Mary, Mother of God, pray for us sinners now and at the hour of our death.
2: Hail Mary, full of grace, the Lord is with thee. Blessed art thou amongst women, blessed is the fruit of thy womb.

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1: 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Amen.
0: Hail Mary, full of grace, the Lord is with thee. Blessed art thou amongst women, blessed is the fruit of thy womb, Jesus.
1: Holy Mary, Mother of God, pray for us sinners,

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1: As it was in the beginning, is now, and ever shall be, world without end. Amen.
0: O my Jesus, forgive us our sins, save us from the fires of hell. Lead all souls to heaven, especially those who most need thy mercy.
2: Would you like to place a rose at the foot of Our Lady?
3: Yeah.
2: Mary, we humbly place this rose at your feet and ask for the grace of desire for holiness.

0: The fifth luminous mystery is the Last Supper, when our Lord gave us the Holy Eucharist.
1: Our Father, who art in heaven, hallowed be thy name. Thy kingdom come, thy will be done on earth as it is in heaven.
2: Give us this day our daily bread, and forgive us our trespasses, as we forgive those who trespass against us. And lead us not into temptation, but deliver us from evil. Amen.
1: Hail Mary, full of grace, the Lord is with thee. Blessed art thou among women, and blessed is the fruit of thy womb, Jesus.
2: Holy Mary, Mother of God, pray for us sinners, now and at the hour of our death. Amen.
1: Hail Mary, full of grace, the Lord is with thee. Blessed art thou among women, and blessed is the fruit of thy womb, Jesus.
2: Holy Mary, Mother of God, pray for us sinners, now and at the hour of our death.

0: full of grace, the Lord is with thee. Blessed art thou among women, and blessed is the fruit of thy womb, Jesus.
1: Amen.

0: full of grace, the Lord is with thee. Blessed thou art among women, and blessed is the fruit of thy womb, Jesus.
1: Holy Mary, Mother of God, pray for us sinners now and at the hour of our death. Amen.
0: Hail Mary, full of grace, the Lord is with thee. Blessed thou

0: also say, blessed art thou among women, and blessed is the fruit of thy womb, Jesus.
1: Holy Mary, Mother of God, pray for us sinners now and at the hour of our death.
0: Hail Mary, full of grace, the Lord is with thee. Blessed art thou among women, and blessed is the fruit of thy womb, Jesus.
1: Holy Mary, Mother of God, pray for us sinners now and at the hour of our death.
0: Glory be to the Father, and to the Son, and to the Holy Spirit.
1: As it was in the beginning, is now, and shall be,
0: world without end. Amen. O my Jesus, forgive us our sins, save us from the fires of hell. Lead all souls to heaven, especially those in most need of thy mercy.
2: Would you like to place a rose at the foot of Our Lady?
3: Yes.
2: Mary, we humbly place this rose at your feet and ask for the grace of adoration.

0: tears. Turn then, most gracious Advocate, thine eyes in mercy towards us, and after this our exile, show unto us the blessed fruit of thine womb, Jesus. O Clement, O loving, O sweet Virgin Mary, pray for us, Holy Mother of God, that we may be made worthy of the promises of Christ.
1: For the intentions of our Holy Father the Pope.
2: Our Father, who art in heaven, hallowed be thy name. Thy kingdom come, thy will be done, on earth as it is in heaven. Give us this day our daily bread, and forgive us our trespasses, as we forgive those who trespass against us. And lead us not into temptation, but deliver us from evil. Amen.
1: Hail Mary, full of grace, the Lord is with thee. Blessed art thou amongst women, and blessed the fruit of thy womb, Jesus. Holy Mary, Mother of God, pray for us sinners, now and at the hour of our death. Amen. Glory be to the Father, to the Son, to the Holy Spirit, as it was in the beginning, is now, and ever shall be, world without end. Amen. In the name of the Father, Son, Holy Spirit. Amen.

Because philosophers are often teased for asking pondering, purposeless questions, let me ask. If you saw a freshly baked cake on the seaside, would you think, nice, the tide must have washed the ingredients together just right, by chance? No. Someone must have gathered the ingredients and baked with that purpose, a cake, in mind. Cute, but really, why did I ask that question? For the same reason philosophers do. Not to ponder over purposeless things, but to know the purpose and cause of a thing. If you're wondering what I mean, just look around you. Everything in the universe is interacting according to cause and effect, and acting for a purpose, even if it doesn't know it. Basically, we're surrounded by order in nature. Can you deny that? Good luck. Not only would you have to tell your senses off, but also science, as it's founded on this very order. Order is also the foundation of St. Thomas Aquinas' fifth way. And no, I'm not talking about the fifth time he weighed himself. Way in the sense of argument for God's existence. Fifth indicating which one, his argument from design, or order. Here goes. First premise. There is design throughout the universe. It's everywhere, from the way the earth rotates around the sun to how seeds, in the right conditions, grow. These things always act for the same purpose, thanks to which science can discover laws of nature. So this order

error is not only essential to science, but assumed by it. Rightly so, because, well, it's self-evident. Second premise. Where there is design, there must be a designer. Think back to the cake. The ingredients only became a cake insofar as there was a baker with that purpose in mind. Similarly, things in nature act for a purpose, from the solar system to the plant kingdom. Like a baked cake points to a baker, a designed universe points to a designer. Conclusion. There must be a designer outside the universe, otherwise it couldn't account for the design within it. This designer knows the purpose of these things, moving them with that purpose in mind. This designer we call God.

The mission of Women of Grace is to transform the world one woman at a time. Women are imbued by God with certain characteristics that are intrinsic to their very nature that is necessary for the world today. Well, the program helps to further the mission because we present a variety of very educated guests, as well as individuals who have lived through various circumstances in their life. And so when people share their testimonies of God's interaction in their life, it is the greatest way that we can share hope, that we can invite an individual just by way of our story to enter into a relationship with Jesus Christ. God has given me a very rich and full life. Being a wife, being a mother, being a grandmother is a very important aspect to the work that I do. Jack and I are very intentional about our family life. We're both engaged in the apostolic work of EWTN, so I speak at conferences, I speak at retreats. I love being with the people of God. I am energized by the people of God. Put me in front of a group of people and I am unleashed for the Lord. It's the only way I can explain it. I just get so into what the Holy Spirit is showing me that this group of people needs to hear. I love meeting the people. I love greeting the people. I love praying with the people. I love embracing the people. I love the people of God because I see God in them. Wow, does it get any better than that?

Many people are familiar with St. John Paul II's great love for the rosary. He loved the rosary. Right after his election to the papacy, he said that the rosary was his favorite prayer. And in 2002, he actually gave us an apostolic letter on the rosary. And that's where we learned about the luminous mysteries. Now, as great as those things are, did you know that there's a pope who promoted the rosary even more than St. John Paul II? That was Pope Leo XIII. He lived at the end of the 19th century, at the beginning of the 20th century. He wrote 11 encyclicals on the rosary. Those are encyclicals. He also wrote other letters, apostolic exhortations, made many messages about the rosary because he was trying to promote it to combat many of the falsehoods, especially modernism, that was creeping into the church. He promoted the rosary especially during the month of October because as a young boy, he grew up on a farm and he knew that that was the time of harvesting in the fields. And he thought to himself, if we want to harvest souls, we need to get them praying the rosary. He greatly promoted the rosary, especially the family rosary, trying to get everyone, including the clergy, to pray it around the world. So be like St. John Paul II, be like Pope Leo XIII, and pray the rosary on a daily basis.

0: 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So today we're welcoming Kay Trottles to our show. Kay is the executive director of Mary Shelter and has been involved in this nonprofit fundraising and management for the pro-life cause since her first real job with the Committee to End Tax-Funded Abortions in Michigan in 1988. Kay was the development director for Mary Shelter from 2006 until 2008, and then she returned back as the executive director in 2016 after being a stay-at-home mom with her five children. And today she's here to join us to speak about Mary Shelter and how she's providing a safe home for women to deliver and raise their children. Go out to the beautiful website. It's maryssheltergulfcoast.org. And today is the day before Thanksgiving, and I'm sure you're all home busy doing lots of things or getting ready for family to come, or maybe you're traveling. And we just pray God's richest blessings upon you all and that you will get to be with your family and you will be blessed. And I listened to a show the other day. It was by the Popchecks, and they were doing a radio show about Thanksgiving. And sometimes it could be tense. And with some family members who you haven't seen in a while, you could go out to and listen to that show if you hadn't heard it on a podcast with the Popchecks. And arm yourself so that you would be the best version and the loveliest person at your Thanksgiving dinner.
1: This is going to be a profound show today, a show of God's love and of God's mercy, of seeing Jesus Christ in women who are pregnant, who might be living out on the street, no place to go, and Mary's shelter takes them in, not just for a night, but for months. And if they want to go on, they can go to a village and live there. And their saying is, from homelessness to home ownership in 39 months. So a shelter and then a home that they could live in for a time, and they will build up funds so that they could buy their own home at some point. That's what Thanksgiving's about, to reach out in this way. And it's exactly what Mary Shelter does. We'll be right back. Plenty more to come. Please don't go away.

I want you to learn this prayer called the Chaplet of Divine Mercy. Pray at 3 o'clock. It is the hour of great mercy for the whole world. Especially in this hour, I refuse nothing to a soul that makes a request to me by virtue of my passion. On your rosary beads, pray, Eternal Father, I offer you the body, blood, soul, and divinity of your dearly beloved Son, our Lord Jesus Christ, in atonement for our sins and those of the whole world. Then you pray, for the sake of his sorrowful passion, have mercy on us and on the whole world. At the end, you pray 3 times, Holy God, Holy Mighty One, Holy Immortal One, have mercy on us and on the whole world.

I desire that you know more profoundly the love that burns in my heart for souls. You will better understand this love when you meditate on my passion. Even if the worst sinner in the world prays this just one time, he will receive great mercy at the hour of his death. Through the chaplet, you will obtain everything if what you ask is in union with my will. The souls that say this chaplet will be embraced by my mercy during their lifetime, and especially at the hour of their death.

0: Welcome back. Well, our guest today is Kay Trottles, and she is the executive director of Mary's Shelter. You can go out to the website. It's MarysShelterGulfCoast.org. Well, I'm so excited to finally get you here. You've been on our list for a while, and we want you first to tell our family a little bit about Kay, and then we want to talk about Mary's Shelter.
1: Well, thank you for having me. It started with Mary's Shelter back in 2006. They were brand new. They had just opened their home. They asked me to come and be their development director, which I did. We started to grow, and then my husband took a job on the road. So I had five little stair-step children, and I said, you know, I need to be a stay-at-home mom. Mm-hmm. So I left Mary's Shelter, raised them up until they were, you know, a lot older. And I got another phone call mm-hmm. from Mary's Shelter in 2016 and said, will you come back as the executive director? We want to profoundly change the whole concept of what a maternity home is and go forward from there. Mm-hmm. And really, most maternity homes, there are over 400 maternity homes nationwide. And they all do wonderful work. But they are not all equipped or able to take what I would say are kind of the tough cases. Mm-hmm. Things have changed in recent years, as you well know, mm-hmm. in your business. So we are not, our demographic is not a young lady who made a mistake. She almost always, without exception, comes from a life of trauma, her own life. 70% of our residents have spent some or all of their own childhood in foster care. Mm-hmm. So they have no familial connections, no familial ties. They don't even understand the concept of motherhood. They don't understand what it takes to be a mom. So they're coming to us truly broken. Mm-hmm. And maternity homes are not always able to deal with that. There's a lot of mental illness. There is a lot of drug abuse. Lots of domestic violence. People say to me, well, are you a domestic violence shelter? Well, no, we're not specifically a mm-hmm. domestic violence shelter. But I would say to them, anyone who impregnates a woman and leaves her and abandons her, that by definition mm-hmm. is domestic violence. Mm-hmm. So yes, we are. The uptick in human trafficking has been unbelievable in the last 10 years or so. So the board of Mary's Shelter saw this and said, we have to fill that gap. We have to take everyone. And what I mean by that is any woman that calls us who is pregnant. And we often get calls, do you have a bed? Well, yes, we do. Are you pregnant? Yes, I am. Okay, where are you? We will come and get you. And she'll say, well, but hang on. I have some legal problems. No. Are you pregnant? Mm-hmm. Yes, I am. We'll come get you. And they just can't believe it. Mm-hmm. And it's because of that open door policy, we get residents from literally all over the country. Mm-hmm. We are the only home in the South. And one of only a handful of homes nationwide that will take all of these mm-hmm. women. The furthest we've ever had someone come to us is from Arizona.

0: And it's not just a home. We don't, people often say, well, how long can they stay there after their baby's born? That's a huge question I get from donors and from, and we don't look at it that way. This is about a transformative relationship between us and them. Mm-hmm. They stay 15 months, whether they come in 6 weeks pregnant or 9 months pregnant, they still stay 15 months because it takes that long to break the cycle, to break these generational poverty and generational things that have happened to mm-hmm. them. And I always say it's very easy to get into marriage shelter. If you're pregnant, we're going to take you.
1: Yeah.
0: Not always easy for them to stay because they have to have a stake. Mm-hmm. They have to want this. It is not, they cannot make a change unless they want to make the change. So we have some rules. We don't allow cell phones at Mary's shelter. And I know that sounds like, I'm sure your listeners are thinking, are you kidding me? But no, we don't. We can't allow cell phones. We call it detoxing from people, places, and things.
1: Right.
0: There is a reason they are in the situation they're in. And that reason has to do with the life that they've been living, with the people they've been exposed to. And sometimes this is not people, sometimes this is toxic families. Mm-hmm. It's not just that they've sought out bad people.
1: They're related to these people.
0: Yeah. Mm-hmm. So in order to break the cycle, we have to be very strict with things like that. Mm-hmm. We're a working program. They must work 40 hours a week. Mm-hmm. You cannot be a single mom if you do not work 40 hours a week. Mm-hmm. If they choose not to work 40 hours a week and they say, oh, well, Miss Kay, I can only work 20 hours a week because that's all they'll give me. Okay, well, then the other 20 hours a week, you can volunteer in our thrift store. And it's amazing how quickly, mm-hmm. when they are productive for 40 hours a week, they're going to choose the paying job right. over the non-paying job.
1: Right. Well, it really, what your program does offer is it's a complete different lifestyle change.
0: Yes.
1: And from the detoxing and the detaching, they're in the situation that they're in, usually because they burned a lot of bridges in the past
0: Correct.
1: With a lot of people. And they're needing, and what you offer so beautifully, is to be rescued and restored
0: Yes.
1: and repaired and renewed. And that's only, you're not there to play games. It's not a flop house.
0: Right.
1: It has rules, conditions, terms, mm-hmm. agreements, and everybody has to be all in order for her life to be changed
0: Yes.
1: and for her to succeed.
0: And it's a family. Mm-hmm. It's a loving, nurturing family. Mm-hmm. One of our kind of sacrosanct things, unless you, for some reason, have a job that takes you away during the dinner hour, we eat as a family.
1: Mm-hmm.
0: The staff, the residents, we sit down and eat dinner as a family.
1: Mm-hmm.
0: Now, breakfast and lunch, they're on their own. They fix, you know, for themselves and their children. And it's amazing to me that these things are so important to them. We spend holidays together. Mother's Day is unbelievable at Mary's shelter.
1: Mm-hmm.
0: We have former residents who've graduated the program. They still come back on Mother's Day.
2: Mm-hmm. Oh, wow.
0: It's nothing for us to have 25, 30 resident women and their children, or former residents.
2: Mm-hmm. How many did you
0: and
2: say?
0: And their children. 25, 30
2: mm-hmm.
0: for Mother's Day, because that's a massive celebration.
2: Yeah.
0: We keep in contact with them. I was a witness to a wedding. I had a mm-hmm. call from someone. We become their family.
1: Mm-hmm.
0: And in whatever brought them to Mary's shelter, we address. So every case plan is different. Everything is completely individualized. And like I said, they're there for 15 months, so they're in all different stages of their case plan. And when they have made the commitment to change their life, we have a new program, Mary's Village.
2: Okay.
0: And in the village, they begin when they're still at Mary's shelter. They're putting away 60% of everything they earn for that 15 months.

0: usually they graduate with about between around $10,000 in a savings account. They will go into the village, into Mary's Village. They will pay $900 a month, and $700 of that will go right into that escrow account. At the end of 2 years, they're up in the $20,000-$25,000 range, and they will be able to buy a home. We have bankers that are willing to support them. We do credit counseling through the banks, and they literally can go from homelessness to homeownership in 39 months.
1: And if a client comes to you, right, a girl comes and she's in a situation, you help them, like if they come and let's say they don't have a GED, or they think this is the end of the story, it's like, no, we're gonna help you to build your future. So you help them with the GED training and education.
0: We have GED classes. Again, and like I said, we do have rules. If you come without a high school diploma, 2 days a week, you're going to GED classes because that's very, very important. And education, education is very important. So we, and also again, like I said, case plans look different. If we have someone who has a true drug addiction, we will bring her into the home, and if we see that it's necessary, we will send her to a rehabilitation facility, and they will deem, okay, 30 days, 60 days, 90 days, they're the experts. We address whatever we need to address after they become part of our family. Just like you would do with a child.
1: Right.
0: You would address, you will get that child the help that they need. But then even if she has her baby in a rehab facility, she's still our resident. She comes back to us just because she left. It's part of her case plan. So we try to, same with adoption. We've had four adoptions in the last 2 years. And we don't just cut them loose because they placed their baby for adoption. No, you're gonna finish our program.
1: Right, and sometimes after they do adoption, that's a no matter what they choose to do is always a difficult choice.
0: Absolutely.
1: And she needs a place to heal and restore because she did participate in the greatest act of love that another human being can do when a woman decides to place her baby up for adoption. She's going to still need a community, right? And a family to love her, because sometimes the world will dismiss her, like, what kind of mother are you that you would do that?
0: Oh, absolutely.
1: Right? And so she needs support. Emotional support.
0: She needs the support. We give her the support. She finishes the program. And sometimes she has other children. We work with Child Protective Services all the time. We will sign safety plans so that a mother can be reunited, reunified with her children. Because many of the moms that come to us, they have been separated from their children. And that's very important, that the family stay together. So we work very hard to keep them together and kind of jump through hoops to do what we need to do.
2: Well, you're laying out a lot of important information here. I want to go back to the shelter itself, or the haven itself. And so we got that place, and then you've got the village that's under development.
0: Yes.
2: These people, you make an investment in them for 39 months if they want to go all the way, which is just like incredible. But we have 2 minutes before the break. Tell us a little bit about the place of introduction, that haven, that shelter. Not the village, but what is it? How big is that? How many people could take it in? Children and moms? Like, what is it like? Describe it.
0: Sure. It's a 10 bedroom. Well, it's an 11-bedroom, 11.5-bath home. One of those bedrooms is for our overnight staff. So we have 10 resident rooms, all with private bath. So it's not like a shelter, and that's why we have just recently changed our name to Mary's Haven, is because we don't want anyone to think of it as a shelter. And

0: They come in, they have their own private space. It's a community living situation. And, you know, they again, we have the rules, but they do life skills every night. They participate in baby showers. We do a baby shower for each resident. So, I mean, we do outings. We'll take them to the beach. We'll take them bowling. It's just like being in a family. Mm-hmm. Now, I say that we have 10 bedrooms, well, with private bath, unless we get our 11th resident. Mm-hmm. And then they're not private rooms. Then you have to share a room because we also never turn a pregnant woman away, period. So post-ops, we had 17 resident women and 14 resident children under our roof.
1: Okay. Wow. We're going to take a break at this point, and we'll come right back holding you over for the final segment. It's Mary's Shelter Gulf Coast. That's Mary's Shelter. GULFCOAST.org. If you'd like to learn more, you'd like to support this incredible ministry. I could hardly even talk when I hear the magnitude and the complexities and the love in the community that's being done through this great Mary's Shelter. We'll be right back. Plenty more to come. This is a perfect theme and reality for Thanksgiving. Don't go away.

0: Has there been a priest here?
1: Our Catholic friends are afraid. How long before somebody else's fear gets the better of them?
2: All priests should be more welcome to me than ever they were. If they adventure to do me good, I never will refuse them.
3: She makes a mockery of the council, the most notorious papist in the city.
4: I fear that in following this path, you must prepare your neck for the rope.
5: Margaret Cleverel, are you content to be tried by God and by the country?
6: I have deserved death for mine offences unto God, but not for anything which I'm accused of here.
7: Fie upon you and your pious talk. It is within your power to save yourself.
6: And the angel said to me, write this. Blessed are they that are called to the marriage supper of the Lamb. I'm not worthy of so good a death as this.
8: Our Lord Jesus prayed for the unity of the church. This oneness in the truth has joined believers across time and space, forming the mystical body of Christ.
9: The body of Christ could refer to Jesus's physical body he still has in glory in heaven. The body of Christ could refer to the Eucharist, but the body of Christ also refers to the church.
10: Father, I pray that they may be one as we are one, as you and I are one. This is the desire of Christ himself. So we can't simply set this aside. Divisions within the church are contrary to the prayer of Christ himself.
11: The unity of the church, it's not just an external juridical unity. It's a metaphysical unity with God by being incorporated as a member into Jesus's mystical body. So this unity is a matter of life and death.

0: Welcome back. We're wrapping up our conversation with Kay Traddles of Mary's Shelter Gulf Coast. That's Mary's Shelter, G-U-L-F, coast.org. You want to go to that site. Great information there. Ways for everybody to support this wonderful ministry, especially profound time here in Thanksgiving. So just share with us a little bit about your location and how this is run, a little bit about your staff.
1: Sure. We are located in Alberta, Alabama.
0: With an E.
1: With an E. Alberta with an E. We are not in Canada. We are on the Gulf Coast of Alabama. We are a very rural location, and that is by the grace of God. It was donated property. The home was

0: built there. We thought for a long time that, oh, this is going to be so hard. We have to transport them. Best thing in the whole world, because it's not a place where they can get upset and you know, have a tiff with one of their sisters and run out the door and hop out of Metro.
1: Catch a bus.
0: And catch a bus.
1: Yeah.
0: It's a beautiful, beautiful location for us to have. We are staffed 24/7. Mm-hmm. We do not ever leave these residents alone because they're pregnant. Mm-hmm. They can go into labor. There can be complications. They are never left alone. We're staffed 24/7, which is very burdensome. Mm-hmm. We have to supply transportation for our residents wherever they go. And remember, they go to GED classes twice a week. They all have jobs, so they have to be transported to and from their jobs. They have well baby checkups. Mm-hmm. They have
1: maternity checkups.
0: Maternity checkups, you name it. Mm-hmm. And we supply birth coach for every one of them. So our staff is by far our largest expense is in our staffing.
1: Yeah.
2: People want to support your ministry, where's the best place to go to hear more about what you're doing?
0: To the website, marriagesheltergolfcoast.org. Mm-hmm. We are staffed by individuals, by foundations, private foundations. Yeah. We do not get any government funding.
2: Okay. Mm-hmm. Okay. Well, thank God we have you back tomorrow, because you're just scratching the surface of this great work we'll be together on Thanksgiving.
0: Absolutely, and I'm thankful for that.
2: Be sure to join us tomorrow. We'll continue our conversation with Kay Traddles, this incredible ministry, Mary's Shelter. Mary's Village now is being built. You heard about the home, something like 10 bedrooms, 10 or 11 bathrooms, taking in homeless women, their children. I mean, you're hearing this? I mean, this is the work of the Lord. Mary's Village now being developed from homelessness to home ownership in 39 months. Look forward to being with you again tomorrow. You're an important part of this EW10 family. You're never alone. You're always at home with Jim and Joy. Bye now.

0: Gracie, this next argument is going to really irritate you. And it goes like this. Planned Parenthood is a wonderful organization providing essential health care to women.
1: Look, does Planned Parenthood provide some important healthcare services like pap smears and HIV testing? Of course they do. But I simply cannot be supportive of the pap smear going on in room number one while a baby is being dismembered in room number two. It's really that simple.
0: I always say, let me tell you three facts that sum up what Planned Parenthood is all about. They're the most prolific killer of unborn children in this country, particularly the children of blacks and minorities, and that they then sell their body parts for profit. That's Planned Parenthood.

0: Welcome to Catholic Blitz. I'm Father John Trigilio of the Diocese of Harrisburg, joined by Father Ken Briganti of the Diocese of Metuchen.
1: Right.
0: And we have questions we're going to answer in 1 minute, and this one's for you, Father Ken. Can I be confirmed again? And you have 60 seconds on the clock.
1: You know, this question is coming up more and more, even with baptism, because they didn't like the godparent or they fell out of favor with the godparent, so they want to have their child baptized again or confirmed again. And of course, the short of the answer is no. There are three sacraments, what we call leave an indelible mark on the soul, so you can only receive them once. First is baptism. Second is confirmation, and third is Holy Orders priesthood. They're received only once in this life, and even after we die, there's still a mark, what we call, on our soul. So the short of the answer is no.
0: All right, that was very well done. And please join us again for another episode of Catholic Blitz.

Coming up next, Forgotten Heritage, Europe and Her Saints. Join me, Father John Hogan, and my friend, Father Owen Gorman, when we look at the life of St. Teresa of Avila, the great Madre. We'll see you in a few moments.

0: You're very welcome to this episode of Forgotten Heritage, Europe and Her Saints. We've covered a lot of ground so far, and this week we're going to look at perhaps one of the greatest women saints in the history of the church. Well, we say that because we're biased. We're both, Father Owen and myself, are Third Order Descalced Carmelites, secular Carmelites. And for us, St. Teresa of Avila is extremely important. Isn't that right, Father?
1: I'd say this programme is probably the highlight for us both.
0: Absolutely.
1: As we approach a woman who is central to both of our lives, and that is the great teacher of prayer, St. Teresa. I remember that we visited her place of birth a few years ago in Avila in Spain.
0: Yes.
1: And you know, just the influence that she made on that at that time, and her life has been so incredible.
0: Many people will know about St. Teresa of Avila, and sometimes they will confuse her with the other St. Teresa, or St. Therese, who's the little St. Therese, who's also Carmelite but lived at the end of the 19th century. St. Teresa of Avila, the great St. Teresa, La Madre, as we call her. Tell our viewers something about her early life.
1: La Madre was born in 1515 at Avila in Spain. She was born into a very good and wholesome Catholic family. Her father, Don Alfonso, was a good and religious man. He was noted for his charity. They lived in a house that was next door to a hospital, and he would go in and tend to the sick. He was actually twice married and twice widowed. His first wife bore him three children. His second wife, Teresa's mother, Dona Beatriz Ahumada, was a very, very religious woman as well. In fact, she laid the foundation for her daughter, her life of prayer. She instructed her in the rosary. She introduced her to reading about the lives of the saints. She was a very, very good woman. She did have a fault, and that was that she liked reading chivalrous novels, novels of great adventure. And she used to hide these from her husband, Don Alfonso, and but Teresa used to read these as well with her, and she regretted it later on, but it was just a part of her upbringing that came from her mother.
0: There was a real heroic streak in St. Teresa, wasn't even as a child. There's a story of her and her brother, which we've often heard, going off to become martyrs.
1: Yeah, she was so impressed by the life of the martyrs, and she was taught that it was, you know, immediate access into heavenly glory and to see the vision of God. So, you know, been a very practical woman. She said to herself, oh, well, listen, you know, I can do that. You know, if martyrdom means instant heaven, then let us go and be martyred. So she took a brother of hers with her, and they decided to want to go off to Africa to be martyrs because she heard of the Moors in Africa. But her uncle, Don Pedro, saw the children as they were at the city gates and brought them back home. But this didn't stop her particular exploits and her desire for holiness. She built with her brother a little hermitage at rocks, you know, in the garden of their house. And she was very sincere in these efforts. You know, she wanted to be holy. This was a great desire that she had as a child. And she was noted for her praying of her rosary. And also as a seven-year-old, she used to give alms from the little that she had. She used to practice this practice and indeed go with her father to the hospital that was next door to their house.
0: Well, her life was going to be lived in the cloister as a Carmelite nun. However, even though she expressed these kind of desires at such an early age, she didn't stick to them, did she? She actually went off on another path for a while.
1: Oh, yeah. Like she was a very determined young girl and woman later on. And like her personality was just very, very strong.

She was, you know, a very attractive young girl, it must be said, but she had a weakness in that of vanity. She used to reflect on this later on in her life, in her writings. She was fastidious. She gave far too much time, she said, to her

0: oyster with her, much to her regret later on.
1: Of course, her father saw this coming, and so he took action, didn't he?
0: He did, yeah. He saw the faults in his daughter, even though she was his favourite. You know, he loved her. He loved his Teresa.
1: But she could wrap him around her little finger, didn't she?
0: She had that
1: usually
0: that power with him, but at the same time, he was detached enough from her that he sent her off to boarding school, to a school called Our Lady of Grace. Now, she did interpret this as a punishment, and she huffed and she puffed in the initial period, at least, because she had to move out of the family home and let go of her comforts and her worldly way of life. But she did meet a very good religious sister there, Donna Maria Bizzano, and she really helped her in her own spiritual life. And it just shows the influence that a religious person can make. And when people come in contact with a good priest or a good religious, it can really set off a conversion in their lives, as it did for Teresa. And Teresa then began to think a bit about becoming a nun. But she would admit at that stage that she just resisted it heart and soul. She didn't want it at all for her life. She was thinking about marriage, but she was afraid of marriage as well. And so, you know, what happened in her was that there's this great struggle begins to develop in her life, as she is thinking about one vocation and the other, and she is resisting all the time being a nun. But this eventually led, and it probably contributed to an illness that she afflicted her after just being in the boarding school for 1.5 years.
1: Teresa's struggle came out very much a realisation of the plight of women in Spain at the time, because she's just telling us her writings, she says, you know, that she looks at women and she sees women that have died in childbirth, that they don't have much of a life, they become subservient and all of that. And then she didn't want that for her life either, but she didn't want either to go into a convent and be told what to do.
0: Yeah.
1: So in a sense, that struggle was in her own life, you know, yeah. And she didn't want to be subordinate to anybody.
0: Yeah.
1: It wasn't pride, but it was rather realization that as a woman, she was called to find her place in the world, to find her place with God, and to do great service to the world and the church.
0: She had deep desires within her, and she had a huge desire for God, and at the same time, you know, there was these worldly desires as well. But, you know, the Lord is so good, because he helped her to become clear and to discern what was his will for her. And he sent her a very, very, you know, significant gift. He sent her the gift of suffering. She became ill, and she had to be taken out of the boarding school. And in her time of recovery, she spent outside of Avila with her sister, but also significantly with her uncle, Don Pedro. Now, Don Pedro was a tremendously good and positive influence on her life. He was a very holy man. He lived as a friar, even though he was out in the world, and he was very much into reading. He had a lot of books, and he used to get Teresa to read to him. And in doing this, he was using a bit of reverse psychology, because, like, he knew the struggle within her soul, but he knew that what would help her if she was in contact with good and holy books and good and holy thoughts. So he asked her to read to him while she was with him, and she didn't want to do it at first, but eventually she really began to be nourished by good books, the books that he had, which just shows us that as part of, you know, our own life of faith, it is important that spiritual reading, that, you know, we let go of the magazines of this world, the glossy sort of stuff, the stuff that would bring us away from God, and that we center ourselves on the spiritual classics, the reading of scripture as well, and that our soul will be nourished, and in that way that our faith can develop as well, and we can discern God's will, as indeed it helped Teresa so much.
1: So when she came back to Avila, her mind was made up?
0: Her mind was, and what really helped her was a book of the letters of Saint Jerome. And she read these, and she decided then she wanted to go on for the religious life. Now, it was still a struggle within her, and you know, her vocation was not easy. She did not go easily in through the doors of the convent of Avila, the Carmelite convent. It was absolutely so difficult for her.
1: In fact, she tells us in in her spiritual writings that she was going to save her soul, that deep love of religious life wasn't really there. But she said, I want to save my soul, so I have to go in here.
0: Indeed, and it was a deep desire within her, you know, to serve God. But she brings this to her father, who's not pleased at all. He loved his daughter. He didn't want her to go on for the religious life, but she knew that she wanted to, and to save her soul as well. And so she took quite a drastic step in the 2nd of November, 1530.

0: 35, she left the family home. She said, "It was worse than death for me. It's like suffering the pains of death." And she brought with her one of her brothers because she had convinced him to become a Dominican friar. So two of the children actually in that morning left the family home. He went off to become a Dominican friar and she entered into the Carmel in Avila, the convent of the Incarnacion. And it was there that her father later on that day sought her out. But it was not to be. She was not to return home. And he went away. He accepted the will of God in his life. And he knew he had given up his Teresa for a greater love.
1: She was in and she was going to stay there.
0: She was, and she felt great peace in Carmel right from the beginning, but it was difficult for her. She had a very difficult novitiate, learning the bravery, you know, acting under obedience, the life of prayer as well. And she struggled on for 3 years. She was very well loved there. She was quite a charming woman, and she made great friends there. But a significant event happened after 3 years of her time at Carmel. She got very, very ill, and her father took her out, took her away from the convent, took care of her, and again she was sent out to her sister and to her uncle, Don Pedro. She did make somewhat of a recovery, and it was there during that time with him again that another book became very important, and that was a book called The Third Spiritual Alphabet. And this was a spiritual classic. It has become a spiritual classic by Francesco de Osuma. And it was a book that described a method of prayer called Recogidos. And this was a whole movement of spirituality in Spain at the time, Recogidos, recollection, entering into a prayer of recollection whereby we become aware of the presence of God, we recollect ourselves with him, and we enter into dialogue with him. And it was a form of meditation that she was very taken by. And this is what came to her in her time of convalescence, and it left deep lessons within her heart.
1: So it seems the stage is set for the great work of Teresa of Avila, or is it? Is there more to be found out? Join us in our second part of this programme as we continue to look at the life of St. Teresa of Avila.

0: The year 787 AD. Decades of confusion and unrest pertaining to the veneration of holy images have now reached a breaking point. Some Christian faithful have been accused of confusing material images with God himself and revering them in a way that only God deserves. Roman authorities respond unjustly by prohibiting the veneration of all holy images and ordering their destruction. To quiet the rising storm of iconoclasm once and for all, Pope Adrian I convenes the Second Council of Nicaea. The Council Fathers call for the restoration of holy images. The Council reinforces the distinction between the worship of God and the veneration of created beings, such as the Blessed Virgin Mary, the angels, and the saints.
1: Hail, Holy Queen, Mother of Mercy, our life, our sweetness, our hope. To Thee do we cry, poor banished children of Eve. To Thee do we sigh, mourning and weeping in this vale of tears. Turn then, most gracious Advocate, Thine eyes of mercy toward us. And after this our exile, show unto us the blessed fruit of Thy womb, Jesus. O clement, O loving, O sweet Virgin Mary, pray for us, O Holy Mother of God, that we may be made worthy of the promises of Christ. Amen.

0: You're welcome back to Forgotten Heritage, Europe and Her Saints. And today we're looking at the life of St. Teresa of Avila. Father Owen, just before the break, we spoke of St. Teresa's conversion. She was ill, she was with her uncle, Don Pedro, and he introduced her to Osuna's book, The Third Spiritual Alphabet. So this seemed that she was back on track into the religious life, into the life of prayer. But in fact, that's not what happened.
1: No, like she went there just to further her recovery, but in fact she actually got quite worse. She was

0: brought back to Avila by her father, basically to die. She received the last sacraments. The illness was so severe that she actually lost consciousness for 3 days and thought she was dead. At Avila, in the convent in Carmel, they had actually dug the grave, and the grave awaited her body. But miraculously, she made a recovery, and she puts down her recovery to St. Joseph, who was such an important influence in her life and in the subsequent establishment of the Descalced Carmelites, the reform of the Carmels, and also her establishments that she set up later on. So she was brought back to the convent, and it was there that she began to regress in her spiritual life. She spent a lot of time in the parlour speaking to people. She loved people's company, and she also, you know, loved them speaking well of her, so she was kind of a hostage to people's opinions.
1: Vanity again.
0: Yeah, and it wasn't conquered even at this stage. And she began to give up even the practice of mental prayer and indeed prayer itself. She found prayer such a struggle during this period. And what really kind of knocked her for six, and what really kind of dragged her back, was the death of her father. It was unexpected, and it was a huge blow to her. And then that brought her into a period of her life of 6 years of intense struggle. She would talk about when she went into the oratory, she just felt almost a revulsion of to pray. It was such a struggle for her. She had difficulties in settling her mind and settling her heart. And but the key to her life and her spirituality is what she referred to as determined determination. She just made herself do it. Even though she didn't have the feeling to do it, the sweetness of prayer wasn't there. She continued, and eventually she made a breakthrough. And the breakthrough came when the Lord gave her such great graces that she then began to move forward in her spiritual life. And very quickly, mystical experiences followed. And she began just to fly after that in spiritual life.
1: This was St. Teresa's second conversion.
0: Yes.
1: She needed two conversions to bring her where she was.
0: Yes.
1: So she began to live the life of the Carmelite nun in the Incarnacion.
0: Mm-hmm.
1: However, life in the Incarnacion was quite lax, wasn't it?
0: It was quite lax, and there's around 200 sisters there, and so it was quite a busy place as well, a lot of comings and goings. She craved greater silence. She craved a deeper life of prayer. She craved reform, the reform of her order. And she was bringing all of these inspirations to the Lord in prayer. And one day after receiving Holy Communion, she felt God calling her to set up a new convent, to establish the reform of the Carmelite order. And she approached her superior over this. She was given permission, and she set out, and she established in Avila St. Joseph's, which was the first of her religious houses.
1: Of course, St. Joseph, the founding of St. Joseph was very, very difficult. In fact, she had to work quietly away at that. Even some of her superiors at one stage withdrew the permission, but she still had to have relations of hers to buy the property and quietly set it up.
0: Mm.
1: And eventually, when St. Joseph's was actually established, she herself couldn't enter it for a number of months. She had to remain in the Incarnacion until the superiors relented and let her go. In fact, there's a famous story that when the sisters arrived and they set up house in Incarnacion, and poor Alteresa was over, or in St. Joseph's, and poor Teresa was over in Incarnacion, the people of Avila didn't want to have another monastery, and so they were all at the doors trying to bang in the doors down to get the sisters out, and the poor sisters that were there were trying to keep the door closed to keep these people out. But it was a new way of life. It was novel. The people of Avila couldn't accept it, but eventually they did, because they suddenly discovered that these sisters, living the primitive rule of Carmel, the rule of St. Albert, were actually very holy women.
0: Indeed, and you know, central to her holiness is her whole teaching of prayer and her whole life of prayer. And you know, this is really so beautiful, her whole theology of prayer. She gives us a lovely definition of it. She speaks of prayer being an intimate friendship, a frequent heart-to-heart conversation with him by whom we know ourselves to be loved. Now, that takes so much unpacking, but it speaks to us about how she experienced and lived prayer in her own life, an intimate friendship with the Lord, a frequent heart-to-heart conversation with him by whom we know ourselves to be loved. And this really forms the basis of her whole teaching and experience of prayer. She talks about prayer as the royal road to holiness. We're all called to be saints. It's not just for Descalced Carmelites or

0: contemplatives or priests or religious, it's the laity as well, and prayer must be at the centre of all of our lives, and we're all called to that state of holiness, that evangelical perfection. But prayer is central to this. Prayer gets us along the road, and it helps us to progress, and it leads us deeper into the heart of God. And really, the teaching that she gives us on prayer and on is really so profound. It takes so much unpacking, but it's something that is central to all of her writings. If you look at her autobiography, her the book The Way of Perfection, The Foundations, and also The Interior Castle, central to all of these books is teachings on prayer.
1: She's leading the soul to God. And one of the things that she's doing is that she is guiding the soul along the various levels towards perfection, towards holiness. And many people who read St. Teresa of Avila, she's a very good guide to this if our viewers are in the life of prayer and they want to find out what's going on in your life and the stages that you will go through, she sets them out in The Interior Castle and the various other writings, so you will actually know where you are.
0: Yeah. She talks about the importance of a few things as we begin prayer. First of all, there's the importance of awareness. You know, try to be aware of God. God is everywhere. God is particularly present in the Blessed Sacrament. God is also within us as well, so awareness. That sense of God's presence just permeates completely her writings. It is central to where she leads us in terms of the teaching of prayer. She talks of the importance of determination. We get up in the morning, we don't want to pray. We're at the end of a day's work, we don't want to pray. You know, but just to enter into it, to give yourself, to force your will to conform to prayer, and then to set down patterns of it. And then as you do, what begins to happen is desires to begin to well up within your life, the deep desires for God and for holiness and for a life of prayer and intimacy with Him. And the more that you get into the practice of prayer, the more that the desires will arrive. But she leads us through the stages of prayer, and we find this, as you mentioned, in The Interior Castle. Basically put, as we grow in prayer, we grow from what's called ascetical prayer to mystical prayer. Ascetical prayer is basically the first three mansions of The Interior Castle, where we're doing a lot of work, we're making a lot of effort, you know, we're really grinding through the gears and making progress. And then what's happening is that God is working on our souls, and then He begins to take over. And that's the transition from the third to the fourth castle. And in that fourth castle, it is more mystical. We're entering into a deeper spousal relationship with God. We're entering into a deeper heart-to-heart relationship with Him. And He is doing more of the work. And eventually, when we get to the higher stages of prayer, the prayer of union and the mystical marriage, it's basically all of God. It is Christ who lives in me. And that's a process that takes decades of our lives. It's not accomplished in a few years, although God can do it in a person's life if He gives the grace. But for most of us, it is a process that takes decades.
1: Of course, she went on then to found more Carmels, and eventually it led to her life, many, many stories, and then eventually she would die in Alma de Tormes and all of that. I think as I reflect on the life of St. Teresa of Avila, one of the great things is her relationship with St. John of the Cross. In Carmel, we recognise him as our spiritual father. St. John of the Cross is very interesting. It reveals an aspect of her life, her deep humanity. Mm. Teresa was very much a human person, wasn't she? She's a great personality.
0: Very much so, and friendship was important to her, and you know, she loved the sisters with whom she lived the life of reform. Like, she was a mother to them, and they loved her, and they loved having her with them. And also with St. John of the Cross, there was a deep union of hearts there. And perhaps two contrasting personalities, she more light and gay, and, you know, so charming, him more of a serious disposition. But two approaches to prayer that are very, very complementary, and, you know, that teach us so much. And maybe one of the insights that she also just gives us in terms of prayer is the importance of what she calls, you know, the prayer of recollection. And this is something that she really, you know, that we can practice and indeed should practice each and every day. It's that entering into a period of being recollected with God and just pondering His presence. And you can do this, for example, you know, if you take out a piece of scripture, you read the scripture, you think about what's going on in the passage, you become recollected with it, and then after that you enter into a period of conversation with Christ. You enter into a heart-to-heart conversation with Him, and that is the core.

0: more of the period of prayer, of recollection for Teresa. And, you know, it may seem a lot of work at first. You know, she calls it the active prayer of active recollection. But then what happens after, as we practice this year after year, we enter into what's called the prayer of infused recollection, where it is God that just does the work. But it is a process, and it is like climbing a mountain, but she brings us up each and every step.
1: And of course, the more she goes along the path of holiness herself, the more wonderful she becomes, the more human she becomes. There's one story I'd like to share with the viewers. I don't know how true it is, but it's a great story that we hear in Carmel, where she's out with St. John of the Cross on their journeys, and they're staying at an inn. And the innkeeper recognises, oh, here's a holy nun and a holy priest and all their company. So after they've had their gruel or grits, I suppose, as they have down here, he came in with a tray of cakes and he put them in front of them. And John of the Cross, being the ascetic, no, thank you. No. I'll pass. And Teresa just launches into them and she's eating them away and she says, oh, Father John, she says, if they're so good here, what will they be like in heaven? And, you know, her life of prayer and her holiness, this was the personality. This is the woman. This is the saint. And of course, she teaches us that being holy and being a person of prayer is ultimately about being a person of joy.
0: Indeed, you know, it's really the formation of the whole person. And, you know, prayer just shouldn't be seen as a part of our life, you know, that we do this now and then get on with our work. But it really helps us in all of our lives. It forms us as a person. It really is so central to the humanism that we must embrace in our own lives, that God wants us to be a person fully alive. You know, that is his glory, is the man and the woman who is fully alive. And prayer is central to that. And if we're not in the habit of praying, if it's something that we're not doing frequently, if we're not giving our hearts to God and entering into conversation with him, then we're not going to be fully alive. We're going to be half dead. And, you know, it's not those people who reform the church. It's the people who are fully alive in Christ.
1: And such is the life of St. Teresa of Avila. We pray that she will bless you, look after you and protect you. And we'll see you next time on Forgotten Heritage, Europe and Her Saints, when we look at the life of the great mystic, St. Margaret Mary Alacoque. We'll see you soon. God bless you.
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3: Saint Benedict was born in Italy around 480. He is the twin brother of Saint Scholastica. Early on in his life, Benedict was drawn to monasticism, which is the practice of renouncing worldly pleasures and living a life of seclusion in order to be fully immersed in the spiritual life. He lived as a hermit and inspired others to follow his teachings and principles. These teachings later became known as the Rule, which provided guidelines on how to live the monastic life. In the course of his life, Saint Benedict founded 13 monasteries, each with a community of monks who later became known as the Benedictines, following the Rule, which consisted of prayer, study, labor, and fraternity. Saint Benedict died on March 21st, 547, after receiving Holy Communion. He is the patron saint of Europe, monks, kidney disease, and school children. Saint Benedict, pray for us.
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4: Family, a prayer that we pray together is a powerful prayer. So please pray together with me our EWTN family prayer. Today we pray for marriage. Almighty God and Father, we adore you. You are the author of marriage and have made it a covenant of faithful, exclusive, and enduring love between one man and one woman. Protect this sacred institution from those who are working to deform it. Bring to conversion those who cohabitate, and restore the dignity of marriage and family life to our land. Strengthen those who are struggling in their marriages.

Behold the Lamb of God, who takes away the sins of the world. Take this, all of you, and eat of it, for this is my body, which will be given up for you. Take this, all of you, and drink from it, for this is the chalice of my blood, this

0: In the name of the Father, and of the Son, and of the Holy Spirit.
1: Amen.
0: The grace of our Lord Jesus Christ, the love of God, and the communion of the Holy Spirit be with you all.
1: And with your spirit.
0: This morning we welcome Father Jesse of the Order of Mary Immaculate, and our guest preacher today on this memorial of St. Teresa, Doctor of the Church, we have a Carmelite, Father Matthias. Brethren, let us acknowledge our sins and so prepare ourselves to celebrate the sacred mysteries. I confess
1: to the Holy and the God,
0: and to you, my brothers and sisters, that I have greatly sinned in my thoughts and in my words, in what I have done and what I have failed to do, through my most grievous fault. Therefore I ask the Blessed Mary, ever Virgin, all the angels and saints, and you, my brothers and sisters, to pray for me to the Lord our God. May Almighty God have mercy on us, forgive us our sins, and bring us to everlasting life.
1: Amen.

0: Let us pray. O God, who through your Spirit raised up Saint Teresa of Jesus to show the Church the way to seek perfection, grant that we may always be nourished by the food of her heavenly teaching and fired with longing for true holiness. Through our Lord Jesus Christ, your Son, who lives and reigns with you in the unity of the Holy Spirit, God, forever and ever. Amen. Amen.
1: A reading from the letter of St. Paul to the Romans. Brothers and sisters, we know that all creation is groaning in labor pains, even until now. Not only that, but we ourselves, we have the first fruits of the Spirit, as we also groan within ourselves, as we wait for adoption, the redemption of our bodies. For in hope we are saved. Now hope that sees for itself is not hope. For who hopes for what one sees? But if we hope for what we do not see, we wait with endurance. In the same way, the Spirit too comes to the aid of our weakness. For we do not know how to pray as we ought. But the Spirit himself intercedes with inexpressible groanings. And the one who searches hearts knows what is the intention of the Spirit, because he intercedes for the holy ones according to God's will. Verum Domini. The judgments of the Lord are true, and all of them are just.
2: The judgments of the Lord are true, and all of them are just.
1: The law of the Lord is perfect, refreshing the soul. The decree of the Lord is trustworthy, giving wisdom to the simple.
2: The judgments of the Lord are true, and all of them are just.
1: The precepts of the Lord are right, rejoicing the heart. The command of the Lord is clear, enlightening the eye.
2: The judgments of the Lord are true, and all of them are just.
1: The fear of the Lord is pure, enduring forever. The ordinances of the Lord are true, all of them just.
2: The judgments of the Lord are true, and all of them are just.
1: They are more precious than gold, than a heap of purest gold. Sweeter also than syrup or honey from the comb.
2: The ordinances of the Lord are true, and all of them are just.

Jesus said to his disciples, I am the true vine, and my Father is the vine grower. He takes away every branch in me that does not bear fruit, and everyone that does, he prunes so that it bears more fruit. You are already pruned because of the word that I spoke to you. Remain in me, as I remain in you. Just as a branch cannot bear fruit on its own unless it remains on the vine, so neither can you unless you remain in me. I am the vine, you are the branches. Whoever remains in me and I in him will bear much fruit, because without me you can do nothing. Anyone who does not remain in me will be thrown out like a branch and wither. People will gather them and throw them into a fire, and they will be burned. If you remain in me, and my words remain in you, ask for whatever you want, and it will be done for you. By this is my Father glorified, that you bear much fruit and become my disciples.

Let's talk about the woman who we Discalced Carmelites call our Holy Mother. I'd like to expand on what you may already know about her. This woman, who St. Therese of Lisieux was named after, the woman who founded the Discalced Carmelite friars and nuns, St. Teresa of Avila. She was very intimidating to me when I entered Carmel. She was high up on a pedestal, big Mother Teresa. And yet as I got to know her over the years, she's a true mother. She is so mother and approachable. Let's go back to 16th century Spain for a moment. Who was Teresa? Well, she was beautiful. She was a head turner. She had three little beauty marks, dimples next to her mouth. She was attractive in personality, charming, a born leader, friendly, intelligent, enthusiastic, humorous, and fervent. Now, speaking of humor, I'd like to share two little stories about her humor. When she was beginning the reform of the friars the Lord had inspired in her to do, she found two friars to begin with, and one of those was St. John of the Cross. And St. John was short. He's about 4'11". So Teresa once declared, "Now I have 1.5 friars for my reform," she says. Later on, one of our friars was painting her portrait, and she was sitting there for a long time. And once he finished, she went around and looked at it, and she said, "God forgive you, Fray Juan. You've painted me ugly and blurry-eyed." Well, she's also very relatable, especially due to her struggles in life. When she was 13 years old, she lost her mother. As a teenager, she got into some bad company. She was too focused on boys, clothes, flirting, rebelling. But she said, "I would go to frequent confession. I'd go right away after sinning," she says. At 16 years old, she was sent to a boarding school to some nuns to help to straighten her out a little bit. At 20 years old, she entered religious life. And though she found joy in religious life and she loved it, she said, "It was the safest way for me to save my soul." She suffered

much. She had a serious heart condition, terrible headaches, and so much so she's the patron saint of headache sufferers, bodily ills. She's the patron of loss of parents, people ridiculed for their piety, sick people. Father Thomas Dubé once said, "There is a close correlation between suffering well and growth in prayer depth. Of itself, suffering improves no one." As we've seen people become bitter and turned in on themselves if they're not doing it with the Lord. But trials, he says, born with love in union with the crucified beloved, make one grow by leaps and bounds. This happened to Teresa. Teresa is also noted for her massive devotion to Saint Joseph. Through her devotion, her writings about him, what she spread through her monasteries and with the friars, she was a major player in spreading devotion to Joseph throughout the church all the more. She once wrote, "I understood that I had a great obligation to serve Our Lady and Saint Joseph. For often when I went off the path completely, God gave me salvation again through their prayers." She said in her life, "She, Our Lady, told me I made her very happy in serving the glorious Saint Joseph." She was the first woman doctor of the church. She's known as the Doctor of Prayer. But she also had prayer struggles, even in Carmel. She was very social. Of all of her early sins, time wasted through excessive chatting was one she especially regretted later in life. She also had many distractions in prayer, so much so that she would say, "Distractions are an incurable disease in this life." At one point, early on in her religious life, she gave up personal prayer for a year and 3 months. She'd still show up at Mass at the office, but she didn't have any personal prayer, any mental prayer. She said it was the greatest temptation of her life. And she came back to the Lord and took off. Her first 18 years of religious life, though, she called a struggle between friendship with God and friendship with the world. As I mentioned, struggling with mental prayer, recollection, she often wished that her hour of prayer was over. She would sit there during it, she'd watch the hourglass and the sand falling. And yet, determination became the key word of her spiritual life. As she said in Spanish, determinada, determinación. One of her turning points was in speaking to her spiritual director, Padre Balthazar Alvarez, a Jesuit. He told her, "Go to prayer, commend your intention to God." This intention was about giving herself more completely and some of the friendships that she was struggling with. They were disordered. Then he told her, "And then invoke the Holy Spirit, who comes to the aid of our weakness." She spent the better part of a day in prayer, and when she invoked the Spirit, the Veni Creator Spiritus, she experienced her first rapture. She heard, "I will have you converse now, not with men, but with angels." This was a big turning point for her. She experienced a new freedom within, living for God now, fully, getting over herself. She got over that hump. She said she was no longer living her life. Christ was living in her. She felt now that she was really serving him, abiding in him, fruitful at a whole new level. Now, the Lord wasn't saying we can only talk to angels the rest of our lives. Even Teresa in her life, we see so many letters, and she still shared her gifts and her way to connect with people. But what I am encouraging us to do through Teresa's example is to stay in the struggle. Keep showing up, no matter what we're feeling in prayer, in the ups and downs of life.

Discouragement is never of God. He encourages, puts heart into us. And let's simply ask him, ask for that greatest gift, the Holy Spirit, to help us to come to the aid of our weakness in prayer. And to ask us to get over those humps, to ask him to help us get over those humps, those things that are holding us back from giving ourselves completely to the Lord and his service. After all, Teresa did say, you pay God a compliment when you ask great things of him. In this Holy Communion, let's take a cue from St. Teresa. I'd like to end with her words to us this morning. As she says, to close our eyes when we receive communion and to look within. Here's her words. But after having received the Lord, since you have the person himself present, strive to close the eyes of the body and open those of the soul, and look into your own heart. You should acquire the habit of doing this every time you receive communion. Receiving communion is not like picturing with the imagination, as when we reflect upon the Lord on the cross or in other episodes of the Passion, when we picture within ourselves how things happened to him in the past. In communion, the event is happening now, and it is entirely true. There's no reason to go looking for him in some other place farther away. Now then, if when he went about in the world, the mere touch of his robes cured the sick, why doubt, if we have faith, that miracles will be worked while he is within us, and that he will give what we ask of him, since he is in our house. His majesty is not accustomed to paying poorly for his lodging if the hospitality is good.

0: Christ is a high priest of his people. It is in him that we come together to make our prayer to the Father.
1: That the church may guide the people of God to that true freedom, which can only be attained through adherence to the will of our Father, we pray to the Lord. That our Holy Father may enjoy the constant guidance and counsel of God in his undertakings for the welfare and growth of the Church, we pray to the Lord. That world leaders will have the wisdom to see that human life is the greatest treasure, and that they may work to protect and enhance this gift, we pray to the Lord. For the sick, the dying, the homeless, the poor, and the forgotten, that they will know their true dignity in the sight of God, we pray to the Lord. For those who have died, that after their earthly life, they may come to share in the glory of everlasting life, we pray to the Lord.
0: And Lord, we bring to you our Holy Father, Pope Leo, and God, we ask that you grant him good health and a full recovery from his surgery. We pray to the Lord. Father of might and power, every good and perfect gift comes down to us from you. Implant in our hearts the love of your name. Increase our zeal for your service. Nourish what is good in us and tend it with watchful care. We make our prayer through Christ our Lord. Amen.

0: Pray, brethren, that my sacrifice and yours may be acceptable to God, the Almighty Father.
1: May the Lord accept the sacrifice at your hands for the praise and glory of his name, for our good and good of all his holy church.
0: May our offerings, O Lord, be acceptable to your majesty, to whom the devoted service of Saint Teresa was pleasing in such great measure. Through Christ our Lord.
1: Amen.

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1: And with your spirit.
0: Lift up your hearts.
1: We lift them up to the Lord.
0: Let us give thanks to the Lord our God.
1: It is right and just.
0: It is truly right and just, our duty and our salvation, always and everywhere to give you thanks, Lord, Holy Father, Almighty and Eternal God, for in the saints who consecrated themselves to Christ for the sake of the kingdom of heaven, it is right to celebrate the wonders of your providence by which you call human nature back to its original holiness and bring it to experience on this earth the gifts you promise in the new world to come. And so, with all the angels and saints, we praise you as without end we acclaim.

You are indeed holy, O Lord, and all you have created rightly gives you praise. For through your Son, our Lord Jesus Christ, by the power and working of the Holy Spirit, you give life to all things and make them holy. And you never cease to gather a people to yourself, so that from the rising of the sun to its setting, a pure sacrifice may be offered to your name. Therefore, O Lord, we humbly implore you, by the same Spirit, graciously make holy these gifts we have brought to you for consecration, that they may become the body and blood of your Son, our Lord Jesus Christ, at whose command we celebrate these mysteries. For on the night he was betrayed, he himself took bread, and giving you thanks, he said the blessing, broke the bread, and gave it to his disciples, saying, "Take this, all of you, and eat of it, for this is my body, which will be given up for you."

In a similar way, when supper was ended, he took the chalice, and giving you thanks, he said the blessing, and gave the chalice to his disciples, saying, "Take this, all of you, and drink from it, for this is the chalice of my blood, the blood of the new and eternal covenant, which will be poured out for you and for many for the forgiveness of sins. Do this in memory of me."

0: Therefore, O Lord, as we celebrate the memorial of the saving passion of your Son, his wondrous resurrection and ascension into heaven, and as we look forward to his second coming, we offer you in thanksgiving this holy and living sacrifice. Look, we pray, upon the oblation of your church, and recognizing the sacrificial victim by whose death you will to reconcile us to yourself. Grant that we who are nourished by the body and blood of your Son and filled with his Holy Spirit may become one body, one spirit in Christ.
1: May he make of us an eternal offering to you, so that we may obtain the inheritance with your elect, especially with the most blessed Virgin Mary, Mother of God, who blessed Joseph, her spouse, with the blessed apostles and glorious martyrs, Saint Teresa of Avila, and with all the saints, on whose constant intercession in your presence we rely for unfailing help.
2: May this sacrifice of our reconciliation, we pray, O Lord, advance the peace and salvation of all the world. Be pleased to confirm in faith and charity your pilgrim church on earth with your servant Leo, our Pope, and Stephen, our Bishop, the order of bishops, all the clergy, and the entire people you have gained for your own. Listen graciously to the prayers of this family whom you have summoned before you. In your compassion,

And O merciful Father, gather to yourself all your children scattered throughout the world, to our departed brothers and sisters, and to all who were pleasing to you at their passing from this life, give kind admittance to your kingdom.

0: At the Savior's command, informed by divine teaching, we dare to say, Our Father, who art in heaven, hallowed be thy name. Thy kingdom come,
1: thy will be done,
0: on earth as it is in heaven.
1: Give us this day our daily bread,
0: and forgive us our trespasses, as we forgive those who trespass against us. And lead us not into temptation, but deliver us from evil. Deliver us, Lord, we pray, from every evil. Graciously grant peace in our days, that by the help of your mercy, we may be always free from sin and safe from all distress. As we await the blessed hope and the coming of our Savior, Jesus Christ, for the kingdom,
1: the power,
0: and the glory are yours, now and forever. Lord Jesus Christ, who said to your apostles, Peace I leave you, my peace I give you, look not on our sins, but on the faith of your church, and graciously grant her peace and unity in accordance with your will, who live and reign forever and ever.
1: Amen.
0: The peace of the Lord be with you always.
1: And with your spirit.

0: Behold, the Lamb of God. 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Blessed are those called to the supper of the Lamb. Lord,
1: I am not worthy that you should enter under my roof, but only say the word, and my soul shall be healed.

For those who cannot now receive Jesus in the Blessed Sacrament, we offer the following prayer. Eternal Father, I offer up to Thee my intellect, that it may learn to know Thee alone. Sweetest Jesus, I offer up to Thee my memory, that it may remember Thee alone. Holy Spirit, Spirit of charity, I offer up to Thee my will,

Thou mayest enkindle and warm it by thy divine love. 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Fill me with thy grace, and prepare my heart to receive spiritually my God. Jesus, my God, as I am unable to receive thee sacramentally, do thou receive me into thy heart, and unite me so perfectly with it that nothing may ever be able to separate me, even for a moment, from thee. Engulf my misery and my nothingness in the abyss of thy mercy, that I, changed into thee, may henceforth live only for thee, by thee, and in thee. Come, therefore, thou, my only satisfaction, come to take possession of this heart, which belongs to thee, and cannot live one moment without thee. Amen.

0: Let us pray. Grant, O Lord our God, that your obedient family, whom you have fed with the bread of heaven, may follow the example of Saint Teresa and rejoice to sing of your mercies for all eternity. Through Christ our Lord.
1: Amen.
0: The Lord be with you.
1: And with your spirit.
0: May Almighty God bless you, the Father, and the Son, and the Holy Spirit.
1: Amen.
0: Go in peace, glorifying the Lord by your life.
1: Thanks be to God.

Saint Michael, the Archangel, defend us in battle. Be our protection against the wickedness and snares of the devil. May God rebuke him, we humbly pray. And do thou, O Prince of the Heavenly Host, by the power of God, cast into hell Satan and all the evil spirits who prowl about the world, seeking the ruin of souls.

Prayer for vocations. God our Father, who wills that all men be saved and come to the knowledge of your truth, we beg to send laborers into your harvest and grant them the grace to speak your word with all boldness, so that your word may spread and be glorified, and all nations may know you, the only God, and him who you have sent, Jesus Christ, your Son, our Lord. Amen. Our Lady, Queen of the Americas, Mary, Mother of the Franciscan Missionaries of the Eternal Word, pray for us.

It's where heaven touches earth. Silence becomes song. And the humble encounter the most holy. Litanies from the Shrine of the Most Blessed Sacrament. The Chaplet of the Divine Mercy. The Holy Rosary with Mother Angelica. Stations of the Cross. Daily Mass. And more. 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

God wants you to be happy. You would hear Beatitudes like, blessed are those who mourn, blessed are those who are hungry. But you see, brothers and sisters, the Lord is calling us to be happy. We're happiest when we have given all that we have within ourselves, our talent, our time, the gifts that you have been given by the Lord, the opportunities. Now, giving is happiness. Even within our families, we must learn, even with those who are not so talented, we must help with those who are having difficulties and struggles in community life or in school life. We want them to be happy. We spend time with them and bring joy to them. What is it that makes us really happy? What is happiness? Happiness belongs to those who sacrifice themselves in love. When we have poured out ourselves, brothers and sisters, we feel a great joy and happiness. When we have reached out to people with our strength, our youth, our talents, then we are happiest. Do you know, brothers and sisters, that the rich who receive all the pleasures in this world, the rich who are merriest and seek a world of self-indulgence, with the biggest cars, with the biggest house, are not especially the happiest of people. Why? Because they have not given. It's our self-definition is to give and to serve and to pour ourselves out and to bring joy even as we exercise all the gifts of human hands that we offer to the Lord. The bread and wine, the body and blood of Jesus Christ is given to us. Now, what great

It's a gift can anyone give but their very lives. Jesus gave his whole life, all his talent, all his time, all his godliness and divinity he gave to all of us. You see, if we can understand that we are sons and daughters of God, we're made like unto him, and we're happiest when we're like him. Pouring ourselves out brings joy. And instead of pouring ourselves out and losing, we receive the grace of God and the love of God more than anything else in the world. Brothers and sisters, it's in giving that we receive. And it's in dying to ourselves that we receive eternal life. When we have died, we must be able to say, Lord, I have given you all that I am. I'm happy. I have shown other people the love of God. To be a candle in the dark, that has been my life, Lord. There is nothing I want but to draw people into the kingdom, to follow Christ and his Beatitudes. In the name of the Father, and of the Son, and of the Holy Spirit.

0: Beowulf is the mightiest warrior in the world. He can defeat any foe by the brute power of his own strength. He proves as much by spurning all weapons and defeating Grendel through the strength of his own mighty arm. He then faces Grendel's mother, this time carrying the most powerful sword known to man. The sword proves to be powerless against the supernatural power of this new monster, as does Beowulf's own strength. He would most certainly have been killed had not a magical sword miraculously appeared within his grasp. It is through this supernatural assistance that Beowulf prevails, without which he would have perished. The moral and theological message is clear enough. No human person, however strong, can defeat the power of evil without supernatural assistance, grace. Nor can the most powerful works of human ingenuity, the sword signifying what we would now call technology, save us from evil. Our triumph over evil is only possible with divine assistance.
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0: In the name of the Father, and of the Son, and of the Holy Spirit.
1: Amen.
0: Dear brothers and sisters, I would like to welcome all of you to this Holy Rosary, which is going to be broadcast on the internet and on EWTN. Wherever you are, whether in Lourdes or far abroad, let us join together in prayer. Since the apparitions of the Virgin Mary to Saint Bernadette in this very grotto, millions, including many saints and popes, have come to pray and ask for God's mercy. Let us join together in praying the luminous mysteries of the Holy Rosary today, and let us ask the Virgin Mary, the Mother of Mercy,

0: mercy to be comforted and cured of our infirmities, both spiritual and corporal. During this Holy Rosary, let us also pray for speedy recovery and good health of our Holy Father. The prayer requests we have received from you over the internet and social networks have been placed in this box, which is now going to be laid on the altar of the grotto. May the Virgin Mary give courage and hope to those in need. I believe in God, the Father Almighty, creator of heaven and earth, and in Jesus Christ, his only Son, our Lord, who was conceived by the Holy Spirit, born of the Virgin Mary, suffered under Pontius Pilate, was crucified, died, and was buried. He descended into hell. On the third day he rose again from the dead. He ascended into heaven and is seated at the right hand of God the Father Almighty. From there he will come to judge the living and the dead. I believe in the Holy Spirit, the Holy Catholic Church, the communion of saints, the forgiveness of sins, the resurrection of the body, and life everlasting. Amen. Let us now pray for our Holy Father, Pope Leo, and for his intentions. Our Father, who art in heaven, hallowed be thy name. Thy kingdom come, thy will be done on earth as it is in heaven.
1: Give us this day our daily bread, and forgive us our trespasses,
0: as we
1: forgive those who trespass against us. And lead us not into temptation, but deliver us from evil.
0: Hail Mary, full of grace, the Lord is with thee. Blessed art thou amongst women, and blessed is the fruit of thy womb, Jesus.
1: Holy Mary, Mother of God, pray for us sinners, now and at the hour of our death. Amen.
0: Hail Mary, full of grace, the Lord is with thee. Blessed art thou amongst women, and blessed is the fruit of thy womb, Jesus.
1: Holy Mary, Mother of God, pray for us sinners, now and at the hour of our death. Amen.
0: Hail Mary, full of grace, the Lord is with thee. Blessed art thou amongst women, and blessed is the fruit of thy womb, Jesus.
1: Holy Mary, Mother of God, pray for us sinners, now and at the hour of our death. Amen.

0: Amen. The first luminous mystery, the baptism of our Lord. John said, I have baptized you with water, but he will baptize you with the Holy Spirit. It was at this time that Jesus came from Nazareth in Galilee and was baptized in the Jordan by John. And at once, as he was coming up out of the water, he saw the heavens open and the Spirit like a dove descending on him. And a voice came from heaven, You are my Son, the Beloved. My favor rests on you. O Lord, we offer you this mystery in praise of your baptism. And we ask you, through the intercession of your Holy Mother, the grace to bear witness to our own baptism by leading a holy life. Our Father, who art in heaven, hallowed be thy name, thy kingdom come, thy will be done on earth as it is in heaven.
1: Give us this day our daily bread, and forgive us our trespasses, as we forgive those who trespass against us. And lead us not into temptation, but deliver us from evil. Amen.
2: Hail Mary, full of grace, the Lord is with thee. Blessed art thou amongst women, and blessed is the fruit of thy womb, Jesus.
1: Holy Mary, Mother of God, pray for us sinners, now and at the hour of our death. Amen.
2: Hail Mary, full of grace, the Lord is with thee. Blessed art thou amongst women, and blessed is the fruit of thy womb, Jesus.
1: Holy Mary, Mother of God, pray for us sinners, now and at the hour of our death. Amen.
2: Hail Mary, full of grace, the Lord is with thee. Blessed art thou amongst women, and blessed is the fruit of thy womb, Jesus.
1: Holy Mary, Mother of God, pray for us sinners, now and at the hour of our death. Amen.
2: Hail Mary, full of grace, the Lord is with thee. Blessed art thou amongst women, and blessed is the fruit of thy womb, Jesus.

0: Hail Mary, full of grace, the Lord is with thee. Blessed art thou amongst women, and blessed is the fruit of thy womb, Jesus.
1: Holy Mary, Mother of God, pray for us sinners, now and at the hour of our death. Amen.
0: Hail Mary, full of grace, the Lord is with thee. Blessed art thou amongst women, and blessed is the fruit of thy womb, Jesus.
1: Holy Mary, Mother of God, pray for us sinners, now and at the hour of our death. Amen.
0: Hail Mary, full of grace, the Lord is with thee. Blessed art thou amongst women, and blessed is the fruit of thy womb, Jesus.
1: Holy Mary, Mother of God, pray for us sinners, now and at the hour of our death. Amen.
0: Hail Mary, full of grace, the Lord is with thee. Blessed art thou amongst women, and blessed is the fruit of thy womb, Jesus.
1: Holy Mary, Mother of God, pray for us sinners, now and at the hour of our death. Amen.
0: Hail Mary, full of grace, the Lord is with thee. Blessed art thou amongst women, and blessed is the fruit of thy womb, Jesus.
1: Holy Mary, Mother of God, pray for us sinners, now and at the hour of our death. Amen.
0: Hail Mary, full of grace, the Lord is with thee. Blessed art thou amongst women, and blessed is the fruit of thy womb, Jesus.
1: Holy Mary, Mother of God, pray for us sinners, now and at the hour of our death. Amen.

0: O Mary, conceived without sin,
1: pray for us.
0: The second luminous mystery, the wedding at Cana. On the third day, there was a wedding at Cana in Galilee. When the wine ran short, Mary said to Jesus, "They have no wine." And Jesus said to his mother, "Woman, how does this concern me? My hour has not yet come." Mary said to the servers, "Do whatever he tells you." O Lord, we offer you this mystery in praise of the wedding at Cana. And we ask you, through the intercession of your Holy Mother, the grace to be brought closer to Jesus through Mary. Our Father, who art in heaven, hallowed be thy name. Thy kingdom come, thy will be done on earth as it is in heaven.
1: Give us this day our daily bread, and forgive us our trespasses, as we forgive those who trespass against us. And lead us not into temptation, but deliver us from evil. Amen.
2: Hail Mary, full of grace, the Lord. Hail Mary, full of grace, the Lord is with thee. Blessed art thou among women, and blessed is the fruit of thy womb, Jesus.
1: Holy Mary, Mother of God, pray for us sinners, now and at the hour of our death. Amen.
2: Hail Mary, full of grace, the Lord is with thee. Blessed art thou among women, and blessed is the fruit of thy womb, Jesus.
1: Holy Mary, Mother of God, pray for us sinners, now and at the hour of our death. Amen.
2: Hail Mary, full of grace, the Lord is with thee. Blessed art thou among women, and blessed is the fruit of thy womb, Jesus.
1: Holy Mary, Mother of God, pray for us sinners, now and at the hour of our death. Amen.
2: Hail Mary, full of grace, the Lord is with thee. Blessed art thou among women, and blessed is the fruit of thy womb, Jesus.
1: Holy Mary, Mother of God, pray for us sinners, now and at the hour of our death. Amen.
2: Hail Mary, full of grace, the Lord is with thee. Blessed art thou among women, and blessed is the fruit of thy womb, Jesus.
1: Holy Mary, Mother of God, pray for us sinners, now and at the hour of our death. Amen.
2: Hail Mary, full of grace, the Lord is with thee. Blessed art thou among women, and blessed is the fruit of thy womb, Jesus.
1: Holy Mary, Mother of God, pray for us sinners, now and at the hour of our death. Amen.
2: Hail Mary, full of grace, the Lord is with thee. Blessed art thou among women, and blessed is the fruit of thy womb, Jesus.
1: Holy Mary, Mother of God, pray for us sinners, now and at the hour of our death. Amen.
2: Hail Mary, full of grace, the Lord is with thee. Blessed art thou among women, and blessed is the fruit of thy womb, Jesus.
1: Holy Mary, Mother of God, pray for us sinners, now and at the hour of our death. Amen.
2: Hail Mary, full of grace, the Lord is with thee. Blessed art thou among women, and blessed is the fruit of thy womb, Jesus.
1: Holy Mary.

0: of our death. Amen.
1: Hail Mary, full of grace, the Lord is with thee. Blessed art thou among women, and blessed the fruit of thy womb, Jesus.
0: Holy Mary, Mother of God, pray for us sinners, now and at the hour

0: Mary, conceived without sin.
1: Pray for us who have recourse to thee.
0: The third luminous mystery, the proclamation of the kingdom of God. After John had been arrested, Jesus went into Galilee. There he proclaimed the gospel from God, saying, "The time is fulfilled and the kingdom of God is close at hand. Repent and believe in the gospel." O Lord, we offer you this mystery in praise of your proclamation of the kingdom. And we ask you, through the intercession of your Holy Mother, the grace to be courageous. Our Father, who art in heaven, hallowed be thy name. Thy kingdom come, thy will be done on earth as it is in heaven.
1: Give us this day our daily bread, and forgive us our trespasses, as we forgive those who trespass against us. And lead us not into temptation, but deliver us from evil. Amen.
2: Hail Mary, full of grace, the Lord is with thee. Blessed art thou among women, and blessed is the fruit of thy womb, Jesus.
1: Holy Mary, Mother of God, pray for us sinners, now and at the hour of our death. Amen.
2: Hail Mary, full of grace, the Lord is with thee. Blessed art thou among women, and blessed is the fruit of thy womb, Jesus.
1: Holy Mary, Mother of God, pray for us sinners, now and at the hour of our death. Amen.
2: Hail Mary, full of grace, the Lord is with thee. Blessed art thou among women, and blessed is the fruit of thy womb, Jesus.
1: Holy Mary, Mother of God, pray for us sinners, now and at the hour of our death. Amen.
2: Hail Mary, full of grace, the Lord is with thee. Blessed art thou among women, and blessed is the fruit of thy womb, Jesus.
1: Holy Mary, Mother of God, pray for us sinners, now and at the hour of our death. Amen.
2: Hail Mary, full of grace, the Lord is with thee. Blessed art thou among women, and blessed is the fruit of thy womb, Jesus.
1: Holy Mary, Mother of God, pray for us sinners, now and at the hour of our death. Amen.
2: Hail Mary, full of grace, the Lord is with thee. Blessed art thou among women, and blessed is the fruit of thy womb, Jesus.
1: Holy Mary, Mother of God, pray for us sinners, now and at the hour of our death. Amen.
2: Hail Mary, full of grace, the Lord is with thee. Blessed art thou among women, and blessed is the fruit of thy womb, Jesus.
1: Holy Mary, Mother of God, pray for us sinners, now and at the hour of our death. Amen.
2: Hail Mary, full of grace, the Lord is with thee. Blessed art thou among women, and blessed is the fruit of thy womb, Jesus.
1: Holy Mary, Mother of God, pray for us sinners, now and at the hour of our death. Amen.
2: Hail Mary, full of grace, the Lord is with thee. Blessed art thou among women, and blessed is the fruit of thy womb, Jesus.
1: Holy Mary, Mother of God, pray for us sinners, now and at the hour of our death. Amen.
2: Hail Mary, full of grace, the Lord is with thee. Blessed art thou among women, and blessed is the fruit of thy womb, Jesus.
1: Holy Mary, Mother of God, pray for us sinners, now and at the hour of our death. Amen.

0: O Mary, conceived without sin,
1: pray for us now recourse to thee.
0: The fourth luminous mystery, the Transfiguration. He took with him Peter, John, and James and went up the mountain to pray. And it happened that as he was praying, the aspect of his face was changed and his clothing became sparkling white. And suddenly there were two men talking to him. They were Moses and Elijah appearing in glory, and they were speaking of his passing, which he was to accomplish in Jerusalem. O Lord, we offer you this mystery in praise of the Transfiguration, and we ask you, through the intercession of your Holy Mother, the grace to be transformed. Our Father, who art in heaven, hallowed be thy name, thy kingdom come, thy will be done on earth as it is in heaven.
1: Give us today our daily bread, and forgive us our trespasses, as we forgive those who trespass against us. And lead us not into temptation, but deliver us from evil. Amen.
2: Hail Mary, full of grace, the Lord is with thee. Blessed art thou among women, and blessed is the fruit of thy womb, Jesus.
1: Holy Mary, Mother of God, pray for us sinners, now and at the hour of our death. Amen.
2: Hail Mary, full of grace, the Lord is with thee. Blessed art thou among women, and blessed is the fruit of thy womb, Jesus.
1: Holy Mary, Mother of God, pray for us sinners, now and at the hour of our death. Amen.
2: Hail Mary, full of grace, the Lord is with thee. Blessed art thou among women, and blessed is the fruit of thy womb, Jesus.
1: Holy Mary, Mother of God, pray for us sinners, now and at the hour of our death. Amen.
2: Hail Mary, full of grace, the Lord is with thee. Blessed art thou among women, and blessed is the fruit of thy womb, Jesus.
1: Holy Mary, Mother of God, pray for us sinners, now and at the hour of our death. Amen.
2: Hail Mary, full of grace, the Lord is with thee. Blessed art thou among women, and blessed is the fruit of thy womb, Jesus.
1: Holy Mary, Mother of God, pray for us sinners, now and at the hour of our death. Amen.
2: Hail Mary, full of grace, the Lord is with thee. Blessed art thou among women, and blessed is the fruit of thy womb, Jesus.
1: Holy Mary, Mother of God, pray for us sinners, now and at the hour of our death. Amen.
2: Hail Mary, full of grace, the Lord is with thee. Blessed art thou among women, and blessed is the fruit of thy womb, Jesus.
1: Holy Mary, Mother of God, pray for us sinners, now and at the hour of our death. Amen.
2: Hail Mary, full of grace, the Lord is with thee. Blessed art thou among women, and blessed is the fruit of thy womb, Jesus.
1: Holy Mary, Mother of God, pray for us sinners, now and at the hour of our death. Amen.
2: Hail Mary, full of grace, the Lord is with thee. Blessed art thou among women, and blessed is the fruit of thy womb, Jesus.
1: Holy Mary, Mother of God, pray for us sinners, now and at the hour of our death. Amen.
2: Hail Mary, full of grace, the Lord is with thee. Blessed art thou among women, and blessed is the fruit of thy womb, Jesus.
1: Holy Mary, Mother of God, pray for us sinners, now and at the hour of our death. Amen.

0: O Mary, conceived without sin,
1: pray for us that have recourse to thee.
0: The fifth luminous mystery, the institution of the Holy Eucharist. He took bread, and when he had given thanks, he broke it and gave to them, saying, "This is my body given for you. Do this in remembrance of me." He did the same with the cup after supper and said, "This cup is the new covenant in my blood poured out for you." O Lord, we offer you this mystery in praise of the institution of the Holy Eucharist. And we ask you, through the intercession of your Holy Mother, the grace to more deeply adore Jesus in the Eucharist. Our Father, who art in heaven, hallowed be thy name. Thy kingdom come, thy will be done on earth as it is in heaven.
1: Give us this day our daily bread, and forgive us our trespasses, as we forgive those who trespass against us. And lead us not into temptation, but deliver us from evil.
2: Amen. Hail Mary, full of grace, the Lord is with you. Blessed are you among women, and blessed is the fruit of thy womb, Jesus.
1: Holy Mary, Mother of God, pray for us sinners, now and at the hour of our death. Amen.
2: Hail Mary, full of grace, the Lord is with thee. Blessed are you among women, and blessed is the fruit of thy womb, Jesus.
1: Holy Mary, Mother of God, pray for us sinners, now and at the hour of our death. Amen.
2: Hail Mary, full of grace, the Lord is with thee. Blessed are you among women, and blessed is the fruit of thy womb, Jesus.
1: Holy Mary, Mother of God, pray for us sinners, now and at the hour of our death. Amen.

0: Amen. Amen.
1: Hail Mary, full of grace, the Lord is with thee. Blessed are you among women, and blessed is the fruit of thy womb, Jesus.
2: Holy Mary, Mother of God, pray for us sinners, now and at the hour of our death. Amen.
1: Hail Mary, full of grace, the Lord is with thee. Blessed are you among women, and blessed is the fruit of thy womb, Jesus.
2: Holy Mary, Mother of God, pray for us sinners, now and at the hour of our death. Amen.
1: Hail Mary, full of grace, the Lord is with you, with thee. Blessed are you among women, and blessed is the fruit of thy womb, Jesus.
2: Holy Mary, Mother of God, pray for us sinners, now and at the hour of our death. Amen.
1: Hail Mary, full of grace, the Lord is with thee. Blessed are you among women, and blessed is the fruit of thy womb, Jesus.
2: Holy Mary, Mother of God, pray for us sinners, now and at the hour of our death. Amen.
1: Hail Mary, full of grace, the Lord is with thee. Blessed are you among women, and blessed is the fruit of thy womb, Jesus.
2: Holy Mary, Mother of God, pray for us sinners, now and at the hour of our death. Amen.
1: Hail Mary, full of grace, the Lord is with thee. Blessed art thou among women, and blessed is the fruit of thy womb, Jesus.
2: Holy Mary, Mother of God, pray for us sinners, now and at the hour of our death. Amen.
1: Hail Mary, full of grace, the Lord is with thee. Blessed art thou among women, and blessed is the fruit of thy womb, Jesus.
2: Holy Mary, Mother of God, pray for us sinners, now and at the hour of our death. Amen.
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0: Mary, conceived without sin,
1: pray for us who have recourse to thee.
0: Let us pray. O God, whose only begotten Son, by his life, death, and resurrection, has purchased for us the rewards of eternal salvation, grant, we beseech thee, that while meditating on these mysteries of the most holy rosary of the Blessed Virgin Mary, that we may both imitate what they contain and obtain what they promise, through Christ our Lord.
1: Amen.
0: The Lord be with you.
1: And with your spirit.
0: May the blessing of Almighty God the Father and the Son and the Holy Spirit come down on you and remain with you forever.
1: Amen.
0: Hail, Holy Queen, Mother of Mercy, hail our life, our sweetness, and our hope. To thee do we cry, for banished children of Eve. To thee do we send up our sighs, mourning and weeping in this valley of tears. Turn then, most gracious Advocate, thine eyes of mercy towards us. And after this our exile, show unto us the blessed fruit of thy womb, Jesus. O Clement, O Loving, O Sweet Virgin Mary, Our Lady of Lourdes,
1: pray for us.
0: Our Lady of Lourdes,
1: pray for us.
0: Our Lady of Lourdes,
1: pray for us.
0: Saint Bernadette,
1: pray for us.
0: In the name of the Father, and of the Son, and of the Holy Spirit.
1: Amen.

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5: Have you ever heard or been under the impression that science is the only way to know? What? The only way to know? Okay, then can you scientifically prove that? Huh? Because if you can't, we have a little dilemma. But let's not worry about the little ones. Let's talk about a big dilemma. God's existence. Today, many people don't believe in God's existence because modern science has proved he doesn't exist, or so they say. Huh? Well, for starters, it hasn't. To be precise, since precision is what science demands, it can't. I know, right? That's a bold claim. So let's get to the facts. What does science study? Well, the physical universe. In a word, matter. So for scientists to claim any knowledge of anything beyond what's in the material universe would be impossible. Or if science could account for everything that exists, that means nothing beyond the material universe exists. Love and justice exist. Do we know that? Yeah. Can we prove that scientifically? No, because they are immaterial. They don't exist in the material universe. Let's get more particular to the matter at hand, or not matter at hand. God, a being outside of the physical universe, an immaterial being, does he exist? To say that science has disproved it is, well, not only impossible, but also not even scientific. If advocates of this position can't scientifically back up their claim, which they can't because science can't disprove what it can't study, then they are using a reasoning outside of the scientific method. Why all the confusion then? Because they are using scientific jargon to push a philosophic worldview, affirming precisely what they are denying, knowledge of things outside science. So science may know all, but only all that pertains to the material universe. When it comes to God's existence, an immaterial being, the debate must turn to a field that studies immaterial beings, metaphysics. Otherwise, there is no debate at all.

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1: Hello, everyone, and welcome to Women of Grace. I'm Johnette Williams. For centuries, meditation on the four last things, death, judgment, heaven, and hell, was considered essential to the Christian life. But today, we hear very little about them, even though sacred scripture and Jesus himself speaks about them with unmistakable clarity. Why are they so rarely discussed? Why do sermons and homilies gloss over them when they're referenced in the daily or Sunday readings? When did this trend begin, and why? And what's been the fallout? Dr. Ralph Martin is our guest. He'll answer these questions for us and tell us why he believes it is the time to recover this teaching. Stay with us.

Scripture tells us that we each will one day stand before the judgment seat of Christ. Yet for many Christians, death and judgment are uncomfortable subjects, ones we'd rather avoid. But doing so may have deleterious consequences. What if in avoiding them, we lose sight of our life's eternal significance, impacting our choices and our response to God's

0: grace. Dr. Ralph Martin addresses these questions and many more in his new book, The Coming Judgment, Are We Ready? A must-read for anyone who takes their eternal life seriously. Ralph is president of Renewal Ministries and host of the long-running Catholic television program, The Choices We Face. He holds a doctorate in theology from the Pontifical University of St. Thomas Aquinas, the Angelicum in Rome, and recently completed 23 years teaching theology and directing graduate theology programs in the New Evangelization at Sacred Heart Major Seminary in Detroit. Ralph has authored numerous books on evangelization and the spiritual life, including the one which is our focus today, The Coming Judgment, Are We Ready? 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Now, let's welcome Dr. Ralph Martin. Ralph, welcome, welcome, welcome.
1: Well, thank you so much, Jeanette. It's a joy to be back with you. I feel like I'm back with a friend. I'm back with a fellow preacher of the gospel, and we're on the same page because we're on the page of sacred scripture and the teaching of the church.
0: Well, you're absolutely right about that. I think that we are on the same page, and we both have a common love and interest, and that is communicating the good news of our Lord Jesus Christ. And you've done that for so many years in so many various venues and through all manner of media. And I was telling you before we got started that, you know, you were always just, a rock star to me, especially in my very early years of conversion when I began to read your material and felt that I was being taught by someone who had gone before me, laid a very clear path of what it means to be a disciple of Christ, especially with regard to the charismatic renewal, but also the new evangelization. And I just really want to thank you for that, that our paths have ever crossed and we've had the opportunity to work together is something I never could have dreamed, but what a grace for me.
1: Yeah, well, I'm really grateful for what the Lord's done. I'm really grateful for what the Lord's doing. I'm really grateful for everything that you've done over the years. You know, you've become an icon too, you know.
0: You're a very funny man. I've always admired your sense of humor. But I want to talk about your book today because it's such a good one. And once again, friends, I do want to send you out to EWTN's religious catalog. That's EWTNRC.com, the home of holy reminders in memory of our own Mother Angelica, I like to call it. So get a copy of the book, The Coming Judgment, Are We Ready? And, you know, you pose a very interesting question right there at the beginning. And I kind of put it into the open of the program there. You know, I remember growing up, and I know that you do too, Ralph. I mean, you know, the common preaching back in my youth was, you know, you got to get straight with God and you got to live this holy life because if you don't, you're going to burn in hell forever. You know, and we heard that. It was a little fiery and brimstony, maybe a little too much, but the pendulum has swung so far the other way, we never hear about it.
1: Yeah, I know. That's really why I wrote the book, you know, particularly when the end of the liturgical year comes around, we start hearing those, you know, scary passages about the Lord coming again and the final judgment. And then as Advent begins, you know, we're supposed to be really focusing it on the second coming of Jesus at the beginning of Advent and then moving to Christmas. And honestly, I don't think I've ever heard in all my years a sermon on the second coming and final judgment, you know. And I'm saying, wait a second, this is really so deeply embedded in our Catholic faith. It's deeply embedded in the liturgy. It's deeply embedded in the Eucharist. You know, like we're supposed to be celebrating the Eucharist in light of the Lord's return, you know, and there's so many references to the Lord's return in the Eucharist. And then every Sunday in Mass, at Sunday, we recite the Nicene Creed. We say he's coming again in glory to judge the living and the dead. So this is really important truth. I mean, the whole plan of salvation isn't accomplished until the Lord returns in glory. So let's find out what that's all about.
0: Exactly. And let's get with the program.
1: Yeah.
0: Right? And there really is a program.
1: Yeah.
0: And the program is outlined for us in sacred scripture. Jesus himself gives us the way.
1: Yeah.
0: Right? He is the way, the truth, and the life.
1: Yeah. It's really interesting. You know, Monsignor Charles Pope, who I know, probably you know, wrote this recent book called The Hell There Is. And he basically says 21 out of 38 of Jesus' parables are about the eternal consequences of not paying attention to Jesus, of not believing him and not obeying him. And that's almost completely dropped out of the preaching today. And even sometimes, you know, right after Vatican II, you know, a bunch of scholars petitioned Paul VI to remove over 100 verses of the Psalms from the breviary because they thought they'd be hard for a modern man to really handle, you know. And that began like a little drift away, like, you know, there's things in here that are disturbing to modern man.

0: And actually, they're supposed to be disturbing to modern man.
1: I don't think that they were ever comfortable for any man at any time.
0: Right, right. But now we have sometimes bracketed in the readings, you know, sometimes even a very short reading.
1: Yeah.
0: And we bracket out the punchline. We bracket out Jesus saying what to come.

0: to experience reward in heaven.
1: Yeah, you know, I get the picture in my mind of a parent, for example, right? And when a child is going to go through a moment that could be fearful, let's say they're going to the, you know, something new, the dentist maybe, or they're going to a doctor's appointment, right? Yeah. The first day of school, you know, any of these moments, the parent will sit with the child. It could be mom, dad, it could be both of them together. Say, no, this is what's gonna happen, and this is, I want you to know, so that you, and you know that mommy and daddy are here for you, right? That kind of a thing.
0: Yeah.
1: And this is Jesus. He's preparing his people.
0: Yes.
1: I don't want you to be disturbed or upset. This is what's going to happen.
0: Yeah.
1: If you live like this, you're going to just make it straight through.
0: Yeah.
1: You know?
0: Yeah.
1: But we, this modern man thing is pure 1960s. You and I lived through the 60s.
0: Yeah.
1: We unfortunately know them well enough, you know?
0: Yeah.
1: And we did see this expunging of the punchlines, minimalization.
0: Yeah.
1: The ultimate call of every Christian.
0: Yeah, no question about it. And, you know, Jesus was so clear. He says, you got to tell people this. Those who believe and are baptized will be saved. Those who don't will be condemned. So we don't want anybody to be condemned. So we got to tell people the truth. We got to tell people what they have to do in order to be saved, that you don't just drift into the kingdom of God, that, you know, everybody gets a, you know, a trophy at the end. It just isn't like that. Jesus says there's going to be a separation between those who want salvation, those who want eternal life, those who are willing to actually join me and become part of my body and eat my body and drink my blood, and those who don't want that.
1: Yeah.
0: I'm not going to force people who don't want that to have it. They can have what they want, which is, you know, pretty miserable.
1: Well, can we talk about this for a moment? Because, you know, again, this trend away really happened, you know, I would have to say, you know, congruently at the same time, you know, with the Second Vatican Council. But you and I are fans of the Second Vatican Council.
0: We
1: love the documents,
0: yeah,
1: right?
0: Yeah, we do. I mean, universal call to holiness, universal call to mission, role of laity in the church, church's communion. I mean, yeah, fabulous stuff. Yeah, but then people kind of, there was a spirit at the time of, wow, the church is changing. What else can it change, you know? And it kind of became, even you had famous theologians like Karl Rahner going around saying, well, Vatican II was a good start, but it didn't go far enough. So people didn't pay too much attention to what Vatican II actually did and began to speculate, well, maybe we can change this, maybe we can change that.
1: Right.
0: Maybe the church is changing this, we need to really change this. And it just kind of opened Pandora's box in a way to all kinds of crazy theological opinions, you know? You know, you had the Catholic Theological Society at the time. Yeah, you know, saying, you know, well, maybe, you know, if everybody loves each other, it's not so bad. You know,
1: well, it was also the time, and by the way,
0: and we're still there. It's back.
1: I know, it's back. Father Mitch Pacwa often says that the spirit of Vatican II is a spirit that needs to be exorcised, right? And I think that that's probably accurate because it's not true to Vatican II.
0: It's the spirit of the world.
1: It's a chimera, right? It's not true. But this also happened at the same time that we were undergoing a really major shift in the Judeo-Christian ethos upon which the United States and really all of Western civilization was built.
0: Yeah.
1: And we were getting all of these isms that had been fomenting under the surface, you know, in many ways, that burst forth. Relativism, materialism, humanism, secularism, all of the isms.
0: Yeah, it sort of exploded, particularly in 1968, where the student riots and turning against the Vietnam War and questioning authority. You know, people to this day in Ann Arbor still have questioned authority, bumper stickers on there. So it's sort of like overthrowing the tradition, overthrowing authority, and let's create a whole new world of love and peace, which turned out to be a terrible new world of betrayal and lies and exploitation.
1: Because it always will, unless it has that sure rudder underpinning of Scripture and our Lord Jesus and the church he founded.
0: Yeah, no question about it, you know, like, it's not rocket science, you know, God has told us, we don't have to guess anymore, we don't have to guess anymore who he is, we don't have to guess anymore what his will is, we don't have to guess anymore what the purpose of human life is, you know, particularly in like in the era of marriage and sexuality, it's very simple, God created us, male and female, to come together in holy marriage, open to life, and that's it. And every exercise of sexual activity outside of that is damaging to people and offensive to God. I mean, that's it.
1: It's very clear cut.
0: Yeah, it really is.
1: There's nothing.
0: And it's true about how to be saved, how to end up in heaven rather than hell. I mean, he hasn't left us in the dark, and that's the scary thing. People are not going to be able to say we weren't told.
1: Yeah.
0: And that's why Jesus says something that people

0: have eyes to see but don't see. They have ears to hear but don't hear. It's about the heart. It's whether the heart really wants to know or not. Because if we really know what the truth is, we're going to have to give up being gods ourselves. We're going to have to give up our project for our life that maybe was constructed apart from God. We're going to have to really come under the lordship of Christ. And nobody wants to come under anybody's authority anymore. But my goodness, we better come under the authority of God or we're lost.
1: Well, and of course, we're living in the aftermath, yeah. Right? And we see, we really do see a civilization that at its roots is crumbling.
0: Yeah.
1: We see a culture that is terribly confused on the most basic issues,
0: yeah.
1: Of like, what is a woman?
0: Right.
1: What is a man? Confused on things that are so apparent. It's like it's that fairy tale story of the emperor has no clothes on.
0: Yes.
1: You know, the culture's running around stark naked, but nobody wants to say so.
0: No, I think that's really well said, Jeanette. And it makes me think of Romans chapter 1, where it says, they exchange the truth of God for a lie and worship the creature rather than the creator. What's going on right now is creatures are worshiping themselves.
1: That's exactly
0: they're declaring
1: right.
0: their independence from God. They're saying, we've got this under control. Eventually we'll solve the problem of death. Eventually we'll solve this problem, which is crazy. I mean, that's the terrible lie that led to all this misery in the first place in the garden, where the devil said, you shall be like gods. You don't need God.
1: Yeah.
0: Separate yourself from God. Go ahead, rebel, be independent. What a disaster. This is why people get sick. This is why people die. This is why people do terrible things to each other. This is why we have wars. This is why we have divorce. This is why all the evils came into the world, because people turned against God.
1: Exactly. But here's the good news. Here's the good news. Jesus wins.
0: Yes.
1: Right?
0: Absolutely.
1: Amen. And there is hope.
0: Yes,
1: right?
0: Absolutely.
1: There's great hope. And when we come back, we're going to start to talk about what is the antithesis to what do we see, what we're seeing today, right? What do we do? What's the corrective?
0: Yeah.
1: And friends, more with Ralph Martin on the other side of the break, The Coming Judgment, Are We Ready? What we're talking about today is all contained in this book. And this is a must-read book. I think I mentioned that in the intro to the program today. It is a must-read book. It will have you, I think, riveted, sitting on the edge of your chair. So many good aspects of it and parts of it that will really take you, hopefully, from the head into the heart, and from the heart, you know, into relationship with our Lord on a deeper level. 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That is the website of EWTN's religious catalog. The title again, The Coming Judgment, Are We Ready? What a good question to ask ourselves. Are you ready? Am I ready? I hope so. We're going to be right back. Stay with us.

0: Hi, this is Doug Keck inviting you to join me next time when my special guest will be Matthew Bunson, PhD, joining me from Washington, D.C., talking about the book America's Apostle, celebrating the life and legacy of Blessed Fulton J. Sheen.
1: He understood that the church also had to have this dialogue and encounter with modernity, not to change the church, but to be able to communicate the truth of the gospel better.
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4: Our Father, who art in heaven, hallowed be thy name. Thy kingdom come, thy will be done, on earth as it is in heaven. Give us this day our daily bread, and forgive us our trespasses, as we forgive those who trespass against us. And lead us not into temptation, but deliver us from evil. Amen.

0: Welcome back, friends. We're visiting with our guest today. Dr. Ralph Martin is with us. He's the author of numbers of books. Frankly, I'm a fan, so I just think you should have a Ralph Martin library in your home. I get all of his books, including this one, The Coming Judgment, Are We Ready? This is his newest one. And this is a theme that you have, Ralph, explored in other books as well.
1: Yes.
0: This book and many of his others are available for you at EWTN's Religious Catalog. 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That is the website of EWTN's Religious Catalog. Get this book. It's a hardback. Actually, it's a very beautiful book. Very well done.
1: There's also a soft cover version,
0: too.
1: Oh,
0: and there's a soft cover version, too, but I'm happy I have the hardback. So here we are with this wonderful book and with the wonderful man who wrote it. So get on out there to EWTNRC.com. You know, we were talking a little bit about some of the misery of the situation that we have and the fact that, you know, we really just do not hear preached today from the pulpit the full gospel. We hear selections of it, ones that are very convenient. Basically geared for modern man's ears. But if I may say, modern man, if he's a part of the culture, is basically finding his way to perdition. Right?
1: Yes.
0: So we need to be, I think it's
1: Why are we adjusting ourselves to modern man rather than helping modern man adjust himself to the truth of Christ?
0: There is a question for you, right?
1: And
0: frankly, you know, and this is not a statement against our priests. I'm not saying that. What I am saying is that the spirit, the zeitgeist, is strong, right? And and the zeitgeist will insinuate itself into just about any institution, if there is any leeway. And modern man today needs guidance. We live in a very confusing world. We've confused it. It's not confusing of itself. We made a mess of it. We need help. You know.
1: Well, I think that. A lot of priests, bishops, a lot of lay people, a lot of parents sort of know that their people have already gone over to the other side, you know, like they've already been captured by the culture, and that if we started telling people what the truth was about salvation, about marriage and sexuality, a lot of people wouldn't like it. Somebody might even get up during the sermon and say, I don't like that, I'm getting out of here, I don't believe that, my Jesus wouldn't say that, you know, type of thing. So I think there's a fear of what people are going to think and how they're going to react, that's stronger than the holy and powerful fear of God, which is one of the gifts of the Holy Spirit in the sacrament of confirmation. We need to fear God more than people. And I think that's a root for a lot of what's happening. We're being intimidated into silence because people are telling us, you know what, I don't want to hear that. And we get that message, and so we don't go there. And when these readings come in the lectionary all the time, a lot of times they're being skipped, or sometimes they have little brackets around it saying, you know, you could do the shorter form, even when it's a really short reading, you could do the shorter form by leaving out Jesus talking about the eternal consequences. You know, so it's, you know, one of the readings is, you know, Jesus tells the parable about the wheat and the weeds, and then his disciples ask us to explain it to them. And he explains it to them, and the explanation that Jesus gives to the parable is left out. You know, come on, man, we want to hear what Jesus says about that parable. You want to hear what he told the disciples that he didn't tell the crowds, you know. But anyway, so yeah, I think it's a fear, and I think it's an understandable fear, because quite honestly, priests who do preach these things, speaking the truth in love, you know, not harsh, not condemnatory, trying to understand the best way to bring it out to the people, not all at once. Sometimes priests who preach these things, they get complained to the bishop about, you know. And a priest doesn't want to get reported to the bishop. And the bishop might say, well, I can't deny that that's what the church teaches, but could you downplay it a little bit? It's upsetting people, you know. Honestly, that does happen. You know, I've had these priests in class for years, and I've asked them questions about it, and they say they're afraid of being reported. They're afraid of not being given a good parish assignment. They're afraid of being banished to a rural parish. I say, really? I mean, you're not being crucified. You're being put into a rural parish where there's people there and you can save souls, you know?
0: Well, you know what? The gospel has never been popular.
1: I mean,
0: Jesus was not popular. People walked away from him.
1: Right. You know? People don't understand that he's the best preacher or teacher ever, the most loving, most self-sacrificial person ever, and people sometimes wanted to pick up stones and stone him.
0: Exactly. Or they crucified him.
1: Yeah. My goodness, yeah.
0: You know, but let me just, you know, kind of comment on this. there is an interesting dynamic that's taking place. And what I am noticing, and this is not just singular to a geographic location, this is something that I think is happening on a relatively mass scale here in the United States, is there seems to be a desire in the hearts of a lot of young people to hear the hard gospel. Yeah. And I'm noticing that those parishes where we might consider them to be near exiled parishes that might exist like in the inner city locations or out in these far-flung farming areas, right, rural America, they're gaining lots and lots of people. I know of some individuals who will drive 2 hours on a Sunday morning with all of their children, who are many, right, to go to these churches where that the fullness of what is contained for us in sacred scripture is unequivocally being preached.
1: Yeah.
0: So there is a hunger here that I think is very invigorating for those of us that have been through a few decades.
1: No, I say, objectively speaking, the numbers are small, but they're very encouraging. They're very beautiful.
0: Yes.
1: I mean, the whole homeschooling movement, the whole focus more on liturgy, reverence, speaking the whole truth. Yeah, no, it's really, really encouraging, really.
0: And vocations are coming from those parishes.
1: Yeah, you know, bishops ought to ask, where are the vocations coming from? Like, we have a parish in Ann Arbor that's like a Catholic charismatic parish, but it has 24-hour-a-day adoration, it has really reverent liturgies. We just ordained the 40th priest from our parish. You know, and you think they say, what are you guys doing? Well, we're trying to be open to everything that the Lord's given the Catholic Church, and we're trying to receive it, we're trying to live it, we're trying to do adoration, we're trying to be open to the Holy Spirit, we're supporting family life, you know, we're, you know, helping our kids go to Catholic schools and supporting a big homeschooling movement. Like, you'd think they'd say, oh, 40 priests from this one parish, you know, but...
0: That's pretty good.
1: Yeah, I would say, yeah.
0: They should be applauding.
1: Yeah. You know? So anyway, so I think there's a lot of encouraging, promising signs. And when you see a Catholic family open to having children, when you see them, you know, sacrificing to homeschool or sacrificing to send themselves to Catholics, send their kids to Catholic... solid Catholic schools. It's quite beautiful, quite encouraging.
0: Yesterday, just to share a personal anecdote, yesterday I was at noon mass and I noticed these moms, and the pews were filled with children. This is at noon mass, and they were all little children, and some of them were a little bit older. And so I went up to the mom and I said, help me to understand, you know, there's all of these children and all of you beautiful ladies here, what's going on? And they said, oh, we just started like a homeschooling co-op here. Every Tuesday we're coming to mass with the children. And these children were adorable, and they were so well behaved, you know, and they understood church.
1: Amazing?
0: And I'm watching them, and I was so edified. And
1: absolutely.
0: I said, this is beautiful. This is signs of hope. And, you know, those families are encouraging vocations.
1: Yeah.
0: So, again, you know, in the midst of talking about what we face, that the whole gospel is not being preached,
1: we're
0: seeing the whole gospel being lived.
1: Yeah, no, it's really, really beautiful.
0: In these pockets.
1: Yeah, I went to Mass this morning, you know, here at the network, and it's a 7 o'clock Mass, and for some reason, I was so struck by the beauty of the choir. Like, I just felt like, wow, what a good choir. And I wasn't just marveling at their technical ability, beautiful voices, but they were just singing with love and faith and the hymn selection. And I just felt like it was so helpful to raising our mind and heart to the Lord, you know. I'm so glad people can access that, you know, through TV. You know?
0: Oh, yes, it's a wonderful thing. And we here at the network hear from people all of the time. And not just shut-ins who watch the program every day, that watch the Mass every day because of what it does for them. Even if they go to Mass, you know, they love that
1: it's
0: edification.
1: It's beautiful. It's prayerful. Yeah. It's believing. It's reverent. And it's not traditionalist. It's not like objecting to the Novo Ordo Mass or anything.
0: No.
1: It's in English. It's facing people, so to speak, and it's very beautiful.
0: It is beautiful. Well, I'll tell you what else is beautiful, this book. So, friends, I want you to get out to EWTN's religious catalog, EWTNRC.com. Get a copy of Ralph's latest book. His other books are there, too. You know, I think that you're going to be just amazed by the depth of this book and the other books as well to help you deepen your own relationship with our Lord Jesus Christ. The coming judgment, are we ready? It's a big question. We need to have the right answer. Are we ready? And that answer is yes. And this book will help you give that full-throated yes. Available for you there, EWTNRC.com. Ralph is going to be with us again tomorrow. Hope you'll tune in.

0: Jesus. I want with all my heart to become a saint for the love of you, to help bring more souls to heaven and for your glory.
1: My daughter, your firm resolution to become a saint is extremely pleasing to me. Be watchful that you lose no opportunity that my providence offers you for sanctification. I will bless your efforts.
0: Lord, I want to be a saint for the conversion of sinners and to glorify your mercy for all eternity.
1: I seek souls like you who want to help me to bring them to my mercy and receive eternal life. Remember, Faustina, you must always be very humble towards others. Speak to them always in a gentle voice, with charity and love. Act towards them with patience and mercy. Remember, I was gentle and meek of heart, and so you must be. Then, by my grace, you will become a saint.

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0: Hello, I'm Father Mitch Pacwa, and welcome to EWTN Live. We're bringing you guests from around the world. And our guest tonight comes from another country. He is a priest with the Missionary Oblates of Mary Immaculate, and he now serves in the largest, but also the most poverty-stricken diocese in Tijuana, Mexico. His ministry is rooted in the charism of the Oblates founder, Saint Eugène de Mazenod, whose guiding principle was to first help people become fully human, then Christian, and then saints. He says the experience of sharing his life with the poor, the sick, and the suffering has changed his life forever. And he's here to tell us more about that work. He is also the formation and vocations director for the U.S. province of the Oblates of Mary Immaculate. And he's also the Oblates U.S. province chairman of the Mission with Youth Committee. If you want something done, I guess you have to ask a busy man. So please welcome our guest, Father Jesse Esqueda. Father Jesse.
1: Father Mitch, good to meet you.
0: Good to have you here. Thank you. And I'm just going to pose some, since you live down in Tijuana.
1: Sure.
0: I just want our audience to think about this. What

0: is the most famous dish served everywhere that has that was first made and discovered in Tijuana? Something to think about. I think you know.
1: Yes.
0: But we'll wait.
1: I'm proud of that.
0: It's yeah. But at any rate. So, you know, Father, how long have you been down there in Tijuana?
1: I've been in Tijuana for 12 years now. I'm going on 13. I was ordained 12 years ago. Okay. I was ordained in San Antonio, Texas.
0: Okay.
1: And my first mission or my first obedience was to Tijuana, Mexico.
0: Mm-hmm. Yeah. And you were in San Antonio because the Oblates have a house of studies there,
1: yeah,
0: correct?
1: Yeah, I grew up in Southern California around the LA area.
0: Mm-hmm.
1: And so I did the philosophy or the pre-novitiate in Buffalo, New York. Then I went to Godfrey, Illinois, and then finally San Antonio to do the studies in theology.
0: Okay.
1: Yeah.
0: Okay, good. And, you know, when we were talking earlier today, you were describing that one very fruitful part of the work, among a number of things going on in your parish, is the work with young people, the jóvenes, the youth.
1: Yes.
0: What is it that you're doing?
1: Yeah, it's I was a youth minister in Los Angeles before I became an oblate. I'm gonna have some water. So that was my background. So when I joined the Oblates, I kept on doing mission with youth. And we call it mission with youth, the Oblates. It's not mission for the youth or mission on behalf of the youth, but rather mission with youth. We are in mission with them.
0: What distinction are you making there?
1: That means that we are sharing our mission, that they have to take ownership. They have to be leaders in the mission.
0: Mm-hmm.
1: They're not just receiving the mission. They're part of the mission.
0: Mm-hmm.
1: So it's very important that the young people feel that this is their mission and that they work for it and with it. So that word changes everything, mission with youth.
0: Mm-hmm. Exactly.
1: And I think that's been something that we've done in Tijuana. So I've been there 12 years. But before I was sent to Tijuana, 2 years before that, I was a seminarian, and I visited Tijuana. And again, I was really shocked with the poverty, but also just very impressed with the work of the missionary Oblates. And I did a retreat. We did a search retreat. It's a weekend retreat that we used to do in L.A., and they loved it in Tijuana.
0: Mm-hmm.
1: So that really set the tone. When I was sent to Tijuana 2 years after that, there was already young people very excited about their faith. So the retreat is the center of what we do, them having a strong encounter with Christ.
0: Mm-hmm.
1: Many young people, they say, have been maybe catechized, but sometimes they're not evangelized in the sense of having this relationship with Christ. Our faith is about a relationship in the church together. So some things that we started doing is that many of them were started to go to college. So we realized that we need to form them well. If in Mexico, even though Mexico is known to be a very Catholic country, it's actually very secular when it comes to the universities. Mm-hmm. So young people had questions that, you know, their professors would ask about religion and faith. So we realized we want them to stay. We need to really form them well.
0: Would the professors be antagonistic
1: against
0: towards
1: the faith?
0: Catholic faith?
1: Yeah, against the faith, mostly.
0: Is it just Catholicism, or are they just antagonistic towards people of faith and Christianity?
1: Yeah, and maybe not all, but from what I hear from the young people, many times the professors had some questions about them practicing their faith, questions about, you know, about especially the Catholic Church. Since the Catholic Church has been the Church of Mexico, and there's been some situations between the government and the church. So we decided...
0: By situations, what do you mean?
1: Yeah, in the sense, we're celebrating 100 years of the Cristero War, the revolution in Mexico. 100 years ago, the government tried to shut down the church. They closed churches, they killed priests, sent out the bishops, and the people rose. They called themselves the Cristeros, and many of them were killed in this revolution. And before they were killed, they would scream, Viva Cristo Rey, long mm-hmm. live Christ the King. Mm-hmm. And then they were shot or killed. And
0: that happened to a number of priests, including Blessed Miguel Pro,
1: exactly.
0: A Jesuit, but also many other priests
1: exactly.
0: in the parishes.
1: So there's been this relationship between the government and the church. It has history. And for some reason, you know, there's many professors might not be practicing Catholic or any religion. So they...

0: They tend sometimes to make comments or say ask questions. So if we wanted our young people to really persevere in the faith, we had to form them well.
1: What? And let me ask you this. What would be the objection they have to the faith? Why are the professors so opposed to the faith? How is it hurting them?
0: Exactly. Perhaps it's because they don't practice, and maybe it's been seen that people that practice the faith are people that are maybe simple people or people that didn't. And that's not the reality everywhere, especially in Mexico, there is a very strong educated community that's, you know, very Catholic. But that's what we realized. Some universities, some professors were doing this. But I think it was an eye-opener for us that we had to give the young people more than just an experience. We have to form them. Mm-hmm. And one thing that I was telling you, it's amazing because we've formed them in the doctors of the church, the mystics, the saints. And to our surprise, some people think, you know, that might be too deep for young people. It's the opposite. Young people want to hear about this. Young people want to have identity. Young people understand their journey, their spiritual journey, because of the doctors of the church.
1: I mean, by young people, you're talking about folks in their teens, late teens, early 20s?
0: Yeah, we started with high school. Mostly it was high school back in 2012. Mm-hmm. But then most of them stayed. And so now we work with teens, high school teens, and then young adults and young professionals. Mm-hmm. We realized that many of the young people wanted to go to college, but they didn't have money. So we started a scholarship program in 2017. And this program basically covers the tuition. And in Mexico, or at least in Tijuana, a year of tuition is $400 a year.
1: I hope a lot of you parents watching this hear that.
0: Yes.
1: You know, when you, one of the universities from which I graduate now is about $100,000 a year. $400. Teach them Spanish and send them over there.
0: Yeah. My nephew goes to USD, the University of San Diego, and the tuition with a room and board would be about $80,000 a year. So $400. And $400 was enough to keep a young person from college. So we started a scholarship program. And the results have been amazing. Can I share a story?
1: Please.
0: A young man named David, his father was killed in jail. He never met his father when he was 5 years old. And he started coming to the church. And he was done with high school. So we asked him, are you going to college? He said, for what? You know, we convinced him. He was very smart, very bright, to go to college. He didn't want to go. And his family would actually discourage him. In his mind, his future was either to work, to get into a gang, to live that life. And we worked with him. We convinced him, go to college. You're very bright. Go to school. He did. He's a psychologist now. He continues to serve. He's married. He just had his first child. And he talks about his story with such gratitude. You know, if the Oblates were not there, if the scholarship program was not there, he would have just followed the rest of his family and just either working or been somebody in the streets. So education is really changing the ministry that we do in Tijuana. Uh-huh. $400 a year.
1: That's utterly amazing.
0: Amazing.
1: I mean, I knew that years ago gasoline was cheaper in Mexico.
0: Yeah.
1: But $400, that's less than I paid to go to college per year back in the 60s. Yeah. That's truly remarkable.
0: And the best part, so we formed them well, and then another thing that we think is very important is meaningful service. The young people are visiting the poor, they're feeding the homeless, they're knocking on doors, and that's been very transformative for them. So we have now, we started the scholarship program in 2017. We have about 200 that have graduated from college. 5 medical doctors, engineers, psychologists, dentists, just all these professionals, and they continue to serve. So it's beautiful to see young doctors. They visit the sick every day. People with no medical insurance, people that are dying alone, elderly with no medication. And they visit about 300 patients every month. So we have physical therapists, and it's amazing to see what faith, first it was faith, formation and service is doing to these young people.
1: Yeah. Mm-hmm. Now this. Of course, you can't expect small children

0: to read the fathers of the church,
1: right,
0: or the great mystics, but to level by level introduce, yeah, young people. I mean, I remember when I was in high school, they were having us read Tertullian,
1: right,
0: in Latin. Uh-huh. You know, that it's possible.
1: Right.
0: It's possible to do that.
1: So not to underestimate the capacities of young people. We've seen that, and our mission is thriving. For us, the problem is not having enough space. We have retreats in the parish, 300 young people, and they sleep there, and they're there for the weekend, and it's just amazing to see that they're washing toilets, cleaning bathrooms, cooking for others to experience a retreat. Mm-hmm. So meaningful service, formation, and an encounter with Christ has been the key elements to our mission with youth in Tijuana.
0: One of the other things you talked about is how important it is for the young people to become meaningfully involved in helping people worse off than they are.
1: Correct.
0: Yeah, talk about what that means in Tijuana, because you're talking about poverty in Tijuana. Maybe you should start there. What does poverty, yeah, in Tijuana look like?
1: Thank God the wages are going up a little bit. We have a lot of factories because it's right across the border. But the factories, especially when I started there 12 years ago, people were making about $60 to $70 a week for 48 hours of work. Now they're making over $100. But Tijuana, things are not cheap. It's almost the same as if you lived in the U.S. Gas is about $5, $4 to $5 a gallon, if you want to measure it in gallons. Uh-huh. So for someone to work 48 hours and make $100, $150 a week, it's impossible for them to send their children to school, and even if they work all the time. So that's wages. But then what happens to people that don't work for a factory, people that work selling trinkets, or they yeah, in these mobile markets, yeah, they have no insurance, they have no way of paying for doctors. So many of them, there is an insurance in Mexico, but it's hard. It's a system that's very difficult for many of them to get to. So we realized in visiting people that there were sick people that were dying at home, alone, elderly. There's a story of a man named Antonio, and he has diabetes. His family abandoned him. Because of that diabetes, he doesn't have a leg, so he's in a wheelchair, and he's blind. So you can imagine, to be diabetic, you're older, you have no family, you can't work, so he depends on the charity of neighbors. Neighbors would come and bring whatever they had. So when we found him, our doctors immediately went to visit him, and they're working with him, working with his diet, helping him, you know. And more than anything else, more than having food, he says that the most important thing is that he feels that he has worth. He's not an abandoned human being, that people care and love him. Mm-hmm. And I think that's a life changer for people, to sure, feel loved in the middle of poverty and in the middle of pain, to feel that someone cares. That really makes a difference. So that for the people, but also for our young people that do this. So poverty is very deep, especially in our area. Tijuana is a growing city, and you have many migrants coming from the south of Mexico and even from Central America, because there's a lot of factories. So there are a lot of jobs.
0: Yeah, and they're looking for right, work.
1: So sometimes people come with nothing and they squat. So we have a lot of squatters. So when people squat, they stay in a place with no plumbing, no running water, no toilets or plumbing. So that really makes it difficult. And if you have a family of four
0: and,
1: or five...
0: And no drinking water.
1: No drinking water in some places, right. Mm. They buy the drinking water just right next door to our parish. There's about 100 to 200 houses that people are squatting right next door. So whenever somebody's sick and we have to visit somebody that's sick, whenever someone is dying, you go into the houses and it's horrible. Many of them have to go to the bathroom in buckets. Some of them have enough money to have some sort of septic tank, but even that is expensive. So we're talking that type of poverty. Not all of Tijuana is like that, but we, the missionary oblates, we work with the poor and the most abandoned. So we work in these areas where people lack many resources, including education, medication, food,

0: shelter. So when we see a problem, then we come up with a solution. What can we do? Many elderly were living in really in a house with a really bad roof. So when we get rain, it's horrible for them. The roofs are collapsing. Their water comes in. They sleep in wet mattresses. So we realized, what do we do? So we started building roofs. So we have a few engineers and a few of our young people that they're building roofs. So we build a roof. A family can say, I want to sponsor a family with a roof. And it could be about $1,500. And that changes the way they live. Having a solid roof over your head changes your life. Yeah. Things that we would not think about. So being there, I think, has really helped us to see, what the church does and what hope and faith can bring to a community. Another program that we have, and when it comes to poverty, there was an oblate, a priest, that visited a family. And when they opened the door, they had a young boy with Down syndrome tied up with food on the ground. The grandmother...
1: It's like a dog.
0: Exactly. The family didn't know what to do. Perhaps the parents were working and he was staying with the grandmother. And the grandmother had no idea how to help him or what to do. So because of that, we started a school for children with special needs. We have about 60 children. Children that are rejected by other schools. Children that are made fun of because of their special needs. Children that have learning disabilities. Children with Down syndrome, with autism. And we work with them. We work with their parents. We bring psychologists to help the parents, give them skills so that they are able to work with the children.
1: And some of these psychologists are the students you had given scholarships.
0: Correct.
1: To educate in college.
0: Yes.
1: Now they are coming back and helping.
0: Correct. We have three that are there almost full time. One, he does a lot of counseling and he works with the children with special needs. Another one works with children. I think it's very important at a young age for young people, especially in Tijuana, with children, and some of the teens. And then our other psychologist works with people that are going through grief ministry. There's a lot of death in Tijuana, and sometimes horrible death.
1: How so? What do you mean horrible death?
0: And I don't want to scare volunteers, because we've had volunteers for many years, and we've never had a problem. However, if a family is involved or a teenager is involved in a lifestyle that's not good, they will end up, hurting themselves or their family and perhaps, being killed.
1: It, by not good, you mean criminal?
0: Criminal, and, right, yeah. Right. So if you get involved in drug cartels or drugs, when we see young people that are involved with that, we know how this is going to end. So when you have a mother that had a child killed because of gang violence, not knowing what to do, we had a mother that her son was ran over. A young child was ran over in the street. But 4 years before that, her grandson was ran over. 4 years before that, the mother of the grandson had been ran over too. So this is a mother dealing with the deaths of their children. They're going through poverty. How do you make sense of this suffering? So our psychologists, our community, does whatever they can to bring them to Christ first and foremost. And then after that, to help them with the healing process.
1: One of the local law enforcement officers had been working with some of this area of the gangs.
0: Violence.
1: The gangs. And he was telling me that this really is a spiritual issue.
0: Of course.
1: Because they even have a devotion. Some of the drug sellers and such, they have a devotion to Santa Muerte.
0: Correct.
1: And they have priests of Santa Muerte. Santa Muerte is holy, the Saint Death.
0: Saint Death, correct.
1: Basically, it's Saint Death. They're devoted to death. They will put curses on pornography, put curses on the drugs, and they get people enmeshed in this work that brings them down. The human trafficking.
0: Of course.
1: All of this is part of it, and it's also a very deadly thing that involves spiritual warfare.
0: That's why we have to work with children, because if someone is growing up and there's a lot of poverty, and they see that their parents can't get out of poverty, it might be easy for some of them to say, well, I'll just get involved selling drugs, or I'll just do something else that's going to bring me some money to help my family. So we have to make sure that they never go into the lifestyle. So we have to provide programs for children, for teens, retreats, and most of all, to really focus on education, because education is their way out of poverty.
1: Mm-hmm.
0: You know, our young people don't dream about, the young people in Tijuana don't dream about going to the U.S. or working in the U.S. because they have a career in Tijuana. They want to stay there with their families and take care of their families as young professionals. So this changes their view about everything. So focusing on education, and it's so cheap, $400 a year. Now that's public school. If someone applies to a public university and doesn't get in, then they have to apply to a private university. And a private university is about $1,600 a year, which is still nothing.
1: Yeah.
0: $800 a semester.
1: Yeah. You know, this would be a great program for Americans.
0: Of course.
1: That if you go to school in Tijuana, you also pay the tuition for another student or two, and you still have a huge bargain over even going to a junior college here.
0: Uh-huh, correct.
1: And that would be, you know, these just gets my
0: no mind exactly. Working. But that's the best part, that they're not only getting an education, they get the education, then they stay. And they help others get out of poverty. They inspire others.
1: Yeah.
0: Because we develop a culture of education where 90 to like 95% of our young adults involved are either in college or they graduate from college. So 90%. So for them, their parents didn't go to college. A university, like I said with the story of the young man, going to college was not an option, because their families didn't go to college. So to be in an environment where everyone around you is becoming a professional, it encourages you. You
1: exactly.
0: too can do it.
1: Yeah. Exactly. You know, something else that you mentioned to me about the approach to service.
0: Correct.
1: Is in a contrast, you had worked in a poverty program in California.
0: Correct.
1: Before you became an oblate.
0: Yeah, so I was.
1: And what was that like compared to this?
0: Yeah,
1: I
0: was working in a search ministry in LA. So I was a youth minister. I was a youth minister in Boyle Heights, in Downey, California, in San Fernando. So the first years after I worked for a few years, I got a job with the Children's Hospital. It was a program for teenagers to reduce the pregnancies in Hollywood. And it was a good program, but they had a huge budget. It was about $3 million, I think, for 3 years, something like that. I don't want to say something that's not correct. So we had a youth program. We had a youth group. And we had about 20 in our youth group, and they would travel. They would take them to Sacramento, to Europe, these young adults, these
1: teens. Why were they? Wait, go back. They went to Europe?
0: Yeah, on conferences. They were building these leaders. But I came from a faith base where, with no budget or with very little budget, we were working with 200, 300 teens that were just cleaning toilets on weekend retreats, cooking for others. So it was a bit difficult for me to see the amount of resources that were available and the things that I thought, man, the things that we can do with this in a faith base. You know, I couldn't talk about God because it was in a faith-based program. They knew it was Catholic.
1: Was that federal government or state government?
0: It was a state. It was state funding.
1: Okay.
0: Yeah. So state funding or private funding, but they had a huge budget. And like I said, their goal was to reduce pregnancy in Hollywood. And they had different programs for the adults and the teens, but the youth group that we had was between 15 and 20. And I was used to seeing hundreds of young people just on fire for service. So that was a bit difficult for me. So I was there for about a year. And I decided, I think I want to study theology, and I want to go back to serving in the church. And I went back to the church. And again, what we see in the church is amazing. When God or Christ touches the hearts of young people, the things that they do is incredible. with no budget. I mean, we're taking...

0: about 40 young adults to Korea for Youth Day, for World Youth Day, with the Pope from Tijuana. They've been selling loaves of bread for over a year, no budget, and somehow they make it happen. And I think that's the beauty, that they're working for their funds, that they're working for their retreats. So they take a lot of pride in the work that they do, that good pride, you know, of saying we're working for this. So that's meaningful service. And I think when you make it easy for young people, then in the end they don't appreciate the programs or the blessings that they get.
1: What do you mean make it easy?
0: For example, where I work, the budget, we had a huge budget. So we never worried about raising funds, so we never worried about taking our young people to a trip where they would meet some senators or something in Sacramento, you know. I saw that, like, what great opportunities. But, you know, our people in the church didn't have these opportunities. They had to work for every penny that they, but that made it a huge difference in the way they work for the program, the way they experience the program. So I really definitely believe that when you give young people the opportunity to work for what they do, they appreciate it more, they're more grateful, and they do more for the community. And well, that's been my experience.
1: And it sounds like it's the same principle you're applying in the area of their faith development. You don't water it down.
0: You don't water it down.
1: You give them, you know, some real challenges from the fathers of the church, St. Teresa of Avila, and other, you know, really deep thinkers and deeply spiritual people, and challenge them, and they respond.
0: They respond very well. You know, words like desolation or the dark night of the soul, these are words from doctors of the church, St. John of the Cross. So to have a young adult say, Father, I think I'm going through a dark night of the soul. What should I do? To be able to use this language, to be able to understand their spiritual journey. And of course, they go on retreat. So they're out of the retreat on a high, a spiritual high. So at retreat, we say, you know, you're going to experience consolation. Consolation, you're a Jesuit, so you know the rules of St. Ignatius.
1: Right.
0: Consolation means that you're going to be just on fire. It's a honeymoon, right? You're going to want to serve. You're going to want to go to church. Things are going to seem beautiful. You're going to be attracted to things from above. But then be ready, because you're going to face desolation, which is the opposite. The feeling is gone. And now you go to church and you don't feel anything. Now you go to the youth group or the Bible study and you don't feel anything. That doesn't mean that God is not there. That's a very important part of your spiritual journey, to persevere when you don't have any feelings. Now you're going to do it out of love, not feelings. So for them to understand that, that consolation and desolation.
1: They respond to that?
0: And they respond so well. Mm-hmm. They come and they say, Father, you know, this last retreat that I served, I didn't want to be here. And it was very difficult, but I would remember you saying, you know, you don't do it because of feelings. You do it because it's right. And I went through all the meetings, and after the retreat, I feel so good. And that's what we want to teach them.
1: Yeah.
0: Faith is not just about feelings. Feelings will come, but feelings don't define your spiritual journey. God is greater than feelings.
1: Well, it's the same pattern that our Lord lived.
0: Of course.
1: At the baptism, the Father speaks to him. The Holy Spirit hovers like a dove over him. He's called the beloved Son of the Father. And then he's led into the desert to be tempted for 40 days,
0: right. Not
1: eating or drinking. You know, that the same pattern.
0: It's a desert
1: Jesus
0: experience.
1: Did. Yes.
0: Correct. And when they're able to identify that. So that's why I think it's very important not to water down the faith.
1: Yeah.
0: The search retreat, we made it, throughout the years, we made it more Catholic. Every talk that we give to the young people and the adults has a saint. So we look at St. Teresa of Avila, St. Teresa of Little Flower, St. John of the Cross, St. Ignatius of Loyola. And so they get a little bit of a saint, then they get a powerful testimony. So they leave with some tools. We believe that identity is key for young people. Not watering down the faith. We are Catholic, and to be proud to be Catholic, to be able to be proud of the saints and their wisdom and their teachings, and to be able to use that in your own journey, that has been the greatest part of our formation.
1: Yeah, it's not a retreat about I gotta be me.
0: Right.
1: It's about
0: right.
1: I gotta be

0: like Jesus.
1: Right. And those words can be so shallow. What do you mean? I got to be me or be yourself. What does that mean?
0: I know.
1: Especially when you're going through depression and anxiety. What does it mean to be yourself? To just give in to every feeling? You know, be more because you were created for more. So yeah. That's our message. You were created for more, and God wants you to be more.
0: Yeah, becoming Jesus is what we want. We have to take a little break, Father.
1: Sure.
0: If you want to find out more about the work of the Oblates of Mary Immaculate, go to a website. It's called oblatesusa.org. Oblatesusa.org. And if you also would be interested in keeping up with the work of Father Jesse Esqueda and the Oblates who are working in Tijuana, Mexico, go to their website, which is missionwithyouth.org. Missionwithyouth.org. And again, I'm not going to tell you yet the famous dish served everywhere that comes from Tijuana. So please stay with us, and we'll be back in a couple minutes.

The year 303 AD. It is the time of Emperor Diocletian's brutal persecution of Christians. Bishop Januarius of Benevento secretly visits imprisoned believers to console and strengthen them. However, Januarius is soon discovered and brought to the Roman governor, who demands that he renounce his faith in Jesus Christ. Januarius refuses. In 304 AD, the governor orders the beheading of the bishop and his companions. Eusebia, a Christian woman, gathers some of Januarius's blood into two vials, which are soon buried with his body in the cathedral in Naples. Three times a year, when this martyr's blood is placed close to his head on the high altar, it liquefies and turns red. The blood then solidifies again. The miracle of St. Januarius was first witnessed in 1389, and remarkably and inexplicably continues to this day.

Lord God, give us the grace to know Thee, to know ourselves, to love Thee, to love ourselves, to do to my neighbor what I want done to myself, because I really do it to You. Give me a deep awareness of my sins, my faults, my weaknesses, and a deep humility that I can just give them all to You, Lord Father. Just put them all in Your holy, sacred heart. Amen.

0: Welcome back. We are speaking to Father Jesse Esqueda, who is working in Tijuana, Mexico. He's one of the oblates of Mary Immaculate and serving at their parish, especially doing a lot of ministry with young people. And there was one correction you wanted to make. Please do.
1: Yeah, so I'm now in the seminary also, and I do vocation work in Tijuana, because we have a vocation director for the U.S. province, Father Art Flores.
0: Okay.
1: So hello to him. He's the one that takes care of vocations in the U.S., and I do vocation work in Tijuana.
0: So you're not bucking for his job?
1: No.
0: No, you're okay. Good.
1: Want to make sure he knows that.
0: Okay, good. All right, let's start off with a question from our studio. Sir, where are you from?
2: Well, I'm from Colorado Springs, Colorado. And my question, actually, your discussion raises a lot of questions. Mm-hmm. I happen to have a degree from the University of San Diego. You mentioned that earlier, right? And $80,000, wow. But I paid at least half of that. You have folks there who are like us, searching for God. And we do a lot of studying, and we try to find him. And certainly we do get closer by following the scripture. But my question is, how do you really get to develop that deep relationship with God? It sounds like you have an answer. And I could envision University of

0: they see our programs, they interact with the youth, and they're always very moved and impressed with, you know, the things that they see and what we do. I think the biggest shock is that it's right in their backyard. You don't have to go to Africa. You don't have to go to another country. You drive.
1: Well, you are going to another country.
0: Right, right, right. Another country, I mean, a different continent. Yes.
1: Okay.
0: Continent. But the fact that you drive half an hour and you are in a whole different world. So for them to see this and to experience this, I think it's not only life-changing, it's very healthy because you realize how blessed you are. So you come back appreciating the things that you have. And many of them have said that. Some of them are in tears. They have no idea, you know. We tend to complain about so many things. So for them to see the way people live, the way students need to study and work for their university and just take three buses to go to school and still persevere gives them encouragement and gratitude. And it's good for people to see that. The journey with God, do you want to say something?
1: Well, I was just going to ask, you know, Tijuana used to be a place, I don't know if it still is, of a high tourist trade.
0: Right.
1: You go to the center of the city on the Avenida de la Revolucion,
0: correct,
1: in that central area. There is always a lot of tourism. Is that still the case?
0: Yeah, and it's growing, and there's many buildings, skyscrapers. It's a nice city by the beach in the downtown area, but we are in the periphery. We are in the outskirts.
1: And that's the part don't see.
0: Tourists don't go there, right?
1: No, they don't know that part.
0: And so USD has worked with us. We're very grateful to them. One of the people that first mentioned, because we had like sporadic scholarships here and there, people would say, I want to help a young person with a book. And then someone from USD around 2016 said, is there any way I could sponsor a student through their university? And that gave us the idea, why not look for sponsors? Somebody that could sponsor someone, you know, for years. And that's how the idea came up. That's how we got the idea of doing the scholarship program. So it's thanks to a student from USD. So they're there. Another question that he said or mentioned about the journey to God. You know, the journey to God is a lifelong journey. But the more you understand the journey, the easier it is. Mm-hmm. For example, if you understand that there will be dark nights, that there will be desolation, and if you know what to do when they come, it makes it easier. For example, we tell young people, you know, St. Ignatius says that, you know, when you're in desolation or you're not feeling anything, never make a change to your spiritual commitment.
1: Yes.
0: So they understand that. If I want to grow in the faith and I committed myself to this retreat or this Bible study and I just don't feel it, I'm discouraged or I'm in desolation, I don't make a change. I persevere in my commitment. And then the feeling comes after, right? And another one that St. Ignatius says, you know, prayer, meditation, examination, and penance. That's rule number 6. So we teach them that. When you're in desolation, pray. And when St. Ignatius would talk about prayer, ask God. And just ask and ask and ask. So they realize that even if I don't feel it, God is still there. And just ask. So that's prayer. Meditation. Meditate on the power of God more than in your problem. Meditate that God will pull you out of there. All desolation is temporary. Mm-hmm. So just the fact that you realize that this suffering, this desert experience, this desolation will end, gives you the courage to continue to go forward.
1: Yes.
0: So meditation. And then examination. To examine yourself. Sometimes you're just in a really bad mood. Sometimes everything is getting to you. Don't just go with it. Stop yourself. What is this really about? What happened earlier today? Or what's going on? So to be able to examine your feelings and emotions, not everything that you think about, not everything that you feel is correct or it's right or it's healthy. Mm-hmm. So to be able for a young person to be able to stop themselves and be able to examine their feelings, because feelings come from thoughts, examine their thoughts, that's huge for them. And then penance, which basically means when you're in desolation, go against your feeling. You don't feel like going to church today? Go and go early. You don't feel like talking to another person? Go and give them a hug. Go against your feeling. Mm-hmm. And that's the way that one of the rules, St. Ignatius says that we were able to get out of desolation.
1: Yes.
0: So being able to teach young people this, it is a difficult journey. It is a journey of detachment. It is a journey that we are going to face a cross, but to know what to do when the cross comes, that's key.
1: Yes.
0: And to know

0: that you're not alone, even though you feel alone. St. Ignatius says that when you're in desolation, you feel as you're disconnected or you're separate from your Creator. That doesn't mean it's true. And we tell them that just because you feel something doesn't make it true.
1: And this is something that is a principle that applies to a lot of positive feelings. You have to be just as careful about some of
0: course.
1: Them. A lot of people fall madly in love one person after another.
0: Honeymoon is experience.
1: Yeah. And I said, no, you know, learn to listen to what's going on and don't jump and follow one feeling after another.
0: And you mentioned something like that at Mass today about the fruit, you know?
1: Yes.
0: About the fruits of the Spirit. Yes. At first, it's beautiful. There's consolation. You're excited about the retreat. Then comes the difficult part. And what you do in the difficult part, that's what makes a difference, whether you mature in your spirituality or you don't. Or you could be a child in spirituality the rest of your life. Like St. Paul would say, you know, children in the spiritual journey.
1: This is a very, very important part of a spiritual life. And to be teaching that to young people is such a crucial preparation for the rest of their lives.
0: Correct.
1: Marriage and everything else.
0: Yeah. We talk a lot about the La Loca de la Casa, which St. Teresa of Avila, the mad one or the crazy woman or the crazy one. So young people know how to identify that. What is the loca, the crazy one? It's your thoughts, your negative thoughts, your imagination, right? So we tell young people, not everything that you think comes from a good place. Not everything you think, it's good for you. So be able to identify La Loca, the crazy one, when that voice, that negative voice that makes you a victim, that you feel that the world is against you, that nobody understands you. Okay, you're going into this hole of negativity, right? So identify when the crazy, the mad one is talking to you, your negative mind, right? Second, don't believe it. It's not true. You're a child of God. You know, you are deeply loved by God. And then change your thought. Gratitude is a wonderful thing to practice. Change your thought. And just these skills or wisdom really help young people when they're so emotional, when they believe that everything that they think and everything that they feel is the truth. They realize, no, I could challenge my thoughts. I could challenge my feelings.
1: And my feelings, yes.
0: Yeah, yes.
1: This, you know, the other side of that, too, is if you follow all those feelings that I'm a victim, I'm oppressed, and it becomes so easy for other people, including the evil spirit, to manipulate our fear and control us. And so the following feelings makes us kind of stupid to begin with. And then other people can manipulate us. We see this in politics, in culture, and in the spiritual life.
0: Can I share a short story?
1: Please.
0: Okay. So I tell that there's this man named Billy. And Billy was very upset, right? So the neighbor comes and he says, Billy, why are you so upset? He said, the other neighbor, he brought me a box. I thought it was a gift. And it was a rat, a big fat rat. And the rat now is loose in my house. And it's destroying my plants and it's making holes. I'm really upset at the neighbor, right? So the neighbor and say, I'm sorry to hear that, Billy. The next day, the neighbor comes back and Billy's feeding the rat. And he says, Billy, what are you doing? I'm feeding the rat. Why would you feed the rat? So that people can see what the neighbor did to me, right? Billy, why don't you let go of the rat? So how would I complain? How would I tell people what the neighbor is doing to me? Feeding the rat. So I tell that to young people, you know, maybe somebody hurt you in the past. Maybe somebody gave you a rat. Maybe it was unfair, but you could let go of that. You've kept it alive. You've kept that feeling alive by feeding the rat, feeding the negative thoughts. You know, we feed them and that's the problem.
1: Yeah, exactly. We have another question from our studio audience. Sir, where are you from?
2: From Crossville, Tennessee.
1: Good to have you here. Welcome. And what is your question?
2: My question is, I'm pretty inspired by this whole thing. To me, you're bringing the gospel to these people without really preaching the gospel, but you're being the gospel. And to me, it seems like it's very, very successful there. So I was wondering, do your oblates conduct other programs like this, and how successful has this model been?
0: Thank you for your question. Yeah, so right now I'm the chair of Mission with Youth, and Mission with Youth for the U.S. province.
1: Okay, so that is your U.S. office.
0: Yeah, Mission with Youth, yeah. So this is a committee that we want to work to help other programs in the U.S. with the Oblates. Since COVID, especially for a lot of the parishes, they lost many of their youth, or the youth are not coming back, or just COVID and just, you know, being on gadgets so much has really affected their desire to be part of a church. So we're rebuilding. We're having a conference in November 13th to the 15th in San Antonio, and we've been doing some of that traveling to really encourage the youth ministers, the pastors. You know, it is a difficult task. Working with young people is difficult, especially now, but it's a beautiful journey. And again, there's two things that we say, you know, do raise the bar, right? Like give them more, give them substance, encourage them to serve, but walk with them. Yeah. And I think that's key, that they know that they're not alone. We raise the bar in the sense that you're going to learn about your faith, you're going to serve the poor, you're going to go to school, you're going to become a professional, but we're going to be with you. We're going to walk with you. And I think that makes a difference. So we're developing some programs in the U.S. There's some great programs already, and we're helping them. How do you form leaders? Because the whole goal is to form other leaders. I used to be the pastor at the parish. Now I'm in vocations. I mean, in the seminary, I'm a formator. I help with a mission with youth. I help on retreats. I help with masses. But now I'm in the seminary in Tijuana. And it's beautiful because the programs continue. Because there's a lot of leadership. Because you want to make sure that these programs are not based on someone's personality or a leader. That you form enough leaders that when one of the leaders leaves, things continue. Like EWTN.
1: Yeah.
0: You know?
1: Yeah, yeah.
0: There's a lot of leadership. There's a lot of people that work for this. That's the same thing for Mission with Youth. So I'm in the seminary now in Tijuana. We have a seminary for the Oblates there. And I do vocations, and I work with the youth whenever I have the chance, or at the parish, whenever I have the chance.
1: And I was going to add one thing about these programs in the United States. We have to remember that it's not just a problem of young people engaging in the church. They don't date.
0: Right.
1: Dating is way down.
0: Sure.
1: They don't get married.
0: Getting a driver's license is down.
1: Getting driver's license and joining any other organization. All that's not, it's not only the church. There's something about the disconnected and isolated quality. And this is something that the church also needs to address so that we can help folks to grow more as human beings.
0: And because of that, because it is a huge challenge right now. That's why we start with the retreats. So the retreats, we make them very fun. They're very exciting for young people. So that's so that they have the encounter, because it would be very hard to invite them to talk about the saints. They don't care about the saints, especially if they're not involved in the church, or to do some service. So we start with the retreat, the experience of Christ. And I think that's what we want to encourage. I think parishes that have a retreat ministry, whether it's Search or Acts or Tech, they tend to really inspire young people. But what you do after, that's
1: key. Yes, yes.
0: The retreat opens the door, but then what do you do when the door's open? Where do you lead them? How do you lead them? And I think that's the important part. And I think we're blessed because we are in a place, Tijuana, that there's so much for young people to do. And I think that's key.
1: I think that that's a key thing. I see it the same way with the Colby Prison Ministry that some friends of mine in Texas have gotten me involved with. The retreat starts it. It's that encounter with Jesus Christ, coming to know Jesus Christ.
0: Come and see.
1: And then after that, there's this weekly meeting with them to give them OCIA and all the rest. And it transforms the prisoners' lives. But all that needs to be there. We only have about 3 minutes left. And one of the things I'd like you to bring up, we talked about it this morning, is that that parish in Tijuana has more vocations than any other part of your order's work. Tell us a little bit about the vocations.
0: Yeah, well, in the U.S., vocations, you know, everybody's struggling with vocations, but in Tijuana right now, there are 14 young men from Tijuana in different parts of vocations, different parts of formation, 14. And 10 or 11 of them are from that one parish. So from one parish to have 10 young men in seminary, mm-hmm. that's huge.
1: Yes.
0: So the first stage is called the pre-novitiate. So right now we have 8 young men in the pre-novitiate, and then we have others in different parts of the formation period. But I think that's also the fruits, working with young people, giving them the tools, sending them to serve, meaningful service, really wakes up the vocation in them, and encouraging them, asking the questions. So I tell everyone, ask the question, have you ever thought about being a priest? Or have you ever thought about being a nun, or a sister, or religious? Don't be afraid to challenge young people.
1: No, I think that's right.
0: Yes.
1: I think that's right. And obviously it's bearing fruit.
0: It's bearing fruit.
1: You have more there than in the United States.
0: In the U.S., yeah, for the entire U.S., there's less people in the pre-novitiate that there are in Tijuana. And I think, again, it's because all the work that's getting done there and the mission with youth, they're doing a great job in the U.S. too, but it's difficult. Vocations are difficult right now. And sure. We've been blessed, like I said, to have 10 young men from one parish in the seminary. That's beautiful.
1: Well, again, I don't know how it is in Mexico, but in the United States, for the first time in our history, the majority of adults are not married.
0: Mm.
1: You know, they're not listening to the vocation to holy matrimony, yet alone to religious life.
0: Right.
1: So it's across the board. And, you know, all of us, I think, need to work to encourage young people to think, what does Jesus want me to do with my life?
0: Mm-hmm.
1: Not just what are my options.
0: Sure.
1: What are the options he gives me and he's asking of me? I want to, again, encourage people to find out more about the work of the Oblates of Mary Immaculate and also what Father Jesse Esqueda is doing. You can go to oblatesusa.org. oblatesusa.org to find out more about the Oblates.
0: I think it's OMIUSA, if I'm not.
1: OMI?
0: OMIUSA, correct.
1: Okay, try that.
0: OMI.
1: OMIUSA.org. 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They know these computers. So OMIUSA.org. And you can also go to missionwithyouth.org. Mission with Youth, see what's going on in Tijuana.
0: Yes.
1: Father, thank you for coming.
0: Thank you for having me here.
1: And by the way, the answer of the great food from Tijuana is Caesar's salad.
0: It was
1: Most
0: created in Tijuana.
1: Most people think it's from Rome. No. The Caesar who made the salad never got to Rome. Father, would you join me in blessing our audience? May Almighty God bless you all and keep you and cause his face to shine upon you and lead you in all of your ways by his peace. Almighty God bless you, Father, Son, and Holy Spirit. And again, please remember to keep us in between your monthly gas bill, electric bill, and cable bill. And if you do that, we'll be able to pay our monthly bills too. God bless you, and thank you for your support.
0: God bless you. Thank you, Father.

0: O God, Lord of heaven and earth, you alone have accomplished all we have done. May this first Catholic satellite television network be a tribute to the beauty of your church. May your Son, the Eternal Word, be glorified through this work of your hands. Bless all the programs that will issue forth from its facilities. Just as your word issued forth from you, Lord Father, may that same word touch each heart that listens to this network. Let your spirit work with freedom through every teacher who proclaims your truth and your church. 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Amen.
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6: Lord Jesus Christ, at your Last Supper, you prayed to the Father that all should be one. Send your Holy Spirit upon all who bear your name and seek to serve you. Strengthen our faith in you and lead us to love one another in humility. May we who have been reborn in one baptism be united in one faith under one shepherd. Amen.
7: Chasing the forgotten roads where Christianity turned the world upside down. The witness of these early churches still rises from the dusty ruins of Asia Minor, offering a priceless window into the faith and practice of the earliest Christians. From the volcanic hills of Cappadocia to the majestic churches of Constantinople, Christ's promise stood firm. The gates of hell would not prevail against his church.

Early churches still rises from the dusty ruins of Asia Minor, offering a priceless window into the faith and practice of the earliest Christians. From the volcanic hills of Cappadocia to the majestic churches of Constantinople, Christ's promise stood firm. The gates of hell would not prevail against his church.

0: every 6 months and then after. And that would be the treatment. And that would be the ideal setting for the Holy Father.
1: What is the timeline for when his doctors will know this information?
0: As far as the pathology, it usually takes several days. I think the pathologist is fully aware that the patient is the Holy Father. So it may take 2 or 3 days or somewhat longer.
1: What information do we know when it comes to how common this is in smokers as well as non-smokers?
0: We have made great progress and great strides, not only with the treatment, but also with surveillance techniques. There's something that maybe your listeners are aware of called the lung cancer screening trial. And for smokers, it's a wonderful screening trial which finds cancers early. And the data has shown that there's been a 20%+ increase in survival.
1: The Holy Father and the Holy See has been very transparent about the information. They also announced today that Pope Leo underwent scheduled blood tests and a chest x-ray. They shared that he has begun walking around his room and resumed eating normally. In addition to the pathology, what else will doctors be tracking?
0: The surgery he had was minimally invasive, which allows a faster recovery. And typically, you know, recovery can be anywhere from 4 to 6 weeks fully. But no doubt that he's going to recover more quickly. What they'll be looking for is, besides the blood tests and looking for blood loss, checking his symptoms. He lost a lower part of his lung, so he may or may not be symptomatic. So that's something that his doctors will be keying in on.
1: What symptoms would patients typically start to see before a diagnosis?
0: Yeah. Now, we should say that there's no history of smoking in the Holy Father. So if people are smokers, they would have a change in their respiratory symptoms, more shortness of breath, or perhaps weight loss, sometimes a new cough, sometimes coughing up blood. Those are classic symptoms that you may see.
1: Looking ahead, the Pope has scheduled a trip to Latin America starting in early November. From your perspective, is it advisable for him to fly less than a month after this type of surgery?
0: I think it's important, if he is listening right now, to listen to his physicians, to listen to the divine physician. I think the divine physician is probably providing a lot of feedback to his personal physician and surgical team.
1: Dr. McGovern, we will continue to monitor Pope Leo's progress very closely, so please come back on soon with additional updates.
0: I'd be happy to. Thanks so much.
1: Dr. Juanita Mora, national medical spokesperson with the American Lung Association, told us this condition is more common than you think.
2: So one person is diagnosed with lung cancer every 2.5 minutes in the United States. We lose 238,000 people a year due to lung cancer, and it's the number one cause of mortality from cancer in both men and women in the United States. We're hoping that our Holy Father just needed resection. Because when people, it's contained and it's just resection, they have an 80 to 98% survival rate.
1: While the pontiff is recovering at Rome's Gemelli Hospital, the Vatican's chief medical official plays a central role in coordinating his care. Dr. Luigi Carboni was among the medical team that welcomed the Pope to the hospital yesterday. He is one of the Holy Father's closest advisors on health matters. Dr. Carboni is director of the Vatican City State's Directorate of Health and Hygiene. His duties include ensuring continuity of treatment, arranging medical procedures when necessary, and coordinating healthcare resources according to the Pope's needs. Dr. Carboni is also accompanying Pope Leo XIV on international apostolic journeys, preparing nursing staff to oversee medical preparations for each trip. As the world prays for the Holy Father, focus is also turning toward the patron saint for cancer patients. Saint Peregrine was a 14th century Servite priest. In his later years, he developed a painful cancerous wound on his foot, and surgeons decided to amputate. The night before the operation, Saint Peregrine prayed before an image of the crucified Christ. In a dream, he saw our Lord reach down from the cross and touch his foot. The next day, the cancer was gone. Saint Peregrine lived to be 80 years old. His feast day is May 1st. Vice President J.D. Vance weighed in on the Pope's health late this afternoon. In a post on X, he writes, "Our family continues to pray for the good health and full recovery of Pope Leo XIV. May God grant him strength as he works to get better. I hope he knows that millions of Americans

0: American Christians are thinking about him. Now to the White House, where President Donald Trump says the Houthis are behaving very badly. The Iran-backed rebels struck the headquarters of Saudi oil giant Aramco, damaging officers of senior executives without killing anyone. Additionally, Iran says a ship sank after striking a mine in the Strait of Hormuz. President Trump tells voters on the campaign trail the war is about to wrap up. White House correspondent Owen Jensen reports. Good evening, Owen.
1: Veronica, President Donald Trump says he thought the Houthis learned their lesson a year ago when the U.S. bombed them. But tonight, it's the latest front in the Iran war. Iran's proxy is inflicting damage and has a large arsenal.
2: President Donald Trump rallies voters ahead of the midterms. Overseas, Yemen's Iran-backed Houthis fire missiles at the capital of Saudi Arabia. The missiles were intercepted, but the remnants fell on homes and hurt people. The Houthis said today they launched a major military operation against oil facilities and an international airport in Saudi Arabia. President Trump says the U.S. designated terror group has been silent for a long time, but now they've emerged again, probably at the behest of Iran, which is a failing nation with no navy, no air force, the world's worst economy, and 301% inflation in a very nasty way, hitting Saudi Arabia and purposely trying to drive up oil prices, probably prior to the U.S. elections. Not nice.
3: That war is going to end very soon.
2: In Alaska, the president tells voters,
3: we're very close to winning. I mean, I think we've won the war because Iran will not have a nuclear weapon. Let me put it that way.
2: Secretary Pete Hegseth spoke about the war with Iran today as he was addressing an army conference in Washington, D.C.
4: Iran really will never have a nuclear weapon. That's the president's job, that's my job, to ensure generationally on behalf of the American people that we do what is necessary in order to do that.
2: Hegseth emphasized the blockade of Iranian ports and praised the U.S. military.
4: What's contributing to that? Air defenders in the Army, or the 82nd Airborne, who literally controls the Strait of Hormuz right now. And most Americans don't understand that.
2: Meanwhile, former Vice President Kamala Harris blasts the president over the war in Iran and says people are tired of Donald Trump's lies, they are tired of his cruelty, and they are ready to stop him. Harris may seek the White House again. She is building out her final fall campaign blitz on behalf of other Democrats.
1: President Trump said on social media, someone should explain to the Houthis that I'm not running in this election, I've already won, I'll be there after, and that I never forget. Veronica?
0: And Owen, a new report reveals the Houthis are trying to expand their missile capabilities.
1: That's right, Veronica. Experts say the Houthis are working on a medium-range ballistic missile system using Chinese parts that could possibly enable it to launch more precise attacks against its neighbors. Veronica, I'll send it back to you in the studio.
0: Thanks, Owen. The Labor Department has released its closely watched September Consumer Price Index inflation report. New data shows U.S. inflation rose faster than expected last month, with prices up 0.6% when compared to August. Meanwhile, the annual inflation rate climbed to 3.7%, slightly up from 3.4%. Higher inflation will likely put more pressure on the Fed to lift its key interest rate at its next meeting later this month. In less than 3 weeks, voters will cast their ballots in congressional races and 35 U.S. Senate seats. One of those is Georgia, where Republican Congressman Mike Collins is challenging incumbent Democrat John Ossoff. The two faced off in their second and final debate. Let's check in with Capitol Hill correspondent Eric Rosales, who joins us with the highlights. Eric.
5: Well, good evening, Veronica. Last night's debate came on the same day that early voting kicked off across the state of Florida, a state which President Trump carried by just over 2 points in 2024. Now, two-term Congressman Mike Collins has been lagging behind Senator John Ossoff in recent polls. The two clashed over a variety of issues. Collins slammed the Biden administration's economic policies for driving up inflation and pushed his plan for lowering costs.
6: We're going to continue down the road of energy independence. That's the number one thing that we can do, is make sure that we produce our own products right here And then we don't have to depend on all these foreign countries that hate us.
5: Senator Ossoff fired back, saying President Trump and his administration is to blame for rising prices with his never-ending tariffs and policy cuts.
7: We're going to repeal the tariffs that have driven grocery prices to their record high. We're going to end the disastrous war Mike Collins supported that has triggered a global energy crisis and driven diesel to its all-time high. And we're going to repeal the Medicaid cuts and the cuts that allowed health insurance premiums to double for more than a million Georgians.
5: Senator Ossoff also argued those costs are linked to the Iran war.
7: Folks can't fill up a whole tank of gas. Agriculture is getting crushed. Everything's more expensive. 21 Americans dead, hundreds wounded. Iran still has its uranium, its drones, its missiles. Just answer the question, Mike. How has this war been a success?
6: Now, we're in Iran to make sure they don't get a nuclear bomb and destroy America, because that's what they want to do. And I've got kids and grandkids, and we want to make sure that they have a future. And we have leadership. We finally have leadership that understands that and is making sure that we put America first.
5: After the 2020 election, Georgia was hit with allegations of voter irregularities. Both sides addressed the issue as well.
6: The 2020 election, everybody's seen my views on that.
1: What are they?
6: They know my views on that. There was a lot of doubt in that election. Yes, Joe Biden was the president.
7: Not only will Mike Collins refuse to answer tonight, but he's on record repeatedly insisting that Donald Trump did in fact win the 2020 election, an election that he lost.
5: It is important to note that even though Senator Ossoff continues to lead the race by between 8 to 10 points, Republicans, well, they're not ready to give up flipping Georgia. President Trump is headed there on Friday to campaign for Collins. And by the way, a recent Pew Research poll found that registered Catholic voters favor Democrat House candidates over Republicans in the upcoming midterms by a narrow margin. What makes this so shocking is that House Democrats have promised that the first bill that they plan to bring to the floor for a vote is to make abortion available on demand. At the Capitol, Eric Rosales, EWTN News Nightly.
0: Thanks, Eric. We have a lot more still to come on EWTN News Nightly. Diesel deal, a U.S. agreement with Russia to purchase oil has reportedly been signed. But what about Ukraine? We have the details. Plus, President Zelensky is in the United Kingdom. We tell you about the visit with King Charles.
8: Today, I experienced a great deal of sorrow because of a certain person. She said many things which were false. Because they were taken to be true and spread around the whole house, in my heart, I felt a sharp pain. Then, I heard Jesus speak in my soul.
9: Pray for your sister who has hurt you and show her great kindness.
8: I told the Lord, it is so difficult, but I did as he asked. After a few days, she repented, and my heart was full of joy that she came back to God's mercy.
9: My daughter, come to me often in the Blessed Sacrament. I dwell here in the tabernacle as a king of mercy, to pour graces upon all who come here to ask for my help, especially for those who need my love and forgiveness. For I am there, hidden in the host, and there is your power to bring back sinners to my mercy, and to love as I love, and to forgive as I forgive.
10: Each person has dignity and worth, not because of his physical abilities or occupation, not because of her skin color or status. Each person is valuable, not because of his productivity or age, but because we are human, created by God in his own image and likeness. And neither economics nor emotions should alter the length of each person's gift to humanity.
0: European European leaders vowed to continue their support for Ukraine amid concerns that President Trump might reduce the sharing of military intelligence with Ukraine in its war against Russia. Ukraine's leader, Volodymyr Zelensky, arrived in London to meet King Charles and the Prime Minister. He is hoping to receive military and economic support from the UK, including more air defense missiles. Zelensky claims in recent days he has not received advance warnings of attacks from Russia. The White House says it is still sharing military information with Kyiv. Back in the U.S., President Trump says he struck a deal with Russia to bring more than 2 million metric tons of Russian diesel to global markets. The administration says the move could help lower fuel prices, but some critics warn it could also fund Moscow's war against Ukraine. Let's bring in Tom Kloza, Chief Energy Advisor to Gulf Oil. Tom, good to have you back on.
11: Nice to be here again.
0: The U.S. administration is considering allowing 2 million metric tons of Russian diesel to boost global supplies. How significant is that volume of fuel, and how much will it reach buyers?
11: You know, it would be modestly significant if the market believed that it was actually going to be released. But, you know, there's a lot of skepticism about that. Russia used to export about 800,000 barrels a day of diesel. And a million barrels of barrels is, you know, essentially 7.5 million barrels. So the problem is the market doesn't believe we're going to see those molecules because there's probably 2 to 3 million barrels a day of Russian refining capacity that's been knocked out by drones.
0: In terms of what this means for American consumers, could this lead to lower diesel and gasoline prices in the U.S.? And if so, how quickly?
11: Well, I think the administration is trying to pull every lever that they can to lower prices, but I don't think this is necessarily going to work. We saw increases yesterday of 20 to 30 cents in the wholesale markets for diesel. And actually, the worst part of the country in terms of seeing the highest increases was the Midwest, where harvests are underway. So I'm pretty sure we're going to see the midterms with a $6 handle on diesel prices and a $4 handle on gasoline numbers.
0: Some critics argue that easing sanctions will put more money into Russia's hands as it continues its war against Ukraine. How much additional revenue could Moscow realistically gain?
11: You know, there's a lot of politics in this right now. Today, the story broke that said that Starlink, Elon Musk's company, is going to cut off Ukraine from using that system to send drones into Russia. So there's an awful lot happening in the background right now that you have to worry about going into November.
0: There's certainly a lot that continues to happen. Do you foresee further negotiations between the U.S. and Russia to release more diesel in the coming months?
11: I think they're going to have negotiations, but whether they result in anything, you know, is again, I'm pretty skeptical about it. It's very dubious. The fact of the matter is, and by no one's fault here, you know, we're short of diesel molecules in the world right now. We're particularly short in Europe, Asia, and Africa. But even in the United States, we make more than we use, but we export a lot as well. So I think this is going to be something that is going to be with us for the remainder of the year. Remember, too, that diesel molecules are the same molecules that heat homes in the Northeast and Ohio and some other places. So if we get a cold winter, it can really bite as far as that goes as well.
0: Well, consumers are closely watching this. Tom, thanks so much for your time today. As always, we appreciate your insight.
11: Thank you for having me.
0: Up next on EWTN News Nightly, the joy of love. We take you to a gathering in Rome honoring the anniversary of an initiative from Pope Francis for couples and families.
12: Hello, my name is Father Ken Briganti from the Diocese of Metuchen, New Jersey, and I'm joined by my esteemed co-host, Father John Dragilio,
13: esteemed,
12: of the Diocese of Harrisburg, Pennsylvania. Father, we have a question. Are you ready?
13: I'm ready. Go ahead, launch.
12: Can a Catholic who is invalidly married be anointed? 60 seconds, go.
13: Okay. Well, yes, under certain circumstances, because being invalidly married prevents you from receiving the other sacraments, unless it's in danger of death, which we call in periculo mortis. So if a person's dying, whether they're awake or unconscious, they can be anointed, because that might be their last opportunity for the graces, certainly the remission of sins, and the possibility of the apostolic blessing with the full plenary indulgence. But if it's not that case, if it's not danger of death, then they are not able to receive the anointing of the sick. They can get a blessing from the priest, and he can say a prayer for healing. But the sacrament, it's like any other sacraments. If you're in Valley Mary, you can't receive Holy Communion, you can't go to confession, unless danger of death, and then you can even receive Holy Viaticum and confession. But that's it. Boom.
12: Great, 9 seconds to go. Wow. Join us next time for more questions and answers on Catholic Blitz.

0: 100 church leaders joined experts and married couples this week in Rome to honor the 10th anniversary of an apostolic exhortation on the family by the late Pope Francis. The week-long program dedicated to Amoris Laetitia finished today with Mass in St. Peter's Square. Cardinal Luis Antonio Tagle read a homily written by Pope Leo, who couldn't attend due to his surgery and recovery.
1: The family is the foremost guardian of these values, a beacon for the good of humanity. In this regard, Pope Francis stressed that no union that is temporary or close to the transmission of life can ensure the future of society. The world has no future without strong families, open to the gift of children and attentive to their education and growth.
0: To discuss this further is Dr. Larry Chapp, a retired professor of theology at DeSales University. Dr. Chapp, it's wonderful to have you back on.
2: It's great to be back. Thanks for having me.
0: Why is the 10th anniversary of Pope Francis's Amoris Laetitia so important for the church, and how does it help families through the challenges of modern life?
2: I think it's important to go back and revisit Amoris Laetitia, and I was very glad to see that at the recent meeting. It's absolutely very important to deal with because marriage is in a crisis right now. And the National Catholic Register just published an article two or three days ago now talking about how there's been a decline in Catholic marriages, in fertility and baptisms, even in formerly staunch Catholic strongholds like Poland and in Africa and Asia. So it's no longer just a problem of the West. This is a global phenomenon. There is a crisis in marriage, and I think Pope Leo understands that.
0: The document also sparked significant debate over how the church should respond to Catholics in complicated family situations. Now, 10 years later, what has the church learned from that debate, and what remains unresolved?
2: I think one of the things the church has learned is that we don't need to get so upset so quickly over small things like a footnote in Amoris Laetitia. Yes, Pope Francis did open up a window, a door, if you will, to allowing some Catholics in limited circumstances who are divorced and civilly remarried to perhaps receive the Eucharist, but he did not grant a carte blanche saying, okay, now anybody can come to communion. 99% of that document was a beautiful document about marriage and its indissolubility, its permanence, its openness to life. And I think it's one of the reasons why Pope Leo wants to revisit Amoris Laetitia. I think he wants to retrieve those elements of the document that are not controversial, that can unite us in a common pastoral effort at re-energizing the church's approach to marriage, and to not get bogged down in very sensitive pastoral issues with regard to divorce and remarriage, which is a problem that has to be addressed.
0: As families face increasing secularization, social pressures, and divisions, what is the most important lesson Catholics should take away from Amoris Laetitia about love, marriage, and family life?
2: I think one of the things is, and Pope Leo quotes this in the homily that was given by Cardinal Tagle at the closing Mass. He read a homily prepared in advance by Pope Leo, and Pope Leo quoted Amoris Laetitia. And in that document, Pope Francis reiterated the fact that marriage preparation isn't just, you know, 6 months before the actual ceremony and a couple of classes. Marriage preparation begins at birth, begins in the family. And therefore, I think one of the things that Pope Leo wants to really drill down into is the fact that the church has to create a culture within herself that embraces families and helps families to pray more, to get more out of the sacraments, to be more spiritual.
0: Dr. Chapp, thank you so much for coming on to talk about the significance of this document 10 years later.
2: Thank you.
0: We thank you for watching tonight. Remember, you can follow us on social media, Facebook, X, YouTube, and Instagram at EWTN News Nightly. I'm Veronica Dudo. Good night, and God bless.
3: Has there been a priest here?
4: Our Catholic friends are afraid. 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
5: All priests shall be more welcome to me than ever they were. If they adventure to do me good, I never will refuse them.
6: She makes a mockery of the council, the most notorious papist in the city.
7: I fear that in following this path, you must prepare your neck for the rope.
8: Margaret Clitheroe, are you content to be tried by God and by the country?
9: I have deserved death.
3: for mine offences unto God, but not for anything which I'm accused of here.
9: Fie upon you and your pious talk. 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
3: And the angel said to me, write this. Blessed are they that are called to the marriage supper of the Lamb. I'm not worthy of so good a death as this.

Hi, I'm Father Chris Adler of the Marian Fathers here at the National Shrine of the Divine Mercy, and welcome back to Living Divine Mercy. Something in the Catholic liturgy that is often misunderstood is the celebration of Holy Mass ad orientem. Most Catholics today are accustomed to seeing the priest celebrate Mass standing behind the altar and facing the congregation. But this has been the common practice for many decades, so it is understandable that many Catholics assume that this is what the Second Vatican Council required. Some even believe that before Vatican II, the priest celebrated Mass with his back to the people, and that Vatican II changed this so that the priest would finally face the congregation. But that is not entirely accurate. The Second Vatican Council did not abolish the celebration of Mass ad orientem, nor did the council require that the priest face the people throughout the Mass. So what happened? The Vatican II document on the liturgy, Sacrosanctum Concilium, said nothing about the position of the altar. Thus, ad orientem remains a legitimate way of celebrating the Roman Rite today. Ad orientem is Latin for toward the east. From the earliest centuries, the east had a special significance for Christians because the rising sun became a symbol of the risen Christ. Every morning, darkness gives way to light as the sun rises in the east. Christians naturally saw this as an image of Jesus Christ, who conquered the darkness of sin and death by his resurrection. There is also a connection with the second coming of Christ. Jesus says in the Gospel of Matthew, "For just as lightning comes from the east, so will the coming of the Son of Man be." Now, Christians therefore developed a tradition of turning toward the east when they prayed. They were symbolically turning toward the risen Christ and awaiting his return in glory. Now, this does not mean that every Catholic church must physically face geographically east. However, over time, ad orientem came to express something deeper than simply a point on the compass. It means that during the central parts of the Mass, especially the Eucharistic prayer, the priest and the people are turned together towards the Lord. Imagine that we were all making a pilgrimage together to some great shrine, like the National Shrine of the Divine Mercy. If I were leading the pilgrimage, you would understand that I am facing the same direction because we all are going toward the same destination. So in a way, the priest is leading the pilgrim people of God toward the Lord. Now, we need to keep in mind that the Mass is not primarily a conversation between the priest and the congregation, as some people believe. The Mass is worship offered to Almighty God. There are certainly moments when the priest does speak directly to the people, but something different is happening during the Eucharistic prayer. The priest says words such as, "To you, therefore, most merciful Father." Or he says, "You are indeed holy, O Lord." The priest is not primarily speaking to the congregation, but to God the Father. The Eucharistic prayer is offered to the Father through the Son in the Holy Spirit. And when the priest and people face the same direction, we can see with our eyes what is happening spiritually. The priest and the people are together addressing God. If the priest is versus populum, or meaning facing the people, the priest can sometimes become the center of attention. Jesus Christ is the center of the Mass. The man at the altar is offering the sacrifice of the Mass only in persona Christi, in the person of Christ. At every Mass, the one sacrifice of Jesus Christ on Calvary is made sacramentally present to us. Christ is not crucified again. The priest stands before God on behalf of the people. So when he celebrates ad orientem, his physical posture can communicate something very powerful. He is saying, in effect, "Do not look at me,
look with me toward Christ. As mentioned, the priest acts in persona Christi, in the person of Christ as the head. But the priest is also a member of the church. He too needs God's mercy, God's forgiveness and grace. He too needs salvation. Therefore, at the altar, the priest is both shepherd and worshiper. So he leads the people, but he also worships with the people. Therefore, it makes sense that he faces with them. There is something beautiful about the priest and people facing the same direction and saying by their very posture, we are all going toward the Lord. We are pilgrims. This world is not our final home. We are traveling toward the heavenly Jerusalem. Now, sometimes people will object, but didn't Jesus face the apostles at the Last Supper, like in Leonardo da Vinci's famous painting? We imagine Jesus and the apostles sitting on one side of a long table. That is not, though, how formal meals were ordinarily arranged in the ancient Mediterranean world. People often reclined around the table, and the arrangement was quite different from our modern dining tables. So the Mass is not simply an attempt to reproduce the furniture arrangement of the upper room. The Mass makes present the paschal mystery of Christ and particularly his sacrificial offering to the Father. The Last Supper cannot be separated from Calvary, so the altar, therefore, is both the table of the Lord and the cross, the altar of sacrifice. Does this mean, then, that celebrating Mass facing the people is wrong? No. A Mass celebrated versus populum, with the priest facing the people, is valid and legitimate when celebrated according to the Church's liturgical law. It's wrong to tell Catholics otherwise. Note that the germ, which is the general instruction of the Roman Missal, number 299, says that, quote, the altar should be built apart from the wall in such a way that it is possible to walk around it easily and that Mass can be celebrated.

0: this Facing the People helpful for fostering visible participation. But the reverse is also true. It would be wrong to suggest that celebrating Mass ad orientem is somehow forbidden, illegitimate, or contrary to Vatican II. In fact, the current Roman Missal itself contains instructions at particular moments for the priest to turn and face the people. Those instructions make sense precisely because the liturgical books continue to accommodate the possibility that the priest may at other moments be facing the same direction as the congregation. And so the current Roman Missal assumes both possibilities. Yes, the germ states that altars should be built so that Mass can be celebrated facing the people where possible, but it does not require it. The Church has repeatedly clarified that both orientations are legitimate. In the year 2000, the Vatican's Congregation for Divine Worship explained that versus populum is desirable where possible, but it is not obligatory, and that ad orientem remains lawful. The Church has not declared one orientation superior in law. Both are valid. Ad orientem is the ancient and traditional orientation of Mass worship and remains fully permitted. Versus populum is also permitted and widely practiced. So this should not become a battle between Catholics. The question should not be, which side are you on? Literally. The better question is, what does the Church's liturgy teach us about God? Here, I think ad orientem can teach all of us something. It teaches us that the Mass is not about us. It teaches us that the priest is not the center of the Mass. It teaches us that the Eucharistic prayer is directed principally to God the Father. It teaches us that we are a pilgrim church awaiting the return of Jesus Christ. And it teaches us that the Mass is a participation in the worship of heaven. So in a way, the ultimate orientation of the Mass is not toward the priest, and it is not toward the congregation. The orientation of the Mass is toward God. And that brings us to the deepest meaning of ad orientem. Ultimately, the East is not simply a direction. Jesus Christ himself is our East. He is the rising sun. He is the one who conquered darkness, and he is the one who will come again in glory. Now, ad orientem gives us a powerful image, a people turning together towards God, as we explained. But sometimes, before someone can turn toward God and worship, they first have to answer an even more fundamental question. To them, does God even exist at all? For an atheist or a skeptic, faith can sometimes appear unreasonable or even impossible. But what happens when an intelligent, thoughtful people begin asking difficult questions and then discover that the answers are taking them somewhere they never expected? From disbelief to belief, from skepticism to Christianity. That's the fascinating mission behind ex-skeptic Jana Harman, who has spent years listening to people who once rejected Christianity but eventually changed their minds. What motivates thoughtful, intelligent people to move from disbelief to belief? Well, their answers might surprise you.
1: I don't know why the Lord had a PhD on my radar. It was not anything that I saw for myself.
2: Hello, and welcome to Ex-Skeptic. We explore unlikely stories of belief through honest conversations with former skeptics, atheists, and those who've wrestled deeply with life's biggest questions. Whether you're exploring Christianity for yourself, struggling with doubts, or walking alongside someone you love who's asking hard questions, I'm so glad you've joined us.
1: I am not what you would consider to be a classic academic. I did not want to go into higher education. Long story short, I ended up entering into a 3-year master's degree in apologetics, which is learning the defense and giving reason for why we believe what we believe as Christians.
3: During her talk,

0: curatorial research, Jonna interviewed more than 50 former atheists who had become Christians. That work eventually led the C.S. Lewis Institute to ask her to bring those stories to a wider audience through a new podcast. They would call it The Ex-Skeptic.
1: I think the million-dollar question was, what would make them move from a place of resistance to openness? Because it seemed to me that once they moved to a place of openness, that they would be willing to look at truth and they would find Christ.
2: When my mother was pregnant with me, she had some complications shortly after having me. She was fully diagnosed with breast cancer. And December of 91, she lost her life. The narrative that featured in the background of my own personal story was anytime I questioned why is my mother not here, it was always linked to if there is a God, there's no way there's a good God because he let this bad thing happen to me.
0: Years later, Jeremy was an Army Apache pilot deployed to Afghanistan, leaving behind his pregnant wife and young son. But the question of God never left him.
2: One of the thoughts that I couldn't get out of my mind was, what's going to happen if you die? As I'm wrestling with this, I finally had this urge to get on my knees and pray. And I'm like, I don't know how to pray. What do you mean pray? I didn't really know what to do, but I just thought I'd listen to that voice. So I got down on my knees on the dusty floors in Afghanistan. I'm leaning up against my bunk bed. And I said, God, if you're real, I need to know that you're real. And if you are real, can you help me get home in time to see my baby be born? As I had just prayed that prayer this morning, God, if you're real, can you show me? And I fly into enemy contact, first time I had been shot at in the air. And I somehow knew magically to break right immediately to avoid the enemy contact. And that was the first time where I was like, there might be somebody on the other end of these radio calls that I'm making into heaven.
0: A few weeks later, Jeremy's mother-in-law died and his pregnant wife was hospitalized. He prayed again and was sent home, but was expected back in Afghanistan before the birth. Then Hurricane Matthew grounded his return flight, long enough for Jeremy to see his daughter born.
2: At the time, I kept writing it off of like, man, what a coincidence that this is all happening. Now looking back, I know it was, without a shadow of a doubt, it was an answered prayer.
0: 3 years later, a devastating car accident left Jeremy facing an 8-hour surgery. Before going under, he took a photo and prayed to Jesus. When he awoke, something in that photograph caught his attention.
2: I look at the picture, and in the top right corner of my shoulder was a clock, and it said 7:07. And as soon as I read 7:07, I knew I needed to go to Matthew chapter 7, verse 7. It was at that moment I knew that he had answered the prayer that I had prayed right before I went under for the surgery, and he had given me the gift of the Holy Spirit. And I just started bawling, and I just surrendered completely to him. And so if I look back on my own story, there are all of these little moments that really add up to my conversion. I had probably 100 different little baby steps that all added up to make the leap of faith a lot smaller. I think the beautiful thing that the Lord has shown me is even in the timing of the loss of my mother, he had his hand over everything.
3: When my kids were little, you know, they were excited about everything, holidays, birthdays, whatever, and I started noticing, like, what's the point in celebrating any of it? My personality, energy had just kind of flatlined, and I didn't want to keep doing that because that's not the mom I wanted to be, and that was so depressing because I was so sick of looking at my beautiful children and thinking, well, there's no point to any of this. I realized that I couldn't keep going that way.
0: Christine had grown up without faith and had long since dismissed Christianity. But as Pat began to believe, his quiet witness opened a door Christine had never expected to consider.
3: I guess I felt like it was a safe thing to give Christianity a try for a set time period. I wasn't beholden to believing in anything. And if I got to the end of the 30 days and realized I wasn't really a Christian, then I could just say, well, I learned more about Christianity and I can say no to it even better now. It was like 5 or 6 days in where everything changed. I think once I had just opened up a little bit of a door, the Holy Spirit just blew it wide open and was like, got you now.
0: Her search didn't end there. In time, Christine and Pat were drawn into the Catholic faith.
3: To finally go from not born being sad a lot of the time about the pointlessness of life to suddenly feeling like there were answers and adequate and satisfactory answers to all of my questions, there a huge weight got lifted almost immediately. I remember just feeling happy.
4: God meets every person where they need to be met. Every guest had a point at which they said, what if it was true? At some point, they were willing to have an open enough mind and heart to consider, maybe I was wrong. God intercepts people in ways that are beautiful and miraculous and unique to them.
1: As for me, I never really experienced a lot of doubt because I was raised in a home where I grew up with a belief in the Bible, a belief in a good God who loved me. That is against the backdrop of also growing up a child paralyzed with shyness. And so when the Lord started asking me to do these things that were well outside my comfort zone, all I could do was say yes, and he would take me one step at a time. So speaking on a podcast, hearing my own voice, much less being on camera, was again something that I still struggle with, honestly, but it's something he's called me to do. I learned through obedience that he would always be faithful, and all I can do is look back and say, thank you, Lord. I don't understand how this is happening apart from you, but I'm so grateful. Because when you step outside of yourself and into what the Lord has planned for you and what he's planned in advance for you to do, there's something deeply gratifying about that, that you're stepping in obedience to do the work that only he can do.
5: Wow, what powerful testimony. And now we turn to Father Anthony Grambach as we continue the Bible Uncovered. Today is the book of Leviticus.
6: Welcome to the Bible Uncovered. In this episode, we uncover the book of Leviticus. Exodus ends with God coming to dwell among his people. Leviticus picks up right there and answers the next great question. If the Holy God now dwells among us, how are we to live with him? That question takes us to the heart of Leviticus, and ultimately to the heart of our own life with God. Join me as we uncover the Bible book by book. Take no revenge and cherish no grudge against your own people. You shall love your neighbor as yourself. I am the Lord. In Leviticus, we find laws about not mixing two kinds of material and clothing. There are foods Israel may eat and foods they must avoid, including pork and shellfish. God was teaching Israel that they were different. They belonged to him. Even the ordinary things of life, what they ate, what they wore, how they worked, worshiped, and lived together were reminders of that identity. Israel was being formed as a people set apart. He gave them laws they could understand and follow, laws that took their weaknesses into account while calling them towards something better. As John's gospel tells us, the law was given through Moses. Grace and truth came through Jesus Christ. The lex talionis, the law of retribution, taught that punishment should not exceed the crime. Justice was to replace vengeance. To us, that may sound basic, but for the people of that time, it was an important step forward. One day, Jesus would call his people to a higher standard, not simply to limit revenge, but to forgive, to love their enemies, and to pray for those who persecute them. So, God was leading his people to that higher law step by step. The Levitical code marked Israel as holy, but it could not yet transform the human heart. That deeper transformation would come through Christ and the sacraments. Jesus would establish an everlasting covenant in his blood and give a new law of selfless love for God and neighbor, not carved into tablets of stone, but written in his wounds upon his own flesh. And so, we cannot simply open Leviticus, lift out every commandment, and assume it remains binding on Christians today. The Bible itself shows us something greater unfolding. We see this clearly in the New Testament. In Acts chapter 15, the early church faces an important question. Must Gentile Christians first take on the law of Moses in order to follow Christ? The apostles and elders gathered in Jerusalem. They prayed, they debated, and under the guidance of the Holy Spirit, they made a decisive judgment. They will not place the full burden of the Mosaic law upon these new Christians. Instead, they write, "It is the decision of the Holy Spirit and of us not to place on you any burden beyond these necessities." Something has changed. The old covenant has given way to the new. The letter to the Hebrews makes the reason even clearer. When there is a change of priesthood, there is necessarily a change of law as well. And the priesthood has changed. The Christian priest does not stand at an altar as a descendant of Aaron, offering the sacrifices prescribed in Leviticus. He shares in the priesthood of Jesus Christ, the great high priest, whose priesthood Scripture describes as being according to the order of Melchizedek. The altar remains, the priesthood remains, sacrifice remains, but now everything points to Christ, and everything finds its fulfillment in him. Jesus himself said, "I have come not to abolish, but to fulfill the law and the prophets." And when we understand the law, we begin to see more clearly what Jesus came to fulfill. Because behind every altar, every offering, every feast, and every call to holiness, God was preparing the way for something greater. Leviticus teaches us how a holy God instructs his people to be holy. Jesus reveals just how far that holy God will go to approach his people. And that is where all those ancient sacrifices were leading, to the one perfect sacrifice, Jesus Christ. In our next episode, we will uncover the book of Numbers. May Almighty God bless you.
5: Well, thank you, everybody, for joining us this week as we learned about the meaning of Ad Orientem. And please be sure to join us next week as I'll be speaking on the incredible story of the friendship shared between Pope John Paul II and President Ronald Reagan and how they saved the world from communism. You won't want to miss it. So until then, may Almighty God bless you, the Father and the Son and the Holy Spirit. Amen.
7: Hi, this is Doug Keck inviting you to join me next time when my special guest will be Matthew Bunsen, PhD, joining me from Washington, D.C., talking about the book America's Apostle, celebrating the life and legacy of Blessed Fulton J. Sheen.
8: He understood that the church also had to have this dialogue and encounter with modernity, not to change the church, but to be able to communicate the truth of the gospel better.
7: That's Matthew Bunsen next time on Bookmark.

Let's just say a prayer. Lord God, make us repentant. Oh, not with just that momentary repentance over some fault or sin. More than that, Lord. Give me an attitude of repentance, a deep awareness that I stand before Thee always as a sinner, but glorifying Your goodness, Your love, Your compassion, Your mercy, and that You love me, Lord, just as I am. Let me look at that, Lord. Let me never be discouraged, no matter how far I fall or how long I stay there. Let me always know I can rise to a totally new life, and I can be reborn and renewed in Thy love, no matter how far I have fallen. I thank You, Lord, for Your mercy, Your love, and Your goodness. Amen.

0: 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His programs are terrific. He's really, really good. It's a very well-produced program. You should check it out. And the New Testament from Father's newest book, Science, Reason, and Faith, is what we'll be talking about, the Catholic Bible Study, again, available through EWTN's religious catalog. For EWTN Publishing, the book of the month is Be Fruitful, Why More Catholics Should Get Married and Have Lots of Babies. That's by Daniel Payne. Check that out. It's something we could use today because we don't have a population explosion, folks. Just the opposite. And with that, we turn to Father Spitzer, who will be guiding us for the next hour in his universe. Good to be with you, Father. If you'd like to start us off with a prayer, that'd be great.
1: You bet. In the name of the Father, and of the Son, and of the Holy Spirit.
0: Amen.
1: Heavenly Father, we give you thanks for your many blessings to us, the blessing especially of our ministries and our ability to serve in them. We ask you now to send your Holy Spirit down upon us, Doug, myself, our whole audience and staff this day, so that everything we do and say will be brought to fruition in your will for the good of your people, your church, and your kingdom. We ask all of these things through Jesus our Lord.
0: Amen.
1: And Mary, Seat of Wisdom,
0: pray for us.
1: In the name of the Father, and of the Son, and of the Holy Spirit. Amen.
0: Amen. Good to be with you once again, Father. So let's get to some articles, see what's going on in the world, get your take on some of these. This was a story from about a month ago, but I thought it was good. We never got around to it. Bishop Varden urges a balanced approach to immigration and national identity. Norwegian bishop warns against ethnic purity and hostility to strangers while stressing migrants' duties to respect the heritage and laws of their adopted countries. I thought this was interesting. He said, Christians, he reminded his audience, have a duty to help those in need, to open our doors for the homeless, share our material wealth with the poor. If nations are to protect their Christian heritage, they must firstly keep a high standard of Christian charity alive. But he also underlined the importance of immigrants reciprocating the welcome and generosity received from their host countries. Quoting from the Catechism, he said that they have solemn duties towards their country of adoption and are obliged to respect with gratitude the material, spiritual heritage of the country that receives them, to obey its laws, and to assist in carrying out its civic burdens. Now, this was an interesting thing he said. To help policymakers achieve this delicate balance, he drew on the rule of Saint Benedict, I thought that was written, which requires that all monastery guests are to be received as if they were Christ himself. But that if the guest wishes to stay and make the monastery his home, then his motives must be tested, and that required their generosity and determination. So, again, something interesting about the idea of saying, yes, welcoming a stranger is one thing. Taking a stranger on permanently is something slightly different and can't be just treated in the same kind of way. You know, we always said with the Good Samaritan, he didn't, to my knowledge, take that person home with him and take care of them for the rest of his life, or let him live in his estate. So, you know, welcoming a stranger and having the follow up is really, I think, where people get a little concerned.
1: Well, yeah, the vetting process is very, very important, and there's no question about it. There has to be a vetting on all kinds of levels, and I think to do that carefully is the responsibility of the admitting country.
0: Right.
1: But of course, once you take people in, it's pretty easy in our country to stay around for a while. I mean, it's very hard to keep track of the sheer numbers of immigrants that we take in. But I do think there has to be a careful vetting process before you let people come in. And I think today that vetting process can be enhanced and by good technological achievements that have been made There are ways of really checking things, but also I do think you have to have careful scrutiny in several different ways with several different interviews if you're going to allow somebody to stay permanently. I think it's a good balanced approach, and I do think it's right on the marker.
0: Right, yeah. Very good. Here's an interesting story. This is EWTN News picked this up. And since you're among the educated elite out there, I think you might be familiar with this.
1: Hardly.
0: Those who seek Christ will find him. Another philosopher at Princeton converts to Catholicism. Noah McKay said the Catholic Church's evidence in favor of miracles helps lead him to the church. He had the philosophy doctoral student at Princeton recently announced his conversion to Catholicism, told EWTN News that he struggled for years with what he saw uncertainties related to faith, including the problem of evil and the problem of divine hiddenness. McKay is the second Princeton philosophy scholar this year to convert to the Catholic faith. Early in the summer, a Joe Schmid announced his return to the faith after years of having been an agnostic and actually speaking about it on YouTube. And he really focused on here about the idea of the miracles, and I think some of the Eucharistic miracles especially. And he says the miracles presuppose distinctive teachings of the Catholic Church. He pointed out that the evidence for them, he argued, is as good or better than the evidence for the more generically Christian miracles in which McKay himself already believed. He told News that out of necessity of consistency, he felt he needed to either accept all those Catholic miracles or reject them all. And the evidence was too great to reject. So I thought it was interesting that not only, you know, the idea of the miracles, but the idea of these miracles being indicative of Catholic teaching.
1: Well, yeah, I think it's on three levels. I mean, first of all, the Catholic Church, for example, with respect to Lourdes or the Eucharistic miracles you just mentioned, or with respect to Fatima, or with respect to the canonization of saints or whatever, we make recourse to science in a very rigorous way. So I do think we try, for example, in a canonization process, we're always trying to convene a scientific panel that is adequately capable, even if there are agnostics on that panel, we welcome them as well, because basically we want objective scientific scrutiny to say at the end of the day, we have no naturalistic explanation. I think the Catholics are super careful about scientific scrutiny and examination. We have very strict criteria, certainly at Lourdes. Right. It's overly strict in my view, the criteria they use, but that's fine.
0: Right.
1: You know, if you get miracles that pass that degree of scientific scrutiny, but gosh, you know, like at miracles when you reject, you know, something like John Traynor, you know, simply because he has a little remnant of a dimple left over where once there was a hole in his head that had a metal plate in front and so forth and so on. Right. And, you know, you have spontaneous regeneration of tissue, I mean, nerve tissue, muscle tissue, and complete reconstruction, you know, of muscle and nerve conduits, et cetera. And you look at that and you say, this is impossible in any scenario. Right. And he said, well, you know, it took, for that one, it took 10 minutes. It should have been more instantaneous. Oh, my gosh.
0: Right.
1: You know, we're getting, sometimes we go a little crazy on the criteria, but better to be more crazy than less crazy in terms of carefulness. But we, as Catholics, we have been exceedingly careful with respect to miraculous phenomena. Certainly Lourdes has
0: that's specifically distinctively Catholic, because you're talking about the Blessed Mother's appearance to Bernadette, bringing the precursor to these healings, which is an extremely and definitely Catholic approach to our relationship with Mary.
1: I mean, Noah has indicated, you know, hey, you have 7,000 naturalistically inexplicable miracles happening at one place associated with the Blessed Mother, who talks of her name. She reveals her name there as the Immaculate Conception. You know, whatever you think about that doctrine, you've got to start wondering about that, because you can't deny there truly are naturalistically inexplicable, what I call miraculous. There's under the good scrutiny of scientific investigation from very objective scientific panels. And the same thing with the canonization of saints. I mean, they're all connected with the Catholic Church. You know, these are, you know, Fulton J. Sheen, you know, that wonderful miracle of
0: The young man, Fulton. Young
1: man there, mm-hmm. Fulton, who basically got, 61 minutes, a blue baby, literally not breathing after his birth. And then suddenly he starts breathing again. No cerebral palsy, no organ damage, no brain damage. Yeah. Yeah, if that's not a naturalistically inexplicable or miraculous cure, I show me one more instance of this, which has not been associated with some kind of a Catholic supernatural event. Just, mm-hmm. just show me, where a scientific scrutiny has actually investigated this. All the records are in right. place, et cetera, et cetera. It just happens all the time. So, I think you do see that. And as I said, with respect to Lourdes, here you've got this revelation. You know, certainly the Tome of Guadalupe, which has undergone significant scientific testing and scrutiny. Obviously, the Eucharistic miracles, where you have three of them that have undergone, but it's the, right. when you put together the corroboration of all three of these Eucharistic miracles and the very unusual data. And they're not all the same in their constitution. Yes, they all are living heart tissue growing out of mm-hmm. A Eucharistic host. But, in terms of the validation of that is by very different tests in very different ways. So all I can say is, again, Catholic written all over right. the place there. So I agree with Noah. Mm-hmm. I think that the Catholic Church and its attention to right. scientific scrutiny, Catholic Church and its, where you see such a compilation of miracles around Catholic saints, Catholic, Lourdes, the Blessed Virgin Mary, or, right. or the Tome of Guadalupe, certainly, or the miracle of the Sun at Fatima, et cetera. There's Catholicism embedded everywhere. The Holy Eucharist, need I say more?
0: Right, absolutely. Here's another story. Another one of those ones in the secular world. You go, okay, let's see. Back in April, a rumor surrounded the Hollywood extensions of hell circles that buzzed like a nasty flying Christian ears, a rumor that seemed a little too silly to be true. The venerable and versatile Meryl Streep, it droned, was in talks to play no less than the part of Aslan in a reboot of C.S. Lewis's celebrated Chronicles of Narnia, with the first one being mm-hmm. The Magician's Nephew. I think that's one of, is that yeah. one of your favorites? Mm-hmm. I think you mentioned
1: something. Yeah, I like it. I love it.
0: I thought you talked about
1: that. I also like The Lion, the Witch, and the Wardrobe very
0: right,
1: much, too.
0: Right, right. Mm-hmm. As of this, it turns out that it's true, and of course, now we're dealing essentially with Lewis, who was pretty straightforward in his analogies and symbolism. Mm-hmm. He wasn't like Tolkien, who, didn't like things that were so obviously
1: too
0: direct.
1: Plain.
0: Yeah, too plain and too direct.
1: Yeah, yeah.
0: That Aslan is obviously Christ, and so,
1: yes, of course.
0: So why are we mm-hmm. suddenly deciding that we need to have a woman's voice playing, who's representative, at least from a Christian perspective, and what Lewis intended to represent Christ?
1: Yeah. Well, I got to tell you, I have no idea. And it sounds like a typical Hollywood thing to do, to invert everybody's initial intentions. And certainly mm-hmm. This would definitely not just invert, but turn upside down Lewis's
0: right.
1: whole intention. It's not faithful to him. It's not faithful to his books. And so I think, why they did that, I do not know, but they obviously have no desire to be consistent with what history would dictate, what Christian theology would dictate, and certainly what C.S. Lewis,
0: right.
1: the author of this, would wish. So it's the usual right. Hollywood innovation to undermine
0: right.
1: and undercut,
0: right.
1: Anything which decent scholarship or historiography would necessarily require.
0: Right.
1: So
0: it's just stupid stuff.
1: Yeah, it's stupid, exactly.
0: Right, and they mentioned that at least there was a magazine cover, which for Empire magazine, that featured the image of what Aslan is supposed to look like with scales, feathers, and rainbow whiskers. So that getting some kind of weird eye thing going on there. Obviously, it sounds more like a mythical animal from Greek mythology or something than maybe.
1: Not your typical lion.
0: No,
1: yeah.
0: It doesn't sound like that at all. Probably the best advice to people would be stick with the movies that were made, or if you really want to go back, the BBC made some for television years ago, which are also very, very good versions of The Lion, the Witch, and the Wardrobe. this silver chair and the Voyage of the Dawn Treader. So those three, which were quite good. One other thing, just before we get to questions, I just thought this was recently, last month again, Pope Leo offered encouragement and advice to members of the Federation of Capuchin Poor Clares of Italy amid declining vocations. A reduction in the number of the community should encourage a renewal of your way of life and an even greater commitment to the spiritual company of those who knock at the doors of convents, helping joyful and vibrant communities to grow, where people can experience intimacy with God, kindness, communion, and authentic relationship. Let me just ask you the generic question. Why are so many religious groups suffering a vocation crisis? I mean, we see it in the priesthood too, but why? Why? What changed in your mind?
1: Or there are things from without and things from within. Mm-hmm. So, I mean, let's start with the things from without. First of all, because the culture has become increasingly secularized. Mm-hmm. And to the degree that the exterior culture has become increasingly secularized, that's going to affect the number of vocations. So if you actually look at places where, you know, the secular culture mm-hmm. is, you know, less important, people are trying... Mm-hmm. You know, they don't have to belong to the secular club, to the elitist secular club. Mm. You know, they just are happy being normal Christian people or normal people, right? They don't need to belong to the elite secular society, the wealthy who can lord it above everybody else and be gods for the rest of us. Mm-hmm. If you don't have to belong to that kind of thing, so if you go to a more rural place or to, you know, a place that is less... obsessed mm-hmm. with elitism, something of that nature, I mean, you're just going to have more vocations. Boy, is that true, you know, in France, where you have, you know, places that, you know, Paris, you're not going to get that many vocations. Right. But you go out to outlying here, you go here in the United States, you can point to all the dioceses. And one of the things that's really, you know, so that I'm going to call those things from without, mm-hmm. you know, we're seeing right now just a little bit of a surge right mm-hmm. now.
0: Right.
1: Where secularism, because of, as we were just talking about, because of the presence of scientifically investigated miracles, because of, you know, like, for example, I put these proofs for the existence of God and, you know, on my Majesty AI, and people are already testing them, you know, with algebraic and Boolean, you know, algebra to see, you know, do these things really hold water? They hold water, and these guys go, hey, you know, mm-hmm. count me into the theism group, mm-hmm. et cetera, et cetera. It's a lot of things going on the intellectual conversion level that weren't there before. And so we can see that, and also an openness to Christ, because also because of spiritual health, but also because of emotional health. So you see that kind of, you know, the rising tide, you know, is gonna raise all boats. Mm-hmm. So our main thing then, you know, is things from without in the United States are doing well, and in certain countries they are doing well, but we gotta get this intellectual conversion stuff out there so we can have more of these Princeton graduates, you know, who are you know, becoming Catholics in other parts of the world. But mm-hmm. it's

0: It's happening, and God has made so prolific the evidence now today, even cosmologically, when we're talking about science, et cetera. The near-death experience studies are just dumbfoundingly good when you have the New York Academy of Sciences basically saying that they're attesting to, you know, the viability of consciousness surviving bodily death. Okay, so all these things are there, and I think they're making a big difference. So things from without, we're seeing a shift. I think it's a reawakening time. I think the Holy Spirit's there, very active, and utilizing that greater potential for intellectual conversion based on hard evidence.
1: Right.
0: On the other hand, we've got things from within. So if you notice, you know, if you, a religious order that takes very, very seriously the teaching of Jesus and the teaching of the Catholic Church, that takes very seriously the life of prayer and puts prayer as the first priority, of course, prayer and the sacraments, I mean prayer with a capital, you know, sacraments and prayer, very, very seriously, look at their vocations. Shoo, they're going up. And of course, the same thing if you have dioceses, where you know, the seminaries are very, very focused on the essentials, on good Orthodox doctrine and moral teaching, and are very devoted again to sacraments and prayer, and are very respectful and you know the mysterium of the Mass, etc. You get those dioceses, guaranteed, the vocations are up. Now, in my basic thing is, okay, you have to bring the two things together. So, you know, where you have a place where the secularism is being modulated by all of the good science-based evidence and philosophically-based evidence, and you have the interior devotion to, you know, Christian doctrine, morality, and prayer, you have that combination, you're going to see there's going to be an awakening.
1: Right.
0: And I think this is an age in which the awakening's already occurring.
1: Right.
0: It's beginning to catalyze and synthesize on a very basic granular level now.
1: Right.
0: But I think it's going to, you know, when it starts catching fire, you know, it's almost like a conflagration is going to happen.
1: Right.
0: And I mean,
1: right,
0: in a good sense of a conflagration,
1: right,
0: is going to happen, where you're actually going to see a lot of people going, hey, this is making sense. Mm-hmm. This prayer life is making, it's making a difference for me. It's helping me out. It's helping out my marriage. It's, you know, and hey, you know, this, you know, religious people, right, that like these sisters, right, they probably have the right charism inside, so they're very much attending to prayer and the sacraments. On the outside, though, you know, Italy's not producing, you know, at least in the cities, you know, it's really, really difficult. However, as we're seeing in France, and of course in here in the United States and other places in Asia, etc., as we're seeing, you know, there is really a resurgence of a religiosity that's coming along with the intellectual conversion, intellectual conversion playing out its part with spiritual conversion and moral conversion. So we're seeing it happen, but it, you know, maybe this place in Italy is in a city. I'm not sure where it is.
1: Right.
0: You know, but it's hard if you have an atmosphere, but if you're in a place where you've got much more acceptance of religiosity in that area, and you combine it with that seriousness of prayer and habits and things of that nature, you know, and you've got the doctrinal and moral seriousness. I'm telling you, it's just going to keep happening. And I'm telling you, we're on the edge of an age of real awakening of the Holy Spirit, of a reawakening of the Holy Spirit in the world.
1: Sure. Let's hope so.
0: I'm not pessimistic at all.
1: Now, it's interesting also, because I was going to think two things struck me. One, for the good orders, you're dealing with the fact that with the quote-unquote overpopulation explosion, with people suddenly cutting back on getting married or having lots of children, obviously the pool is probably smaller for those vocations to be available, and families are less likely. If you know you have five or six kids, one kid becoming a priest or something, but if all you got is one or two, and you know, it becomes a little more dicey as to what you're willing to give up. The other thing I think it strikes me, and this I think on some of the older orders that seem to be collapsing, is if you look at them, it seems like they walked away many times, you know, for good intentions from what their founder's charism was. And they kind of lost sight of that, and it seems to be that they, as they disconnected from that, then the vocations just tended to dry up.

0: up, and they seem to just kind of wander from what their mission was.
1: Well, I think you need a balance between fidelity to tradition and renewal of that tradition within the 21st century. Mm-hmm. And they cannot cancel each other out.
0: Okay.
1: It's like Chesterton's two things, where he says you basically need both. And Christianity is, you know, in that great book, Orthodoxy, where he points out the genius of Christianity was to put together both. Mm-hmm. You know, you can put together real asceticism with all these fancy church vestments, et cetera, et cetera. You can put together, you know, both almost a stark realism and asceticism with almost a romanticism and an ebullience. Mm-hmm. And you know, he just keeps talking about the churches with this, you know, putting together things which seem to be opposites in such a way that you let both stallions go full blast. And so long as you keep them going full blast, they're not going to rip you apart, as it were.
0: I see.
1: Then the church kind of gets between, you know, these two extremes. And I think renewal is, you have to revitalize things. You got to make it come alive. You have to bring science, for example, into the intellectual conversion picture in this time and place. You can't leave it out. You got to bring contemporary logic and philosophy into the intellectual conversion picture. And of course, you can't say we don't need miracles. Say, of course we need miracles. Every age needs miracles. What are you talking about? This is the dumbest thing I've ever heard. But the point I'm trying to get to is, you know, if you got those things there and you're renewing it and you've got that vital prayer thing and you've got people who are very dynamic, who know how to really bring the Spirit and the Blessed Virgin in a good, new, dynamic way. It doesn't have to, that doesn't cancel out the tradition, that respects the tradition as deep and as broad as it is. You put them together in the Chestertonian way, that sort of Catholic genius way, that Christian genius way, as Chesterton would say. You put it together, I'm telling you, there is going to be not just a renewal, but a reawakening of those religious orders. And so you know, like a child crying for both, right? You got to have both things going on. Respect that tradition, but at the same time, renew that tradition and fill it with an animated spirit, real belief, new, you know, intellectual conversion data and methods, with new spiritual conversion data and methods. I'm telling you, at the end of the day, you're going to see something. The Holy Spirit's very active right now. And as I said, there's an age of renewal and reawakening. Okay. It's just coming, and I can sense it.
0: Okay, good. Yeah. Let's move to some questions. Dear Father Spitzer, I know you're not a canon lawyer, nor do you play one on television. This is me editorializing. But I'll ask you this question anyway. It was sent in. What determines whether a group that breaks away from the Catholic Church retains valid apostolic succession and valid priesthood? An Eastern Orthodox priest can validly consecrate the Eucharist, but an Anglican priest cannot. Mike.
1: Well, actually, there's a whole procedure for doing this. Establish apostolic succession. But the main thing is, in the establishment of apostolic succession, you can't use a bishop who may have been validly ordained, who later on, not just marginalized himself, but, you know, ipso facto, you know, did something heretical or was actually, a cast out of the church, you know, by means of excommunication or something of that nature, or at least, you know, had a sanction against them. Once you start having these interruptions, you know, within the bishop's thing, did this happen in some of the Anglican church and certainly in the Episcopalian church? Yes, you did. And so, of course, that breaks the line of apostolic succession, even though those bishops might have been validly consecrated and validly ordained by bishops who themselves were validly ordained and consecrated. So once you've got, you know, a break in there, maybe a heretic, maybe an excommunicated person, etc., that breaks the chain of what's called apostolic succession. And of course, the bishop is the key guy. And as you know, during the time in England, there were a lot of bishops who broke with the Catholic Church very intentionally. Well, if you do that, you've sealed your own fate, basically. I mean, you basically sort of excommunicate yourself If you say, I'm not following, the church here, I'm breaking with the Catholic Church. Okay, mm-hmm. You've declared it. You just kill that particular line of apostolic. And certainly if you're excommunicated, or right. certainly if you were not, you were ordained by a person who was excommunicated or broke with the Catholic mm-hmm. Church or was a heretic, why, right. you're not in the succession. So right. you're not validly ordained. So that's right. basically in a nutshell for a guy who's not a Catholic lawyer.
0: Right. And I think my understanding at one point, I think they changed, I don't want to use the formula, but whatever the becoming a bishop would seem to have, I think, broken, at least I think in the late 1800s, I might be wrong, mm-hmm. some broke kind of like even the intentionality of the continuation from like the apostles or whatever. Somebody who knows more about it could tell us and send us an email. Yeah. But there was some kind of break yeah. like that. The other thing that always strikes me with things like that, like in Anglicanism, if you're worried about whether the Catholic Church thinks you're a bishop or not, you should be Catholic. Otherwise, why do you care?
1: Well, there it is. And right. now, today, there are two groups that basically will allow, that have allowed, Episcopalian or mostly Anglican, but some mm-hmm. Episcopalian priests to come and who are married even with children, etc., to come into the Catholic Church and serve as priests in those particular it's basically a grouping that they call the ordinariate, they allow them into the ordinariate, so you could actually practice, with somebody who was formerly part of that tradition, the ordinary.
0: Right, absolutely. With that mm-hmm. point of information, we're going to take a break, and Father Spitzer will be right back with more answers to your questions. Stay with us.

0: I asked the Lord today, what should I write? A sister who had died 2 months ago came to me. I saw her in a terrible condition. Her face was burning red and painfully distorted. She looked so bad, I did not know if she came from purgatory or hell.
1: Please pray for this poor soul that you have seen. She is in great need of your mercy.
0: Yes, Lord. The soul appeared to me for many nights, begging my prayers. Finally, after a while, she appeared no longer in her great suffering and pain, but looked beautiful in a radiant light with her eyes filled with incredible joy. She urged me never to stop praying for the souls in purgatory, especially telling me to offer the Mass for her and the Holy Rosary.

Doctrine is an article of faith taught by the church that must be believed by all Catholics. Doctrines can either be revealed or defined truths. Those doctrines that are formally defined are called dogmas.

0: And welcome back to part two of Father Spitzer's Universe. Also, please be sure to tune in Thursday and every Thursday at 11 a.m. Eastern Time and again at 10:30 p.m. Eastern Time as I get to host a program called The Catholic Sphere. This week we discuss, was the early church a Catholic commune or socialist experiment? If so, what changed? Joining me on this program will be Father Mitch Paqua, Father Jeffrey Kirby, and Colin Donovan. Considering all the socialism talk these days, it's a good program. With that, we'll go to you, Father. Dear Father Spitzer, St. Paul describes us as three parts, spirit, soul, and body. What is the difference between spirit and soul? I always thought they were two names for the same thing. Kaylee.
1: Well, psyche, soul, in Greek, is kind of a technical term, but what it really means is a transphysicality that belongs to human nature. So just think of, you know, God gave you a transphysical soul, which is transmaterial, right? It's that soul that you have cannot be reduced to physical processes, structures, and laws. So you do activities like self-consciousness, abstract intellection, and that soul will survive your bodily death, as I've said many times in the program, for which there is substantial evidence from the peer-reviewed medical studies of near-death experiences, terminal lucidity, et cetera. So that's a soul. It's your transphysical nature that cannot be reduced to your material bodily nature, which nevertheless is in connection with their bodily nature, right, which obviously is reducible to physical processes and structures. But the two things unite, in my view, through quantum mechanical means, through what's called quantum field theory. You can have a unification too complex for today. And St. Paul certainly was not aware of this, but he certainly considers the soul to be that transphysical part that's not reducible, which will certainly survive your bodily death, but along with the risen body, it will be brought to the risen body. Now, the spiritual nature is that part of the soul. It's kind of like there's within the context of your transphysical soul, there is a spiritual part that connects with the divine. So, in other words, when you start saying, you know, I had a premonition of God's will, I felt the inspiration of the Holy Spirit, or the Holy Spirit was connecting with me. It's connecting through your spirit. By the way, this was taken up too in the same way that the idea of the spiritual part of you know, the soul, the part of the soul that directly connects with the divine and is brought to a higher level by the divine. You see that still there in medieval philosophy. You also see it certainly in St. Augustine. You can see it certainly in St. John of the Cross, or even St. Teresa of Avila, et cetera. So it definitely remains that part which connects with the divine itself. So conscience, has to involve the spirit, because conscience is getting that not only awareness of the natural law, that awareness of what's right and wrong, but even the felt awareness of what's right and wrong, shame and guilt when it's wrong, nobility and at homeness with God when it's right, etc. So you get, again, it's the spirit that enables conscience to work, that connector part to the divine. The same thing with the transcendental desires, the same thing when you're being inspired by the Holy Spirit, or when the numinous experience is interior to you, it's coming through the spirit. Of course, it gets translated from the soul into what you would call your mind. And sometimes a lot of people call the transphysical part of our being, our abstract intellect and self-consciousness, mind, and so it's coming into our mind. And we say, I have this awareness of God within me. I have this sense of fascination and urgency, mysterium, mysterium tremendum, this desire to worship, this sense of the sacred, that Rudolf Otto so beautifully, deeply describes in his great classic book, The Idea of the Holy. You know, by the way, just Oxford University Press does reprints of this every year. You can get it really reasonably priced. But the main thing is take a look at that. And that numinous experience he's describing, that's coming through the Spirit as well. So okay. I hope that helps to clarify.
0: Right. Well, it's interesting. It turns out the church was trans before trans got popular, just a kind of different trans, I guess, in some ways there, right?
1: You're crazy.
0: Right. So Father Spitzer, how did the church develop the theology of everyone having a guardian angel? This was from Mitch.
1: Oh, hey, Mitch, the idea of guardian angels, of course, it actually does go back pretty far in the church, certainly before the definition. And we can see the root of this in the passage from the Gospel of Matthew, where Jesus says, hey, don't harm any of those.

0: little ones, and he started referring to children. Mm. Don't harm any of those little ones, because their angels look into my heavenly Father's eyes.
1: Right.
0: So the idea there, if you start pulling apart the Greek, which Mitch, if I

0: back to Jesus himself, therefore, who put that together. And I think that translation into Greek, of course, we can only guess at what Jesus's Aramaic was for describing it, but was the possessive meant? Yes, I think it was meant, because angels are generally thought to be higher, and the idea of a human possessing one, you know, and that it belongs to a child, right, and not just to an adult, but of course it belongs to the adult as well, that it's there almost with the child from that child's inception, whole idea, and of course the direct connection to the Heavenly Father. The origin of it is Jesus, and I'm going to say, I guess the Matthew passage, I'll probably be wrong, but so I'll leave it at that. But it's in the Gospel of Matthew. Just look it up on your device. Look it up. I'm not just AI.
1: There you go.
0: Say, where is it mentioned that little children's angels look into the eyes of
1: your guardian Christ? Angel just prompted you to mention that. So
0: yes.
1: There you go. Fortuitously. Here's another question. Yeah. Dear Father Spitzer, I have a friend who is validly baptized non-Catholic, but he is thinking of converting to Catholicism. If he went to a priest for confession without revealing he was not Catholic, would the absolution be valid? Would he receive any graces from the sacrament? Jeff.
0: Well, Jeff, he might receive graces from the sacrament, but if he's not a Catholic, you know, I do think that affects the validity of the sacrament. Now, again, I'm not a canon lawyer. I'm trying to remember back to my great courses with Father Navarrete, but I think he would have said that that does make it invalid, but there still could be graces that could be given there, because there's obviously a desire for sincere repentance and absolution, and those graces can come to him, even though the sacrament itself and sacramental absolution might be invalid. But the best thing to do is have him definitely come into the church, then his sins would be forgiven through baptism that he would receive, and then he could go in the normal way to the sacrament of reconciliation.
1: If why would he want to go to confession his sins and then commit another sin or something like it by not telling the priest that he wasn't Catholic?
0: That's another, because probably out of ignorance.
1: Yeah. Oh, if he did it out of ignorance,
0: Then it would.
1: But then you could argue that his friend is obligated to tell him that he really shouldn't be doing that. Yeah. So, okay. So let's go to your book. Let's see, The Life and Miracles of Jesus. This is page 1601. And I was thinking, we were talking about the miracles that are happening at Lourdes, and we were talking about those earlier and how that impacted that one particular gentleman from Princeton. But you say, and this is a good question, are the miracles today similar to those Jesus and the apostles said? Because sometimes I heard people say, well, you know, we're not seeing the people raised from the dead. We're not seeing the kind of dramatic things that Jesus did. So how do we know that these are the same miracles, or even what was being described in the New Testament?
0: Yeah. Well, first of all, of course, Jesus's resurrection is special. So that's not a resuscitation back to life after a declaration of death, right? So the first thing to remember there is Jesus is transformed into a spiritual, glorified, powerful body, looking like God himself, with divine appearance. So that is kind of, let's put that into a category by itself, Jesus's resurrection. Let's talk about, for example, what I would call not just a resuscitation, but literally a bringing back to someone who is in a state of, you know, that we would scientifically call, you know, flat EEG, not just fixed and dilated pupils, but no electrical activity in the brain, and then suddenly kabingo, kabango, there again. Okay, let's take a look at that that little guy from, you know, Fulton J. Sheen's baptism, I think. Was it Enghart or Engstrom?
1: Yeah, Fulton Engstrom. Engstrom, right. Yeah.
0: Okay, all right. So this little guy, you know, as I said, 61 minutes of absolutely blue baby, not a single breath, not a single heartbeat, nothing. For 61 minutes. Now, they were literally on the verge of declaring him dead within the second. You know, I mean, obviously they didn't do a full brain scan to see if there were any sputterings of neurons in the lower brain or the brain stem, but nevertheless, that guy was as, you know, as close to death as you'll ever want to be. Right. And then on his own, without any resuscitation,

0: patient procedure to start the heart without any kind of a bingo. he comes back. But the key thing here that makes it almost look like, could this be like a raising of the dead, some of the ones that Jesus performed or, mm-hmm. you know, that Paul performed, et cetera, et cetera. Well, it wasn't after a day and a half, like right. the little girl or the widow of Nain. It's certainly not that clear. However, 61 minutes, mm-hmm. and then to come back without any medical intervention, you know, that could get that thing going. And then they did have interventions to try and get it going, mm-hmm. but none of them worked. And of course, as they're, they're ready to declare him dead because none of them worked. He on his own springs back. Okay, here's the thing to me, without any organ damage at all and no brain damage, you know, that this, no cerebral palsy, nothing, you know, you would expect this on them. At certainly on a minuscule level, mm-hmm. You would expect it on a serious level. Mm-hmm. I mean, for sure, you know, the guy should be actually mentally incapable. He should have extreme, he should be cerebral mm-hmm. palsy, period. Now you look at that and you go, hey, no symptom of being without a heartbeat and oxygen for 61 minutes? Mm-hmm. You gotta be kidding me. So, okay, you say, well, is that as spectacular as Jesus's miracle? No, but in some of like Paul's raising of that boy, I forget the name right now, of the boy that fell off the windowsill and so mm-hmm. forth, that, you know, was there. And certainly, you know, Peter's, ability to raise, you know, the dead as well, et cetera. Mm-hmm. Maybe they're not as spectacular as those things. You know, certainly Jesus, of course, these people were dead several days. That's mm-hmm. I mean, certainly in the case of Lazarus, for sure. But, you know, all those things, you know, I'm going to put it into a different category. But, yes, there are still things that are what I would call tantamount to, you know, taking a person from as close to a near-death state as you can get and bringing him back. If not, that guy was in a dead state. You know, with no sputterings of neurons in the lower brain, brainstem, and bringing him back. And there he is. He was bringing up the gifts at Fulton J. Sheen's beatification in St. Louis.
1: Right. Absolutely. Yeah. I always think of Father Benedict Rochelle when he was hit by that car, and he had no heartbeat, yeah. I think, for like over 20 minutes. And Father John prayed him back to life, and they couldn't. And again, with minimal, if any, damage, really. Him, and then he thought he wouldn't be able to do anything.
0: Full swing.
1: Yeah, that's right. He did. He did. He was the best. The best.
0: One of the best.
1: One of the things you mentioned here, we've talked about before, but sometimes again you hear, especially in the people who are rewriting Christianity or whatever, they say, "Well, Jesus is a good mm-hmm. teacher, but he never claimed to be divine."
0: What do you mean? He absolutely did claim to be divine. He has many indirect ways of claiming his divinity, which he does before the Pharisees, the public officials, and the crowds. He has indirect ways of claiming his divinity. For example, I'm going to bring the kingdom of God in my own person. Mm-hmm. Okay, yeah, that sounds like a divine task which was set apart in the Old Testament, to Yahweh alone. Number two, I'm going to defeat evil in my own person. Okay, but that's a task again set apart for Yahweh in the Old Covenant. Thirdly, Jesus is performing miracles by his own power. He never asked for the intercession of God. Basically, Jesus is a little girl, arise, you know, boom. Talitha Ka'um, you know, and of course, the same thing with little boy. I say to you, ego lego, with an extra I pronoun, the emphatic ego, I am declaring to you, arise. You know, and of course, when you say that, you know, the power belongs to him. Well, the power for raising the dead and the power for performing these miracles and exorcisms comes from him and him alone. Mm. If that's the case, then he's got the power of God within him. Mm. I mean, these Pharisees, they recognized how he was doing these miracles. Mm. In fact, they were so blown away by it, it seemed so divine that they actually basically had to accuse him of curing these people and exercising by the power of Beelzebul, the prince of demons. So you get the idea of the desperation, which of course is so stupid.

0: Why would Satan be exercising Satan by the power of Satan? Mm-hmm. You know, it's just such a ludicrous thought, you know. Even a child can laugh at that and say, well, that actually is self-contradictory. And of course, it is self-contradictory. Yeah, right. And why would you make recourse to that unless you were desperate to try and establish? This guy has this prolific miracle, ministry of miracles and exorcisms, and he's doing it by his own power. What are we going to do? How are we going to set this guy back? So again, you've got those indirect ones, or I'm going to forgive you for your sins. And of course, boom, the Pharisee come back. Who but God has the power to forgive sin? Who do you think you are? Exactly. Mm-hmm. Who do you think you are? And of course, the whole time he uses this term, Son of Man, which seems like an ambiguous term, because Son of Man could just mean like a man. Mm-hmm. But Son of Man can also have an eschatological meaning from Daniel 7, 11 and following. Mm-hmm. So you look at that and you say, oh, well, you know, the Son of Man coming on the clouds on the throne. In other words, mm-hmm. he's got the kingship of God on the throne, accompanied by his angels, coming to judge the world. How does Jesus describe himself at the Passion? You know, and when, of course, a high priest come after him, everything, you know, he's on trial. It's going to happen now. He may as well, make it known who he really is. Mm-hmm. You know, did you declare, you know, that you were God? And yes, and you will see, you know, the Son of Man coming with the angels of God. Blah, blah, blah, blah. And of course, he's talking about the eschatological Son of Man, who of course shares mm-hmm. in Jesus' divinity. And he gives it to him straight on, which of course, there he is. Now, of course, blasphemy. A charge, by the way, that was never even mounted in Roman courts, let alone Jewish courts. They apply it to Jesus and Jesus alone. Unique in the history of adjudication and juridical order. And so you look at that was a point of N.T. Wright's, which I didn't know earlier, but I read it in one of his books. But one of the things, though, that is clear is at the end of the day, you know, he's all over the place. You know, he's indirectly claiming he's God. But then when he's with his apostles, then you see the real deal. Let's just take a look at one passage, this famous mm-hmm. Q Logion. Is it, you know, Q just means it's a source where both Matthew and Luke have this down. It doesn't appear in Mark, but it is in Luke and Matthew together, implying that it was in the earlier source of the apostolic sayings of Jesus. So it's got very good roots, and it not only has very good roots, it's got very good Semitic undertones which point to it very much came from the mouth of Jesus. And he says, I give you thanks, Lord, that you have revealed this to, you know, you have not revealed this to the learned and the clever, but to the merest of children. I thank you, Father, for doing this. And then he goes on to say, you know, that the fullness of power and authority have been given over to me. So wait a minute. Fullness of power and authority on heaven and earth has been given to me. Mm-hmm. Who has the fullness of power and authority on heaven and earth? God, God alone. And he is saying, that's me. The second part, though, is even more revealing. And no one, he goes on to say, and no one knows the Son but the Father, and no one knows the Father except the Son and anyone to whom the Son wishes to reveal him. Now, this word knows is a very complex word. It doesn't mean bringing it to cognitional mm-hmm. representation and recognition. I mean, in our culture, that's what knowing means, but it doesn't mean that in Jewish culture. Knowing means interpersonal knowing, mm-hmm. heart-to-heart knowing. Mm-hmm. I know the Father as the Father knows me. Mm-hmm. What? You know God as God the Father knows you? Right. And notice who the audience of this revelation is, because that has to belong to God alone, that you share the same nature with the Father. You have the same knowledge of the Father as the Father has for you. You're putting yourself on the level of the divine. And then, of course, accompanied by the revelation, full power and authority in heaven, right, is mine. You put the whole thing together. Who's it being told to? The apostles. Jesus is not saying this to everybody. You know, if he made that declaration in front of the Pharisees or in front of total strangers who would report it to the Pharisees, that would have been the end of his ministry, you know, instantaneously. They'd have just come out and say, you blasphemer, you've just claimed to be God, you're a goner. And that would have been the end of it. But no, Jesus actually has all these indirect ways of doing this, and they're getting the point. They're getting the point. And finally, of course, at the end where Jesus says, you're going to see the Son of Man. I'm the eschatological Son of Man who shares in the divine nature coming from heaven. That's I pre-existed with God before I came to heaven. Once he makes the declaration, they go, you blasphemer. And of course, they append this very unique charge to him in both Roman and Jewish courts. However, that is not the case. When he's revealing this directly to his apostles, he's telling them, but of course, he's also saying in the same breath, you've revealed this to the merest of children, and you guys are very lucky because you have received this, but it will be well known. And how do the apostles know? So he clearly declares it. And how do the apostles know it's true? Well, they've seen all the miracles that he did by his own power and authority. Then they saw that he gives the Holy Spirit to his apostles, who are in turn performing the same miracles Jesus did in the name of Jesus. Mm-hmm. So, of course, they're thinking to themselves, these apostles are going out there doing these exorcisms, raising the dead, healing people in the name of Jesus. Why would God allow his supernatural power to be vested in these guys through God's own spirit in the name of Jesus if everything they're saying about Jesus, namely his divinity, his lordship, and his resurrection, is false? Why would he do that? Obviously, every time a miracle is performed in the name of Jesus, it's God testifying to the veracity of his son's lordship, a divinity, and his resurrection. And so, of course, when this happens, again, people are looking at this, and you wonder why. Why did the Catholic Church, during 250 years of persecution, starting with the Jewish synagogue, but then, of course, later taken on with great gusto by Nero and company, all the way through 250 years of the Roman Empire, why did the Catholic Church exponentially increase in all of this in the midst of all of this persecution? Mm-hmm. Answer, because these miracles that are being performed in the name of Jesus are so prolific, that's being done. And the community to which they would belong, this community of love, was so beneficent, they just had to say, he is of divine origin, and this power is of divine origin. His name affects and gives rise to the power of divine origin. And the community is of divine origin. And so, at the end of the day, there he is, in stark glory. But, he definitely revealed it to his apostles and indirectly, time and time again, to the public and even to the Pharisees and religious authorities.
1: I'm trying to indirectly make you aware that it's the end of the day. So if you can give us your prayer on the way out the door, your blessing, Father, that'd be great, okay?
0: Bow your heads and pray for God's blessing. And may the Lord of great consolation and wisdom and revelation send you the full manifestation, not only of his power, the power to do miracles, but also the power of love, the power that heals, the power that brings new life. Reveal who he is in that love and heal you and help you, inspire you, protect you, and guide you in your life. In the name of the Father and of the Son and of the Holy Spirit, amen.
1: Amen. Thank you so much, Father Spitzer. Be well. We shall catch you next time. We hope to see you as well. Father Spitzer's books and DVDs are always available through our EW Term Religious Catalog, and next week we'll be answering viewers' questions, so tune in. And we got a couple of bookmarks, two-in-one show, Shock of Holiness, and The Company We Keep with Michael Pakulik, so check that out. And be sure to join us for the opening mass for the cause of canonization of Monsignor Joseph Boo, a missionary priest in northern Minnesota. Monsignor Boo worked among the different Native American tribes, spreading the gospel. See his mass on EWTN this Friday, October the 16th, at 3:30 p.m. Eastern. If it's happening in the Catholic Church, it's on EWTN. We'll see you next time in Father Spitzer's Universe. Be well.

0: sacrifice of the Mass, a priest in Lanciano, Italy, who doubts the real presence of Jesus Christ in the Holy Eucharist, is stunned when the host transforms into human flesh and the wine transforms into human blood. The blood then coagulates into five drops, which are said to represent the five wounds of Christ. In 1971, the miracle of Lanciano was confirmed by modern science. The conserved flesh is found to be cardiac muscle tissue, and the blood is human type AB positive, the same blood found in other Eucharistic miracles even today.
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2: Family, a prayer that we pray together is a powerful prayer. So please pray together with me our EWTN family prayer. Today we pray for marriage. Almighty God and Father, we adore you. You are the author of marriage and have made it a covenant of faithful, exclusive, and enduring love between one man and one woman. Protect this sacred institution from those who are working to deform it. Bring to conversion those who cohabitate, and restore the dignity of marriage and family life to our land. Strengthen those who are struggling in their marriages, and protect our children from neglect and divorce. Through Christ our Lord. Amen.

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Take this, all of you, and eat of it, for this is my body, which will be given up for you. Take this, all of you, and drink from it, for this is the chalice of my blood, this

0: In the name of the Father, and of the Son, and of the Holy Spirit.
1: Amen.
0: The grace of our Lord Jesus Christ, the love of God, and the communion of the Holy Spirit be with you all.
1: And with your spirit.
0: This morning we welcome Father Jesse of the Order of Mary Immaculate, and our guest preacher today on this memorial of St. Teresa, Doctor of the Church, we have a Carmelite, Father Matthias. Brethren, let us

0: Acknowledge our sins and so prepare ourselves to celebrate the sacred mysteries. I confess
1: to the Holy and God, and to you, my brothers and sisters, that I have greatly sinned in my thoughts and in my words, in what I have done and what I have failed to do. Through my most grievous fault. Therefore, I ask the Blessed Mary, ever Virgin, all the angels and saints, and you, my brothers and sisters, to pray for me to the Lord our God. May Almighty God have mercy on us, forgive us our sins, and bring us to everlasting life.
2: Amen.

0: Let us pray. O God, who through your Spirit raised up Saint Teresa of Jesus to show the Church the way to seek perfection, grant that we may always be nourished by the food of her heavenly teaching and fired with longing for true holiness. Through our Lord Jesus Christ, your Son, who lives and reigns with you in the unity of the Holy Spirit, God, forever and ever. Amen. Amen.
1: A reading from the letter of St. Paul to the Romans. Brothers and sisters, we know that all creation is groaning in labor pains, even until now. Not only that, but we ourselves, we have the first fruits of the Spirit, as we also groan within ourselves, as we wait for adoption, the redemption of our bodies. For in hope we are saved. Now hope that sees for itself is not hope. For who hopes for what one sees? But if we hope for what we do not see, we wait with endurance. In the same way, the Spirit too comes to the aid of our weakness. For we do not know how to pray as we ought. But the Spirit himself intercedes with inexpressible groanings. And the one who searches hearts knows what is the intention of the Spirit, because he intercedes for the holy ones, according to God's will. Verbum Domini. The judgments of the Lord are true, and all of them are just.
2: The judgments of the Lord are true, and all of them are just.
1: The law of the Lord is perfect, refreshing the soul. The decree of the Lord is trustworthy, giving wisdom to the simple.
2: The judgments of the Lord are true, and all of them are just.
1: The precepts of the Lord are right, rejoicing the heart. The command of the Lord is clear, enlightening the eye.
2: The judgments of the Lord are true, and all of them are just.
1: The fear of the Lord is pure, enduring forever. The ordinances of the Lord are true, all of them just.
2: The judgments of the Lord are true, and all of them are just.
1: They are more precious than gold, than a heap of purest gold. Sweeter also than syrup or honey from the comb.
2: The ordinances of the Lord are true, and all of them are just.

Jesus said to his disciples, I am the true vine, and my Father is the vine grower. He takes away every branch in me that does not bear fruit, and everyone that does, he prunes so that it bears more fruit. You are already pruned because of the word that I spoke to you. Remain in me, as I remain in you. Just as a branch cannot bear fruit on its own unless it remains on the vine, so neither can you unless you remain in me. I am the vine, you are the branches. Whoever remains in me and I in him will bear much fruit, because without me you can do nothing. Anyone who does not remain in me will be thrown out like a branch and wither. People will gather them and throw them into a fire, and they will be burned. If you remain in me, and my words remain in you, ask for whatever you want, and it will be done for you. By this is my Father glorified, that you bear much fruit and become my disciples.

Let's talk about the woman who we Discalced Carmelites call our Holy Mother. I'd like to expand on what you may already know about her. This woman, who St. Therese of Lisieux was named after, the woman who founded the Discalced Carmelite friars and nuns, St. Teresa of Avila. She was very intimidating to me when I entered Carmel. She was high up on a pedestal, big Mother Teresa. And yet as I got to know her over the years, she's a true mother. She is so mother and approachable. Let's go back to 16th century Spain for a moment. Who was Teresa? Well, she was beautiful. She was a head turner. She had three little beauty marks, dimples next to her mouth. She was attractive in personality, charming, a born leader, friendly, intelligent, enthusiastic.

enthusiastic, humorous, and fervent. Now, speaking of humor, I'd like to share two little stories about her humor. When she was beginning the reform of the friars the Lord had inspired in her to do, she found two friars to begin with, and one of those was St. John of the Cross. And St. John was short. He's about 4'11". So Teresa once declared, "Now I have 1.5 friars for my reform," she says. Later on, one of our friars was painting her portrait, and she was sitting there for a long time. And once he finished, she went around and looked at it, and she said, "God forgive you, Fray Juan. You've painted me ugly and blurry-eyed." Well, she's also very relatable, especially due to her struggles in life. When she was 13 years old, she lost her mother. As a teenager, she got into some bad company. She was too focused on boys, clothes, flirting, rebelling. But she said, "I would go to frequent confession. I'd go right away after sinning," she says. At 16 years old, she was sent to a boarding school to some nuns to help to straighten her out a little bit. At 20 years old, she entered religious life. And though she found joy in religious life and she loved it, she said, "It was the safest way for me to save my soul." She suffered much. She had a serious heart condition, terrible headaches, and so much so she's the patron saint of headache sufferers, bodily ills. She's the patron of loss of parents, people ridiculed for their piety, sick people. Father Thomas Dubé once said, "There is a close correlation between suffering well and growth in prayer depth. Of itself, suffering improves no one." As we've seen, people become bitter and turned in on themselves if they're not doing it with the Lord. But trials, he says, born with love in union with the crucified beloved, make one grow by leaps and bounds. This happened to Teresa. Teresa is also noted for her massive devotion to Saint Joseph. Through her devotion, her writings about him, what she spread through her monasteries and with the friars, she was a major player in spreading devotion to Joseph throughout the church all the more. She once wrote, "I understood that I had a great obligation to serve Our Lady and Saint Joseph. For often when I went off the path completely, God gave me salvation again through their prayers." She said in her life, "She, Our Lady, told me I made her very happy in serving the glorious Saint Joseph." She was the first woman doctor of the church. She's known as the Doctor of Prayer. But she also had prayer struggles, even in Carmel. She was very social. Of all of her early sins, time wasted through excessive chatting was one she especially regretted later in life. She also had many distractions in prayer, so much so that she would say, "Distractions are an incurable disease in this life." At one point early on in her religious life, she gave up personal prayer for 1 year and 3 months. She'd still show up at Mass at the office, but she didn't have any personal prayer, any mental prayer. She said it was the greatest temptation of her life. And she came back to the Lord and took off. Her first 18 years of religious life, though, she called a struggle between friendship with God and friendship with the world. As I mentioned, struggling with mental prayer, recollection, she often wished that her hour of prayer was over. She would sit there during it, she'd watch the hourglass and the sand falling. And yet, determination became the key word of her spiritual life. As she said in Spanish, determinada, determinación. One of her turning points was in speaking to her spiritual director, Padre Balthazar Alvarez, a Jesuit. He told her, "Go to prayer
commend your intention to God. This intention was about giving herself more completely and some of the friendships that she was struggling with. They were disordered. Then he told her, and then invoke the Holy Spirit who comes to the aid of our weakness. She spent the better part of a day in prayer, and when she invoked the Spirit, the Veni Creator Spiritus, she experienced her first rapture. She heard, I will have you converse now, not with men, but with angels. This was a big turning point for her. She experienced a new freedom within, living for God now, fully, getting over herself. She got over that hump. She said she was no longer living her life. Christ was living in her. She felt now that she was really serving him, abiding in him, fruitful at a whole new level. Now, the Lord wasn't saying we can only talk to angels the rest of our lives. Even Teresa in her life, we see so many letters, and she still shared her gifts and her way to connect with people. But what I am encouraging us to do through Teresa's example is to stay in the struggle. Keep showing up, no matter what we're feeling in prayer, in the ups and downs of life. Discouragement is never of God. He encourages, puts heart into us. And let's simply ask him, ask for that greatest gift, the Holy Spirit, to help us to come to the aid of our weakness in prayer. And to ask us to get over those humps, to ask him to help us get over those humps, those things that are holding us back from giving ourselves completely to the Lord and his service. After all, Teresa did say, you pay God a compliment when you ask great things of him. In this Holy Communion, let's take a cue from Saint Teresa. I'd like to end with her words to us this morning. As she says, to close our eyes when we receive communion and to look within. Here's her words. But after having received the Lord, since you have the person himself present, strive to close the eyes of the body and open those of the soul, and look into your own heart. You should acquire the habit of doing this every time you receive communion. Receiving communion is not like picturing with the imagination, as when we reflect upon the Lord on the cross or in other episodes of the Passion, when we picture within ourselves how things happened to him in the past. In communion, the event is happening now, and it is entirely true. There's no reason to go looking for him in some other place farther away. Now then, if when he went about in the world, the mere touch of his robes cured the sick, why doubt, if we have faith, that miracles will be worked while he is within us, and that he will give what we ask of him, since he is in our house. His majesty is not accustomed to paying poorly for his lodging if the hospitality is good.

0: Christ is a high priest of his people. It is in him that we come together to make our prayer to the Father.
1: That the church may guide the people of God to that true freedom, which can only be attained through adherence to the will of our Father, we pray to the Lord. That our Holy Father may enjoy the constant guidance and counsel of God in his undertakings for the welfare and growth of the church, we pray to the Lord. That world leaders will have the wisdom to see that human life is the greatest treasure, and that they may work to protect and enhance this gift, we pray to the Lord. For the sick, the dying, the homeless, the poor, and the forgotten, that they will know their true dignity in the sight of God, we pray to the Lord. For those who have died, that after their earthly life, they may come to share in the glory of everlasting life, we pray to the Lord.
0: And Lord, we bring to you our Holy Father, Pope Leo, and God, we ask that you grant him good health and a full recovery from his surgery. We pray to the Lord. Father of might and power, every good and perfect gift comes down to us from you. Implant in our hearts the love of your name. 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Nourish what is good in us and tend it with watchful care. We make our prayer through Christ our Lord. Amen.

0: Pray, brethren, that my sacrifice and yours may be acceptable to God, the Almighty Father.
1: May the Lord accept the sacrifice at your hands for the praise and glory of his name, for our good and good of all his holy church.
0: May our offerings, O Lord, be acceptable to your majesty, to whom the devoted service of Saint Teresa was pleasing in such great measure. Through Christ our Lord.
1: Amen.

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1: And with your spirit.
0: Lift up your hearts.
1: Lift them up to the Lord.
0: Let us give thanks to the Lord our God.
1: It is right and just.
0: It is truly right and just, our duty and our salvation, always and everywhere to give you thanks, Lord, Holy Father, Almighty and Eternal God, for in the saints who consecrated themselves to Christ for the sake of the kingdom of heaven, it is right to celebrate the wonders of your providence by which you call human nature back to its original holiness and bring it to experience on this earth the gifts you promise in the new world to come. And so, with all the angels and saints, we praise you as without end we acclaim.

You are indeed holy, O Lord, and all you have created rightly gives you praise. For through your Son, our Lord Jesus Christ, by the power and working of the Holy Spirit, you give life to all things and make them holy. And you never cease to gather a people to yourself, so that from the rising of the sun to its setting, a pure sacrifice may be offered to your name. Therefore, O Lord, we humbly implore you, by the same Spirit, graciously make holy these gifts we have brought to you for consecration, that they may become the body and blood of your Son, our Lord Jesus Christ, at whose command we celebrate these mysteries. For on the night he was betrayed, he himself took bread, and giving you thanks, he said the blessing, broke the bread, and gave it to his disciples, saying, "Take this, all of you, and eat of it, for this is my body, which will be given up for you."

In a similar way, when supper was ended, he took the chalice, and giving you thanks, he said the blessing, and gave the chalice to his disciples, saying, "Take this, all of you, and drink from it, for this is the chalice of my blood, the blood of the new and eternal covenant, which will be poured out for you and for many for the forgiveness of sins. Do this in memory of me."

0: Therefore, O Lord, as we celebrate the memorial of the saving passion of your Son, his wondrous resurrection and ascension into heaven, and as we look forward to his second coming, we offer you in thanksgiving this holy and living sacrifice. Look, we pray, upon the oblation of your church, and recognizing the sacrificial victim by whose death you will to reconcile us to yourself. Grant that we who are nourished by the body and blood of your Son and filled with his Holy Spirit may become one body, one spirit in Christ.
1: May he make of us an eternal offering to you so that we may obtain the inheritance with your elect, especially with the most blessed Virgin Mary, Mother of God, with blessed Joseph, her spouse, with the blessed apostles and glorious martyrs, Saint Teresa of Avila, and with all the saints, on whose constant intercession in your presence we rely for unfailing help.
2: May this sacrifice of our reconciliation, we pray, O Lord, advance the peace and salvation of all the world. Be pleased to confirm in faith and charity your pilgrim church on earth with your servant Leo, our Pope, and Stephen, our Bishop, the order of bishops, all the clergy, and the entire people you have gained for your own. Listen graciously to the prayers of this family whom you have summoned before you. In your compassion, O merciful Father, gather to yourself all your children scattered throughout the world. To our departed brothers and sisters, and to all who were pleasing to you at their passing from this life, give kind admittance to your kingdom. There we hope to enjoy forever the fullness of your glory through Christ our Lord, through whom you bestow on the world all that is good.
0: Through him and with him and in him,

0: At the Savior's command, informed by divine teaching, we dare to say, Our Father, who art in heaven, hallowed be thy name. Thy kingdom come,
1: thy will be done,
0: on earth as it is in heaven.
1: Give us this day our daily bread,
0: and forgive us our trespasses, as we forgive those who trespass against us. And lead us not into temptation, but deliver us from evil. Deliver us, Lord, we pray, from every evil. Graciously grant peace in our days, that by the help of your mercy, we may be always free from sin and safe from all distress. As we await the blessed hope and the coming of our Savior, Jesus Christ, for the kingdom,
1: the power,
0: and the glory are yours, now and forever. Lord Jesus Christ, who said to your apostles, Peace I leave you, my peace I give you, look not on our sins, but on the faith of your church, and graciously grant her peace and unity in accordance with your will, who live and reign forever and ever.
1: Amen.
0: The peace of the Lord be with you always.
1: And with your spirit.

For those who cannot now receive Jesus in the Blessed Sacrament, we offer the following prayer. Eternal Father, I offer up to Thee my intellect, that it may learn to know Thee alone. Sweetest Jesus, I offer up to Thee my memory, that it may remember Thee alone. Holy Spirit, Spirit of charity, I offer up to Thee my will, that Thou mayest enkindle and warm it by Thy divine love. Adorn my soul with Thy seven gifts, and let me become Thy pure temple. Fill me with Thy grace, and prepare my heart to receive spiritually my God. Jesus, my God, as I am unable to receive Thee sacramentally, do Thou receive me into Thy heart, and unite me so perfectly with it that nothing may ever be able to separate me, even for a moment, from Thee. Engulf my misery and my nothingness in the abyss of Thy mercy, that I, changed into Thee, may henceforth live only for Thee, by Thee, and in Thee. Come, therefore, Thou, my only satisfaction, come to take possession of this heart, which belongs to Thee, and cannot live one moment without Thee. Amen.

0: Let us pray. 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Through Christ our Lord.
1: Amen.
0: The Lord be with you.
1: And with your spirit.
0: May Almighty God bless you, the Father, and the Son, and the Holy Spirit.
1: Amen.
0: Go in peace, glorifying the Lord by your life.
1: Thanks be to God.

Saint Michael, the Archangel, defend us in battle. Be our protection against the wickedness and snares of the devil. May God rebuke him, we humbly pray. And do thou, O Prince of the heavenly host, by the power of God, cast into hell Satan and all the evil spirits who prowl about the world, seeking the ruin of souls. Amen.

Prayer for vocations. God our Father, who wills that all men be saved and come to the knowledge of your truth, we beg you to send laborers into your harvest and grant them the grace to speak your word with all boldness, so that your word may spread and be glorified, and all nations may know you, the only God, and him who you have sent, Jesus Christ, your Son, our Lord. Amen. Our Lady, Queen of the Americas, Mary, Mother of the Franciscan Missionaries of the Eternal Word, pray for us.

It's where heaven touches earth. Silence becomes song. And the humble encounter the most holy. Litanies from the Shrine of the Most Blessed Sacrament. The Chaplet of the Divine Mercy. The Holy Rosary with Mother Angelica. Stations of the Cross. Daily Mass. And more. 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Live truth, live Catholic.

God wants you to be happy. You would hear Beatitudes like, blessed are those who mourn, blessed are those who are hungry. But you see, brothers and sisters, the Lord is calling us to be happy. We're happiest when we have given all that we have within ourselves, our talent, our time, the gifts that you have been given by the Lord, the opportunities. Now, giving is happiness. Even within our families, we must learn, even with those who are not so talented, we must help with those who are having difficulties and struggles in community life or in school life. We want them to be happy. We spend time with them and bring joy to them. What is it that makes us really happy? What is happiness? Happiness belongs to those who sacrifice themselves in love. When we have poured out ourselves, brothers and sisters, we feel a great joy and happiness. When we have reached out to people with our strength, our youth, our talents, then we are happiest. Do you know, brothers and sisters, that the rich who receive all the pleasures in this world, the rich who are merriest and seek a world of self-indulgence, with the biggest cars, with the biggest house, are not especially the happiest of people. Why? Because they have not given. It's our self-definition is to give and to serve and to pour ourselves out and to bring joy even as we exercise all the gifts of human hands that we offer to the Lord. The bread and wine, the body and blood of Jesus Christ is given to us. Now, what greater gift can anyone give but their very lives? Jesus gave his whole life, all his talent, all his time, all his godliness and divinity he gave to all of us. You see, if we can understand that we are sons and daughters of God, we're made like unto him, and we're happiest when we're like him. Pouring ourselves out brings joy. And instead of pouring ourselves out and losing, we receive the grace of God and the love of God more than anything else in the world. Brothers and sisters, it's in giving that we receive. And it's in dying to ourselves that we receive eternal life. When we have died, we must be able to say, Lord, I have given you all that I am. I'm happy. I have shown other people the love of God. To be a candle in the dark, that has been my life, Lord. There is nothing I want but to draw people into the kingdom, to follow Christ and his Beatitudes. In the name of the Father, and of the Son, and of the Holy Spirit.

0: Beowulf is the mightiest warrior in the world. He can defeat any foe by the brute power of his own strength. He proves as much by spurning all weapons and defeating Grendel through the strength of his own mighty arm. He then faces Grendel's mother, this time carrying the most powerful sword known to man. The sword proves to be powerless against the supernatural power of this new monster, as does Beowulf's own strength. He would most certainly have been killed had not a magical sword miraculously appeared within his grasp. It is through this supernatural assistance that Beowulf prevails, without which he would have perished. The moral and theological message is clear enough. No human person, however strong, can defeat the power of evil without supernatural assistance, grace. Nor can the most powerful works of human ingenuity, the sword signifying what we would now call technology, save us from evil. Our triumph over evil is only possible with divine assistance.
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O God, come to my aid. O Lord, make haste to help me. Glory be to the Father, and to the Son, and to the Holy Spirit. As it was in the beginning, is now, and ever shall be, world without end. Amen. The first salutation. Through the intercession of Saint Michael and the celestial choir of seraphim, may it please God to make us worthy to receive into our hearts the fire of his perfect charity. Amen. Our Father who art in heaven, hallowed be thy name. Thy kingdom come, thy will be done on earth as it is in heaven. Give us this day our daily bread, and forgive us our trespasses, as we forgive those who trespass against us. And lead us not into temptation, but deliver us from evil. Amen. Hail Mary, full of grace, the Lord is with thee. Blessed art thou amongst women, and blessed is the fruit of thy womb, Jesus. Holy Mary, Mother of God, pray for us sinners now and at the hour of our death. Amen. Hail Mary, full of grace, the Lord is with thee. Blessed art thou among women, and blessed is the fruit of thy womb, Jesus. Holy Mary, Mother of God, pray for us sinners now and at the hour of our death. Amen. Hail Mary, full of grace, the Lord is with thee. Blessed art thou among women, and blessed is the fruit of thy womb, Jesus. Holy Mary, Mother of God, pray for us sinners now and at the hour of our death. Amen. The second salutation. Through the intercession of Saint Michael and the celestial choir of cherubim, may God grant us the grace to abandon the ways of sin and follow the path of Christian perfection. Amen. Our Father, who art in heaven, hallowed be thy name. Thy kingdom come, thy will be done, on earth as it is in heaven. Give us this day our daily bread, and forgive us our trespasses, as we forgive those who trespass against us. And lead us not into temptation, but deliver us from evil. Amen. Hail Mary, full of grace, the Lord is with thee. Blessed art thou amongst women, and blessed is the fruit of thy womb, Jesus. Holy Mary, Mother of God, pray for us sinners, now and at the hour of our death. Amen. Hail Mary, full of grace, the Lord is with thee. Blessed art thou among women, and blessed is the fruit of thy womb, Jesus. Holy Mary, Mother of God, pray for us sinners now and at the hour of our death. Amen. Hail Mary, full of grace, the Lord is with thee. Blessed art thou amongst women, and blessed is the fruit of thy womb, Jesus. Holy Mary, Mother of God, pray for us sinners now and at the hour of our death. Amen. The third salutation. Through the intercession of Saint Michael and the celestial choir of thrones, may it please God to infuse into our hearts a true and earnest spirit of humility
Amen. Our Father, who art in heaven, hallowed be thy name. Thy kingdom come, thy will be done on earth as it is in heaven. Give us this day our daily bread, and forgive us our trespasses as we forgive those who trespass against us. And lead us not into temptation, but deliver us from evil. Amen. Hail Mary, full of grace, the Lord is with thee. Blessed art thou amongst women, and blessed is the fruit of thy womb, Jesus. Holy Mary, Mother of God, pray for us sinners, now and at the hour of our death. Amen. Hail Mary, full of grace, the Lord is with thee. Blessed art thou among women, and blessed is the fruit of thy womb, Jesus. Holy Mary, Mother of God, pray for us sinners now and at the hour of our death. Amen. Hail Mary, full of grace, the Lord is with thee. Blessed art thou amongst women, and blessed is the fruit of thy womb, Jesus. Holy Mary, Mother of God, pray for us sinners now and at the hour of our death. Amen. The fourth salutation. Through the intercession of Saint Michael and the celestial choir of dominations, may it please God to grant us the grace to have dominion over our senses and to correct our depraved passion. Amen. Our Father, who art in heaven, hallowed be thy name. Thy kingdom come, thy will be done on earth as it is in heaven. Give us this day our daily bread, and forgive us our trespasses, as we forgive those who trespass against us. And lead us not into temptation, but deliver us from evil. Amen. Hail Mary, full of grace, the Lord is with thee. Blessed art thou amongst women, and blessed is the fruit of thy womb, Jesus. Holy Mary, Mother of God, pray for us sinners now and at the hour of our death. Amen. Hail Mary, full of grace, the Lord is with thee. Blessed art thou among women, and blessed is the fruit of thy womb, Jesus. Holy Mary, Mother of God, pray for us sinners now and at the hour of our death. Amen. Hail Mary, full of grace, the Lord is with thee. Blessed art thou among women, and blessed is the fruit of thy womb, Jesus. Holy Mary, Mother of God, pray for us sinners now and at the hour of our death. Amen. The fifth salutation. Through the intercession of Saint Michael and the celestial choir of virtues, may our Lord keep us from falling into temptation and deliver us from evil. Amen.

Our Father, who art in heaven, hallowed be thy name. Thy kingdom come, thy will be done on earth as it is in heaven. Give us this day our daily bread, and forgive us our trespasses, as we forgive those who trespass against us. And lead us not into temptation, but deliver us from evil. Amen. Hail Mary, full of grace, the Lord is with thee. Blessed art thou amongst women, and blessed is the fruit of thy womb, Jesus. Holy Mary, Mother of God, pray for us sinners now and at the hour of our death. Amen. Hail Mary, full of grace, the Lord is with thee. Blessed art thou among women, and blessed is the fruit of thy womb, Jesus. Holy Mary, Mother of God, pray for us sinners, now and at the hour of our death. Amen. Hail Mary, full of grace, the Lord is with thee. Blessed art thou among women, and blessed is the fruit of thy womb, Jesus. Holy Mary, Mother of God, pray for us sinners now and at the hour of our death. Amen. The sixth salutation. Through the intercession of Saint Michael and the celestial choir of powers, may God vouchsafe to keep our souls from the wiles and the temptation of the devil. Amen. Our Father, who art in heaven, hallowed be thy name. Thy kingdom come, thy will be done on earth as it is in heaven. Give us this day our daily bread, and forgive us our trespasses, as we forgive those who trespass against us. And lead us not into temptation, but deliver us from evil. Amen. Hail Mary, full of grace, the Lord is with thee. Blessed art thou amongst women, and blessed is the fruit of thy womb, Jesus. Holy Mary, Mother of God, pray for us sinners, now and at the hour of our death. Amen. Hail Mary, full of grace, the Lord is with thee. Blessed art thou amongst women, and blessed is the fruit of thy womb, Jesus. Holy Mary, Mother of God, pray for us sinners now and the hour of our death. Amen. Hail Mary, full of grace, the Lord is with thee. Blessed art thou amongst women, and blessed is the fruit of thy womb, Jesus. Holy Mary, Mother of God, pray for us sinners, now and at the hour of our death. Amen. The seventh salutation. Through the intercession of Saint Michael and the celestial choir of principalities, may it please God to fill our hearts with the spirit of true and hearty obedience. Amen. Our Father, who art in heaven, hallowed be thy name. Thy kingdom come, thy will be done on earth as it is in heaven. Give us this day our daily bread, and forgive us our trespasses, as we forgive those who trespass against us. And lead us not into temptation, but deliver us from evil. Amen. Hail Mary, full of grace, the Lord is with thee. Blessed art thou amongst women, and blessed is the fruit of thy womb, Jesus. Holy Mary, Mother of God, pray for us sinners, now and at the hour of our death. Amen. Hail Mary.

Blessed art thou amongst women, and blessed is the fruit of thy womb, Jesus. Holy Mary, Mother of God, pray for us sinners, now and at the hour of our death. Amen. Hail Mary, full of grace, the Lord is with thee. Blessed art thou amongst women, and blessed is the fruit of thy womb, Jesus. Holy Mary, Mother of God, pray for us sinners, now and at the hour of our death. Amen. The Eighth Salutation. Through the intercession of Saint Michael and the celestial choir of archangels, may it please God to grant us the grace of perseverance in the faith and in all good works, that we may thereby be enabled to attain unto the glory of paradise. Amen. Our Father who art in heaven, hallowed be thy name. Thy kingdom come, thy will be done on earth as it is in heaven. Give us this day our daily bread, and forgive us our trespasses as we forgive those who trespass against us. And lead us not into temptation, but deliver us from evil. Amen. Hail Mary, full of grace, the Lord is with thee. Blessed art thou among women, and blessed is the fruit of thy womb, Jesus. Holy Mary, Mother of God, pray for us sinners now and at the hour of our death. Amen. Hail Mary, full of grace, the Lord is with thee. Blessed art thou amongst women, and blessed is the fruit of thy womb, Jesus. Holy Mary, Mother of God, pray for us sinners, now and at the hour of our death. Amen. Hail Mary, full of grace, the Lord is with thee. Blessed art thou amongst women, and blessed is the fruit of thy womb, Jesus. Holy Mary, Mother of God, pray for us sinners, now and at the hour of our death. Amen. The Ninth Salutation. Through the intercession of Saint Michael and the celestial choir of angels, may God vouchsafe to grant that they may protect us during life, and after death may lead us into the everlasting glory of heaven. Amen. Our Father, who art in heaven, hallowed be thy name. Thy kingdom come, thy will be done on earth as it is in heaven. Give us this day our daily bread, and forgive us our trespasses as we forgive those who trespass against us. And lead us not into temptation, but deliver us from evil. Amen. Hail Mary, full of grace, the Lord is with thee. Blessed art thou among women, and blessed is the fruit of thy womb, Jesus. Holy Mary, Mother of God, pray for us sinners, now and at the hour of our death. Amen. Hail Mary, full of grace, the Lord is with thee. Blessed art thou amongst women, and blessed is the fruit of thy womb, Jesus. Holy Mary, Mother of God, pray for us sinners, now and at the hour of our death. Amen. Hail Mary, full of grace, the Lord

is with thee. Blessed art thou amongst women, and blessed is the fruit of thy womb, Jesus. Holy Mary, Mother of God, pray for us sinners now and at the hour of our death. Amen. In honor of Saint Michael. Our Father, who art in heaven, hallowed be thy name. Thy kingdom come, thy will be done on earth as it is in heaven. Give us this day our daily bread, and forgive us our trespasses, as we forgive those who trespass against us. And lead us not into temptation, but deliver us from evil. Amen. In honor of Saint Gabriel. Our Father who art in heaven, hallowed be thy name. Thy kingdom come, thy will be done on earth as it is in heaven. Give us this day our daily bread, and forgive us our trespasses as we forgive those who trespass against us. And lead us not into temptation, but deliver us from evil. Amen. In honor of Saint Raphael. Our Father who art in heaven, hallowed be thy name. Thy kingdom come, thy will be done on earth as it is in heaven. Give us this day our daily bread, and forgive us our trespasses as we forgive those who trespass against us. And lead us not into temptation, but deliver us from evil. Amen. In honor of our own guardian angel. Our Father, who art in heaven, hallowed be thy name. Thy kingdom come, thy will be done, on earth as it is in heaven. Give us this day our daily bread, and forgive us our trespasses as we forgive those who trespass against us. And lead us not into temptation, but deliver us from evil. Amen. Saint Michael, glorious prince, chief and champion of the heavenly hosts, guardian of the souls of men, conqueror of the rebellious angels, steward of the palace of God under our divine King Jesus Christ, our worthy leader, endowed with superhuman excellence and virtue, vouchsafed to free us from all evil, who with full confidence have recourse to thee, and by thy incomparable protection enable us to make progress every day in the faithful service of our God. Amen. Let us pray. Pray for us, most blessed Michael, Prince of the Church of Jesus Christ, that we may be made worthy of his promises. Almighty and eternal God, who in thine own marvelous goodness and pity didst forelay common salvation of men, choose thy glorious Archangel Michael to be the Prince of thy Church. Make us worthy, we pray thee, to be delivered by his beneficent protection from all
our enemies, that at the hour of our death, none of them may approach to harm us. Rather, do thou vouchsafe unto us that by the same Archangel Michael, we may be introduced into the presence of thy most high and divine majesty. Through the merits of the same, Jesus Christ our Lord. Amen.

You exist here and now, right? Right. Yet, to exist, you depend on things. Like, if there was no air to breathe, that would be problematic. The I couldn't live right here and now sort of problem. Well, this tells me something about you. You're contingent. Contin what? Look, it's not an insult. It simply means you're not a necessary being. You don't have to exist, or you could exist in another way. Like you could be redheaded instead of blonde, or you could not have a head at all. This leads us to scratch the heads we do have and ask, why? Why me? Why that? These questions simply affirm my existence is not necessary, so my existence can't explain itself. What does? Since you've asked. Based on this undeniable fact, there exist contingent beings here and now, meaning unnecessary. St. Thomas Aquinas argues to the existence of a necessary being, God. We've already laid out the first premise, and I premise. That's not just me saying promise, weird. A premise is a statement that supports our conclusion. Let's go. There exist contingent beings here and now. You, me, and ha, everything in the universe. Undeniable. Second premise. If something exists here and now, what it takes for that thing to exist must exist. Huh. We've already voiced this. Whatever exists needs an explanation for its existence. Third premise. Since we exist, there must exist what it takes for us to exist. Can our existence be the explanation? Nope. We've already ruled that out as unnecessary beings. The same applies for everything in the universe, because it's just like us. Unnecessary. Conclusion. What it takes for us to exist here and now can't be found within the universe because itself cannot be contingent. It must go beyond the universe if it's to explain anything in the universe. It must be the answer to its own why. Namely, this being must be necessary. It couldn't not be, meaning it's eternal, and it couldn't be in another way, meaning it's unchanging. This being we call God.

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0: Unless there's the Good Friday in life, there will never be the Easter Sunday. Unless there is the cross, there will never be the empty tomb.
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2: Oh my Jesus, I beg you on behalf of the whole Church, grant it love and the light of your Spirit, and give power to the words of priests, so that hardened hearts might be brought to repentance and return to you, O Lord. Lord, give us holy priests. You yourself maintain them in holiness. O divine and great High Priest, may the power of your mercy accompany them everywhere and protect them from the devil's traps and snares, which are continually being set for the souls of priests. May the power of your mercy, O Lord, shatter and bring to naught all that might tarnish the sanctity of priests. For you can do all things. Amen. 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
1: I'm Veronica Dudo in Washington, D.C. tonight on EWTN News Nightly, Steady Pace. As Pope Leo XIV recovers, the president of Peru comments on plans for the Holy Father's upcoming visit. Deploying the troops, Senate leaders have a plan for polling sites on Election Day. Unlikely consensus, a new survey shows Republican, Democrat, and independent young men can all agree on one thing. Plus, a unique religious experience. We'll tell you why thousands filled the streets of New York City this week. These stories and more tonight.
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1: Thank you for being with us on the feast day of St. Teresa of Jesus, Virgin and Doctor of the Church. Our top story tonight. Pope Leo XIV has resumed work today from the hospital as he continues his recovery. The Vatican says he met with Archbishop Paolo Rudelli, the substitute of the Secretariat of State. The Holy Father also once again celebrated Mass. EWTN News' Brian Schumacher reports.
3: Good evening, Veronica. I'm here at St. Peter's Square, where the Vatican has announced that the Pope's recovery is proceeding normally. The Pope underwent routine medical examinations this morning. A chest x-ray shows good recovery of the operated lung. He also carried out his daily activities independently. And a physiotherapy session included a full range of motor exercises. Meanwhile, questions remain about the Holy Father's upcoming visit to South America. As the Pope recovers, the president of Peru, Keiko Fujimori, had this to say.
4: We will also be keeping an eye out for any statements from the Vatican, because we understand that this recovery will take several weeks, longer than anticipated. We therefore understand that there may be some changes to the schedule for his visit.
3: Last night, the Pope also sent a message to participants at the Vatican Conference on Amoris Laetitia, asking for prayers, saying, "As you know, I have been unable to be among you during these days. I thank you warmly for your prayers and for the work you have done together. I ask you, please, pray for me as I pray for you." This Sunday, every church in the Diocese of Rome will have the special intention of praying for the Holy Father. Reporting from Rome, Brian Schumacher, EWTN News Nightly.
1: On the way to Montana for a rally, President Trump was asked by reporters about Pope Leo, and he had this to say.
5: I want to see Pope Leo get well. I hear the prognosis for that type of a problem. It's a cancer. It's big stuff anytime you have cancer. But the prognosis seems to be good, I've watched. And we just want to wish him our love and our best wishes.
1: President Trump also speaks out about Iran. He says the war is going to be over very soon. But a new report suggests the United States could be planning an even larger attack using one of its biggest bombs. White House correspondent Owen Jensen brings us an update. Owen.
6: Veronica, good evening to you. 8 months into the war with Iran, a diplomatic solution remains elusive. It's not all-out war right now. Ships are still being sunk. Tonight, it's not clear which direction this is all going to go, and the threat of wider war persists.
7: Recently released video shows the U.S. military blowing up an Iranian boat it says was conducting surveillance and targeting U.S. Navy ships in the Gulf of Oman. Crew members on that boat safely removed prior. Despite the violence, President Donald Trump assures Americans the war with Iran will not last forever.
5: And the Iran war will end very soon. It's going to end very soon. As soon as I want it to end, it'll end. But it's going to end very soon. They'll never have a nuclear weapon. And oil prices will drop like a rock.
7: The president spoke overnight during his campaign swing through Montana. But there are signs the war could escalate. The U.S. military is reportedly considering using the so-called mother of all bombs against Iran if President Trump decides to resume combat operations. The massive Ordnance Air Blast Bomb, or MOAB, is the most powerful non-nuclear bomb in the U.S. arsenal. The White House says it's keeping all options on the table. In addition, President Trump addressed the war after a campaign stop Wednesday in Arizona.
5: And remember, oil is less now under Trump, with us taking away the nuclear chance of them destroying, frankly, the world, than it was under Biden. Oil was higher under Biden than it is under Trump.
7: But the flow of energy and goods remains at risk. Satellite imagery appears to show scattered cargo containers and an oil slick in the Strait of Hormuz after another ship was struck. The International Monetary Fund worries the cost of fuel could keep going up because pre-war surpluses and inventory drawdowns cushion the blow. But those buffers can't last forever.
8: Inventories are lower, spare capacity is tighter, and renewed disruption could generate much larger price adjustments.
6: Also tonight, more attacks by the Iran-backed Houthis. The terror group fired drones and missiles at a palace used by Yemen's internationally recognized government. Two people were killed, several others injured. This further complicates efforts to end the Iran war. At the White House, Owen Jensen, EWTN News Nightly.
1: Three people are dead and six others injured after a Russian drone attack in central Ukraine. The attack lasted more than 10 hours. Strikes hit businesses, residential buildings, and more. The State Emergency Service reported strikes at 25 locations across the region. Russia has increased tax on civilian infrastructure like energy facilities to cut off power, heat, and running water. The strikes are intended to wear down support for Ukraine's response to Russia's invasion. North Korea says it has test-fired strategic cruise missiles designed to be launched from submarines. This comes as it continues to expand its military capabilities. According to state media, two types of missiles were tested on Wednesday. The weapons were described as strategic, implying an intent to arm them with nuclear warheads. The launches follow tests of various hypersonic missiles earlier this month and late September. North Korea says they were aimed at advancing its arsenal of weapons designed to overwhelm missiles defenses of South Korea and Japan. If you cast your ballot in person on November 3rd, you may notice a few extra people at your voting site. That's because both Republicans and Democrats are planning to have a slew of election observers at polling sites around the country, especially for hotly contested House and Senate races. Let's check in with Capitol Hill correspondent Eric Rosales with more. Good evening, Eric.
9: Hey, good evening, Veronica. Yes, Senate Democrats, well, they've been gaming out possible election security scenarios for months now, and we now have more details on what they plan to do. Senate Minority Leader Chuck Schumer and California Senator Alex Padilla, they outlined their plans to make sure that we have free and fair elections, but they went so far as to accuse President Trump of trying to rig the election so that Republicans can keep control of the House and the Senate. Leader Schumer says Democrats aren't taking any chances.
10: Their job is to ensure that Congress has objective, firsthand information about what's happening on the ground. The goal is simple. We deter interference, promote transparency, protect voter confidence, and ensure that fair elections are decided by the voters.
11: They confirm more than 100 trained Senate staffers will be deployed to nine states with contested Senate elections, and more could be added.
12: They'll be there on the ground to observe and to document if they see any instances of voter interference, any threats against election workers, and they'll monitor the counting, canvassing, and certification process.
11: He adds election monitors have been trained for months and will stay as long as necessary, even if recounts and certifications take weeks.
12: It's in training, and the training is pretty simple. As an election observer, here's what the law says can do and what you can't do. Here's what election observation is and what it isn't. And armed with that, I think part of the strategy here is to send people out in pairs.
11: In August, the Justice Department announced it's sending a record 1,000 federal election monitors to polling places, more than three times as many used in the 2022 midterms. Republicans accused Democrats of simply fear-mongering.
13: Well, you know who's going after democracy is the Democrats. If you look at it, when they want your vote diluted by somebody that doesn't have a right to vote, they're actually taking away your rights. And that's exactly what they want. When they say they don't want to pass the Save America Act, they say they want illegals to be able to vote.
14: Democrats continue to run this whole theme of Trump is trying to undermine democracy. He's trying to take away your vote. He's trying to refuse for you because they know they can whip up their base and say, well, you know, go fight Trump and show up to vote and we'll bring him down. The American people can see through this. This is all a propaganda game.
9: Republican leadership tells me that they, too, have been training staff to deploy a similar number of observers to state elections. And They plan to monitor, keep those monitors out there for as long as possible. We have to remember one thing, though, that they must stay within the limits of their authority and allow state and local officials to run the ballot counting process. At the end of the day, it's still the states that run elections. At the Capitol, Eric Rosales, EWTN News Nightly.
1: As Eric mentioned, the 20-

0: What impact could it have? Here to break it all down for us is Doug High, GOP strategist, former RNC communications director, and former deputy chief of staff to the House Majority Leader. Doug, welcome to the show. Great to have you here.
1: It's good to be with you. Thank you.
0: While the Catholic vote is important, it can also be divided. That's seen in a new poll from Pew Research Center. It found that white Catholics lean Republican, while Hispanic Catholics lean more Democrat. What explains the difference, and how is that shaping the party's strategies?
1: Sure. And in a lot of ways, it's very similar to what we're seeing throughout the country, whether we're talking about the Catholic vote or not. Much of this has to do with immigration when it comes to Hispanic voters. Hispanic voters obviously are heavily Catholic, but what we've seen is not just with border security, but ultimately with the tactics of ICE and so forth throughout the country, whether it's in Minneapolis or somewhere else, the entire country sees that. The entire Hispanic community sees it, and they've reacted extremely negatively to that. So you've seen Trump's numbers with Hispanics absolutely crater, which means also his numbers with Catholic voters have fallen. White Catholics, it's fallen a little bit, not as much. Hispanic Catholics, overwhelmingly so.
0: You just spoke about immigration. Beyond that, what are the other key issues that are most likely to drive Catholics to the polls?
1: Well, I think it starts with the same thing that's motivating so many voters. It's what they spend every week. If you're filling up your gas to drive to church on Sundays, you notice that sting. When you go to the grocery store or you go out to a lunch or a brunch afterwards, you notice those bills. Another thing that I think could have had a really big impact and may still, we know about the death penalty that's being instituted for the Fort Hood shooter. If that had taken place on TV, I would have told you that would have been a disastrous thing for Republicans who were on the ballot in trying to keep the Catholic vote. The Catholic vote being overwhelmingly, but not completely, but largely critical of the death penalty, even in cases like this. But for that to be televised, it could have a real huge impact on the Catholic vote. Trump made the right decision, both morally and politically, in not having that televised. Obviously, we haven't had one televised sort of ever. That would have been a real risk for Republicans on the ballot.
0: Even though the countdown is on, people are already early voting. When we look at Pennsylvania, Michigan, Wisconsin, and Arizona, they all have competitive races this year. In which states could Catholic voters have the greatest influence, and how are Republicans and Democrats trying to win them over?
1: Sure. I think it starts with the greatest influence in Texas, in part because we're seeing those Hispanic districts, heavily Hispanic districts, not just throughout the state. Obviously, it's a heavily populous state, but especially on the border, where Republicans could lose seats that they otherwise might have done well in. And then I'm looking at my home state of North Carolina, where we have a lot of targeted House races that have become really a lot closer just in the past 2-3 weeks. A Senate race that's likely to flip. Those are a lot of Catholic voters there. It's a fast-growing Catholic community. And ultimately, those could tell us very early if it's going to be a late night.
0: Very interesting conversation. Doug, thanks so much.
1: Thank you.
0: The countdown has begun, but we have a lot more still to come on EWTN News Nightly. Sticker shock, prices are rising, but wages aren't keeping up. We ask an expert what's behind it. And survey says, despite political differences, a new generation of young men all agree on one topic. That's ahead.
2: Christians, we have the best news in human history, the love of God for us in Jesus Christ. And somehow the world has successfully rebranded that as bigotry, hate, and repression. The ideal for an evangelist is to help people belong, believe, and behave in that order. But it's hard to invite people to belong when they think that you're a hater. So what do? Do we hide where the church teaches about the issues of our day? Sorry, you can't. People have Google. In 1 Corinthians, Paul, the evangelist, says some things that sound very non-evangelical. He shares how our message is a stumbling block, it's offensive, but that was okay with him. He makes no apologies. He doesn't tell us to water things down. He embraced the fact that he'd be hated. He wrote, "We are the scum of the earth, the garbage of the world." And yet the church has only grown since Paul. In the words of Belloc, the church is a perpetually defeated thing that always outlives her conquerors. So where's the hope? How does that even happen? How do we go on? One word, grace. As Paul wrote, "My message and my preaching were not with wise and persuasive words, but with the Holy Spirit's power." He didn't rely on himself, but on God. The same Jesus that walked this earth 2,000 years ago is still knocking on hearts today, directly working in people's lives, changing people's lives with amazing

grace, through all the anger and misperceptions about the church's teaching, Jesus is still winning people's hearts, inviting people home, and people are converting every single day. You can't change hearts. He can. So what's your role in all this? You keep loving. You keep serving. You keep presenting him to the world as he is without apology. You don't have to make he who is love likable. You just have to set the stage for him. And don't be afraid to be a little hated while you do it. When you set the stage for God, he knows what to do.

0: New government figures show inflation is rising. Consumers are feeling the squeeze with higher clothing, housing, and gas prices, all making life more expensive. The latest Consumer Price Index report shows inflation rose 3.7% in September, higher than expected. Gasoline prices jumped 9.1% last month alone. Energy prices are up 20.4% over the past year. The report also shows that overall prices are rising at a faster pace than people's wages. Let's bring in Mitch Rochelle, founding partner at Marco Trends Advisors and an adjunct professor at San Diego University. Mitch, always great to have you on.
1: You bet.
0: What is driving the renewed rise in inflation?
1: Well, it's probably a three-letter word, oil. As oil and gas prices have ticked up very dramatically, it has, you know, found itself in every aspect of the supply chain, impacting consumers, as we saw the other day with the Consumer Price Index, and now most recently, as we've seen with wholesale prices in the Producer Price Index, which rose way more dramatically than consumer prices did. And the thing to remember is that many people view the Producer Price Index as the leading indicator of what consumer prices will be, because if producers are paying more now, they're going to pass that cost along to consumers.
0: Aside from rising fuel prices, are tariffs having any impact on consumer prices?
1: Most prices that consumers pay in the supply chain, there's a contract. The price is set for some period of time. And what's happening, because this has been going on for so long, we have two or three renewals of contracts of items that are in the supply chain, and those renewals have gotten notched up because the supplier or the supplier's supplier wants to put a cushion in there should the tariffs return or should the tariffs continue.
0: That's an interesting breakdown to highlight. Now, do you expect the Federal Reserve to raise interest rates again when they meet later this month?
1: Interest rates and inflation have sort of gotten themselves into a bit of a death spiral where you need to raise one to try to fix the other, and then the other one raises, and where do you stop? The problem with raising interest rates to curb inflation, the goal there is to destroy demand so that there's less demand that can match up with the supply. What the administration has been doing over the last almost 2 years now is they've been working really hard on shoring up the supply chain, reshoring, meaning moving to the United States, the supply chain, and they're doing it in a period of sort of rising prices, as we talked about. The problem with fixing the supply chain using tax policy and other enticements for businesses, it takes a while before you actually see that. So if the Fed tries to kill demand by raising inflation, what they're really doing in the short run potentially is hurting the economy, which could spill into the hurt of the job market.
0: As always, there are so many different aspects to the bigger picture of the economy. Mitch, thanks so much for coming on and breaking it all down for us.
1: You bet. Great to see you.
0: A new survey by the polling company Signal is taking a closer look at Gen Z men, including their beliefs, struggles, and what they want from their leaders. Joining me now in the studio is Alex Tarasio, a pollster and principal at Signal, a polling and public opinion research firm. Alex, thanks so much for coming in today.
2: Thank you for having me.
0: This is a fascinating survey. Let's kick off with voting among young men in the category of most likely to vote this November. Democrats lead Republicans 57% to 40%, but among those unlikely to vote, Republicans lead. Are young men shifting politically, or does this just come down to which side is more motivated?
2: It's mostly the latter, and this was one of the core questions that I wanted to answer in this survey. We surveyed registered voters

0: men 18 to 30, registered rather than likely voters. And so among those registered voters, if they all voted, and they won't, if they all did, Democrats would lead by 3. That would be great. Republicans would be thrilled if that was the case. That is not going to be the case. The men who say they're the most motivated to vote, and so we determine that here by asking on a scale of 1 to 10, how determined are you to vote? And so those are the ones that we judged were the most likely. And among them, Democrats lead by 17 points.
1: Digging in a little bit deeper to your survey, it found that 63% want the federal government to do more about the problems facing young men. What else did your survey discover?
0: So that was overall. Among Democrats, Democratic young men, that number was 64%. And among Republican young men, that number was 68. And so again, for Republicans, this is a really important data point to understand who your voters of tomorrow are going to be. They may not turn out a lot now, but once they turn 35, 40, 45, they will be voting a lot. And they have a very different view of the federal government's role than the conservatives who believe in small government who are at the top of the party right now. So the party's been going through a realignment, and this is one of the indications of that. Young people need to hit certain milestones in their life. A job is the number one thing, especially if you're a man. And then house, kids, wife, if you're interested in that. If you're not hitting those, then ideology is a distant thing from your mind. And so if the government or anything can help you get to where you think you need to be, then you're going to accept that help. But this is a very important thing for the generally older members of Congress and leaders of the Republican Party to understand.
1: You uncovered that about 1 in 5 young men feel they have no close support system, and 17% say they want a male mentor but don't have one. How big of a problem is loneliness among young men?
0: I think that latter group is one of the bigger problem groups in the survey. This was a sign of greater isolation. And that greater isolation was correlated with people saying their lives weren't on track. The men who do have a male mentor, whether or not they're in regular contact with them, they scored much higher on all these different metrics that I associate with more positive life outcomes.
1: On marriage, the survey found that only 55% of men ages 18 to 30 want to get married, and 1/4 of those who do want to get married one day don't believe it will happen. Additionally, 1/3 want children. What is behind some of these worrying trends?
0: So this is one of my favorite questions that I asked, and sometimes my favorite questions aren't useful at all. This was one that was useful. And so 55% of young men 18 to 30 want to get married. If young men get married at the same rates that prior generations have, then it'll be 65, maybe topping out at 70% of those age cohorts that are married by the time they're 40, 50, 60, and so on. If it happens at the level that these young men think it will, then the total marriage rates will be 10 to 15% lower than they have been for older groups. That would have a tremendous impact on the electorate, and I think something that is maybe unique to this generation.
1: There are many challenges that a lot of young people face from society. Alex, thanks so much for joining us today. This has been such a fascinating introspective into how some young men are feeling.
0: Thank you.
1: Up next on EWTN News Nightly, a unique religious experience, why thousands filled the streets of New York City this week.
2: O most holy Trinity, as many times as I breathe, as many times as my heart beats, I want to glorify your mercy. I want to be completely transformed into your mercy and radiate your mercy to everyone who enters my life. Help me, O Lord, that my eyes may be merciful, so that I may never suspect or judge from appearances, but look for what is beautiful in my neighbor's souls and come to their rescue. Help me that my ears may be merciful, so that I may give heed to my neighbor's needs and not be indifferent to their pains and moanings. Help me, O Lord, that my tongue may be merciful, so that I should never speak negatively of my neighbor, but have a word of comfort and forgiveness for all. Help me, O Lord, that my hands may be merciful and filled with good deeds, so that I may do only good to my neighbors and take upon myself the more difficult and toilsome tasks. Help me that my feet may be merciful, so that I may hurry to assist my neighbor. overcoming my own fatigue and weariness. My true rest is in the service of my neighbor. Help me, O Lord, that my heart may be merciful. I will be sincere, even with those which I know will abuse my kindness.

0: This week, thousands turned out in the Big Apple to celebrate Christ in the Eucharist. EWTN News' Paola Flynn reports.
1: It is not common to see scenes like this in Midtown Manhattan. The streets of New York were filled with processional banners, which, carried by thousands of faithful, led the Blessed Sacrament through the city center. This year's Eucharistic procession, organized by the Napa Institute on October the 13th, began with Mass at St. Patrick's Cathedral, celebrated by Bishop Joseph Espaillat, Auxiliary Bishop of the Archdiocese of New York. During his homily, Bishop Espaillat emphasized the importance of almsgiving in the Christian life, alongside prayer and fasting.
2: When almsgiving flows from genuine love, it helps cleanse the soul. Not because we buy God's forgiveness, we cannot, but because a heart that gives is a heart that has stopped clutching.
1: The bishop added that almsgiving should come from charity, which translates into genuine love for those most in need.
2: No law can fully remove the pride and the selfishness that makes us look past each other. Only charity, only genuine love, the kind of love that sees a brother or a sister where the world sees a problem.
1: Following Mass, the faithful took to the streets for the Eucharistic procession, which concluded with a blessing. The Napa Institute's annual Eucharistic procession in New York City began in 2021 with the mission of bringing Jesus in the Blessed Sacrament into the streets of Manhattan and giving people an opportunity to encounter him. In Washington, D.C., Paola Flynn, EWTN News Nightly.
0: And finally, tomorrow marks the 48th anniversary of when Pope John Paul II was elected to the papacy. And it will be marked here in Washington, D.C. The National Shrine of St. John Paul II is hosting a series of events over the next 2 weeks. So if you are in town, you will want to check it out. We thank you for watching tonight. Remember, you can follow us on social media, Facebook, X, YouTube, and Instagram at EWTN News Nightly. I'm Veronica Dudo. Good night and God bless.

Lord God. We praise and bless you. We ask that you give each one of us tonight, those that are listening and those that are not, the people all over the world of every nation, a sense of the necessity of unity, first with you, Lord Father, and then with each other. We ask that Mary, our mother, be with us tonight, her soul so pure, so holy, the soul that always said yes to God, had a unity beyond compare. Give us that grace. Amen.

Pope Leo is diagnosed with lung cancer after undergoing surgery this week. How serious is it, and what might he face in recovery? Dr. Mark Siegel is here with analysis. Two ballot initiatives in Virginia could redefine abortion and marriage in the law. The bishops are weighing in. Bishop Barry Nestout of Richmond joins us with details. And a diocese is being sued for firing a teacher at a Catholic school for being in a same-sex relationship. Was the diocese in the right?